if a man use it lawfully. Paul's teaching that the law is good because it reveals our sin and points us to our need for a Savior. We do need that Savior. The problem isn't the law. It's that we all fall short. That's why we all need God's forgiveness. Verse 9. Knowing this, that the law is not made for a righteous man, but for the lawless and disobedient, for the ungodly and for sinners, for unholy and profane, for murderers of fathers, for murderers of mothers, for manslayers. What's God's law do? It exposes the sinner to make them realize that they cannot save themselves, thus highlighting their need for the gospel's promise for forgiveness. The law condemns, but the glorious gospel of the blessed God brings forgiveness. Verse 10. For whoremongers, for them that defile themselves with mankind, for men stealers, for liars, for perjured persons, and if there be any other thing that is contrary to sound doctrine. Christ Jesus came into the world to save sinners. When you fall short and break God's law, don't run from him. Run to him. Repent. Ask for his forgiveness. Seek his strength to walk in his ways. That's one of God's greatest gifts, is that forgiveness of sin. We all stumble in the flesh, but his law shows us where we've gone wrong, and his grace restores us. Verse 11. According to the glorious gospel of the blessed God, which was committed to my trust. The true purpose of Christian doctrine is to spread the message of God's grace in saving, forgiving, and transforming sinners, including the worst of the sinners. Through Christ and forgiveness, salvation is promised to those who have broken the law. Key to all of this is you have to ask for that forgiveness. There's some out there that are just evil and like breaking that law. There's a special place for them as well. And I thank Christ Jesus our Lord, who hath enabled me, for that he counted me faithful, putting me into the ministry. Paul here is expressing deep gratitude for being strengthened and appointed to ministry despite his past, framing his service as a response to receiving grace. This verse serves as a reminder that God's forgiveness is based on his grace rather than human merit, offering hope to anyone regardless of their past. 13. Who has before a blasphemer and a persecutor and injurious, but I obtained mercy because I did it ignorantly in unbelief? Paul, formerly Saul, openly confessed that he had been a blasphemer, a persecutor, and a violent man. Yet God showed him mercy because he acted in ignorance and unbelief. Many people make serious mistakes in their younger years, but what is done in ignorance can be forgiven through God's mercy. Never think you've gone too far for his grace. When you repent and turn to him, his forgiveness is available. His love remains the greatest gift of all. 14. And the grace of our Lord was exceedingly abundant with faith and love, which is in Jesus Christ. Paul was not always the man we know as he is here. He had a past. That early church feared him, and for good reason. He had persecuted believers, and he wasn't easy for them to accept that he had truly changed. In their minds, he was the one who nearly destroyed them. Verse 15. This is a faithful saying and worthy of all acceptance, that Christ Jesus came into the world to save sinners, of whom I am chief. Paul's making it very clear here. He considered himself the chief of sinners because he never forgot what he had done.
He had fiercely persecuted that church, carrying authority from the chief priests to arrest believers. In 1 and 2 Timothy and Titus, the phrase, "This is a faithful saying," appears 5 times. Biblical numeric shows us 5 represents grace. It's fitting for this message that Christ Jesus came into the world to save sinners. Paul became that living example of that grace. God stopped him on that road to Damascus and transformed him from a prosecutor into a preacher, proving that no one is beyond the reach of God's mercy. What a blessing that thought is, that nobody is beyond that reach. 16. Howbeit, for this cause I obtained mercy, that in me first Jesus Christ might show forth all longsuffering for a pattern to them which should hereafter believe on him to life everlasting. Paul's explaining why he received mercy. It wasn't just for his own sake. It was to serve for that example, a pattern. God always lays that example out. He uses people for whatever he needs to use them for, to lay that pattern, that example. You might feel unworthy. You may think you've gone too far. But Paul's life stands as proof that God can change a heart and renew a mind. What was once a persecutor become a servant. So when you read this, understand this isn't just about Paul. It's about anyone who will believe in Christ unto life everlasting. 17. Now unto the King eternal, immortal, invisible, the only wise God, be honored and glory forever and ever. Amen. Amen. Paul gives all honor and glory to God here, the one who showed him mercy and entrusted him with the gospel. That message is for sinners because God loves his children. Our responsibility is to do Christ's will, not to seek reconciliation, but to point others to him. For it is through Jesus Christ and faith in him that eternal life is given. Verse 18. This charge I commit unto thee, son Timothy, according to the prophecies which went before on thee, that thou by them mightest war a good warfare. Paul's giving Timothy a charge to fight a spiritual battle, not a physical one. Our greatest weapon is the Word of God, a two-edged sword that reveals truth, corrects error, and strengthens those who will follow it. This warfare is not about tearing people down. It's about standing for truth, showing fairness, and leading others to that righteousness. Just and rightly dividing the word so that what is wrong is corrected and what is right is established. God always sets things right. Verse 19. Holding faith and a good conscience, which some having put away concerning faith have made shipwreck. Paul's warning us here. Hold on to your faith. And keep in a good conscience. Think about the gospel armor. Faith is your shield. A good conscience is like your breastplate, guarding your heart, keeping you grounded in what is right. You keep those in place and you are protected. When you put away that faith, when you set Christ aside, you're steering your life into dangerous waters. It's like sailing a ship straight towards reefs and rocks. Sooner or later, there will be a shipwreck. But Christ is that protection. Through faith and him, he guides you safely. He keeps you from wrecking your life. And even when you struggle, he can restore you, give you that hope, and steady your course. It's so important to remember that with God, it steadies your course. And even when you're inside of, you know, this ministry and we learn every day, sometimes
you get out of bounds and you have to lean. I do it. And you have to take a step back and let him guide your course, and he'll guide it. 20. Of whom is Hymenaeus and Alexander, whom I have delivered unto Satan, that they may learn not to blaspheme? Paul's saying he has turned them over, removed them from the protection and the fellowship of the church, so they can face the consequences of their actions. Why? So they might learn. If you don't have to face the consequences, you don't learn. Sometimes correction doesn't come through words alone. When someone continues in error and rejects that truth, there comes a point where they are allowed to experience the results of that path, and we've all seen it. It can be harsh. When you pull away from truth and give place to evil, it will take advantage of you. It will take advantage of your family. That path leads to being torn down, not built up. There's a lesson in discernment. Not everyone will receive the truth. And there are times when you must step back and let a person face what their choices are. It's sometimes hard, and I know I'm not the only one in this family that's had to do it. Sometimes you got to let them face the choices. Let them face the judgment. This is part of the spiritual warfare Paul had been teaching. Standing for truth, holding faith, keeping that good conscience, and understanding that our actions do have real consequences. Something that's real exciting is heaven does rejoice when sinners return. In Luke 15, we see that heaven rejoices when a sinner returns to God. While people may remember your past, God celebrates your repentance. Through the parable of the lost sheep, Jesus shows that every soul matters. The shepherd leaves the 99 to seek the one who's gone astray. No one is beyond God's reach, and no repentant heart goes unnoticed. Heaven rejoices when that one sinner comes home. With that in mind, would you turn with me to Luke 15, verse 1, please? This is the parable of the lost sheep. And Luke 15, 1 reads, "Then drew near unto him all the publicans and sinners for to hear him." Notice who came to hear him. Sinners did. These are the ones who drew near, the ones who needed the truth. And they came willing to listen. That's the point. Never forget it. The message is for those who need it most. Verse 2. "And the Pharisees and scribes murmured, saying, This man received sinners and eateth with them." They're complaining and criticizing, missing the entire point. Christ did not come for the self-righteous, but for those who needed help. The sinner, the lost, the one searching for truth. God calls his people, those who carry the truth as the salt, to reach those who have no hope and bring them his word. So never fall into the trap of that self-righteousness, thinking you're too good to be around someone in need. That's exactly who we are called to go to. Verse 3, "And he spake this parable unto them, saying," verse 4, "What man of you, having 100 sheep, if he lose one of them, doth not leave the 99 in the wilderness and go after that which is lost until he find it?" Point's very simple. It's very powerful. Not one is overlooked. The 100 represents completeness. God's people, his flock, those who belong to him. And even if one goes astray, he does not abandon it. He goes after it personally and deliberately until it is found. Verse 5. "And when he hath found it, he layeth it on his shoulders, rejoicing." When he finds that lost one, he doesn't scold it
or cast it aside. He lifts it up, places it on his shoulders, and rejoices. When you are lost and have no strength left, he is the one who carries you the rest of the way. Verse 6. And when he cometh home, he calleth together his friends and neighbors, saying unto them, Rejoice with me, for I have found my sheep which was lost. This is something you really want to take hold of. Many people say it's so hard to find someone who's willing to truly listen to the word. But when you do find that one, just one, do you understand what happens? Heaven takes notice. When a single soul hears the truth, receives it, holds it, they are rejoicing. Not just here, but in heaven itself. The angels rejoice over that one who was lost and is now found. That's the power of sharing God's word. You may not reach everyone, but when you reach that one, it matters more than you realize. That's exactly what he's teaching here. Take the truth to those who need it, because even one life changed brings joy in heaven. Verse 7, I say unto you that likewise joy shall be in heaven over one sinner that repenteth, more than over 99 just persons which need no repentance. Let that sink in. You may think you've gone years and only reached one person, but that one is enough. Never underestimate that value of a single soul. When one sinner turns back to God, heaven itself does rejoice. The angels celebrate that moment of repentance. That's how precious it is. So don't grow weary or discouraged. If you reach even one, it is worth it. It's what we do here at Shepherd's Chapel, and you always hear Arnold and Dennis talk about how many they've turned back to God. And we do it one at a time, one at a time. If you only get one, you go to this area and you buy this station for a little bit and you get one out of that area, you've done your job. You go to this part of the country and you get one, we've done our job. That's what we do. We never want to measure work by numbers. Heaven doesn't. Reaching one soul, turning one heart back to truth, carries eternal weight. If even one life is changed, it's worth every effort, because one soul is precious to God. In 1 John 1:5, God declares that he is the light, and in him is no darkness at all. We are either walking in his light, or you're walking in the darkness. The issue isn't whether we sin, but whether we are honest about it. When we walk in the light, we confess our sins and turn back to God. The blood of Jesus Christ cleanses us from our sins. Our hope is not in our own perfection, but in God's forgiveness and his grace. With that in mind, turn with me to 1 John 1, and we're going to pick it up with verse 5. We're going to be walking in the light.

Verse 5 reads, "This then is the message which we have heard of him, and declare unto you that God is light, and in him is no darkness at all." God brings light, giving us knowledge, wisdom, and understanding so we can clearly see the truth. There's no confusion in him. Satan works in darkness through deception, but God has already revealed the difference. As we walk in his light, we enjoy true fellowship with him, find rest in his truth. Let his light shine in you, leaving no room for confusion or darkness. Verse 6. "If we say that we have fellowship with him and walk in the darkness, we lie and do not the truth." Notice the word "if" here. It shows there's a condition. We cannot claim fellowship with God while walking in darkness. If we do, we're not walking in the truth. That's why we must examine ourselves. Are we walking in the light of God's word, or are we in confusion? Christ made it clear. The word became flesh, showed us how to walk in the truth. The truth is the word of God. Verse 7. "But if we walk in the light, as he is in the light, we have fellowship one with another, and the blood of Jesus Christ, his Son, cleanseth us from all sin." Here's that condition again. The blood of Jesus Christ cleanses us from all sin as we walk in fellowship with him. Scripture's clear. Christ's sacrifice is sufficient for every repentant sinner. We should never limit the power of his blood. Sin's real, but so is God's forgiveness. When we genuinely repent, he forgives and restores us. Our Father does not hold grudges. Once he forgives, he puts our sins away. That is the hope and assurance every believer can have in Christ. Verse 8. "If we say that we have no sin, we deceive us ourselves, and the truth is not in us." Again, that "if," it's a condition. If we claim we have no sin, we are only fooling ourselves. The truth isn't in us. The reality is, living in flesh, we all fall short in one way or another. It may not always be what people think of as major sins. Even in daily life, we can fall out of balance, make poor choices, or miss the mark. No one walks perfectly in this body. But there is always repentance. That's why Christ went to the cross, so that through his sacrifice, there's forgiveness. He made it clear that forgiveness isn't limited. When asked how often to forgive, the answer was 70 times 7, meaning continually. So don't deceive yourself into thinking you're without that sin, but don't lose hope either. Repent, be forgiven, walk and the joy of true fellowship with our Father and the Son. Verse 9. "If we confess our sins, he is faithful and just to forgive us our sins and to cleanse us from all unrighteousness." Don't overlook it. Don't let anyone take it away from you. It's a promise. If we confess, if we're honest with God about where we fall short, then he is faithful and just to forgive and to cleanse. That's not uncertain. It's a guarantee from him. How precious that is. God truly loves his children. Not those who pretend to be perfect, but those who are sincere, those who try, who fellowship with him, who talk with him, who stay in communion with him. No one's perfect. But for those who genuinely seek him, there's always forgiveness, always cleansing, and always hope. That hope is what keeps us going. This world is hard. If anybody ever promised you an easy world, they were lying to you. But that hope keeps us stepping forward.
Verse 10. If we say that we have not sinned, we make him a liar, and his word is not in us. This is a humbling truth. We all fall short, as it's written in the Old Testament. Even our best righteousness is like filthy rags compared to the righteousness of Almighty God. There's no comparison. We are in the flesh, and this flesh is weak, as we all know. But that doesn't mean we stop trying. It doesn't stop us from seeking him, communicating with him, and walking in the joy of the fellowship with the Father, the Son, and that Holy Spirit, the Comforter. The Comforter is here to guide, to strengthen, and to stand with you. You are not alone, but something that takes real joy. So yes, it's humbling to know we fall short. But it is also comforting to know that God still loves us when we confess and repent. He's always faithful to forgive. Don't let anything take the truth away from you. Stay sincere, stay in that fellowship. To every sinner, there comes a point where you have to let go and trust God. You can't hold on to guilt, bitterness, or the past. You want to walk in his freedom. If you want his forgiveness, you must be willing to forgive others and even yourself. But you have to release what's been holding you back and step into his grace. For forgiving others, we turn today to Ephesians 4. We will pick it up with verse 23, if you would turn with me, please. Ephesians 4, 23. And Ephesians 4:23 reads, and to be renewed in the spirit of your mind. That renewal begins in the mind. And it comes through studying that Father's word. As you grow in it, your thinking changes, your understanding deepens, and your walk becomes stronger. Your confidence comes stronger. 24. And that you put on the new man, which after God is created in righteousness and true holiness. You want to put off the old ways. Stop walking in the junk. Step into the new life God calls you to. The new man lives in righteousness, truth, and that holiness. 25. Wherefore, putting away lying, speak every man truth with his neighbor, for we are members one of another. This means leaving falsehoods behind and speaking truth, living right with others, because we are one body, one family, as taught in Zechariah 8, verse 16. 26. Be angry and sin not. Let not the sun go down upon your wrath. This is a strong verse. This verse teaches that anger itself isn't the sin. How you handle it is the sin. You may feel anger, but don't let it lead you into wrongdoing. Deal with it quickly. Don't hold on to it, and don't carry it into the next day. Let it go. Make it right. Keep your heart clear. It's such a good verse for a husband and wife. You don't ever want to go to bed mad because the next day you wake up, it ain't fixed, as all us husbands know. I say husbands because it's usually the wives that win. 27. Neither give place to the devil. In other words, don't give the enemy any foothold in your life. Refuse him access, especially in moments of weakness, so he cannot step in, disrupt, or cause damage. And we all have weak moments. We all have times where we get overwhelmed and life just gets in front of you. And that is when Satan tries to creep in. And you can't allow it. You have to keep him out. You want to guard your thoughts, your actions, and your reactions. Even small compromises can open the door. But the disciplined walk in truth keeps it shut. That's the key. Keep it shut.
28. Let him that stole steal no more, but rather let him labor, working with his hands, that thing which is good, that may have to give to him that needeth. Change your life through God's word. Take responsibility. Turn from wrong. Choose what is right. Live honestly. Do good and become someone who gives. With Christ in you, you bless others, bringing strength and hope through him. That's what we want to do. We want to have a blessed life, but we also want to bless others as we walk through life. You want to touch other people. You might save that one. You might help that one. That is what we want to do. 29. Let no corrupt communication proceed out of your mouth, but that which is good to the use of edifying, that it may minister grace unto the hearers. Guard your words. Corrupt talk isn't just foul language. It's anything that tears down or harms. Instead, speak to build up. Let your words encourage, strengthen, and give grace, even in correction. The goal is simple. Use your words to help, not hurt. Verse 30. And grieve not the Holy Spirit of God, whereby ye are sealed unto the day of redemption. Don't live in a way that grieves the Holy Spirit. If you belong to God, you're sealed by his Spirit, secured in his promise. Even in a troubled world, he gives you strength and purpose to stand, to share his truth. That seal isn't just assurance. It's a calling to live for him and carry his word to others. 31. Let all bitterness and wrath and anger and clamor and evil speaking be put away from you with all malice. It can be hard. These things have no place in the life of a believer. That bitterness, that anger, those harsh words, that malice, it only tears down. They do not belong in the body of Christ. We all call to put them away completely, to remove them from our hearts and our actions. There's no room for them where God's Spirit is at work. And be ye kind one to another, tenderhearted, forgiving one another, even as God for Christ's sake hath forgiven you. It's pretty easy. It's something many people overlook. They may forgive others and they know Christ has forgiven them, but they forget to forgive themselves. We are all sinners and we do fall short. That's why we repent. But once you've truly repented and sought God's forgiveness, you must not continue to carry that guilt. Holding on to it doesn't make you more righteous. It keeps you from walking in that freedom that God has already given you. Forgiveness should be complete toward others, toward yourself, not because you're perfect, but because Christ's sacrifice is sufficient. So let it go. Accept his forgiveness. Forgive yourself and move forward. Be kind. Be tenderhearted. Be the blessing to others, just as God has intended for you. Now, for forgiving yourself, we're going to move on and we're going to go to 2 Corinthians 5, and we're going to pick it up with verse 11, if you would like to turn there with me. The ministry of reconciliation. Second Corinthians 5:11. And it reads, knowing therefore the terror of the Lord, we persuade men, but we are made manifest unto God, and I trust also are made manifest in your consciousness.
In other words, with this truth and the blessings of knowing him, we urge others to believe in the Father, to receive the gift of eternal life, to love him, and to walk in that fellowship with him. Verse 12. For we commend not ourselves again unto you, but give you occasion to glory on your behalf, that you may have somewhat to answer them which glory in appearance and not in heart. Paul contrasts true sincerity with empathy. He and his companions were honest, speaking truth and not taking advantage so people could recognize that this is genuine. Meanwhile, others appeared impressive but lacking right heart, causing division around different leaders. But there's only one body of Christ. What matters isn't outer claims, but the heart truly aligned with him. 13. For whether we be beside ourselves, it is to God, or whether we be sober, it is for your cause. Whether we see him overly passionate or calm and clear, the purpose is the same. Looks like zeal, it's for God, it's for measure and plan. It's for your understanding. Everything we do is to serve God and help others receive his truth and the promise of his eternal life. 14. For the love of Christ constraineth us, because we thus judge that if one died for all, then we're all dead. Christ, though sinless, died in our place so our sins could be fully forgiven. That's the depth of his love. So don't let anybody hold your past against you. When God forgives, he doesn't bring it back. In Christ, your sin isn't covered, it's removed. You're made new. Your past may remind you, but it does not define you. Before God is gone, you are not condemned, you are forgiven. So forgive yourself. Verse 15. And that he died for all, that they which live should not henceforth live unto themselves, but unto him which died for them and rose again. Christ died for all, so those who live should no longer live for themselves, but for him. Because of his sacrifice, our lives now belong to him. Live it with purpose, truth, and freedom. Don't be misled into thinking your sin isn't fully forgiven. Christ paid that full price. And when you repent, you're truly set free, not bound by guilt. His message isn't about condemnation, but redemption, a new life. And because of his love, we now live for him. 16. Wherefore henceforth know we no man after the flesh, yea, thou we have known Christ after the flesh, yet now henceforth know we have him no more. When someone truly comes to Christ and repents, you no longer define them by who they used to be. You don't see them as their past sins. You see them as a new creation in him. They may have a history, and you may even know it, but that's not how they are to be recognized. What was done in the flesh has been forgiven and put away through that cross. In Christ, they are starting fresh like a newborn, learning and growing innocent before God. That's the beauty of true Christianity. We don't hold people to their past after repentance. We don't judge them by what they were. We receive them for what they are now, a new creature, a clean page, a fresh start in Christ. What a blessing that is. 17. Therefore, if any man be in Christ, he is a new creature. Old things are passed away. Behold, all things are become new. If anyone is in Christ, they are made new. The old life's gone. This is a true transformation, not a patch. Your past is put away. Your sins are fully forgiven when you repent.
So live in the freedom. You have a new life. Don't let anyone pull you back into what Christ has already set you free from. Forgive yourself. 18. And all things are of God, who hath reconciled us to himself by Jesus Christ, and hath given to us the ministry of reconciliation. God restores us through that, through Christ, bringing us from sin into a right relationship with him. When we repent, we are made new. We are brought into his family. He also gives us a mission to help others find that same reconciliation, the grace and forgiveness. So don't let your past be held against you. God's forgiveness is complete, and reflect his heart by lifting others up, not condemning them. It's true Christianity, restored by Christ and helping restore others. 19. To wit, that God was in Christ, reconciling the world unto himself, not imputing their trespasses unto them, and hath committed unto us the word of reconciliation. Through Jesus Christ, that death, his resurrection, God made a way for us to be restored to him. Sin no longer stands in the way because Christ paid that full price. When a person repents and believes, they're truly forgiven. They're restored. And now that same message is ours to share, that God isn't holding the past against them, but inviting them back. Reconciliation is available to all and becomes real to those who turn to him and receive it. Verse 20. Now then, we are ambassadors of Christ, as though God did beseech you by us. We pray you in Christ's stead, be you reconciled to God. We urge you to be reconciled to God. Rise to that calling. Turn to him. Repent and leave your sins behind. That's what the reconciliation is. Being restored, made new, brought back into the right relationship with him. Step into that new life so fully that you are no longer recognized by who you used to be, but by who you are now in Christ. Walk in the newness, grounded in his word, living in truth, set free from the weight of the past and from traditions of men that try to bind what Christ has already set free. 21. For he hath made him to be sin for us, who knew no sin, that we might be made the righteousness of God in him. Christ, sinless, took our place so we could be made right. Righteousness isn't earned. It's received through him. The way is clear. Believe, repent, and step into a new life. On our own, we fall short. But Christ did what we could not. So through him, we are forgiven, restored, and made right in God. At the end of all of it, every sinner stands the same, needing forgiveness, and God has already made the way through Christ. But don't miss it. You cannot fully receive that forgiveness while refusing to give it. If you hold on to bitterness toward others, guilt within yourself, you're clinging to chains God is ready to break. Forgive others, let it go, and yes, forgive yourself. Because if God has forgiven you, you have no right to keep condemning what he has already cleansed. He has already walked out of the darkness and into his light. Leave the past where it belongs and step forward into the freedom, mercy, grace that only God can give. I'd like to leave you guys with a story today that my Aunt Helen shared at lunch one day, and I later come across it, and a pastor had told his congregation, and the story kind of goes, you know, says, who would you want to talk to if when you go to the gates? And he says, I often think about the thief on the cross. One day I hope to meet him and ask,
How did that happen? Just hours earlier, you were mocking Jesus alongside the other thief. You had never attended a Bible study, never been baptized, never joined a church, and probably knew very little about theology, yet somehow you made it here. How? You can almost picture this conversation going at heaven's gate. An angel asks, "Why are you here?" The man replies, "I don't know." "What do you mean you don't know?" "I just don't know." The angel says, "Hold on a moment. Let me get my supervisor." The supervisor arrives and asks, "Are you familiar with the doctrine of justification by faith?" "Never heard of it." "What about the doctrine of Scripture?" The man simply stares back, not knowing what to say. Finally, the supervisor asks, "Then on what basis do you believe you belong here?" The man smiles and answers, "Because the man on the middle cross said I could come." That is the gospel. Our hope is not found in our works, our knowledge, our church membership, or even our own righteousness. Our hope is found in Jesus Christ alone. The man on the middle cross made a way for us. And all who trust in him are welcome into his eternal kingdom. Let's go to his throne. Heavenly Father, we come before you humbly, knowing we fall short. Thank you for your mercy, your forgiveness, for your love for sinners like us. Help us to repent, to walk in your truth, and to share your word with others. Give us strength to forgive even as you forgive us. Cleanse our hearts, guide our steps, keep us close to you. We ask that you always protect our servicemen and women in harm's way. We ask all this in Jesus' name. Amen.

can't find where the different races were created before Adam and Eve. Please explain. Well, Genesis chapter 1, verse 26 and the following verses. We mentioned that earlier where God said, let us make man in our image. That people were created then. Then after the seventh day, chapter 2 of Genesis, God created Eth Ha'adam in the Hebrew language. That's Adam and Eve, who were the ancestors of David and Jesus Christ. Luke chapter 3, the ancestry of Heli, the mother of Mary, will document that. Where does it say Cain is the son of Satan? Well, he isn't Adam's son, that's for sure. It's evidenced by the fact that he doesn't appear in Adam's genealogy in Genesis chapter 5. So he wasn't Adam's, we know. Genesis chapter 3, verses 15, 16, and 17, God is addressing the serpent and Eve for what they did in the Garden of Eden. God said to Eve, I will multiply thy conception. You know what causes conception? Well, that's what the serpent did with Eve. She had twins. Cain was the son of the serpent and Eve. Abel was the son of Adam and Eve. And in other words, there were two eggs fertilized by different fathers. Johnny in Oklahoma, when the elect are delivered up before Antichrist, will they be killed or set free afterwards? They'll be set free. Satan and his aren't allowed to harm those who are sealed with the word of God. Revelation chapter 9, verse 4 states as much. But you will be delivered up, as it's written in Revelation chapter 2, verse 9 and 10. In verse 10 it says before you'll be in prison for 10 days. So I take that to mean that the elect will witness, the Holy Spirit witnessing through them, and they'll be in Jerusalem for 10 days. After that, I think they'll be released. They can't kill you because he's pretending to be Jesus Christ. The only two who will be killed are the two witnesses. Susan in South Carolina, is it a sin to drink alcoholic beverages if you don't get drunk? Well, I'd say everything in moderation. In the book of Timothy, we're instructed to take a little wine for your stomach's sake and your oft infirmities. Infirmity is just another word for illnesses. Huldy, I believe this is in Delaware, it was Ham that uncovered his father's nakedness. Why was Canaan cursed? Well, first let's talk about who

0: reason that Noah cursed Canaan and sent him away. He didn't want a reminder running around for his entire life of his son defiling his own bed. Patsy from Colorado. Was Isaiah the one who gave up his heritage for a bowl of soup? If so, what is meant by his heritage when he had nothing with him? No, it was Esau who gave up his inheritance for a bowl of red pottage to Jacob, his twin brother. And he gave up his inheritance, which was his birthright. And in other words, he gave up. And God thinks birthright, inheritance, is very important. And it proved that God hated, it's written in the Old Testament, that God hated Esau and he loved Jacob. It's also written in the New Testament that God hated Esau and loved Jacob. He hated Esau because Esau didn't have any regard for his inheritance. I'm out of time. I love you all a great deal. Why? Because you enjoy studying God's Word in depth. It makes Father's Day when he looks down and he sees you seeking knowledge of him and how to be pleasing to him in the letter he wrote to you, the Bible. And we are brought to you by your tithes and offerings. If we've helped you, help us keep coming to you and to reach out to others who are lost in this world of darkness. There's one thing, beloved, that's most important, and it's this. You stay in his Word. Every day in your Father's Word is a good day, even with trouble. You know why? Because Jesus is the living Word.
1: 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We invite you to join us for the next in-depth Bible study each weekday at the same time. Thank you for watching today's program, and God bless you.

This has been a long time I've been promising a children's book. This is a book that will help a parent teach their child exactly what God's Word states. Now, this was done by a very good friend and student of this chapel. We have given it, if you would, a binder whereby if there is a page that you feel is too far advanced for your children, then by all means you should remove that particular page. It is done in a material that is even washable, and it takes you step by step into instructing a child what does God's Word say. And I think you will find it extremely helpful. It is item number 4414.

0: Welcome to the Shepherd's Chapel Network Family Bible Study Hour with Pastor Arnold Murray. Wisdom is understanding God's Word. Pastor Murray's unique teaching approach brings God's Word alive with meaning as he takes you on a chapter-by-chapter, verse-by-verse study of God's letter to you, the Bible. And now, here is Dennis Murray.
1: Good day to you. God bless you. Welcome to Shepherd's Chapel. Welcome to this Family Bible Study Hour. Ready to get back into our Father's Word here at the chapel. We invite you to get your Bible and join us today. We're going to pick it up today in the beautiful prophetic book of Psalms with Psalm 52, verse 1 today. Psalm 52, 53, 54, and 55 are all maschal psalms, which, reminding you, maschal means instruction or understanding. And they're all tied together because what the instruction is about in these four particular psalms is how to obtain the victory over the enemy. And if you want understanding and how to, and of course, who is our main enemy? Our main enemy is Satan, if you love and serve God. So Psalm 52 is a maschal, a psalm of David when Doeg the Edomite came and told Saul and said unto him, David has come to the house of Ahimelech. And I'll remind you, these titles or superscriptions and subscriptions are part of God's Word. The little statement at the top of every page in your Bible, most of you have, that's man's words there. The chapter numbers, that's man's design. That's not part of God's original manuscripts. But the subscriptions and superscriptions are part of God's Word. So it's important that we understand, who was Doeg, if you don't know? Well, when David was on the run from Saul, he went to the priest of Nob. Ahimelech was the high priest there, and he asked for bread. And Ahimelech said, I don't have any bread except the show bread here. And he gave that to David to eat. And David said, you know, well, after he ate, have you got any weapons here? Well, we got the sword of Goliath. And, of course, if anybody deserved that, it was David. But then Doeg, who's sitting there, he's an Edomite, is sitting there taking all this in. What does he do? He goes running to Saul and says, Saul, Ahimelech, the priest at Nob, is helping your enemies. And Saul, of course, was not in his right mind about half the time during that period of time when David was on the run. But he ordered his soldiers to fall upon the priest of Nob, 85 of them, and kill them. They wouldn't do it because, you know, after all, they were God's anointed. And a man of Israel would not face the wrath of God for killing a priest for anything. But Doeg said, I'll do it. And Doeg, a type for Antichrist. He killed 85 priests of Nob. He killed their women. He killed their children. He killed all their livestock. There was only one survivor of that onslaught. His name was Abiathar, and he would become David's priest before he went to Jerusalem when he was king over Judah only. So here, that's the kind of the setup for Psalm 52. Keep in mind the theme is, how do we defeat our enemies? Psalm 52, let's ask that word of wisdom in Yeshua Jesus' precious name. Father, we ask you to open eyes, open ears this day. Verse 1, and it reads, Why boastest thou thyself in mischief, O mighty man? The goodness of God endureth continually. It's not enough, David, to Doeg historically, prophetically. We're talking about the words that we can say to Antichrist when he is here. But he's saying it's not enough that you do wickedness and evil. You boast about it like you're some kind of big hero. And I like this. David is being a little bit sarcastic with Doeg. O mighty man, in the Hebrew, that's Geber, a word most of you are familiar with. That's what they would call the giants. And he was supposedly a mighty man of war. And David's kind of poking fun at him a little bit there sarcastically, like, you really had to be some mighty man of war to kill 85 priests, men of God, and their wives and their women and their children. I like this, the ending on that. The goodness of God endureth continually. And you know what? That even goes for the time prophetically when Antichrist is here on earth. The goodness of God endureth continually, even when Antichrist is here on earth. Verse 2. Thy tongue deviseth mischiefs, or evil, like a sharp razor working deceitfully. And he will deceive many as he returns claiming to be Jesus Christ. Daniel chapter 8, he returns and he comes into power prosperously and peacefully. His message is, worship me and I'll take care of everything. I'll pay your bills. You know, you won't want for anything. Just worship me. And you know, for every negative, there's a positive, every positive, a negative in God's word. And we have the two-edged sword of Christ's tongue in Revelation chapter 1, verse 16. That tongue that cuts both ways with truth. Here we have the sharp razor of the tongue of Antichrist deceiving the world. Verse 3. Thou lovest evil more than good. This would be better translated. You love evil and you don't do any good. And lying rather than to speak righteousness, Selah. And as Satan in his role as Antichrist opens up his mouth in Revelation chapter 12, what is it that comes out? It's a flood of lies. Not a flood of water like in the days of Noah's time, but a flood of lies deceiving the whole world. Revelation chapter 13. The whole world will worship him except those who are written in the Lamb's book of life. Is your name there? Selah. Stop, pause, meditate. Here connecting the deceitful tongue of Doeg historically, prophetically of the Antichrist, and the curse upon it. He likes lying rather than speaking righteousness. And when in John chapter 8, verse 44, when Jesus is dressing down the Kenites, and he told them, you know, your father loves a lie more than the truth. He was a father of lies from the very beginning, referring, of course, to Cain, who was their father. He was a murderer from the beginning, and he was the father of lies. Verse 4. Thou lovest all devouring words. Your lies devour up the biblically illiterate. O thou, or better translated, many of you with reference Bibles, you have, and the deceitful tongue. In other words, you love devouring words and a deceitful tongue. Verse 5. God shall likewise destroy thee forever. He shall take thee away and pluck thee out of thy dwelling place. The etymology of this word is like a plant. If you plucked it out of the ground, roots and all, and root thee out of the land of the living, Selah. The Selah here connecting God's judgment with the righteous onlookers. The land of the living. Who's the only one who is judged to perish by name? Ezekiel chapter 28, verses 18 and 19. Satan, or he's called the king of Tyre there, but he's judged already to be turned to ashes from within. When he goes into the lake of fire, that's it for Satan. He will be rooted out of the land of the living. Verse 6. The righteous also shall see and fear, or revere, better translated, and shall laugh at him, the joy that we will feel when justice is done. It reminded me of Psalm 37, where we have that acrostic why the wicked don't get ahead in verses 7, 20, and 34 of Psalm 37. In verse 20, we learn that the wicked are going to be like the fat of the lamb when it hits the fire, the coals like it was on a spit, and pssst, it goes up into smoke forever and ever. In verse 34, we learn that the righteous will be able to observe that. And some might say, well, you know, I don't think I want to be there to see that. I do. I've watched as Satan has hurt my brothers and sisters continuously, over and over and over. If you want volunteers to be there when Satan goes into the lake of fire, I'll be at the front of the line because I want to see when he goes in up in smoke forever and ever and ever. They shall laugh at him. I couldn't help but think about Isaiah chapter 14, where in his title there is Lucifer. You notice how he always steals the names of Christ. You know what Lucifer means? It means the morning star. Well, who is the bright morning star? Jesus Christ. Wake up, folks. He's trying to steal the role of Jesus Christ. There he will, in Isaiah chapter 14, set himself above all of God's children, claiming to be God. But you know what happens when he goes into that abyss? People walk by and look upon him narrowly and say, is this the man that caused the world to almost crumble? They will laugh at him. Verse 7, lo, this is the man that made not God his strength, but trusted in the abundance of his riches, and strengthened himself in his wickedness. Again, historically, David speaking of Doeg, the Edomite, for what he did to the priest at Nob, prophetically speaking of Satan himself. This reminded me of Psalm 49, where we had those who thought they could buy their own salvation with their wealth. But you can't buy salvation. There is only one salvation that gets you into the eternity. And if you don't know your Heavenly Father and His Son, you need to get to know them, because that is the key of getting into the eternity. Strengthen himself in his wickedness. This word wickedness means substance or wealth, most likely ill-gotten gains. By Doeg, when he was paid off by Saul to kill the 85 priests of Nob. Verse 8, David speaks, but I am like a green olive tree in the house of God. Now, quite a contrast there. We have the tree in the previous verse that's plucked out of the ground, roots and all. And here we have the green olive tree in the house of God. In other words, a sacred place that's inaccessible, a place that you can go no matter how bad things get. I trust in the mercy of God forever and ever. And I might ask, do you trust in the mercy of God? The olive tree, I couldn't help, and I hope you thought automatically about who are the two olive trees that are in the future. I'm talking about Revelation chapter 11, of course, the two witnesses that will be here on earth feeding God's election with truth prior to the time that the Antichrist is here on earth. Verse 9, I will praise thee forever because thou hast done it. All glory to God, not man. And I will wait on thy name, for it is good before thy saints. It is precious before thy saints. And your wealth is in your Heavenly Father, beloved. It's not in how much wealth you can amass here on earth. Because I tell you this, I don't care how much gold and silver or anything else that you accumulate. When you die, you leave it here on earth. There is no account in heaven that you can transfer that to and have it waiting on you when you get there. It stays right here on earth. We have a subscription to Psalm 52, to the chief musician upon Mahaloth. Mahaloth, the Hebrew word actually, Mekaloth, and it means a great dancing. And I think that this should make a note, if you've got a companion Bible, you're fortunate, make a note of Appendix 65:9. That's Appendix 65:9. And it'll explain this Mekaloth, the great dancing. I think this ties what happened in 1 Samuel chapter 18, verses 6 and 7, with Psalm 52. And it's written in after David and Israel had the victory over Goliath, the giant, the champion of Gath, and also over the armies of the Philistines. There was a great dancing, and the women came out with tabrets and singing, and that's where the phrase that you'll remember, where the ladies were singing, Saul has killed his thousands, and David has killed his tens of thousands. But there's several things that are similar in 1 Samuel 18 with this Psalm 52. In verse 6, the assembly shall know, and the righteous also shall see and fear and shall laugh at the enemy. Several other things, and I'm not going to go into all the detail of it, but again, if you're interested in that, make a note, Appendix 65, verse 9, and that will take you through that step by step. Psalm 53, continuing our set of four maskil. There's only 13 maskil psalms in 150 psalms. We have four of them grouped together in Psalm 52, 53, 54, and 55. Very special, again, the instruction, the maskil, concerning how to defeat the enemies. Psalm 53, verse 1, and let's go with it. The fool hath said in his heart, or in his mind, there is no God. Corrupt are they, and have done abominable iniquity. There is none that doeth good. Now, there are some who do good, but don't lose sight. We're talking about those who say there is no God. None of them doeth good. You see, God can't use somebody who doesn't even recognize that he exists. He won't use somebody that doesn't recognize that he exists. And there is, you talk about the definition of a fool, beloved, someone who says there is no God, pretty well sums it up. That is one sure enough fool. This verse, that there is none that doeth good, quoted by Paul in Romans chapter 3, verse 12. And even those who claim to be doing good are so wrapped up in teaching the traditions of men, they never quite get around to teaching God's word, but they're sure good about teaching falsehoods. Verse 2. God looked down from heaven upon the children of men to see if there were any that did understand, that did seek God. And you know, I know in my heart that when God looks down, I often end the program with, when God looks down and he sees you with the letter he wrote to you open before you, and you're seeking knowledge of him through that letter, it makes his day. I know he's looking down on those who love and serve him right now as we seek him and study his word together. Verse 3. Every one of them is gone back. These are still talking about the fools who say there is no God. They are altogether become filthy. There is none that doeth good, no, not one. And, you know, they're being set up. The fools are being set up to worship the Antichrist. And when Jesus Christ returns at the seventh trump, And he's expecting a bride. Did you know that? Well, read Matthew chapter 25, and you'll know that he's the bridegroom. But unfortunately, many of them who are claiming to be in a white dress of purity ready for the wedding, think spiritual with me now, are going to be in bed with Antichrist, worshiping him. And instead of a white, pure wedding dress, he's going to look upon them as though they're wearing filthy rags. Verse 4, have the workers of iniquity no knowledge? Now, this is a different word, iniquity. In verse 1, we had the word iniquity there, avon, which means, which means deceit. Here, iniquity is avin, which iniquity particularly in regards to idolatry. Avin, many of you are familiar with, it means nothingness, such as Beth-El is the house of God, Beth-Avin is the house of nothingness. Have the workers of iniquity no knowledge, who eat up my people as they eat bread? They have not called upon God. This is almost identical with Psalm 14, verse 4, which the subject of there is the man of the earth, which is Antichrist. And there, though it ends with capital L-O-R-D, which is Yahweh, here it ends in God, which is different than what we have, the covenant God. They eat up my people as bread. This, you can't help but think about the Kenite one world system leading to it today. The usury that is put out before people that eats up his people like bread. And I tell you, if you're working for a living and you get yourself involved in usury, and you, for example, take $5,000 out on a credit card that you're paying 20%+ interest on, and you just make the minimum payment each month, you'll never get it paid off. Especially if you charge other things on it, you're going to continually keep adding to the interest, the usury that you're paying. And you know, I know younger people, when you're starting out, it's, you probably have to have some credit, but get out from under the usury. If you can, double up on your payments. If you can't double up on your payments, throw an extra 50 or 100 bucks on your payment each month. It'll save you hundreds in the term of the loan if you will do that in interest payments alone. Then you have the four hidden dynasties that Satan and his Kenites will use. The four hidden dynasties, if you're not familiar, economics, which goes into the usury, the political system, the education system, and even religion. From the very pulpits where God's truth should be taught, we have nonsense. Verse 5. There were they in great fear, I'm talking about the enemies of God, where no fear was. In other words, God caused a panic among them when there was no obvious cause for the fear. For God hath scattered the bones of him that encampeth against thee. In other words, they were not given a decent burial, unburied, and their bones, and therefore prey to wild animals. Thou hast put them to shame, because God hath despised them. Now, this, some scholars believe that this verse has been added, and that it was adapted by Hezekiah or possibly Jehoshaphat at an earlier time. In 2 Chronicles chapter 20, verse 22, it's the story that this concerns, I believe, appears there. And it was at the time that Jehoshaphat, the Ammonites, the Moabites, and the children of Seir, which are Edomites, came up against Judah. And God told Jehoshaphat, don't prepare your people to go to war. don't stock up on food, I will take care of them. And God put such a fear among the Ammonites, the Moabites, and the Edomites that at first the Moabites and Ammonites attacked the Edomites, completely annihilated them, wiped them out. What did they do then? They turned on each other, and there was not one man left standing. They killed themselves, and God put a fear in them and scattered the bones of him that encampeth against thee. The point, how do you defeat your enemies? That is what we're trying to glean from Psalm 52, 53, 54, 55. Your Father, your Heavenly Father, gives you the victory over the enemy. He's the only way that you're going to gain the victory over the enemy. And I'm talking again, the enemy, our enemy is Satan. Verse 6, oh, that the salvation of Israel were come out of Zion. I look forward to when the salvation of Israel and the world returns to Zion at the second advent, when God bringeth back the captivity of his people. Jacob shall rejoice and Israel shall be glad. Historically, in the time of David, prophetically, when the Antichrist is taken back from the captivity that he holds God's children under. Psalm 54, we have a subscription. Those of you with companion Bibles, at the end of Psalm 54, you have to the chief musician, to he who has the victory, to he who gives the victory, on Niganoth. And Niganoth, the Hebrew words that mean smitings. And in that particular psalm, we see Niganoth referring to God's smitings on the enemy, both with his words and with his actions, putting the fear in them that they run and destroy each other. Continuing on, Psalm 54, also maskil, meaning instruction or understanding, a psalm of David, when the Ziphims came and said to Saul, doth not David hide himself with us? No question about who wrote this psalm or when. The Ziphims are the inhabitants, obviously, of the town of Ziph. And we'll go ahead and get started, and then we'll explain as we go. Psalm 54, verse 1, a psalm of David. Save me, O God, by thy name, and judge me by thy strength. Now, the Ziphites, or Ziphims, as some people call them, on two occasions betrayed David to Saul. The first occasion you find in 1 Samuel chapter 23, verse 19, and also in chapter 26, verse 1. And what happened the first occasion was the people of Ziph were spying on David and said, David and his men are here. And by the way, Ziph is in the land of Judah. And so they should have been loyal to David, but they weren't. They were loyal to Saul. And they said, hey, David and his men are over here. And of course, at this time, David had a little ragtag army of 200, 400, maybe 600 men. And Saul sent an army of 3,000 down. And it was so close that David and his men were on one side of a mountain. Saul and his men were on the other side of a mountain, and that's close for, you know, coming into to contact with each other. But what happened? God sent word through a messenger to Saul and his folks that the Philistines were attacking, which they weren't, but that was God's covert activity to get Saul to move away from David. So, again, the people of Ziph betraying David, that place where that called was in the Hebrew, it was called after that Selah Hama Lekoth, which means the rock of divisions. Verse 2, hear my prayer, O God, give ear to the words of my mouth, the words of David and hiding from the enemy, in other words. 3, for strangers, the Ziphites, in other words, are risen up against me, and oppressors seek after my soul. And they have not set God before them, Selah. In other words, and this again, Saul was not in his right mind about half of the time at this particular time. And the people, you know, David couldn't serve Saul and be godly. So he was on the run from Saul at this particular time. The Selah here connecting David's danger with his only source of deliverance, which of course is God. And again, the point that I want you to take out of this, how do you obtain the victory over the enemy? From your heavenly Father. Verse 4, behold, God is mine helper. The Lord is with them that uphold my soul. That ragtag army that began with 200. And they were a pretty sorry lot. They were people who were not all that popular with King Saul themselves. But it became quite an army. In fact, most of David's mighty 30 generals who served him as he became king of all of Israel came out of these original ragtag armies. They were loyal to David. They stuck with David through thick and thin. Verse 5, he, referring to God, shall reward evil unto mine enemies, cut them off in thy truth, or with thy truth. His truth is, of course, the sword of the Spirit. We learn about in Ephesians chapter 6, if you got your gospel armor on. Verse 6, I will freely sacrifice, or better in the Hebrew, with a free will offering will I sacrifice unto thee. I will praise thy name, O Lord, for it is good. And his name is Yahweh, and it most certainly is good. He's the one who gives us the victory over our enemies. Verse 7 to conclude Psalm 54. For he hath delivered me out of all trouble. Out of some trouble? No, out of all trouble. And mine eye hath seen his desire upon mine enemies. Subscription or ending to the chief musician on Nigginoth. Again, Nigginoth smitings, referring to the great smitings of Yahweh on our enemies and on his enemies. We'll come back in our next lecture and conclude the fourth in this set of Psalms concerning how instruction and understanding as to how we defeat our enemies. We have a short message. We'll ask you to listen a moment, won't you please?
0: The Mark of the Beast on CD is our free introductory offer to you. 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You need to know what the mark of the beast is. As it's written in Revelation chapter 13, verse 8, many will be deceived. There is no need for you to be deceived. Christ said in Mark 13:23, behold, I have foretold you all things. 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Don't be deceived by Satan.
1: Welcome back. We're glad you could join back with us. Let's have the 800 number, please. 800-643-4645. That number good throughout Puerto Rico, the U.S., and Canada. If you have a biblical question that you'd like to pose to possibly be answered on the air, feel free to call that number and leave your question. Please don't ask questions about a specific individual, denomination, or organization by name. 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You see, we teach God's Word in a positive manner throwing out negative about others by name serves no purpose. We simply won't do it, especially our brothers and sisters in Christ. We'll let God's Word do the teaching, the correcting, and the healing, fully capable of all three. 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Quite all right to mail your questions in, being the point. Got a prayer request? We can do away with the telephone number. You don't need a telephone. You don't need a mailing address. Your Heavenly Father is there for you 24/7. I encourage you to go to Him. He is the one who gives us the victory over our enemy, over Satan. I read the back of the book. I know who goes into the lake of fire. It's not your Heavenly Father that goes into the lake of fire. It's Satan who does. And talk to your Heavenly Father. Let Him know when you have major decisions in your life. You know, there's no better counsel that you can obtain here on earth than from your Heavenly Father. You do that through prayer. We do come to you, Father, united as one in the name of your Son, Jesus Christ. Father, we ask you to look upon these. You know their needs, problem marriages, illnesses, Father, addictions to drugs and alcohol, Father. If it is your will, a special blessing on each of these. Watch over them, guide, direct. We also lift up our military troops who are in harm's way around the world, Father. Watch over, guide, protect, touch, heal in Yeshua, Jesus' precious name. Amen and thank you, Father. Let's get to some questions. First up today, we have Rodney in California. I'd like to know if this is true. In my studies, I've come across scriptures referring to Jesus as being God. My interpretation to this is that Jesus is God. Is this true? Please show me scripture to show if I'm right. Thank you. Well, you know, if you're going to say something, you need to say the scripture so you can prove that you're right. That's what you need to learn God's Word well enough that you can back up what you're saying with scripture. But I'll agree with you. You know, the Trinity is something that's hard for people to understand. Of course, those of you who don't know anything about it at all, when we say Trinity, we're talking about the Father, His Son, Jesus Christ, and the Holy Spirit. And people have a hard time separating the three or understanding how they're all one. But Jesus made it pretty plain in John chapter 14, verse 9. And he states there that the disciples were saying, you know, if, you know, all this is really true, let us see the Father, God, in other words. And Jesus said, if you've seen me, you've seen the Father. That's pretty plain. Also, I'll point out to you, Old Testament, Isaiah chapter 7, verse 14. A virgin will conceive and have a son, and you'll call his name Emmanuel. What does Emmanuel mean? If you translate it rather than transliterate it, it means God with us. John chapter 1, verse 1. In the beginning was the Word. That's logos in the Greek. And that is Jesus Christ. And the Word was with God, and the Word was God. Dennis in Oklahoma, I'd like to know if the United States is going to be part of the one world system. Yes, of course, the United States will be involved in the one world system. Barney in Florida, it was brought to my attention that Mary was not the mother of Jesus. She was the vessel that God manifested himself in the flesh. What are your opinions on this theology? I think you've been listening to someone who has a BA after their name, or perhaps a BS after their name. You've not been studying God's Word, Barney. You've been listening to men rather than studying God's Word. Stick with God's Word. You won't go wrong. Kathleen, and I don't know where Kathleen's from. What happens to the state of the spiritual bodies when Christ returns, whether we leave or not? He's coming here to earth or not. Are we going to ascend to heaven? I just want to know the process of that. Thank you. I enjoy your studies. We're glad you enjoy studying the Word. And no, we don't ascend, Jesus descends. It's very plain in his word. Acts chapter 1, verse 11, when Christ ascended, which he did, but the disciples were standing around watching, and there were two angels there, and they said, "You men of Galilee, what are you looking about there?" And they said, "You know, don't be surprised. Just as he ascended right here, Mount of Olives is where he will descend when he returns." Zechariah chapter 14, verse 4 is a witness to that in the Old Testament. Don in Christy, Ohio. "What is the difference between the soul and spirit? We love you both, pastors, and think the staff is great." Ron, we love you as well, and thanks for remembering our staff. We have a very dedicated group of people who are dedicated to getting the word out of God out to as many as possible. They work very hard at it, and we're proud of them. "I like to think of your spirit as the intellect of your soul." Brenda in Texas. "When our Father destroyed the first earth age, what happened to the souls?" Nothing happened to the souls. The first age ended. The second earth and heaven age began, but all of the souls were still with him throughout that entire period of time. And remember, man was not in the flesh in the first earth and heaven age. Nedra in Louisiana. I hope I'm pronouncing that right. "One, why is it that we can't eat catfish if they are raised on a clean farm? Is it because they are still scavengers, and regardless of how clean they are raised, they are still scavengers?" You answered your own question. Catfish are scavengers. And if it doesn't have scales and fins, Leviticus chapter 11, and it comes from the waters, it is unclean for us to eat. Now, are you going to go to hell if you eat a fried catfish? No, but you're not going to be as healthy. It's the health laws. So, you know, even though they're raised in a controlled environment on farms, the catfish, you have a catfish die of old age and sink down to the bottom, how long do you think he's going to stay there? You see, catfish will go down to their bottom feeders. They'll eat whatever and anything that's on the bottom of the tank or river or lake, whatever they're in. They're scavengers. You follow with the second question, "Are we awake or asleep in paradise?" Well, I know we'll be awake part of the time. Do we need sleep? Well, that's a good question. You see, we were created in their image. Genesis chapter 1, God said, "Let us," he was speaking to the angels, the Elohim, "let us make man in our image." And we need sleep. Will we need sleep in a spiritual body? I don't know the answer to that. I can tell you I enjoy sleep so much in the flesh, I kind of lean toward hoping that we do need a little snooze every once in a while. Alex in Illinois, "Why, if we were in the first earth age, how come no one remembers?" Because God wiped our memories clean before he implanted us in our mother's womb at conception. You know, one-third of God's children followed Satan in the first earth age at the Katabol, which is a Greek word for Satan's rebellion. It's translated into the New Testament, the foundations of the world. But God didn't want to destroy that third of his children that followed Satan. That's the reason for this second earth and heaven age, to see if those one-third will follow Satan again this time, or will they follow God. Elizabeth in California, "Can you please explain Jeremiah chapter 6, verse 6? And this has to do that scripture while the Antichrist is in Jerusalem. And it states there that the order is to cut down trees and to cast them as a mount against Jerusalem. She, referring to Jerusalem, is holy oppression. And that's W-H-O-L-L-Y, oppression in the midst of her. Why? Because the Antichrist is there. That's the reason those instructions are given, is because the Antichrist is present. Gary from California. Does God hate communist people or just the communist system? In Psalms 22, did God really forsake Jesus? Please explain. And you say Semper Fi, and that means, Gary, you served in the Marine Corps. Thank you for serving our country. I know Pastor Murray would Semper Fi right back at you. Again, thanks for serving our country. You know, God hates the communist system. He does not hate the people. I believe that when you have folks in communist nations that have to go down and cut a hole in the ice so that they can have baptisms, I know God looks upon that and respects that entirely. He loves all of his children. He does not like the communist system of government. And then you talked about, did God forsake Jesus in Psalm 22? Make a note, Gary, Matthew chapter 27, verse 46. And some of the last words of Christ on the cross when he cried out, Eli, Eli, lama sabachthani, which is, my God, why hast thou forsaken me? And he didn't feel forsaken. Jesus was teaching from the cross. He was saying, go back, look. Psalm 22, my God, why hast thou forsaken me, begins, but then it has the crucifixion all the way down to the Roman soldiers casting lots or gambling for his garments. So he was teaching from the cross. Look, 1,000 years before it was written, prophecy. Harold in Washington, my question is, in your teaching of Ezekiel, you skipped through chapters 45 and 46 due to them mostly giving dimensions to the land allotments, but I noticed when I was reading these millennium chapters, and you're right, Harold's right, from chapter 40 through 48, the end of Ezekiel is in the millennium, that there are many references to blood sacrifices. Example, Ezekiel 46, verses 4 through 7. I know that Jesus did away with these sacrifices for us in this earth age, and that our love is what he wants. Hosea chapter 6, verse 6. Mercy can be translated love. But I don't understand why, when we are in spiritual bodies and are in the millennial age, why is there given reference here for requirement for blood sacrifice? It's impossible, as you know, I'm sure, Harold, that we would have blood sacrifice. Why? There won't be any blood. There's not going to be any flesh in the millennium. We all step into our spiritual bodies. Again, you're right on target. The sacrifice that he wants and is your love, our love. No more does he want burnt offering. In fact, Hosea 6:6, which states he wants your mercy or your love, not your burnt offering. And he goes on to say, and knowledge of me more than burnt offerings. And that's what he wants. He wants you to take time to have knowledge of him and understand him. How do we do that? Through his word. Laura in Ohio, my fiance has watched your program for a long time. Can you tell me what denomination you are affiliated with? We would very much like to attend a church that teaches like you. We have found none. Please tell us what church we can attend that would teach like you. Well, number one, Laura, we're not affiliated with any denominational church. We are Christian, non-denominational. We hope that you find a church where you can fellowship and that teaches God's Word. You're welcome to study with us until such time as you do. Kenny and Gay Lynn in Texas, we've studied with you for so long, I'm almost embarrassed to ask this. I feel I should know. No need to be embarrassed. When a husband and wife talk to each other about business, because we are one, we're one flesh, in other words, can Satan not hear us? I feel really strongly that this is true, but thought I'd double check. And if he can't hear us when we speak to

each other. Can he hear us if we pray out loud and we are alone? Because I think probably yes, he can. Also, what if you write something in a letter? Can Satan see that and understand it? I also feel like if you are lying, you invite him to hear, or if you are bragging, you're inviting him to hear. Please share your thoughts and any Bible references. Well, Satan cannot read your thoughts, but your Heavenly Father can. He's your heart cardio knower in the Greek. He knows your heart and your mind. David said as much to Solomon when he was getting ready to hand the reins of the kingdom over to Solomon in 1 Chronicles chapter 28, verse 9. But I'm not sure I understand all of your question. The point is, if you speak out loud or if you put it in written format, Satan can hear and understand what you're saying. He cannot understand your thoughts. Greg in California, thank you so much for your ministry. You're welcome. Ephesians 2, verses 8 through 10 says that we are saved by God's grace and not by works, lest any man should boast. But in Matthew, it says we will be judged according to our works. This confuses me. Are we saved through grace or by our works on God's behalf? Please shed some light on this if you would. Okay, Greg, I will. I'd be happy to. And, you know, being saved, though, and judged are not the same thing. You might think that they're associated, and I guess I can see some association, but saved, and we are saved by grace. In other words, none of us really deserves the unmerited favor that God showed us when he sacrificed his son on the cross for our sins. And we are saved by grace. But I tell you this, after you're saved, you know, you hear people asking about once saved, always saved. You're judged on your works. And you can sin to the point that you're going to be judged on it. And you mentioned the book of Matthew, also Revelation chapter 20, verse 12. That's the great white throne judgment there in Revelation 20. And what does it say there? The books were opened and they were judged by their grace, by their grace. No, it says they were judged by their works. And some people, you know, seem to think that that's all bad. It's not all bad. It's payday for those who love and serve God, because it's rewards for them. Than some others, it's not going to be such a great day. Sherry in South Carolina, in Ecclesiastes 9:5, it says the dead know nothing. Please explain for me. And I appreciate you so much. Thank you. Well, you're welcome. And in verse 4 of Ecclesiastes 9, it says that a living dog is better than a dead lion. And a lion's the king of the animal kingdom. But if it's dead, it's dead. That's the whole point of Ecclesiastes 9 and 12. It's when the flesh dies, it goes back to dust in the earth from which it came. In Ecclesiastes 12, 6 and 7, though, we learn that when the flesh goes back to dust, the spirit returns to the Father from whence it came. But the dead flesh does know nothing. But the dead are not out here in a hole in the ground either. Their spirit has returned to the Father, the intellect along with it. Danny in Georgia, what does the word maskil mean? Well, we've been covering that heavy with the four psalms. We've got 52, 53, 54, and 55, all maskil psalms. Maskil means instruction or understanding. And of 150 psalms, only 13 of them are maskil psalms. Barbara in Michigan, where does it say in the Bible that Noah took two of every flesh? I can find it that he took two of all the animals, but I cannot find it where God had him take two of all the humans. Well, you're over reading it, I think. Genesis chapter 6, verse 9.

0: Bible. I would like to know who wrote the companion Bible. What Bible is he talking about? The only one I know is the King James and a few other versions. The companion Bible that we recommend for a study Bible is a King James Version Bible. But on each page, about half the page, is an extra wide right margin, and it serves as a companion to the text, and you find a wealth. It's not a commentary, but scholarly notes is what you'll find there. I am out of time. I love you all a great deal because you enjoy studying your Father's Word in depth. And you know what? It does make his day when, as we read today in that lecture, that when you seek him, he wonders, is anybody down there seeking knowledge of me? And when he sees you seeking it, it makes his day. Blessings are going to follow. We are brought to you by your tithes and offerings. If we've helped you, help us keep coming to you. Won't you do that and to reach out to others who are lost in this world of darkness? Most important, this, beloved, you stay in his word every day. Every day in your Father's word is a good day, even with trouble. Do you know why? It's because Jesus is the living word.
1: 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Thank you for watching today's program, and God bless you.

The book of Ezekiel. What a fantastic study, this book of Ezekiel. The book of Ezekiel that covers, if you would, those vehicles, those circular discs. In the Hebrew, it states very clearly that that whirlwind with the color amber traced back to the Hebrew, highly polished bronze. What an exciting thing that God's word informs us on all things. Ezekiel, one of my favorite prophets of the Bible, probably more written, not probably, but absolutely more written on what will happen in the millennium age than even the book of Revelation. Ezekiel guiding you through it, what God will expect at the final battle, Armageddon and Haman Gog, recorded in this great prophecy. I know you're going to enjoy it, the book of Ezekiel.

We got many things going on in this world now. All you've got to do is stick with God's word. Okay? You've got many prognosticators that'll go around passing out junk. This is what you want to stick with. So kind of to find out what's happening, I want you to know we have covered, let's summarize just a little bit. In the last few Passovers, we've covered the seals, seven of them. And that simply meant that you were to seal in your mind what's written here and how it's going to come to pass before the fact, so that you know how to act and be a servant of God when that time comes. And then we did the seven trumps. A trump always executes a command. Okay. That means that's time for action. And then we did the seven seals. I'm sorry, the seven vials. And, you know, a vial, you usually think of a little perfume gadget, you know. But the Greek is very specific. It's a wide-mouthed jar, short. And how are you going to pour that out? Splat. Okay. When it goes, it goes. So, and then naturally, when the first thing to learn, what was the first seal? The coming of the Antichrist. You don't ever want to forget that. Don't ever let anyone take that away from you. That was one of Christ's main teachings, and you're going to find that out today. So, in summarizing, and naturally the sixth seal and the sixth trump and the sixth vial is the coming of the false Messiah. And that's when you go to work. Jesus taught all this very specifically, and we're going to go into it today so that you have a better understanding, perhaps. And I want you to learn a new key, something to really watch that will give you comfort. Jesus always plowed, and as it is written in Luke 21, not a hair on your head can be touched. And he's going to kind of shore that up today for you. Open your Bibles, if you would, to the 17th chapter of Revelation. And let's do a little covering here. As far as the Antichrist is coming, as you're turning there, I'm going to go ahead and... This is when the beast system, a world political system, and the spurious Messiah appear, the one that goes into perdition. Only one person has already been sentenced to perish. That's what perdition means in the Greek tongue. And that is Satan himself. Okay. So therefore, when you read goes into perdition, that's Satan. Okay, I'm going to start reading with the 8th verse of the 17th chapter. The beast that thou sawest was and is not. I mean, he was in the first earth age, but he was condemned there to death. And he shall ascend out of the bottomless pit and go into perdition. That will not fit anyone else. And they that dwell on the earth shall wonder, whose names were not written in the book of life from the foundation of the world, when they beheld the beast that was and is not and yet is. That may sound a little confusing, but it simply means he appears in different roles. Okay. And you better be prepared for it. He appears as Satan, the old dragon, as the Antichrist, and so forth. Verse 9, this is why we came here. And here is the mind which hath wisdom. Does yours? When you read that, perk up. Wake up. Wisdom from God is a precious thing. And he's going to that means he's going to reveal something to you that is very important. When he says here is wisdom, he means it. The seven heads on that system are seven mountains. That means seven nations on which the woman sitteth. These are nations on which the world political system rides. Now, the subject is Jerusalem and who controls it, the land of Judea. And I want you to remember this. I want you to think about who surrounds it today. Okay? Wake up for me now.
I want you to think about the armies that surround Jerusalem today. Who controlled her in the beginning? Book of Daniel fortifies it. Nebuchadnezzar, king of Babylon, was the great head of gold, remember? Number one. So naturally, Babylon was the first ruler, the first one that took over that area. What followed? Medo-Persia. Now, Persia is Iran. And Iran is very much in the play of this today. And I would have you know, here's where the supernatural begins to work in, and you'd better wake up to it. As far as Iran is concerned, that's to say Persia. 10th chapter of Daniel. Messenger sent to Daniel to warn him of what would befall our people in the end times. And the prince of Persia withheld him 21 days before Michael interceded, and he was able to make it through. So when we're dealing with Persia today, don't be surprised what happens. And know and be awake as to what's happening even in the heavens. If you're not familiar with the 10th chapter of Daniel, it will back that up, okay? So the number two was Medo-Persia. Three was Greece. And naturally, when the messenger was released by the prince of Persia, he went to the prince of Grecia in that 10th chapter of Daniel. Number four is Rome. Okay. Rome naturally ruled there when Christ walked the earth. I was really surprised. 2 weeks and one day ago, 1,000 Italian troops landed at Tyre. That's Rome. Be aware of who's surrounding Jerusalem at this time. And of course, number five, from the year 636, even to this present time, or most recent, the Mohammedan reign, the Islamic people, controlled the area, except for a very short time. And then, of course, in 1948, and both the good and the bad fig tree were planted there. But that's not the whole story. Turn with me to Luke chapter 21. And of course, that one that went in perdition, we note the those that do surround. What was the subject of Luke 21? What was Christ talking about? Verse 5. And as some spake of the temple, of the what? Of Jerusalem? Of Judea? Of somewhere else? No, the temple. That's important. That's a key. Don't forget it. How it was adorned with goodly stones and gifts. He said, Jesus answered, as for these things, which you behold, the days will come into which there shall not be left one stone upon another that shall not be thrown down. What were we talking about? The temple. Or what rest in the temple spot, the temple mound. Okay. It's called Moriah. Do you know what Moriah means in the Hebrew tongue? Chosen by Yahweh. Chosen by God. His spot. He wedded in Ezekiel chapter 16. He took that spot and wedded for made an eternal covenant with it. I'm talking about Temple Mount, and this is the temple that we're talking about, okay? He continues on then and tells you how, take heed lest any man deceive you, that you're going to be delivered up. The Holy Spirit's going to speak through you, and all of you are very familiar with it. Again, what's the subject? Don't forget the temple and what happens there. Verse 18, and there shall not an hair of your head perish. Do you believe that? Do you believe God is able to protect you? He's given you power over all your enemies.
And you must learn to exercise that power. You have it, use it. Let it comfort you. We'll be shoring this up considerably in this lesson today. Verse 19. In your presence, in your patience, possess ye your souls. Be patient and listen for God. Don't listen to man. This man or any other man that doesn't back up the scripture of God's word. You've got people, you've got nutcases running around everywhere that like to pass out junk. Okay. You know, do you know what to do with it? Have you got a file cabinet with a, it's circled. Okay. You know, it's round. Okay. That's where you put it. You stick to God's word. Hey, we're too late in the season for you to be deceived. Okay. Stick with God's word. Do not listen to man's prognostications. Be patient. Well, I'm in a hurry. I want to know what's happening. Well, read it. Study it. Here is wisdom. Absorb it and learn from God's word, not man's. Verse 20, why we came here. And when you shall see Jerusalem compassed with armies, then know that the desolation thereof is nigh. What desolation? The desolation, the abomination of desolation spoken by Daniel the prophet in Daniel chapter 9, verse 27. Okay. Know it. What do you see around Jerusalem today? As I stated, those same armies that have controlled from the beginning have a great play in who is surrounding. Nebuchadnezzar, that's Iraq. Boy, are we in Iraq, okay? And Iraq has been within this, shoring up, furnishing money, and of course Persia financing Hezbollah and many other things. Know and understand. God wants your attention. When you see those armies, know you're getting very close, too close to be deceived. It's time to stick really close to our Father's word. What are you to do then? Verse 21, then let them which are in Judea, giving you the geographical location, flee to the mountains, and let them which are in the midst of it, that's to say her, depart out, and let not them that are in the countries enter therein too. So, you know, and so it is. Why? What was the subject coming out the gate that I told you not to forget about the temple? He's going to level it. He's going to cleanse it. When? Verse 22, for these be the days of vengeance, that all things which are written may be fulfilled. How many of them? All. All things that are written may be fulfilled on that day of vengeance. Do you know when that is? You're going to have a big clue here in a moment. Okay, so stand by. But no, not just part of the things will be fulfilled, but on that day, all things will be fulfilled. Verse 23, but woe unto them that are with child and to them that give suck in those days, for there shall be great distress in the land and wrath upon this people. What this is talking about is a spiritual impregnation of lies. Satan's going to spew them out. People are going to spew them out. They're already spewing them out. How easy can you be had? How easily are you taken in? This is your law, is the law of God. When he says all things will be fulfilled at a certain place, that's better than what any man can tell you. Well, when was it? Day of vengeance. We're going to go into that. You need to know more about it. We'll cover it. It is coming. Verse, and see that you're not deceived, because you're supposed to be a virgin, spiritually speaking, when Christ returns. And if he finds you with child, that means you've been messing around. He uses this terminology where you can relate to it. Relate that as with a family and think how one of the parties would feel. He says, that's the way I feel.
when you allow Satan to deceive you and you're supposed to be waiting for me patiently because I've told you, then he'll be disappointed indeed and hate. Well, I thought I was saved. Saved by who? Antichrist? Well, nobody ever told me about Antichrist. Tough stuff. You had the Bible. Read it. A child can understand it. Verse 24. And they shall fall by the edge of the sword and shall be led away captive into all nations. And Jerusalem shall be trodden down of the Gentiles until the times of the Gentiles be fulfilled. When is this time of the Gentiles fulfilled? Well, what's the subject? What are we talking about? The temple. Well, what is this temple and what happens there now? Well, I'm going to tell you something about Moriah. Okay. I want you to know that smack dab in the middle of Temple Mount is the rock. It's the rock in Genesis 22 that Almighty God told Abraham, take Isaac, go to Mount Moriah, and take a sacrifice material. Here this child that Abraham had to patiently wait until he was 100 years old. And he was supposed to become his offspring as numerous as the stars of heaven and the sands of the sea. And God's telling him to sacrifice him. Abraham was faithful to know that God would deliver him one way or the other, in resurrection or whatever. He obeyed God. And he went to this rock. I'm sure it was the rock. And he built an altar there. And he was just about to sacrifice Isaac when God said, stop. And he provided a ram in the bush to be sacrificed instead. And yet many years later, on this same Moriah, on a different point known as Calvary, the skull, Golgotha, Christ, the only begotten, was sacrificed. And as he resurrected 40 days later, out he went over that rock. What about that temple rock? Jacob made a journey, it is believed by scholars, and he stopped at this place and he anointed that rock plus the stone of Skun, used it as a pillar. And it was called by some the gates to heaven because the Jacob's ladder opened and it was the way to and from heaven. And naturally it would be because of the sacrifice of Yeshua Messiah on the rock near Moriah. Moriah meaning God's choice. God chooses his place, his action. And there is one sad thing with this also, is that the Mohammedans that owned controlled this from 636 up until 1948, but now wait. What are we talking about? I told you, don't forget the key, the temple, the rock. They still control the rock. They did not give the rock up in 1948, and they haven't given it up today. Gentiles still control it. So the time of the Gentiles is very much still in effect. And when you hear of anything changing concerning those time of the Gentiles, that is the equivalent of the day of vengeance. As a matter of fact, it will most likely be the day of vengeance that ends the time of the Gentile. So know and understand. Don't just watch Jerusalem. It's more specific than that. Watch the temple. That's where the action is. That's where your warning will be. Not somewhere else, but right there. That's what makes this struggle that we're in today ever so important.
For it is a religious war, any way you want to slice it. And it all hinges and comes down to the rock. So the Islamic people believe, and it's the rock is, the Dome of the Rock is their third most sacred spot, because they believe that Muhammad rode a horse from the rock up clear into the heavens, and that that's where he will come back and judgment will take place. So naturally, they have never given up the rock for that reason. They're still there. It would cause a great war, and people know that. So it becomes your benchmark that God is warning you about. What would it do? I'll read it again. Jerusalem shall be trodden down of the Gentiles until the time of the Gentiles be fulfilled. But yet, what did he tell you? That the day of vengeance ends that, and all things that are written shall be fulfilled. Jesus led you into a closer and a more comfortable thing when he was teaching. Immediately, you know what? What did we just read? You're going to be delivered up before the false Messiah in this Luke 21. Okay. Do you know where Jesus mentioned this in another place? He was tempted by Satan 40 days and 40 nights in the wilderness. And do you know what he did immediately following that? Turn to the fourth chapter of Luke. Fourth chapter of Luke. The first thing he did, Christ did, after being tempted of Satan 40 days and 40 nights. What I'm getting at here, he's showing you how to cut it, okay? Showing you how to do it. And that you can count on him to take care of you. Verse 16 of chapter 4, he had just been in the wilderness tempted of Satan, and they had parted company. And he came to Nazareth, where he had been brought up, and as his custom was, he went into the synagogue on the Sabbath day and stood up for to read. And there was delivered unto him the book of the prophet Isaiah, which is to say Isaiah. And when he had opened the book, he found the place where it was written. Listen closely. The Spirit of the Lord is upon me, because he hath anointed me. You know what anointed means? It is Christos. He's saying, I'm the Christ, okay? To preach the gospel to the poor, he hath sent me to heal the brokenhearted, to preach the deliverance to the captives, and to recover the recovering of sight to the blind, and to set at liberty them that are bruised. 19, to preach the acceptable year of the Lord. In other words, to preach what it is that the Lord intends to do that brings about his day, even, which is 1,000 years long. And he stopped in the middle of a sentence in that verse, though. There's another part to it, and it's very important to you. Excuse me, open your Bibles. Wait just a moment. I want to read one more thing. He closed the book, and he gave it again to the minister and sat down, and the eyes of them all that were in the synagogue were fastened on him. And he began to say unto them, this day is this scripture fulfilled in your ears. Not this day all scripture is fulfilled, but this scripture, this particular one. In other words, salvation was brought forth. That was the first advent. Now turn with me to the 61st book of Isaiah, chapter of Isaiah. Isaiah chapter 61, and naturally it's the same verse, only what we're coming here for is what follows, because it's written for you. Again, I would remind you, the subject was the temple. And Christ had just been tempted of Satan for 40 days, and he overcame. And now he's delivering you a message of how he will take care of you. You know what on what day? The day of vengeance.
Let's read it. 61 verse 1. The Spirit of the Lord is upon me, because the Lord hath anointed me to preach. The anointed one is Christos. God, good tidings unto the meek. He has sent me to bind up the brokenhearted, to proclaim liberty to the captives, and the opening of the prison to them that are bound. Listen carefully. Here's where he stopped. To proclaim the acceptable year of the Lord, and this is the part he didn't read, and the day of vengeance of our God, to comfort all that mourn. Have you ever thought of in the light that God's day of vengeance would comfort you? Why would they mourn? Because of the deception that has been brought upon our people, as you see them misled by the millions, falling into line and following false teachings. And you will mourn at that. Get set for it. It's your own kin folks, in many cases. Your own loved ones. And you have to encourage and urge. But he says, I'm going to comfort you. That's why you can have patience. What is he going to do? Again, I want to remind you, you'd been in the wilderness 40 days tempted when he read this verse. He wanted you, he had stated in Luke 21, on the day of vengeance, not just up to that point is fulfilled, but all scripture shall be fulfilled on that day. You want to start watching the rock a little closer and what goes on there? It plays on the very heartstrings of the eternity itself. As you see a religious war shaping and taking shape, as it plays out in life, and you're there. You are there. So that day of vengeance is to comfort those that mourn. Why? Verse 3. To appoint unto them that mourn in Zion, to give unto them beauty for ashes, the oil of joy for mourning, the garment of praise for the spirit of heaviness, that they might be called trees of righteousness, the planting of the Lord, that he might be glorified, that Christ would be glorified for having established that word, and those that would believe and those that would follow, that would know the truth, and would stand for something instead of standing for nothing, but to stand for God's word. Do you understand now why not a hair on your head can be touched? Because of this love, because of his promise. This is not an idle promise. It's the promise of God through the Son. After having been tried 40 days and 40 nights, he read this, knowing that if you were a student, you would follow up to find what the second half was and what it meant. And they shall build the old waste, and they shall raise up the former desolations, and they shall repair the waste cities, the desolations of many generations. The millennium is a wonderful time. It's a time of all those that went astray. You just might boot them into a little bit of discipline, of listening. Because they're not going to have any choice but to listen. And strangers shall stand and feed your flocks, and the sons of the alien shall be your plowmen and your vine dressers. In other words, all peoples, what are they plowing and what are they planting? It's not a crop. It's God's truth. Okay. Planting the seeds of truth to their own people. Everybody's going to work with their own people at that time to get them in line, to show them the way, and so it is. People leading people all over the world. You know, sometimes certain people wouldn't listen to me, but they will listen to one of their own. Verse 6, but ye shall be named the priest of the Lord. Men shall call you the ministers of our God. You shall eat the riches of the Gentiles, that's the nations. And in their glory shall ye boast yourselves. People will be saved. People will be led. For your shame you shall have double. That's the blessings of being a first fruit, okay, is to have double.
And for confusion, they shall rejoice in their portion. Therefore, in their land, they shall possess the double. Everlasting joy shall be unto them. Enter into the kingdom of God and never leave again. Not at the second death, not at the second resurrection, not at the end of the millennium, but your Redeemer draweth nigh and he's at the gate. For I, the Lord, love judgment. Boy, does he. What's right? I hate robbery for burnt offerings. I hate people that preach something and claim to be sin of God, and I didn't talk to them. And I will direct their work in truth, and I will make an everlasting covenant with them. That's to say, you, the election. It's already made. So you don't have to worry. God has given you that power and that authority and that knowledge. For here is wisdom. Listen to it. Watch the rock, the specific place. In 2 Chronicles chapter 3, verses 1 and 2, Solomon built that temple on the rock. Have no doubt about that. That is to say, the foundation part. Because he was sent there by Almighty God to build it on Mount Moriah, that is to say God's choice, where his father David had purchased a Jebusite's field, his threshing floor. And this was the threshing floor. You can find that again in 2 Chronicles chapter 3 verse 1 to know where Solomon built the temple in this place. Verse 9, and their seed shall be known among the Gentiles, and their offspring among the people. And they see them, and all that see them shall acknowledge them, that they are the seed which the Lord hath blessed. And when, you know, when the Lord blesses you, you don't have to worry. He just does. And when he blesses you with authority and with power, then don't hold back. But be patient. Let God do the leading. I will greatly rejoice in the Lord. My soul shall be joyful in my God. And for he hath clothed me with the garments of salvation. He hath covered me with the robe of righteousness, as a bridegroom decketh himself with ornaments, and as a bride adorneth herself with her jewels. That wedding takes place. Quite frankly, I've got some news for you. That's why I say the word wife is utilized in the 19th chapter of Revelation, because I think there was a wedding in the first earth age, a spiritual wedding, when God chose his own. As it is written in Ephesians chapter 1, verse 4, I chose you before the foundations of this world. Verse 11, for as the earth bringeth forth her bud, and as the garden causeth the things that are sown in it to spring forth, so the Lord God will cause righteousness and praise to spring forth before all nations. Do you believe that? Have you ever done any gardening? You expect it to spring forth. God lets that embryo sprout in the magic of life. He says, just as sure as you can watch that and it does, I'm going to do that with you. You're going to be trees of righteousness. You know, you don't have anything to worry about. 40 days and 40 nights he was tempted in the wilderness. You're only going to be delivered up for a short period. Be patient and know that God will not let you down. The Holy Spirit will lead you. And at the same time, when that happens, that shakes the rock. Watch the rock. That's what Jesus pointed you to. That is a point that you must be aware of. In other words, it's what lets you know that the day of vengeance is coming, that your Redeemer draweth nigh. What happens after this? Just a few more verses. For Zion's sake will I not hold my peace, and for Jerusalem's sake I will not rest. And he won't. If you think he's forgotten us, forget it. He knows exactly what's going down. You just pay attention. Until the righteousness thereof go forth as brightness, and the salvation thereof as a lamp that burneth. In other words, that light, and Christ is that light that lights the whole world.
And the Gentiles, that's to say the nation, shall see the righteousness and all kings the glory. And thou shalt be called by a new name, which the mouth of the Lord shall name. Thou shalt also be a crown of glory in the hand of the Lord, and a royal diadem in the hand of thy God. What? That's a bridal one. Okay. What a beautiful thing to be able to serve the Lord in that nearness, in that closeness. To when he says here is wisdom, always shape up, always wake up, give him your all, and listen to the word of God. Thou shalt no more be termed forsaken, neither shall thy land any more be termed desolate. But thou shalt be called Hephzibah, that is to say, my desire is in her. And thy land Beulah, for the Lord delighteth in thee, and thy land shall be married. You know, it is amazing how that God's word, the fact that the time of the Gentiles does continue, that the most sacred thing to God, controlled by those Gentiles. But he is patient. But as he has told you, that day of vengeance is coming, and he gives you that particular goal. In closing, Revelation chapter 11.

0: Revelation chapter 11, and it'll give you a little clue, and I'm going to close with it and let you figure it out for yourself. Chapter 11, verse 1. And there was given me a reed like unto a rod, and the angel stood, saying, Rise and measure the temple of God. That's the subject. Okay. Don't ever forget it. The temple of God. And the altar, and them that worship therein. But the court which is without the temple, leave out and measure it not, for it is given unto the Gentiles. And the holy city shall be tread under foot 40 and 2 months. That's 3.5 years. You know what that's been shortened to. So when you look at the time of the Gentiles, think. You know a great deal more about it than you might realize as the treading takes place, okay? 5 months, Revelation chapter 9, don't ever forget it. And I will give power unto my two witnesses, and they shall prophesy 1,260 days clothed in sackcloth. These are the two olive trees and the two candlesticks standing before the God of the earth. And they do stand before God of the earth. Probably appeared with Christ on the Mount of Transfiguration. God always takes care of you because that many solar days, that's why God's people are always given in solar, not lunar. Lunar is of the devil. Lunar is of the prince of Persia. Okay. But that's a little longer. And those two guide and direct where you cannot go wrong. So when he says a hair on your head cannot be bothered, you can rest assured of that. So always remember and look about. Many think that the whole city was taken in 1948. Some think the whole city was taken in 1967. Unfortunately, the temple was not. It's still the time of the Gentiles. Don't ever forget it. It's your benchmark. It's important. God bless you.
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0: How do you dye it? Well, you get, let's say you want it crimson, and you take the crimson worm they use for red, and you mix it in the boiling water, and you dip the white cloth all the way under, or it's not going to come out red all over. Okay, that's the etymology of the word baptize. Okay, here we go with Francis from North Carolina. Francis, I can see your family. You were kind of, in a sense, the guardian of your siblings. They had to look up to you. And sometimes this can cause trouble when the younger ones, when mom and dad pass on, then you kind of still are that disciplinarian, okay? You're the one that holds that line. And sometimes they resent that. And bad things happen. But your question, am I wrong to not want to get myself back into the relationship again, you do. You know, they're family. And family is different. You took care of them and when they were your younger siblings. Don't cut yourself away from them, okay? If at all possible, you think about it and pray about it and let God lead you. But family is family, and it's very, very important. They may not even ask you for forgiveness of what they've done. They may not be totally aware that they have hurt you like that, because you were the one that took care of them, and they expect more from somebody that's right family and takes care of them, and sometimes they're a little thoughtless. So you can be big enough, because you're the senior, to forgive. You don't have to tell them you forgive. Just do it. Don't let it build up in you and fester. Family is family. That's love. That's important. If at all possible, think about it, pray about it, and follow God. Doug from California. I sure enjoy your teaching of God's word, chapter by chapter and verse by verse. And it's fine that you record it. I have two questions. The ones that have died and are with the Father, will they return with the Father when he comes back? If he wants them in that army, he's putting together an army up there, they will be there, okay? My second question is, if a person goes to hell, will he or she burn forever and ever, like most of these one-verse Charlies teach? Well, and he loves our teaching. Well, thank you. It is written and told by some one-verse Charlies that here's the throne of God and there's the lake of fire. And here's old Uncle Henry he is just flat no good. And it's obvious he's going to hell. Okay, this is what they teach now. So here we are gathered with God in heaven, enjoying it forever and ever. But here, right here inside of the throne is that lake, and we're going to throw old Henry in there, and he's going to scream and yell forever and ever, and you're in heaven. Only it isn't going to just be Uncle Henry. There's going to be hundreds and thousands of them in there screaming and withering and just really in all kinds of pain, and you're in heaven. That doesn't make any sense, does it? We don't serve a God like that, do we? No, he says he blots them out. There is an acrostic in the 37th Psalm that tells you exactly what happens to them. If you think that the bad get ahead, the acrostic goes. It's in the Hebrew manuscripts. You with companion Bibles, it's drawn out for you. And there are three verses that are triune instead of quat. And they say, if you think they're going to get ahead, don't. Because they're going to be like the fat on a spit of the lamb cooking over the fire. They're going up in smoke forever and ever and ever. And the third part of it is you're going to be there to see it, meaning they're gone forever and ever to be fini. Another footnote for you in Ezekiel chapter 28, verses 18 and 19, when God sentences Satan to hell, he said, you are going to turn to ashes from within, okay? Meaning forever and ever, and so it is. We're going to get rid of the bad stuff, okay? It's everybody's own choice whether they want to be blotted out. If you drop a little speck of ink and you take a blotter and you blot it out, where did it go? It doesn't exist anymore, okay? The reason there won't be any tears when it's blotted out, they're also blotted out from your mind. You'll never remember them anymore to weep for them. They're gone. Nancy from North Carolina, can you tell me the scripture in Isaiah where I can find where they use the herb called cumin? I need to know because I ran into a brother and he said something about, okay, cumin is good for all sorts of sickness. It's a cure. I'd like to read it in Isaiah. What verse, and how can I know? Tell me where to find it and get back to me. Well, you'll find cumin mentioned in Isaiah chapter 28, verses 25 through 27, okay? You'll find cumin in the New Testament, also in Matthew 23:23. That's easy to remember, 23:23, okay? And I'm not vouching that it's good or will heal anything. God's the healer, but good minerals and vitamins and herbs are good for healing. They are. That's why God created some of them. James from North Carolina. I heard you answer a question the other morning for a listener about the third heaven, where they asked if it was up there with God, and you replied that the third heaven was not an actual place, but three different ages, and you also gave a scripture in 2 Peter as a reference to it. Well, sir, I read the chapter of 2 Peter, and I can't see the comparison. Well, 2 Peter chapter 3, okay? It tells of three earth ages and how God destroys the earth ages. But the word world, you're going to have to do a little work for yourself. The word world in many places is translated eons. Heaven is very real. Don't ever take for a moment I said heaven didn't exist. Heaven does exist. It's very real. But there's not three of them. There are three heavenly ages, just like there are three earth ages, but there's only one earth and there's only one heaven. Now, the first earth age is when the dinosaurs roamed this earth and man sinned and God destroyed, he at Satan's rebellion, he destroyed that first earth age and brought in this earth age where people would be born, flesh themselves, born of woman, which they were not in the first earth age. And to make their mind up whether they would love God or Satan, your choice. So that's why we're here. God had a choice. He could destroy a third of his children that followed Satan, Revelation chapter 12, verses 1 through 4. Or he could destroy the age and see if we couldn't save them. And that's why some of us dedicate our lives to teaching the word, hoping to pull some of them out of that fire. And we're succeeding. Virginia from Virginia. I enjoy your teaching and I really have learned a lot from your teaching. Thank you. It's God's word. It really is loaded. I have a question. When you die and your spirit goes up to the Father, can you repent there? No, not at this time. You go either, as Jesus taught in Luke chapter 16, to one or the other sides of paradise, and you're there until judgment. Remember the rich man and Lazarus? The rich man tried his best to repent. He said, if you won't let me repent, then send Lazarus back from the dead to talk to my relatives so they don't get in this place. It's just it wasn't a fire. It was the wrong side of paradise. He was burning for dread that he had blew his eternity. Okay, so he couldn't repent. But the good news is, those that actually did not have an opportunity to learn truth will have an opportunity in the millennium. The Lord's day, do you know how long a day is with the Lord's? 1,000 years, called the millennium. And as it's written in Ezekiel chapter 44, one of God's elect can even go help a blood relative. That's why blood relatives are important. It's even mentioned in Ezekiel 44 in the millennium that you can help a mother, brother, father, sister, unmarried, if you see them getting a little bit off course, if you be one of God's elect, all right, during the millennium. From Ezekiel chapter 40 to the end is all millennium. There's more about the millennium in Ezekiel. Terry from Ohio, simplify to an old Marine here. My question is twofold. If I find a new home church, do I need to be baptized again? If so, okay, but I seem to recall you saying that going back to God in rededication is sinful and angers him. Well, I said, if you personally, you know, and I was speaking of salvation, you know, and we're talking Hebrew chapter 6 here, that who does the saving? God does. Christ does. He is the Savior.

And if you think you've got to be saved again after he once saves you, that's an insult to him. You are already saved, but what is your next move? The ball's in your court. You got to do something. You got to do what he told you to do. Repent. These people that herd up people and teach salvation when the whole congregation is saved, that's a sin. That's like re-crucifying Christ all over again. Now, people, what they do, though, they will drift away from Christ until they'll go to hell. But Christ did have salvation possible for you, and you were saved, but you blew it, okay? You know, a lot of people say, well, it says once saved, always saved. That's exactly right. He won't do it again, because once is forever, as long as you keep your end of the bargain. If you're not careful, then you go into one of these groups that say, once you're saved, you can sin, do anything you want to, and you're going to heaven. No, you're not. You're going straight to hell after the end of the millennium if you don't have a few changes of thought. Christ saves one time. After that, he said, repent if it takes 490 times, repent. But he's not, he didn't fail. You got it? That's where the point is. If you think he's got to save again, it means he failed. Christ doesn't fail. You do. Okay? Laura from Arizona. Going to be church. I'm sorry, I can't quite make out this first word. Is there going to be a church I like very much, but they teach, I'm going to a church I like very much, but they teach rapture. Can I continue to be friends with people who believe in rapture? I have a lot of friends that believe in the rapture. And hey, if that's what they want to do, have to it. They're listening to a bunch of false teaching, but if they're happy in it, don't waste your time with casting pearls before them. But they still have good hearts, okay? You know, a good Christian can get along with almost everyone. You can't get along with everyone. Sometimes you got to draw the line and get a two before and do a little adjusting to attitudes, all right? But basically, all in all, as long as you're fair and decent, but sometimes you just, it's like breaking horses. Sometimes they just break in pretty good, and some of them you got to kind of show them who's boss, all right? Well, our Father is boss, and we can get along with anybody, all right? But don't judge people. If that's what they want to believe, it's they made their bed, they're going to sleep in it. There's just one problem with this so-called rapture doctrine. The word's not even in the Bible. In all 1 Thessalonians chapter 4, if you learn to read in school, you learn to start where the subject begins. The subject begins in verse 13, which it says, I don't want you to be ignorant like the heathen are concerning where the dead are. If you think Christ rose from the dead and went to heaven, then you want to believe all the others that are asleep in him or dead in him are in heaven also. They're not out here in some hole in the ground. And there will be a day coming when we will meet them in the air, but that word air is not atmosphere and not sky. It's breath of life body, meaning spiritual body, at the second advent, okay? Luther from Texas, Revelation 21:8 and 22:15. These two verses seem to be after God has set up his kingdom on earth. I could understand them if they were in the millennium. Could you help me with these understanding them? I think so. 21:8, you are in heaven. And he's saying there are no more, I believe that'd be the verse where there's no more sorcerers, druggies, okay? No more false teachings. It's all past history. But when you get to chapter 22, verse 15, and it does talk about wickedness, in verse 8, let me check my memory here real quickly. In verse 8 of chapter 22, John went back from the Lord's day, which is to say the millennium, that thousand-year period, and went back to the year about, let's say, 90 A.D., he was back in the flesh again, back in this earth age, and there was plenty of sin around. So you'll read of it, and the church was still there, okay, after verse 8. Verse 8, he leaves heaven, the Lord's day. There's no way you can understand the book of Revelations if you don't understand in chapter 1, verse 10, he was taken to the

0: They're too anxious to say what they want to say to Satan that they can't hardly keep their mouth shut anyway. Okay, anyway, I'm out of time. Hey, I love you all. Why? You enjoy studying our Father's Word. Most of all, God loves you for it. You make His day, He's going to make yours. Now, most important, though, this. You stay in His Word and study. We brought to you by your tithes and offerings. If we've helped you, you help us keep coming to you. Bless God. He will always bless you. And again, what's most important? Stay in His Word. Every day in His Word, set aside a little time. Even with trouble, it's still a good day. Why? Jesus is the living Word.
1: 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Thank you for watching today's program, and God bless you.

Genesis 1:46, the first six chapters in God's Word. The world that was. Did you realize there was a world age before this one? Same old world, different age. The creation itself. When were the races created? You see, all the races were created separately, and you'll find that documented in these particular CDs. How and what was the sin in the garden? It will be discussed in this series also. This is a must for the serious Bible scholar, for if you do not understand how it was in the beginning, you certainly will never understand the end. I think you will find this series very rewarding and certainly will answer questions that no doubt you have always wondered about. Genesis 1:46. Hey, I know you're going to enjoy this series.

Sinners. Being a sinner is something we all have in common, one way or another. Not a single one of us in this flesh body is perfect. And that's okay. It's okay because our Father, in His great love, laid out a path for forgiveness through the crucifixion of His Son, Jesus Christ. There's a few reasons this lesson has been placed on my heart. As one of the new pastors at Shepherd's Chapel, I've learned that certain things weigh heavier on you. Things the Father impresses on your spirit. One of those things is seeing how many people struggle with life, especially with past decisions. Many worry that what they've done is too much to be forgiven. Some even struggle to forgive themselves. One of my newer responsibilities as a pastor is reading letters from members that come in. And through those letters, you really begin to see people's hearts. Shepherd's Chapel reaches many prisons across the country. And for a lot of folks, that's where they first truly find God. Over and over, the same concern comes up: past sins. They write expressing their love for God, hoping, praying, believing that forgiveness is possible. I'm here to tell you, I know God forgives because I've seen it with my own eyes. And I've shared this story before, and you know, one of my first responsibilities as a pastor was going down to the baptism hole and baptizing folks. And you know, this gentleman, and he was in his 80s, and he was just shaking, and he was shaking, and we got him in the water, and he's standing there, and he's like, "Pastor," he goes, you just don't know what I've done in my life." And I said, "Well, sir," I said, "that's why we are here today." I said, "We are going to wash those sins away." And we baptized the gentleman, and he come up, and still crying, but crying tears of like just relief and joy. And he said, "I've waited 80 years for this. 80 years. It doesn't matter how long it takes you to get there. As long as you get there, that forgiveness is there for you." God was truly there that day. He touched everybody. It was just a touching thing. God forgives so that when we're going to talk about today as sinners, saved by grace and a Father who is faithful to forgive. As one of your pastors, my goal is simply to teach God's word. And if by doing that, one ear is opened or one heart is turned back to the Father, then the message has done exactly what God intended it to do. If you're worried about being forgiven, that current concern itself is evidence that God is already working in your heart. Jesus did not come for perfect people. There are none. He came for the lost, the broken, the ashamed, the fearful. Jesus came specifically for sinners. 1 Timothy chapter 1 tells us this so. If you would turn there with me, please. As always, we ask that Jesus open our eyes and open our ears today. Christ did come into this world to save sinners, even the worst of them. Paul's own life as the primary example. Paul even described himself as formerly a blasphemer, persecutor, insolent, impotent. Despite this, he received mercy to act as a pattern, as an example. God always gives us an example. God can save the worst of sinners. He can save anyone. This book tells us what we should do as Christians, what the doctrine should do for us, and how we should behave, how the law applies to us this day. God's law does expose that sinner. God's mercy redeems that sinner, and God's truth keeps the believer from falling away. 1 Timothy 1:8 reads, "But we know that the law is good if a man use it lawfully." Paul's teaching that the law is good because it reveals our sin and points us to our need for a Savior. We do need that Savior. The problem isn't the law. It's that we all fall short. That's why we all need God's forgiveness. Verse 9. "Knowing this, that the law is not made for a righteous man, but for the lawless and disobedient,
for the ungodly and for sinners, for unholy and profane, for murderers of fathers, for murderers of mothers, for manslayers. What's God's law do? It exposes the sinner to make them realize that they cannot save themselves, thus highlighting their need for the gospel's promise for forgiveness. The law condemns, but the glorious gospel of the blessed God brings forgiveness. Verse 10. For whoremongers, for them that defile themselves with mankind, for men stealers, for liars, for perjured persons, and if there be any other thing that is contrary to sound doctrine. Christ Jesus came into the world to save sinners. When you fall short and break God's law, don't run from him. Run to him. Repent. Ask for his forgiveness. Seek his strength to walk in his ways. That's one of God's greatest gifts, is that forgiveness of sin. We all stumble in the flesh, but his law shows us where we've gone wrong, and his grace restores us. Verse 11. According to the glorious gospel of the blessed God, which was committed to my trust. The true purpose of Christian doctrine is to spread the message of God's grace in saving, forgiving, and transforming sinners, including the worst of the sinners. Through Christ and forgiveness, salvation is promised to those who have broken the law. Key to all of this is you have to ask for that forgiveness. There's some out there that are just evil and like breaking that law. There's a special place for them as well. And I thank Christ Jesus our Lord, who hath enabled me, for that he counted me faithful, putting me into the ministry. Paul here is expressing deep gratitude for being strengthened and appointed to ministry despite his past, framing his service as a response to receiving grace. This verse serves as a reminder that God's forgiveness is based on his grace rather than human merit, offering hope to anyone regardless of their past. 13. Who has before a blasphemer and a persecutor and injurious, but I obtained mercy because I did it ignorantly in unbelief? Paul, formerly Saul, openly confessed that he had been a blasphemer, a persecutor, and a violent man. Yet God showed him mercy because he acted in ignorance and unbelief. Many people make serious mistakes in their younger years, but what is done in ignorance can be forgiven through God's mercy. Never think you've gone too far for his grace. When you repent and turn to him, his forgiveness is available. His love remains the greatest gift of all. 14. And the grace of our Lord was exceedingly abundant with faith and love, which is in Jesus Christ. Paul was not always the man we know as he is here. He had a past. That early church feared him, and for good reason. He had persecuted believers, and he wasn't easy for them to accept that he had truly changed. In their minds, he was the one who nearly destroyed them. Verse 15. This is a faithful saying and worthy of all acceptance, that Christ Jesus came into the world to save sinners, of whom I am chief. Paul's making it very clear here. He considered himself the chief of sinners because he never forgot what he had done. He had fiercely persecuted that church, carrying authority from the chief priest to arrest believers. In 1 and 2 Timothy and Titus, the phrase, "This is a faithful saying," appears 5 times. Biblical numeric shows us 5 represents grace. It's fitting for this message that Christ Jesus came into the world to save sinners. Paul became that living example of that grace. God stopped him on that road to Damascus.
and transformed him from a prosecutor into a preacher, proving that no one is beyond the reach of God's mercy. What a blessing that thought is, that nobody is beyond that reach. 16. Howbeit, for this cause I obtained mercy, that in me first Jesus Christ might show forth all longsuffering for a pattern to them which should hereafter believe on him to life everlasting. Paul's explaining why he received mercy. It wasn't just for his own sake. It was to serve for that example, a pattern. God always lays that example out. He uses people for whatever he needs to use them for, to lay that pattern, that example. You might feel unworthy. You may think you've gone too far. But Paul's life stands as proof that God can change a heart and renew a mind. What was once a persecutor become a servant. So when you read this, understand this isn't just about Paul. It's about anyone who will believe in Christ unto life everlasting. 17. Now unto the King eternal, immortal, invisible, the only wise God, be honored and glory forever and ever. Amen. Amen. Paul gives all honor and glory to God here, the one who showed him mercy and entrusted him with the gospel. That message is for sinners because God loves his children. Our responsibility is to do Christ's will, not to seek reconciliation, but to point others to him. For it is through Jesus Christ and faith in him that eternal life is given. Verse 18. This charge I commit unto thee, son Timothy, according to the prophecies which went before on thee, that thou by them mightest war a good warfare. Paul's giving Timothy a charge to fight a spiritual battle, not a physical one. Our greatest weapon is the Word of God, a two-edged sword that reveals truth, corrects error, and strengthen those who will follow it. This warfare is not about tearing people down. It's about standing for truth, showing fairness, and leading others to that righteousness. Just and rightly dividing the word so that what is wrong is corrected and what is right is established. God always sets things right. Verse 19. Holding faith and a good conscience, which some having put away concerning faith, have made shipwreck. Paul's warning us here. Hold on to your faith and keep in a good conscience. Think about the gospel armor. Faith is your shield. A good conscience is like your breastplate, guarding your heart, keeping you grounded in what is right. You keep those in place and you are protected. When you put away that faith, when you set Christ aside, you're steering your life into dangerous waters. It's like sailing a ship straight towards reefs and rocks. Sooner or later, there will be a shipwreck. But Christ is that protection. Through faith and him, he guides you safely. He keeps you from wrecking your life. And even when you struggle, he can restore you, give you that hope, and steady your course. It's so important to remember that with God, it steadies your course. And even when you're inside of, you know, this ministry and we learn every day, sometimes you get out of bounds and you have to lean. I do it. And you have to take a step back and let him guide your course, and he'll guide it. 20. Of whom is Hymenaeus and Alexander, whom I have delivered unto Satan, that they may learn not to blaspheme? Paul's saying he has turned them over, removed them from the protection and the fellowship of the church,
so they can face the consequences of their actions. Why? So they might learn. If you don't face the consequences, you don't learn. Sometimes correction doesn't come through words alone. When someone continues in error and rejects that truth, there comes a point where they are allowed to experience the results of that path, and we've all seen it. It can be harsh. When you pull away from truth and give place to evil, it will take advantage of you. It will take advantage of your family. That path leads to being torn down, not built up. There's a lesson in discernment. Not everyone will receive the truth. And there are times when you must step back and let a person face what their choices are. It's sometimes hard, and I know I'm not the only one in this family that's had to do it. Sometimes you got to let them face the choices. Let them face the judgment. This is part of the spiritual warfare Paul had been teaching. Standing for truth, holding faith, keeping that good conscience, and understanding that our actions do have real consequences. Something that's real exciting is heaven does rejoice when sinners return. In Luke 15, we see that heaven rejoices when a sinner returns to God. While people may remember your past, God celebrates your repentance. Through the parable of the lost sheep, Jesus shows that every soul matters. The shepherd leaves the 99 to seek the one who's gone astray. No one is beyond God's reach, and no repentant heart goes unnoticed. Heaven rejoices when that one sinner comes home. With that in mind, would you turn with me to Luke 15, verse 1, please? This is the parable of the lost sheep. And Luke 15, 1 reads, "Then drew near unto him all the publicans and sinners for to hear him." Notice who came to hear him. Sinners did. These are the ones who drew near, the ones who needed the truth. And they came willing to listen. That's the point. Never forget it. The message is for those who need it most. Verse 2. "And the Pharisees and scribes murmured, saying, This man received sinners and eateth with them." They're complaining and criticizing, missing the entire point. Christ did not come for the self-righteous, but for those who needed help. The sinner, the lost, the one searching for truth. God calls his people, those who carry the truth as the salt, to reach those who have no hope and bring them his word. So never fall into the trap of that self-righteousness, thinking you're too good to be around someone in need. That's exactly who we are called to go to. Verse 3, "And he spake this parable unto them, saying," verse 4, "What man of you, having 100 sheep, if he lose one of them, doth not leave the 99 in the wilderness and go after that which is lost until he find it?" Point's very simple. It's very powerful. Not one is overlooked. The 100 represents completeness. God's people, his flock, those who belong to him. And even if one goes astray, he does not abandon it. He goes after it personally and deliberately until it is found. Verse 5. "And when he hath found it, he layeth it on his shoulders, rejoicing." When he finds that lost one, he doesn't scold it or cast it aside. He lifts it up, places it on his shoulders, and rejoices. When you are lost and have no strength left, he is the one who carries you the rest of the way. Verse 6. "And when he cometh home, he calleth together his friends and neighbors, saying unto them, Rejoice with me, for I have found my sheep which was lost."
This is something you really want to take hold of. Many people say it's so hard to find someone who's willing to truly listen to the word. But when you do find that one, just one, do you understand what happens? Heaven takes notice. When a single soul hears the truth, receives it, holds it, they are rejoicing. Not just here, but in heaven itself. The angels rejoice over that one who was lost and is now found. That's the power of sharing God's word. You may not reach everyone, but when you reach that one, it matters more than you realize. That's exactly what he's teaching here. Take the truth to those who need it, because even one life changed brings joy in heaven. Verse 7, I say unto you that likewise joy shall be in heaven over one sinner that repenteth, more than over 99 just persons which need no repentance. Let that sink in. You may think you've gone years and only reached one person, but that one is enough. Never underestimate that value of a single soul. When one sinner turns back to God, heaven itself does rejoice. The angels celebrate that moment of repentance. That's how precious it is. So don't grow weary or discouraged. If you reach even one, it is worth it. It's what we do here at Shepherd's Chapel, and you always hear Arnold and Dennis talk about how many they turn back to God. And we do it one at a time, one at a time. If you only get one, you go to this area and you buy this station for a little bit and you get one out of that area, you've done your job. You go to this part of the country and you get one, we've done our job. That's what we do. We never want to measure work by numbers. Heaven doesn't. Reaching one soul, turning one heart back to truth, carries eternal weight. If even one life is changed, it's worth every effort, because one soul is precious to God. In 1 John 1:5, God declares that he is the light, and in him is no darkness at all. We are either walking in his light, or you're walking in the darkness. The issue isn't whether we sin, but whether we are honest about it. When we walk in the light, we confess our sins and turn back to God. The blood of Jesus Christ cleanses us from our sins. Our hope is not in our own perfection, but in God's forgiveness and his grace. With that in mind, turn with me to 1 John 1, and we're going to pick it up with verse 5. We're going to be walking in the light.

Verse 5 reads, "This then is the message which we have heard of him, and declare unto you that God is light, and in him is no darkness at all." God brings light, giving us knowledge, wisdom, and understanding so we can clearly see the truth. There's no confusion in him. Satan works in darkness through deception, but God has already revealed the difference. As we walk in his light, we enjoy true fellowship with him, find rest in his truth. Let his light shine in you, leaving no room for confusion or darkness. Verse 6, "If we say that we have fellowship with him and walk in the darkness, we lie and do not the truth." Notice the word "if" here. It shows there's a condition. We cannot claim fellowship with God while walking in darkness. If we do, we're not walking in the truth. That's why we must examine ourselves. Are we walking in the light of God's word, or are we in confusion? Christ made it clear. The word became flesh, showed us how to walk in the truth. The truth is the word of God. Verse 7, "But if we walk in the light, as he is in the light, we have fellowship one with another, and the blood of Jesus Christ, his son, cleanseth us from all sin." Here's that condition again. The blood of Jesus Christ cleanses us from all sin as we walk in fellowship with him. Scripture's clear. Christ's sacrifice is sufficient for every repentant sinner. We should never limit the power of his blood. Sin's real, but so is God's forgiveness. When we genuinely repent, he forgives and restores us. Our Father does not hold grudges. Once he forgives, he puts our sins away. That is the hope and assurance every believer can have in Christ. Verse 8. "If we say that we have no sin, we deceive us ourselves, and the truth is not in us." Again, that "if," it's a condition. If we claim we have no sin, we are only fooling ourselves. The truth isn't in us. The reality is, living in flesh, we all fall short in one way or another. It may not always be what people think of as major sins. Even in daily life, we can fall out of balance, make poor choices, or miss the mark. No one walks perfectly in this body, but there is always repentance. That's why Christ went to the cross, so that through his sacrifice, there's forgiveness. He made it clear that forgiveness isn't limited. When asked how often to forgive, the answer was 70 times 7, meaning continually. So don't deceive yourself into thinking you're without that sin, but don't lose hope either. Repent, be forgiven, walk in the joy of true fellowship with our Father and the Son. Verse 9. "If we confess our sins, he is faithful and just to forgive us our sins and to cleanse us from all unrighteousness." Don't overlook it. Don't let anyone take it away from you. It's a promise. If we confess, if we're honest with God about where we fall short, then he is faithful and just to forgive and to cleanse. That's not uncertain. It's a guarantee from him. How precious that is. God truly loves his children. Not those who pretend to be perfect, but those who are sincere. Those who try, who fellowship with him, who talk with him, who stay in communion with him. No one's perfect, but for those who genuinely seek him, there's always forgiveness, always cleansing, and always hope. That hope is what keeps us going. This world is hard. If anybody ever promised you an easy world, they were lying to you. But that hope keeps us stepping forward.
Verse 10. If we say that we have not sinned, we make him a liar, and his word is not in us. This is a humbling truth. We all fall short, as it's written in the Old Testament. Even our best righteousness is like filthy rags compared to the righteousness of Almighty God. There's no comparison. We are in the flesh, and this flesh is weak, as we all know. But that doesn't mean we stop trying. It doesn't stop us from seeking him, communicating with him, and walking in the joy of the fellowship with the Father, the Son, and that Holy Spirit, the Comforter. The Comforter is here to guide, to strengthen, and to stand with you. You are not alone, but something that takes real joy. So yes, it's humbling to know we fall short. But it is also comforting to know that God still loves us when we confess and repent. He's always faithful to forgive. Don't let anything take the truth away from you. Stay sincere. Stay in that fellowship. To every sinner, there comes a point where you have to let go and trust God. You can't hold on to guilt, bitterness, or the past. You want to walk in his freedom. If you want his forgiveness, you must be willing to forgive others and even yourself. But you have to release what's been holding you back and step into his grace. For forgiving others, we turn today to Ephesians 4. We will pick it up with verse 23, if you would turn with me, please. Ephesians 4, 23. And Ephesians 4:23 reads, "And to be renewed in the spirit of your mind." That renewal begins in the mind. And it comes through studying that Father's Word. As you grow in it, your thinking changes, your understanding deepens, and your walk becomes stronger. Your confidence comes stronger. 24. "And that you put on the new man, which after God is created in righteousness and true holiness." You want to put off the old ways. Stop walking in the junk. Step into the new life God calls you to. The new man lives in righteousness, truth, and that holiness. 25. "Wherefore, putting away lying, speak every man truth with his neighbor, for we are members one of another." This means leaving falsehoods behind and speaking truth, living right with others, because we are one body, one family, as taught in Zechariah 8, verse 16. 26. "Be angry and sin not. Let not the sun go down upon your wrath." This is a strong verse. This verse teaches that anger itself isn't the sin. How you handle it is the sin. You may feel anger, but don't let it lead you into wrongdoing. Deal with it quickly. Don't hold on to it, and don't carry it into the next day. Let it go. Make it right. Keep your heart clear. It's such a good verse for a husband and wife. You don't ever want to go to bed mad because the next day you wake up, it ain't fixed, as all us husbands know. I say husbands because it's usually the wives that win. 27. "Neither give place to the devil." In other words, don't give the enemy any foothold in your life. Refuse him access, especially in moments of weakness, so he cannot step in, disrupt, or cause damage. And we all have weak moments. We all have times where we get overwhelmed and life just gets in front of you. And that is when Satan tries to creep in. And you can't allow it. You have to keep him out. You want to guard your thoughts, your actions, and your reactions. Even small compromises can open the door. But the disciplined walk in truth keeps it shut. That's the key. Keep it shut.
28. Let him that stole steal no more, but rather let him labor, working with his hands, that thing which is good, that may have to give to him that needeth. Change your life through God's word. Take responsibility. Turn from wrong. Choose what is right. Live honestly. Do good and become someone who gives. With Christ in you, you bless others, bringing strength and hope through him. That's what we want to do. We want to have a blessed life, but we also want to bless others as we walk through life. You want to touch other people. You might save that one. You might help that one. That is what we want to do. 29. Let no corrupt communication proceed out of your mouth, but that which is good to the use of edifying, that it may minister grace unto the hearers. Guard your words. Corrupt talk isn't just foul language. It's anything that tears down or harms. Instead, speak to build up. Let your words encourage, strengthen, and give grace, even in correction. The goal is simple. Use your words to help, not hurt. Verse 30. And grieve not the Holy Spirit of God, whereby ye are sealed unto the day of redemption. Don't live in a way that grieves the Holy Spirit. If you belong to God, you're sealed by his Spirit, secured in his promise. Even in a troubled world, he gives you strength and purpose to stand, to share his truth. That seal isn't just assurance. It's a calling to live for him and carry his word to others. 31. Let all bitterness and wrath and anger and clamor and evil speaking be put away from you with all malice. It can be hard. These things have no place in the life of a believer. That bitterness, that anger, those harsh words, that malice, it only tears down. They do not belong in the body of Christ. We all call to put them away completely, to remove them from our hearts and our actions. There's no room for them where God's Spirit is at work. And be ye kind one to another, tenderhearted, forgiving one another, even as God for Christ's sake hath forgiven you. It's pretty easy. It's something many people overlook. They may forgive others and they know Christ has forgiven them, but they forget to forgive themselves. We are all sinners and we do fall short. That's why we repent. But once you've truly repented and sought God's forgiveness, you must not continue to carry that guilt. Holding on to it doesn't make you more righteous. It keeps you from walking in that freedom that God has already given you. Forgiveness should be complete toward others, toward yourself, not because you're perfect, but because Christ's sacrifice is sufficient. So let it go. Accept his forgiveness. Forgive yourself and move forward. Be kind. Be tenderhearted. Be the blessing to others, just as God has intended for you. Now, for forgiving yourself, we're going to move on, and we're going to go to 2 Corinthians 5, and we're going to pick it up verse 11, if you would like to turn there with me. The ministry of reconciliation. Second Corinthians 5:11. And it reads, knowing therefore the terror of the Lord, we persuade men, but we are made manifest unto God, and I trust also are made manifest in your consciousness. In other words, with this truth and the blessings of knowing him,
we urge others to believe in the Father, to receive the gift of eternal life, to love him, and to walk in that fellowship with him. Verse 12. For we commend not ourselves again unto you, but give you occasion to glory on your behalf, that ye may have somewhat to answer them which glory in appearance and not in heart. Paul contrasts true sincerity with empathy. He and his companions were honest, speaking truth and not taking advantage so people could recognize that this is genuine. Meanwhile, others appeared impressive but lacking right heart, causing division around different leaders. But there's only one body of Christ. What matters isn't outer claims, but the heart truly aligned with him. 13. For whether we be beside ourselves, it is to God, or whether we be sober, it is for your cause. Whether we see him overly passionate or calm and clear, the purpose is the same. Looks like zeal. It's for God. It's for measure and plan. It's for your understanding. Everything we do is to serve God and help others receive his truth and the promise of his eternal life. 14. For the love of Christ constraineth us, because we thus judge that if one died for all, then we're all dead. Christ, though sinless, died in our place so our sins could be fully forgiven. That's the depth of his love. So don't let anybody hold your past against you. When God forgives, he doesn't bring it back. In Christ, your sin isn't covered, it's removed. You're made new. Your past may remind you, but it does not define you. Before God is gone, you are not condemned, you are forgiven. So forgive yourself. Verse 15. And that he died for all, that they which live should not henceforth live unto themselves, but unto him which died for them and rose again. Christ died for all, so those who live should no longer live for themselves, but for him. Because of his sacrifice, our lives now belong to him. Live it with purpose, truth, and freedom. Don't be misled into thinking your sin isn't fully forgiven. Christ paid that full price. And when you repent, you're truly set free, not bound by guilt. His message isn't about condemnation, but redemption, a new life. And because of his love, we now live for him. 16. Wherefore henceforth know we no man after the flesh, yea, thou we have known Christ after the flesh, yet now henceforth know we have him no more. When someone truly comes to Christ and repents, you no longer define them by who they used to be. You don't see them as their past sins. You see them as a new creation in him. They may have a history, and you may even know it, but that's not how they are to be recognized. What was done in the flesh has been forgiven and put away through that cross. In Christ, they are starting fresh like a newborn, learning and growing innocent before God. That's the beauty of true Christianity. We don't hold people to their past after repentance. We don't judge them by what they were. We receive them for what they are now, a new creature, a clean page, a fresh start in Christ. What a blessing that is. 17. Therefore, if any man be in Christ, he is a new creature. Old things are passed away. Behold, all things are become new. If anyone is in Christ, they are made new. The old life's gone. This is a true transformation, not a patch. Your past is put away. Your sins are fully forgiven when you repent. So live in the freedom. You have a new life
Don't let anyone pull you back into what Christ has already set you free from. Forgive yourself. 18. And all things are of God, who hath reconciled us to himself by Jesus Christ, and hath given to us the ministry of reconciliation. God restores us through that, through Christ, bringing us from sin into a right relationship with him. When we repent, we are made new. We are brought into his family. He also gives us a mission to help others find that same reconciliation, the grace and forgiveness. So don't let your past be held against you. God's forgiveness is complete, and reflect his heart by lifting others up, not condemning them. It's true Christianity, restored by Christ and helping restore others. 19. To wit, that God was in Christ, reconciling the world unto himself, not imputing their trespasses unto them, and hath committed unto us the word of reconciliation. Through Jesus Christ, that death, his resurrection, God made a way for us to be restored to him. Sin no longer stands in the way because Christ paid that full price. When a person repents and believes, they're truly forgiven. They're restored. And now that same message is ours to share, that God isn't holding the past against them, but inviting them back. Reconciliation is available to all and becomes real to those who turn to him and receive it. Verse 20. Now then, we are ambassadors of Christ, as though God did beseech you by us. We pray you in Christ's stead, be you reconciled to God. We urge you to be reconciled to God. Rise to that calling. Turn to him. Repent and leave your sins behind. That's what the reconciliation is. Being restored, made new, brought back into the right relationship with him. Step into that new life so fully that you are no longer recognized by who you used to be, but by who you are now in Christ. Walk in the newness, grounded in his word, living in truth, set free from the weight of the past and from traditions of men that try to bind what Christ has already set free. 21. For he hath made him to be sin for us, who knew no sin, that we might be made the righteousness of God in him. Christ, sinless, took our place so we could be made right. Righteousness isn't earned. It's received through him. The way is clear. Believe, repent, and step into a new life. On our own, we fall short. But Christ did what we could not. So through him, we are forgiven, restored, and made right in God. At the end of all of it, every sinner stands the same, needing forgiveness. And God has already made the way through Christ. But don't miss it. You cannot fully receive that forgiveness while refusing to give it. If you hold on to bitterness toward others, guilt within yourself, you're clinging to chains. God is ready to break. Forgive others, let it go, and yes, forgive yourself. Because if God has forgiven you, you have no right to keep condemning what he has already cleansed. Is already walk out of the darkness and into his light. Leave the past where it belongs and step forward into the freedom, mercy, grace that only God can give. I'd like to leave you guys with a story today that my Aunt Helen shared at lunch one day. And I later come across it, and a pastor had told his congregation. And the story kind of goes, you know, says, who would you want to talk to if when you go to the gates? And he says, I often think about the thief on the cross. One day I hope to meet him and ask, how did that happen? Just hours earlier,
You were mocking Jesus alongside the other thief. You had never attended a Bible study, never been baptized, never joined a church, and probably knew very little about theology, yet somehow you made it here. How? You can almost picture this conversation going at heaven's gate. An angel asks, "Why are you here?" The man replies, "I don't know." "What do you mean you don't know?" "I just don't know." The angel says, "Hold on a moment. Let me get my supervisor." The supervisor arrives and asks, "Are you familiar with the doctrine of justification by faith?" "Never heard of it." "What about the doctrine of Scripture?" The man simply stares back, not knowing what to say. Finally, the supervisor asks, "Then on what basis do you believe you belong here?" The man smiles and answers, "Because the man on the middle cross said I could come." That is the gospel. Our hope is not found in our works, our knowledge, our church membership, or even our own righteousness. Our hope is found in Jesus Christ alone. The man on the middle cross made a way for us. And all who trust in him are welcome into his eternal kingdom. Let's go to his throne. Heavenly Father, we come before you humbly, knowing we fall short. Thank you for your mercy, your forgiveness, for your love for sinners like us. Help us to repent, to walk in your truth, and to share your word with others. Give us strength to forgive even as you forgive us. Cleanse our hearts, guide our steps, keep us close to you. We ask that you always protect our servicemen and women in harm's way. We ask all this in Jesus' name. Amen.

can't find where the different races were created before Adam and Eve. Please explain. Well, Genesis chapter 1, verse 26 and the following verses. We mentioned that earlier where God said, "Let us make man."

in our image, that people were created then. Then after the seventh day, chapter 2 of Genesis, God created Eth Ha'adam in the Hebrew language. That's Adam and Eve, who were the ancestors of David and Jesus Christ. Luke chapter 3, the ancestry of Heli, the mother of Mary, will document that. Where does it say Cain is the son of Satan? Well, he isn't Adam's son, that's for sure. It's evidenced by the fact that he doesn't appear in Adam's genealogy in Genesis chapter 5. So he wasn't Adam's, we know. Genesis chapter 3, verses 15, 16, and 17, God is addressing the serpent and Eve for what they did in the Garden of Eden. God said to Eve, I will multiply thy conception. You know what causes conception? Well, that's what the serpent did with Eve. She had twins. Cain was the son of the serpent and Eve. Abel was the son of Adam and Eve. And in other words, there were two eggs fertilized by different fathers. Johnny in Oklahoma, when the elect are delivered up before Antichrist, will they be killed or set free afterwards? They'll be set free. Satan and his aren't allowed to harm those who are sealed with the word of God. Revelation chapter 9, verse 4 states as much. But you will be delivered up, as it's written in Revelation chapter 2, verse 9 and 10. In verse 10 it says, before you'll be in prison for 10 days. So I take that to mean that the elect will witness, the Holy Spirit witnessing through them, and they'll be in Jerusalem for 10 days. After that, I think they'll be released. They can't kill you because he's pretending to be Jesus Christ. The only two who will be killed are the two witnesses. Susan in South Carolina, is it a sin to drink alcoholic beverages if you don't get drunk? Well, I'd say everything in moderation. In the book of Timothy, we're instructed to take a little wine for your stomach's sake and your oft infirmities. Infirmity is just another word for illnesses. Huldy, I believe this is in Delaware. It was Ham that uncovered his father's nakedness. Why was Canaan cursed? Well, first let's talk about who cursed Canaan. It was Noah who cursed Canaan, not God. All too many people say that God cursed Ham or Canaan, and that was the beginning of the black race. What we had in Genesis chapter 9 is the fact that Ham uncovered his father's nakedness. If you go to Leviticus chapter 20, you learn that uncovering your father's nakedness is to lie with his wife. In Ham's case, he lay with his own mother, and she conceived. That's the reason that Noah cursed Canaan and sent him away. He didn't want a reminder running around for his entire life of his son defiling his own bed. Patsy from Colorado. Was Isaiah the one who gave up his heritage for a bowl of soup? If so, what is meant by his heritage when he had nothing with him? No, it was Esau who gave up his inheritance for a bowl of red pottage to Jacob, his twin brother. And he gave up his inheritance, which was his birthright. And in other words, he gave up. And God thinks birthright, inheritance, is very important. And it proved that God hated, it's written in the Old Testament, that God hated Esau and he loved Jacob. It's also written in the New Testament that God hated Esau and loved Jacob. He hated Esau because Esau didn't have any regard for his inheritance. I'm out of time. I love you all a great deal.

Hearing God's word with understanding will change your life. We hope you have enjoyed studying God's word here on the Shepherd's Chapel Family Bible Study Hour with Pastor Dennis Murray. 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We invite you to join us for the next in-depth Bible study each weekday at the same time. Thank you for watching today's program, and God bless you.

Genesis 1:46, the first six chapters in God's Word. The world that was. Did you realize there was a world age before this one? Same old world, different age. The creation itself. When were the races created? You see, all the races were created separately, and you'll find that documented in these particular CDs. How and what was the sin in the garden? It will be discussed in this series also. This is a must for the serious Bible scholar, for if you do not understand how it was in the beginning, you certainly will never understand the end. I think you will find this series very rewarding and certainly will answer questions that no doubt you have always wondered about. Genesis 1:46. Hey, I know you're going to enjoy this series.

0: Welcome to the Shepherd's Chapel Network Family Bible Study Hour with Pastor Arnold Murray. Wisdom is understanding God's Word. Pastor Murray's unique teaching approach brings God's Word alive with meaning as he takes you on a chapter-by-chapter, verse-by-verse study of God's letter to you, the Bible. And now here is Pastor Arnold Murray.
1: Good day to you. God bless you. Say welcome to the Shepherd's Chapel. Welcome to this family Bible study hour. Back in our Father's Word, the book of Ezekiel. We've come to this 22nd chapter, and we just finished the 25th verse. There's a conspiracy. Don't ever forget that. Well, what's the conspiracy? Well, it's a conspiracy of Satan working and against our Heavenly Father, and you have a choice. There's two ways, as we've learned, that you can pick the right way or you can pick the left way. That's up to you. And so it is. He said, these prophets, in the midst of this conspiracy, they devoured souls. In other words, false teaching will destroy your soul, meaning it will rip the eternal life right away from you. And you're kind of doomed to hell then. And but in this 22nd chapter, it's lacking the purification of metal. Your deeds are tested as by fire. And talking about silver, he says, most of my children are dross. That means old slag that gets thrown off the side. Worthless, no good. And so it is. Our Father continues. We pick it up in verse 26, chapter 22, the great book of

0: of Ezekiel. Let's go with it as he continues testing the mettle of people. Verse 26 reads, "Her priests have violated my law and have profaned mine holy things. They have put no difference between the holy and profane. Neither have they showed difference between the unclean and the clean, and have hid their eyes from my Sabbath, and I am profaned among them." You know, this is a sad state of affairs. You don't have to look very far to understand that. You know, I'll take the food laws for a moment. Very few churches teach the difference between the clean and unclean foods. And this has to do with your health, which is the habitation you have for your soul here in these flesh bodies. You need to do it right. And many times they change God's word and work in traditions of man that, as the New Testament declares, it makes void the word of God, makes it profane. He doesn't like it. When God makes a simple, plain, understandable statement, he doesn't want some preacher, teacher, priest, prophet messing with it. When God interprets something, that's the end of the story. Don't let man try to further interpret it. God doesn't like it. Verse 27, "Her princes in the midst thereof are like wolves raving the prey to shed blood and to destroy souls, to get dishonest gain." You got, like, as Isaiah would say in chapter 3, you've got children as rulers, and they don't care about the people. They simply their own power, greed, and control. Verse 28, "And her prophets have daubed them with untempered mortar." That means they've whitewashed it. It looks pretty, but the first rain that comes, it's washed off. There's nothing to it. "Seeing vanity and divining lies unto them, saying, thus saith the Lord God, when the Lord hath not spoken." He said, "I didn't send them." "Well, I heard from God today." "Oh, did you really?" You know, it's one thing to pray, and it's something else. I guarantee you, when God speaks to you, you probably won't be talking about it to anyone. It will be direct. It will have meaning. End of story. No interpretation. He does the interpreting. Verse 29, "The people of the land have used oppression and exercised robbery and have vexed the poor and needy. Yea, they have oppressed the stranger wrongfully." Anytime you rob people of the truth, you don't teach the true word of God, you know, you can be pretty safe in saying, "Thus saith the Lord God," if you teach chapter by chapter and verse by verse. But when you start adding to God's word, and when you start doing your own thing that is contrary to God's word, then you are oppressing the people. You're robbing them. Absolutely robbing them blind. Especially if you have a reputation that they will believe and trust. You're a false teacher. And I'm glad that judgment begins at the pulpit. And it does. Verse 30. "And I sought for a man among them that should make up the hedge and stand in the gap before me for the land, that I should not destroy it. But I found none." In other words, in those that were false, I couldn't find a one. And quite frankly, I can add to this by saying that Zedekiah, his 10 sons, they're going to die. There's no man going to stand that gap. But he had two daughters that did. And as I told you, on Veterans Day, we'll be showing that documentary. You don't want to miss it. You find out that there was a woman that stood the gap. And from that, we have this King James Bible. One Scota, who would be Scotland, and another to Europe, which would from the proceeds thereof, or the progeny thereof. King James Bible, verse 31. Therefore have I poured out mine indignation upon them. I have consumed them with the fire of my wrath. Their own way have I recompensed upon their heads, saith the Lord God. You know, you don't, when you're unfair, you don't get away with anything. None of us are perfect, and we all mess up at times through misunderstandings, one thing or the other, or what have you. It just lets us learn to be a little sharper than what we are, and you should be. You should be very careful to serve God. And so it is. Why? Because God's going to thump your gourd. You don't have to worry about getting too far out of line, and he'll straighten you out. And he doesn't waste much time doing that, especially if you have bitten off responsibilities. Now, we're going to go into this 23rd chapter. It's rather graphic. I will warn you beforehand. Our Father likes for you to feel his emotions. And a flesh person can understand adultery a lot easier or quicker than they do idolatry, because as adultery would affect a human being in the flesh, idolatry affects God the same way in heaven. In other words, he's jealous. He is jealous of those that would teach false religion. He's jealous of those that would practice idolatry or false things that are fed to his children. You mess with somebody's children and you can get their attention in a hurry. You mess with God's children and you'll get his attention in a hurry. So again, a lot of churches probably wouldn't even teach this chapter because it is so graphic. But you must always teach God's word and do not apologize for God's word, because it shows you the very emotions. But I do want you to substitute idolatry for adultery. And you will better understand what it is the Father wants you to derive from this 23rd chapter. Chapter 23, verse 1, and it reads, the word of the Lord came again unto me, saying, verse 2, son of man, there were two women, the daughters of one mother. And let's get it straight. The mother is Mother Israel, and the daughters are the house of Judah and the house of Israel. Verse 3, and they committed whoredoms in Egypt. They committed whoredoms in their youth. There were their breasts pressed, and there they bruised the teeth of their virginity. They were molested in the natural sense. But what this means is they went off and they began to worship other things other than God. And God hates it. Verse 4. And the names of them were Ahola, the elder, and Aholibah, her sister. And they were mine. And they bare sons and daughters. Thus were their names. Samaria is Ahola. In other words, Samaria is the 10 tribes. That is Israel. And Jerusalem, Aholibah. Now, let's understand what Ahola means. She has her own tabernacle or tent. And that would be the 10 northern tribes. But the southern tribe, Jerusalem, the house of Judah, Aholibah, my tabernacle is in her. Naturally, being the king line, our Father states that. And here you can see why God's own personal feelings are involved in this. Verse 5, and Ahola, 10 northern tribes, Israel, played the harlot when she was mine. And she doted on her lovers, on the Assyrians, her neighbors. And naturally she would be taken captive by the Assyrian 200 years before the house of Judah would. God doesn't like it, okay? When you have strangers with strange religions and thoughts, and you begin to partake it or bring it into your own worship of Almighty God. He doesn't buy that. Verse 6, which were clothed with blue, captains and rulers. Ooh, they were lookers. I mean, all of them desirable young men. Whoa. Horsemen riding upon horses. They cut quite a figure. Verse 7, thus she committed her whoredoms with them, with all them that were the chosen men of Assyria, and with all on whom she doted, with all their idols she defiled herself. And of course, there's the prime root of the trouble. She worshiped their idols. It seemed like the thing to do. They seem so gallant, they're so well-dressed, and so just, I mean, really hunks come riding right through camp. Why not? Right. But what it is they have these foreign priests. It's nothing but heathen worship. And here you have like ones that would change Paschal, Passover in the New Testament, to Ishtar, which was a pagan holiday. And hey, it's adopted right into many churches. How strange people are that they would take in the idol worship. And that's what upsets our Father. Verse 8, neither left she her whoredoms brought from Egypt. For in her youth they lay with her, and they bruised the breast of her virginity and poured their whoredoms upon her. And so it was. This idolatry just took them over. They would even forget mostly the scripture of the living word. Verse 9, wherefore I have delivered her into the hand of her lovers, into the hand of the Assyrians, upon whom she doted. What kind of people and what kind of religion. You see, when you start mixing religions, you dilute the very word of God and make it obsolete. You have to stand for something or you stand for nothing. And you must stand for the word of God. Her offspring, what is her offspring and what is her religion? She doesn't know who her children are. And most of the children today don't know who they are. They don't know whether they're of the house of Israel or the house of Judah or who or what. Verse 10, these discovered her nakedness. They took her sons and her daughters and slew her with the sword. And she became famous among women, for they had executed judgment upon her. And so it is. The enemy, God says, I'll let your enemies begin to take hold. 11, and when her sister Aholibah saw this, she was more corrupt in her inordinate love than she, and in her whoredoms more than her sister in her whoredoms. This was the king line itself. They're supposed to know better. They were worse than the 10 northern tribes. Verse 12, she doted upon the Assyrians, her neighbors, captains and rulers, clothed most gorgeously. Ooh. And horsemen riding upon horses, all of them desirable young men. And here this commerce of foreign religions just abounded. But it looks so religious. It seems so holy. Well, is it in God's word? Well, no, then it's not. You must learn to separate the clean from the unclean, that is right from that is wrong, from the true spirit to the false spirit. There is a conspiracy, and you must be able to separate and know the difference. Christianity is not a religion, it's a reality, it's a way of life. 13, then I saw that she was defiled, that they took both one way. They followed, she followed her sister. The way one went, the other went in sin. 14, and that she increased her whoredoms. And when she saw men portrayed upon the wall, the images of the Chaldeans portrayed with vermilion, oh my, bright red, they look so good, so tempting. And convert it to the religious sense. It seems so holy. I mean, what a way to go. Verse 15, girded with girdles upon their loins, exceeding in dyed attire upon their heads, bands. All of them princes to look to. After the manner of the Babylonians of Chaldea, the land of their nativity. So you got a bunch of ragheads, okay? They've got the turbans right up there and away it's going, so it is. But they look so religious. But they believe in killing each other, their own kind. Their ways are not our ways. And God doesn't like it. So you have to realize in their idolatry, they begin to take on other religions. And you must band, outlaw any false law from a free Christian nation that lives under common law, that is to say God's law, instead of foreign law, international law, and so forth. For example, there are certain laws where you can beat a woman, I mean rock her to death with stones. You can't allow that. God won't allow it. There are some times where they actually butcher and burn people. God never, Molochism never even entered his mind, he states in one place. But there are people in religion services that'll do it. 16, and as soon as she saw them with her eyes, she doted upon them and sent messengers unto them, unto Chaldea. I mean, she sent for them, advertised it. 17, and the Babylonians came to her into the bed of love, and they defiled her with their whoredoms, and she was polluted with them, and her mind was alienated from them. Her mind was taken over, and it breaks off from God's teachings and goes into the ways of confusion. Do you know who the king of Babylon is in the end times? It's Satan. It's the wrong way. You don't want to go that way. And that's what idolatry will always lead to. It's one of Satan's main tricks. Is deception, deceit, lies, and to bring about the death of souls. And it would seem that some love it. They love to go with it. Verse 18, so she discovered her whoredoms and discovered her nakedness. Then my mind was alienated from her. I didn't want anything to do with her. Like as my mind was alienated from her sister. In other words, you can read in Jeremiah chapter 3, verse 8, God divorced Israel. I mean, he wrote her out a bill of divorcement. And so it is. He won't mess with you. Verse 19, yet she multiplied her whoredoms in calling to remembrance the days of her youth, wherein she had played the harlot in the land of Egypt. Even in her old age, she didn't forget it. She still played it. 20, for she doted upon their paramours, whose flesh is as the flesh of asses, and whose issue is like the issue of horses. In other words, they're like an animal. I'm going to translate it like it is. They're like an animal in heat. 21, thus thou calledest to remembrance the lewdness of thy youth in bruising thy teeth by the Egyptians for the paps of thy youth. Our Father, in this idolatry that keeps coming up over and over, false religion, false teaching. He hates it. That's why you always want to teach chapter by chapter and verse by verse. And that way you know, thus saith the Lord God. Because when you follow his word, it's pleasing to him. And he will bless you. You go contrary to his word, and he will not bless you. You're out. Verse 22. Therefore, Oholibah, this would be the tribe of Judah, the house of Judah. Thus saith the Lord God, behold, I will raise up thy lovers against thee from whom thy mind is alienated, and I will bring them against thee on every side. Boy, are you going to receive a visitation. They're going to turn on you. 23, the Babylonians and all the Chaldeans. Pekod, that means visitation. Boy, are you going to get visited. And Shua, that means rich, wealthy. And Koah, do you know what Koah means? It means a he camel. And all the Assyrians with them, all of them desirable young men, captains and rulers, great lords and renowned, all of them riding up on horses. I mean, looking good, looking impressive. And convert this to the religious sense. Their religion seems so right, but it's false. You don't go there. 24, and they shall come against thee with chariots and wagons and wheels and with an assembly of people, which shall set against thee buckler and shield and helmet round about. And I, don't miss this, this is God speaking, and I will set judgment before them, and they shall judge thee according to their judgments. That's not good. That's why you want to always realize that when you mess around with heathenism, and when you fall under their law and their religion, you're in a heap of hurt, friend, because they're not the land of the free and the home of the brave. Verse 25, and I will, not maybe, I will set my jealousy against thee, and they shall deal furiously with thee. They shall take away thy nose and thine ears and thy raiment and thy remnant shall fall by the sword. They shall take thy sons and thy daughters, and thy residue shall be devoured by the fire. In other words, this is heathen judgment, cutting off ears and noses, playing the harlot, okay? They'll cut you. They'll brutalize you when you go by their judgment. Verse 26, they shall also strip thee out of thy clothes and take away thy fair jewels. That leaves you pretty well empty. 27, they'll take everything you've got, in other words. Thus will I make thy lewdness to cease from thee, and thy whoredoms brought from the land of Egypt, so that thou shalt not lift up thine eyes unto them, nor remember Egypt anymore. You're going to be out of the harlotry business, and I'm going to see to it. That's what her father is saying. 28, for thus saith the Lord God, behold, I will deliver thee into the hand of them whom thou hatest, into the hand of them from whom thy mind is alienated. I'm going to do it. Well, why would God do that? You ask for it. You wanted them, get ready, here they come. 29, if you want false religion, you're going to get it. 29, and they shall deal with thee hatefully, and shall take away all thy labor, and shall leave thee naked and bare, and the nakedness of thy whoredoms shall be discovered, both the lewdness and thy whoredoms. In other words, this is, in a sense, is part of the apostasy. Do you know what's written in Revelation chapter 17, 16? The 10 kings, they hate the whore. They really hate her. And what do they take away labor? You want to wake up and look today, where is the labor force going? Is it being taken away or jobs going overseas? Where are they going? What's happening? It's written. Have you read it? Verse 30. I will do these things unto thee, because thou hast gone a-whoring after the heathen, and because thou art polluted with their idols. And you want to be real careful when great ambassadors begin to take off for trade and to swoon and swan over foreign nations for trade and for input. When you've got the best of everything right here at home, all you have to do is cultivate it. Do what's right. Get back into God's word. Do what God would direct. Verse 31, thou hast walked in the way of thy sister, you too. Therefore will I give her cup into thine hand. Now, it's a cup, all right. 32, thus saith the Lord God, thou shalt drink of thy sister's cup deep and large. Thou shalt be laughed to scorn and had in derision. It containeth much. The cup does. Of what? God's wrath. This is the cup. Jesus said, Father, is there some other way we can bring in the second advent without pouring this cup of wrath out on those people? Because it's not pleasant. And when you practice false religion, you're going to drink it. It's not pleasant. Verse 33, thou shalt be filled with drunkenness and sorrow, with the cup of astonishment and desolation, with the cup of thy sister Samaria. You're both gonna get it. And what God is kind of saying here, do you remember when many of them, it's so religious, oh Jesus, when you return, we're gonna run to you and say, oh Jesus, we've healed in your name. You know what he says? Get out of my sight. I never knew you. And so it is. You want to be real careful. The cup of communion, you better know what you're doing. You better know that it is Christ that paid the price. It is he that is worthy, not us. And you want to wake up to that fact, because this cup is going to be poured out. And what a precious moment that is. The great apostasy is coming. 34, thou shalt even drink it and suck it out, and thou shalt break the shreds thereof, pluck off thine own breast, for I have spoken it, saith the Lord God. You're even going to destroy your own occasion of whoredoms. You're going to do it to yourself. Why? Well, when you begin to see truth and realize where you're at, it's time to mature, to get back into God's word, and know we can be blessed instead of cursed. We can have God's blessings instead of drinking that cup of wrath. So which do you choose? Well, let it be known we choose the love of Almighty God, to please him rather than to make him jealous, to stay away from false teachers, idolatry, and stay in the word of God, chapter by chapter and verse by verse. 35, therefore, thus saith the Lord God, because thou hast forgotten me and cast me behind thy back. Guess what he's going to do? Therefore, bear thou also thy lewdness and thy whoredoms. Verse 36, the Lord said moreover unto me, son of man, wilt thou judge Aholah and Aholabah? Yea, declare unto them their abominations. You put me behind your back, I'm going to put you behind my back. You're out of here. I don't want anything to do with you. That's what the Father is saying. When you take that step and go that far, you're in a heap of hurt, friend. You do not want to go there when you have the blessings of God available to you. And what a blessing it is to have his precious presence in your life, the sweet words of victory, knowing you've overcome, rather than to be deceived by the deceiver of all deceivers, the false one, and all of his little false ones that he sends behind him. You will always have that element that will try to tear down and to take away from the true teachings of God's word, chapter by chapter and verse by verse. Be warned, the cup is coming. You do not want to drink of it. Turn your back on him, then he will tell you, get behind me and vanish. Okay, that's, guess where he put Satan? Get behind me, Satan. So you stay in good cheer and know we have the victory in the word of God, chapter by chapter, verse by verse, thus saith the Lord God. He loves you. Don't miss the next lecture. All right, bless your heart. You listen a moment, won't you please?
1: 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You need to know what the Mark of the Beast is. As it's written in Revelation chapter 13, verse 8, many will be deceived. There is no need for you to be deceived. Christ said in Mark 13, 23, "Behold, I have foretold you all things." 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
0: And there we are back again. Let's have the 800 number, please. 1-800-643-4645. That number good from Puerto Rico, throughout the U.S., Alaska, Hawaii, all over Canada. If the Spirit moves, you got a question, you share it. Won't you do that? Please never ask a question about a particular reverend, denomination, or organization. We do not judge people. Our Father does that quite well. He knows where to put the cup, whether it be the very blessings of God or the cup of wrath. He has that down real good because he knows what we even think. Man can't know that. But man does have a gift from God. It's called spiritual discernment. It isn't a big step to know right from wrong. It isn't a big step to know what's pleasing to our Father. So make sure that you fit that category. Won't you do that? Love him, and he will return that love. Those of you that listen by shortwave around the world, it's always a pleasure hearing from you, and your announcer at the end of the hour will give you our mailing address. Again, always a pleasure. Now, you got a prayer request, you don't need that number. You don't need an address. Why? God knows what you're thinking. He does right now. He created your very being. Your DNA is different, your fingerprints are different, you're unique because he wanted someone just like you. But he wants you to love him. He may not love what you do always, and this is true. We all of us mess up at times with misunderstandings, misleading, misguidings. But always repent, get back in his good standing, and be blessed. That's what's so ever very important. Why? He loves you, and he wants you to return that love. Father, around the globe we come, we ask that you lead, guide, direct, Father. Touch in Yeshua's precious name. Thank you, Father. Amen. Okay, and question time. We're going to go with Rose from Louisiana. Leviticus chapter 3, verse 17. Please explain about the fat. Well, the Father says the fat belongs to me. Don't you eat it. Why? Because many of the poisons that an animal partakes of is stored in the fat. Okay. So this is one of the reasons you do not want to partake of the fat. As God would say, it belongs to me. Why? He doesn't want you eating it. It's not healthy. Tawana from Tennessee, you mentioned about 9 priests that were buried in Tennessee. Where exactly in Tennessee, and can I go see this? No. This excavation took place, my mind is racing. It seems to me like it was about 1915 or 20, somewhere very early in this in that century. And now it's where the Back Creek Stone is found, so naturally the location is Loudoun County, Tennessee, at Back Creek, okay? And the stone is now in the Smithsonian, so Washington, D.C. But I am quite happy that and thankful that I was the one that translated the stone. I know there are other people that could have, and why they did not, I have no idea. But I do know what the stone said because it has a Masoretic text on it. And you must, as they were priests, you must be a scholar of the word to understand what it says. Okay, and what it says being properly interpreted, it says, may the lion of the tribe of Judah be the poker that the voice of God that draws these firebrands back to God, okay? And those firebrands were God's priests. You can kind of get a feeling of that on Psalms 104. And the fact that the resh in the Hebrew tongue, that's the letter R, was facing east or right. And naturally, a resh is supposed to face left. But you see, because they were so far away from home, and when you pray, you're always supposed to face Jerusalem or face east. That's why it was doing that. You can understand that better if you read Ezekiel chapter 1. May from New Hampshire, can Satan hear you when you pray? Please document. Well, nowhere is it written that he can, unless you are, unless he inhabits you with an evil spirit. Okay, but God can. God can read your mind. You don't have to say it out loud. He even knows what you're thinking. He is, in the Greek, he is called the cardionor. He knows your heart. Dana from, that may be David. I'm going to say that is David from Iowa. Will each of us have to face Satan directly? Please explain. Thank you. There are 231 princes of the 7,000 of God's elect. There is a reason that those 231 are separated out of the 7,000. It would only be a guesstimate, or you might call it an educated guess, but they would probably be the main witnesses, but trials will be held everywhere, and you will be delivered up, and the Holy Spirit will speak through each one. And there will be much more than 7,000, because there are the kings and queens of the ethnos that will also. Because as the Holy Spirit spoke, just as it did on Pentecost Day in every language, it happened in the Gentile as well as God's elect. Holy from Illinois, which Strong's Concordance do you suggest using? You know, we carry the very best, and I would recommend that you order it from us, and it would be about the same price you would have it anywhere else, and it is the very best you can have. Less errors than any of them. Unfortunately, some of the Strong's Concordances, they have computer formed them, and somebody goofed somewhere, and some of the Strong's Concordances, the numbers are off in certain places. One of them is Cain. And that's rather peculiar that the numbers would go off there, but they are in certain ones. But the one we carry is, you will find less errors than any other concordance. Question, Carol from California. My question may have no real answer. However, with your knowledge of past heaven and earth ages, I can't help but wonder regarding the king of Tyrus, as stated in Ezekiel 28:14-19, Satan was a high cherubim and guardian of the mercy seat of God before his fall. Did God appoint him there because of his great record of duties, or was he created to hold that position? He earned it. God never gives anything away free, okay? You always must earn it. So he was, at one time, he was very good, and you could almost be jealous yourself when God said, I made you the full pattern, because he earned those things. Whom God gives much, he expects much. But then it happened, as God gives all of us free will, because only when you have free will do you have true love. Love must generate within each entity. God cannot order it, he cannot command it, or you'd just be a zombie, okay? It must generate within each person. He wants the real thing, and Satan fell. He began to get prideful in himself, as it's written in that 28th chapter, 18th, 19th verse, and he's turned to ashes from within ultimately. Not yet, but ultimately. Okay, we got Michael from Kansas. Question, do you think there's a connection given in Jeremiah about the 70-year Babylonian captivity to Daniel chapter 12, verse 11? If we add 70 years to 1948, that's the time of the planting of the fig tree, you come up with 2018 to Daniel's equation, and 18 equaling bondage. I study with you daily, have learned so much. Thank you. Interesting, we just have to watch, okay? We just have to watch. James from Missouri, what does Revelation 20:13, the sea give up the dead who were in it, and death and Hades delivered up dead what were in them? Okay, well, what is the sea? You learn in the 17th chapter that the sea or the waters are the people. So from among the people, they give up those that are spiritually dead. You see, you got to remember chapter 20, you're already in the millennium. Everybody is in a spiritual body. And this is not the judgment of the first resurrection, but this is the judgment of the second resurrection, which is called the Great White Throne Judgment. You don't make that one and you're out. That's final. That is deserves that, not the first death, but the second death, which is the death of the soul. Nancy from California, question. Excuse me. Recently, a question aired as to where the U.S. of America is referred to in the Bible. My memory is faulty frequently, but I seem to recall that a few years ago you quoted passages from the Bible, America is the land divided by rivers, the Mississippi, Missouri, land of tall, clean-shaved people, you'll without fences. Well, Isaiah chapter 18. Okay, that's what you're reading from. And yes, that's where Israel, a large part of Israel, settled. That's why that America is so blessed. That is why that we are the superpower of superpowers. God blesses America. He certainly does. And he is not finished with her by any means. Kim from Texas. I enjoy your teachings and I learn a lot from you. My question is, I have medical issues since July that are very debilitating. I have prayed many, many times for healing, but have not received healing. What am I doing wrong? I pray that God's will be done above all else. So then anoint yourself with the oil of our people. And when God hears you and touches you, that's the time it will come to be. You know, God promises, how many people did he heal at the intermittent stream which the lame and diseased always waited at, and when the water rushed in, whoever was first in the water was healed. And Christ simply touched this one and says, "Hey, you're healed." He said, "I don't have a man to take me down there. You don't need one." So God heals whomever he will, and there's a purpose for it. And so when you say his will be done, and we'll join you in that prayer, okay? Just know that God is on the throne, and when he's ready, that's when it'll happen. Billy from Tennessee, "I am very interested in the end times during the millennium. Who will be living on the earth, and will they be in a spiritual body or flesh body? At the seventh trump, when Jesus returns to earth, does he remove the believers, or do we remain on the earth for 1,000 years? Please explain." When he returns, all are changed into spiritual bodies. He is here on earth, and God's elect, as you read Revelation chapter 20, verse 5, they are priests for 1,000 years, meaning you got to teach. You're going to be a teacher. But during the millennium, all are in flesh bodies, because on the first day of the millennium, Christ himself returns, and every knee shall bow. Bow to who? To the Lord Jesus Christ. Why? Because it's obvious he will have locked Satan away. There will be no evil influence on the world. There will be no flesh bodies to tempt or to show weakness. People will be in spiritual bodies with 100% recall. I probably shouldn't say 100% recall. I should say you will have the advantage of 100% of your brain rather than about 10% as far as thought, knowledge, remembering, and so forth. So you won't have to ask anybody if they know the word. They will. But discipline will be taught, because many people that know the word, they cannot discipline themselves. You can fall off very easily, and none of us are perfect. I want to make that clear. But there are some that have a very hard time disciplining themselves. They can get off on jaunts and sidetracked and can be so misled so easily that it's a sad situation. And certainly that's what must be corrected, is discipline, discipline, discipline. You show me a church that has no discipline, and I'll show you a church that God does not bless. Well, how do you know when God blesses a church? When it grows and grows and grows and grows, because the fields are white for harvest, and the people need to be fed. Fed what? The word of God, not the word of a man, not this man or any other man, but the word of God. Have you read it? It's right there. And with the unction of the Holy Spirit, how precious it is. Don from Texas, are the elect people men and women both, or probably just men? No, it's men and women both. God is not a respecter of persons. And God has used women all down through the years. Let's take Judges, which follows way early in the great book of the Old Testament. Judges, there was one time where God couldn't find a man to judge. They had judges instead of kings, okay, for your information. He couldn't find a man to be a judge. But here came Deborah. And Deborah, God chose her. And she led Israel. And she led them in battle. And they overcame. Why? Because God was with her. There was Huldah at another place in God's word who was over the University of God, the head schoolmaster, the head teacher of God's word. And all down through God's word, he has used whomever he chooses. Quite frankly, if even in the New Testament, if you If you decipher in the Greek the names that Paul usually gives in his salutations, a large percentage of them are female, not male. Why? They love to serve God and they love to work in the church. God knows who to use and who will work. Colleen from Georgia, where in the Bible does it explain our age in heaven and a child growing up in heaven? We in heaven, we are all in spiritual bodies. And in spiritual bodies, we're all the same age. Because quite frankly, if you were to read the eighth proverb, the eighth chapter of Proverbs, wisdom speaks. And wisdom was with God before even the foundations of the earth. And he speaks of when God created his children. They were kind of all created at the same time. They're all the same age. But in spiritual bodies, there's no such thing as age. A spiritual body does not wither. It does not grow old. It does not age. It does not get sick, ill. The only way a spiritual body can have a fallacy is to be misled. And there are bad spirits. There are bad spirits on earth and there are bad spirits in heaven. Some people just have a bad spirit. Every man, woman, or child has a spirit. And you can use your spirit, which is your intellect, and you can cast it and use it like to teach God's word. I do. I love to let my spirit teach God's word and put the emotions that carry through from the very word of God. And you can use that spirit for that. Or some people that are just a little bit on the mean side, they can use it for something else. It's not too pretty sometimes. But there are all kinds of spirits because that's people. But God loves his children. He does. And it is his, as it is written in 2 Peter chapter 3, what is it, verse 7 or 8, God is long-suffering, means he's got all kinds of patience. And it's his will that all come to repentance, because when you repent, all that bad stuff by your name in the book of life is erased. It's gone. And you have a fresh start. That's the price Christ paid for us. That's why you can't help but love him. Judy from Kentucky, would you please explain Mark chapter 13, verses 15 through 18? Mark 13, 15 through 18, pray that if you are on the housetop, do not go back in the house. You're not going to need to pack a bag. You don't have time to pack a bag. The end's going to happen where you won't need a change of clothes. You're there. And then as it would continue on into the next verse, woe to those that are with child in that day, meaning spiritually having played the harlot with the false Messiah and have worshiped him and spiritually and only spiritually conceived and are even nursing along Satan's work, working in his church, okay? You want to watch that. And then pray that your plight be not in the winter, I think is 19. And why would you want to pray it's not in the winter? Well, when is harvest? You know, the end is harvest time. You don't want to be harvested out of season by the false Christ. So you want to pray that you're harvested when the true Christ returns. Jim from Louisiana. That may be Iowa. Jim knows. What does this mean? Question. The first Adam was made a living soul and the second Adam was created a quickening spirit. And you're quoting from 1 Corinthians chapter 15. And what it means is that the first Adam was flesh and he sinned. The second Adam, created by God, the only begotten, was the Lord Jesus Christ. And he was spirit. He was Emmanuel. He was God with us. I'm out of time. Hey, I love you all because you enjoy studying our Father's word. Most of all, God loves you for it. You know why? Makes his day. And when you, little you, make his day, boy, is he going to make yours. It pleases him. Don't forget that. We're brought to you by your tithes and offerings. If we have helped you, you help us keep coming to you. Won't you do that? Bless God. He will always bless you. Most important, though, you listen to me. Listen good. You stay in his word. Every day in his word is a good day. You know why? Because Jesus, Yeshua, hey, he is the living word.

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You may also request our introductory offer by writing to Shepherd's Chapel, Post Office Box 416, Gravette, Arkansas, 72736. Once again, that's Shepherd's Chapel, Post Office Box 416, Gravette, Arkansas, 72736. We invite you to join us for the next in-depth Bible study each weekday at this same time. Thank you for watching today's program, and God bless you.

The book of Deuteronomy. The law was given as our schoolmaster. Have you been to school on God's Word? Certainly one way to go there is to study the book of Deuteronomy. Probably the most exciting thing that Deuteronomy has to offer for you is that great song of Moses, that those that overcome the false Messiah in the end generation will be singing. The law itself being the schoolmaster that keeps us out of trouble in these flesh bodies. Again, an education in taming that part of you that oftentimes needs taming through the old schoolmaster, that great book, Deuteronomy, the law, and its set ways of keeping you from harm's way even in this generation. You're going to enjoy it.

0: Welcome to the Shepherd's Chapel Network Family Bible Study Hour with Pastor Arnold Murray. Wisdom is understanding God's Word. Pastor Murray's unique teaching approach brings God's Word alive with meaning as he takes you on a chapter-by-chapter, verse-by-verse study of God's letter to you, the Bible. And now here is Pastor Arnold Murray.
1: Good day to you. God bless you. Say welcome to the Shepherd's Chapel. Welcome to this family Bible study hour. Ready to get back on our Father's Word, Revelation chapter 8. 8 always means new beginnings. We're going to break out the trumpets in this chapter. You want to remember the seals, which we have covered, except for the seventh, are to put in your forehead. In other words, it is a teaching field whereby you must absorb what it is our Father intends to do, for he will always foretell you everything. If you really love him and serve him, he's not trying to catch you off guard, to trick you, or test you beyond what you can handle. But here we come now to the trumps. What does a trumpet do? It executes the command. In other words, the seals are not in chronological order as far as events are concerned. The seals are in chronological order as to the importance of the fact you should know. This is why that the first seal is the coming of the false Christ. That's foremost. You need to know that the false Christ comes before the true Christ does, or you're going to be deceived. So that's what the seals are for, is that teaching. And remember that parenthetical chapter number 7, which we just completed, holds the end times until all of God's elect are sealed in their forehead, that is to say, in their minds. And now we come to that seventh seal, and then we will begin to execute the command in the order in which it happens. So pay attention, real good information. So with that word of wisdom from our Father, chapter 8, the great book of Revelation, the uncovering. And remember always that John was taken to the Lord's day, first day of the millennium, so that you can see these things transpire. Verse 1, and when he had opened the seventh seal, there was silence in heaven about the space of half an hour. Now, this is real simple. What happens in the sixth seal, Satan and his group are cast out of heaven, and there's peace on earth. I'm sorry, there's war on earth, but there's peace in heaven. It means they're observing what's happening. And when we get to the trumpets, as we're about to, there's seven of them. The first four have to do with various events, but the last three are woe trumpets. That's where you want to be very careful when those woes begin to fall, because they happen right here on earth. So, verse 2, and I saw the seven angels which stood before God, and to them were given seven trumpets. These are orders that will be given at the moment of execution. Verse 3, and another angel came and stood at the altar, having a golden censer, and there was given unto him much incense, that he should offer it with what? With the prayers of all saints upon the golden altar which was before the throne. And this goes all the way back to another chapter where God said all your prayers are in the vial, they're bottled. They're here before me. And this is just like in chapter 6, verse 9, I believe it was, where those under the altar that had shed their blood on earth, wanting to know, how long, Father, before you avenge our blood? This is the prayers, and this is the answer to those prayers, as that incense goes up, the prayers before Almighty God. Verse 4 to continue. And the smoke of the incense, those prayers, which came with the prayers of the saints, ascended up before God out of the angel's hand. Don't ever think that God doesn't hear your prayers. The trump executes the answering thereof. Verse 5, and the angel took the censer and filled it with fire of the altar and cast it into the earth. And there were voices and thunderings and lightnings and an earthquake. And certainly that's the preparation for the first trump, when you begin to see those things and you see them come to pass. We've always had earthquakes, but the ring of fire is exactly that. It's on fire, where you get a double hammer and triple hammer and major earthquakes, kind of enough to get your attention in these end times. Verse 6, and the seven angels which had the seven trumps prepared themselves to sound, execute the command. Verse 7, the first angel sounded, and there followed hail and fire mingled with blood, and they were cast upon the earth, and the third part of the trees was burned up, and all the green grass was burned up. This happens on the earth, and it is naturally, when we speak of a third, it was a third of God's children that Satan deceived in the first earth age. And it usually has to do with that part that can be deceived, and most usually are. Verse 8, and the second angel sounded, and as it were a great mountain burning with fire was cast into the sea, and a third part of the sea became blood. There again, you always have that third. What has happened here? A third of the people are spiritually dead. That's where the blood comes from, spiritually speaking. And, well, how do you know it's talking about people? Well, I'm going to read something to you. You're not going to have it, but I'm going to read from chapter 17, verse 15. Of this same book, Great Revelation. I want you to know what that sea and the water is. Revelation chapter 17, verse 15. And this is a translation or an interpretation by Almighty God himself, so don't you hanky with it. Okay. It isn't there for man to interpret. God is interpreting it for you. Verse 15, and he said unto me, the waters which thou sawest, where the whore sitteth, that's to say the deceived ones, are peoples and multitudes and nations and tongues. So the very water itself is people, beings, a whole sea of them, a mass of them. So that's what's being deceived here. That's why the blood is pouring forth, spiritually speaking, to deceive a third of God, there'll be more deceived than that. But coming right out the gate, Satan harvests a third of them. And they are just spiritually dead. Well, how could you say, brother, many of them are Christians. You got that right. But the minute a Christian starts worshiping Satan instead of Christ, he's no longer a Christian. But they didn't know. Well, God's warned them. He sent them this letter that they should have known. If they had paid any attention even to the first, very first seal, Antichrist comes first. Here he comes. He's going to deceive as many as he can. Let's go with the next verse. Verse 9. And a third part of the creatures which were in the sea and had life died. Now what is this sea? Again, it's the people and the nations. A third of them spiritually dead. And the third part of the ships were destroyed. That commerce, even the world trade, going bad, going to be done away with. Verse 10, and the third angel sounded, and there fell a great star from heaven, burning as it were a lamp, and it fell upon the third part of the rivers and upon the fountains of waters. And naturally, we know what that is. If you've studied God's word, you know what it is. What did Christ teach, himself in Luke chapter 10? You're not going to have it, but make a note. Luke chapter 10, verse 18, the teachings of Jesus Christ after the 70 returned. And he said unto them, I beheld Satan as lightning fall from heaven. Lucifer means bright and morning star. Behold, I give unto you power to tread on serpents and scorpions and over all the power of the enemy. How much is that? All the power of the enemy. And nothing shall by any means hurt you. Now, I don't know. Do you believe the Lord Jesus Christ, or do you like to fear fear itself and tremble in your boots over nonsense that men can put forth? God knows how to take care of his own right in Satan's face, right in his camp. Notwithstanding, or not just because of that, in this rejoice not, that the spirits are subject unto you, that's to say even the evil ones, but rather rejoice because your names are written in heaven. And you don't have to worry about it. Written where? Written in the book of life with God's almighty blessings, his election, those that cannot be deceived. Why? Because they have the seals in their forehead. That's knowledge and wisdom and understanding. And you know that that one is going to fall. And understand, we're not yet to the sixth trump. But what I want you to be aware of is his influence, even at the third trump on earth. It's already here. The influence, I said. Not him, but the influence. And you better be prepared for it. You don't want to be caught asleep. Continuing, returning then to the eighth chapter of the book of Revelation, we'll pick it up with the 11th verse. And the name of the star is called Wormwood. That's bitterness. And the third part of the waters became wormwood. They were bitter also. And many men died of the waters because they were made bitter spiritually. You've run across spiritually bitter people? The influence of the wrong spirit, not the Holy Spirit, can work on you, gnaw at you, deceive you, mislead you. And men like to prattle. And you get teachers that like to teach. And unfortunately, you can see how important these chapters are in forewarning and forearming the people. And you have people running around telling you, you preachers, you don't have to understand the book of Revelation. You're going to be gone. There's just one problem. The word doesn't say that. It's the man that's saying it, and he's lying. And that is really a sad, sad state of affairs. That's why a third of them will plunk in that Satan's bed before he ever has to say, I do. And then they'll still claim to be Christians, only they're anti-Christians. Followers of Antichrist. You want to remember, well, how does he come in? He comes in prosperously and peacefully. He does not come in with war, threats, bombings, dangers. Just the opposite, peace. What's the opposite of wars and rumors of wars? Christ told you, it's not yet as long as you hear wars and rumors of wars, but peace. World peace. And he comes in prosperously and peacefully. And many Christians are ready to pop right into his pan. Okay. Ready for the taking, especially when his message is, I'm going to fly you out of here. And the sad part is, he's not going to fly you out. He's going to fly you down into the lake of fire. It is so important that you grow familiar with the letter your Heavenly Father has sent you. this book of the unveiling, this book that makes known the apocalypse, this book that lets you know step by step, all seven steps, exactly how it's going down. And when you take the six seals, you have the seven seals, you have seven steps. The trumps are another seven steps. The vials are yet another seven steps, all from a different profile where you cannot go wrong if you'll pay attention. So here we have this one called Wormwood, and he deceives many people. Is it not strange that we had a great event that happened after the fig tree was set out in Jerusalem? It happened in Russia, at Chernobyl. Chernobyl in the Russian tongue is wormwood, bitterness. Boy, it was a bitter thing that happened there. That's not going to happen to the world, though. How precious our Father is. That happened in the third angel, that the evilness of the world was already beginning to work. The de facto does not happen until the fifth. Then that's a time of teaching. But the sixth is when the action really starts, right here on earth. That's why you want to pay very close attention to the woe trumps. See, these are not woe trumps we're reading here. It's just building up to it. Don't get frightened when the infantry is here, because the cavalry's coming. And you don't have a thing to fear. Why? We just read in Luke 10. You have nothing to fear. God is on the throne. God is in control. Verse 12. And the fourth angel sounded, and a third part of the sun was smitten, and a third part of the moon, and a third part of the stars, so as the third part of them was darkened, and the day shone not for a third part of it, and the night likewise. Well, the appearance of the false god. You see, this is the same prelude as it would say to the coming of Christ. The moon will not give her light, so forth, but it has to do with the brightness of his coming. But this darkness is caused by the smoke coming from the abyss, the pit, the shadow of the locust, as the locust army goes into action. That's spiritually speaking, but you want to be prepared for it. Again, I want to remind you, we're on the first day of the millennium at this writing. John was taken there, and he could see these things transpiring, which are happening in your lifetime, the generation of the fig tree. So it really gives you a mirror to what tomorrow brings. And in the chronological order of events, in the trumps, because they execute the command. Verse 13, and I beheld, and I heard an angel flying through the midst of heaven, saying with a loud voice, woe, woe, woe, to the inhabitants of the earth by reason of the other voices of the trumpet of the three angels which are yet to sound. Now, the more ancient manuscripts do not have the word angel here. They have the word eagle. And God likes to use analogies, because if you've ever been out in a lonesome valley in the desert or anywhere where it's perfectly still, and you hear the scream and the cry of an eagle, it's awesome to give you the urgency of these final three woes. Just in case you don't understand, woe is not good news for those that don't know any better. Woes do not affect those that do know better, that have promptly, efficiently, and wisely have placed all seven seals in their forehead, that's to say in your mind, whereby you are forewarned of those events as they transpire, you can't be deceived. So even when the eagle cries the three warnings of the three woes, you got nothing to worry about. Because even when we read the 10th chapter, and Jesus had just instructed who? 70 disciples that returned to him and said, Jesus, even the evil spirits had to mind us. That's what he's talking about. Even the evil must obey God's own elect. When even at the time when that false one is here, that star falls from heaven, you got nothing to worry about. Do not fear, but rather revere Almighty God and thank him for giving you the knowledge and the wisdom to know and to understand the very trumps and seals. It all fits into place and it's all laid out by our Heavenly Father where nobody can go wrong. Okay. Now, we come to a very important trump, and the fifth seal dominated it for you, where the children cried out. It kind of tells you what the remainers of saints elect must do. Chapter 9 and verse 1. And the fifth angel sounded, and I saw a star fall from heaven onto the earth. And to him was given the key of the bottomless pit. We're going to turn him loose. I mean, Satan's going to be released on earth. That's why it's a woe trump. That's nothing for us to have to worry about, though. Don't have to worry about one iota thing about it. Verse 2. And he opened the bottomless pit, the abyss. And there arose a smoke out of the pit. That's what darkened the sky. As the smoke of a great furnace, and the sun and the air were darkened by reason of the smoke of the pit. This is going to cause many people to think the true Christ is returned if they're uneducated, if they're uninformed, and if they have not the seals of God in their forehead. Verse 3. And there came out of the smoke locusts upon the earth, and unto them was given power as the scorpions of the earth have power. Now, you have to keep up with our Father. This lets you know, number one, they are not literally locusts. He's using locust as an analogy whereby you have the four stages of the locust to understand Satan's little tricks, the tricks of his people, his army. The scorpion is brought into it for a very special reason. And when our Father uses an analogy, you want to take time to study that, to know and to understand it. It said right there that as scorpions of the earth. Well, how does the scorpion have power? There you're getting to the point. The scorpion has a long tail with a stinger on it. But and he has two little pinchers up by his mouth. And there's a strange thing about a scorpion. It doesn't have a stomach. Scorpion has no stomach to digest food. That's why God brought him, the scorpion, into this place. So, well, what does the scorpion do then? The scorpion takes his tail and addles his victim, poisons it, and then grabs it with its little pinchers of its mouth, and it's a little plain, but he regurgitates his digestive juices into the skin of the victim, and the victim becomes his stomach. In other words, it turns your backbone to mush. And that's the way Satan operates. He literally poisons the mind and turns the backbone to mush, where he automatically has a third following him coming out the gate. It is so simple. And naturally, then the scorpion partakes of the juices that his stomach digests, and he's quite healthy. And the victim is a goner. That's what you don't want to become. Well, why would God go to the trouble to explain all that? Because it's needful. It's needful to you know, for you to know that as a Christian, you don't want Satan to be able to turn you to mush. You want to have power over him. And do you know how good our Father is? He lets you know in the next verse. Verse 4, listen carefully. And it was commanded them, God himself commanded the fallen one, the scorpions, the locust, commanded them that they should not hurt, I repeat, not hurt the grass of the earth. Well, that blows it out of the water that they were real locusts, because that's what they live on. Okay. Neither any green thing, neither any tree. That's what locusts strip. These are not locusts. They're enemies of Almighty God. But only those men which have not. I want to repeat this again. Only the men that have not the seal of God in their foreheads, those that are still stupid and ignorant concerning God's word, that did not take the time to absorb the seven seals in their forehead, God commends the enemy. You leave them alone. You cannot touch them. And he will soon tell them, you can't even kill the others. You can sting them. You can turn their backbones to mush. But you can't kill them. But you can't even touch God's elect that have the seal. Why? Well, they're too smart. They know better. They have power over the enemy. And they're able to exercise that power and that authority. Do you know where this is spoken of? It's in a prophecy. We could go to the day of Pentecost, because this is what the Pentecost people were talking about, the tongue of Pentecost, the Holy Spirit speaking through them. Every language of the world, it wasn't unknown. Everybody knew it. Both sons and daughters. They were quoting the 25th verse of the great book of Joel, my God is Yah. The second chapter of the 25th verse. I'm going to read it to you. You're not going to have it. And I will restore to you the years that the locust hath eaten, and the canker worm, the caterpillar, and the palmer worm, my great army which I sent among you. All four stages of that locust, as they gnaw on this earth, as they deceive governmentally, politically, and commercially, bringing us into the position of that fifth trump. 26, and you shall eat in plenty and be satisfied, and praise the name of the Lord your God that hath dwelt wonderfully, wondrously with you, and my people shall never be ashamed. Why? You got the seal of God in your forehead. And you shall know that I am in the midst of Israel. I'm there with you. And that I am the Lord your God and none else, and my people shall never be ashamed. Two times for emphasis. 28, and it shall come to pass afterward, not maybe, afterward, that I will pour out my spirit upon all flesh, and your sons and your daughters both shall prophesy. Your old men shall dream dreams. Your young men shall see visions. Well, I didn't know women were supposed to prophesy. They will at this time when the Holy Spirit speaks through them at the appearance of the locust army, God's handmaidens. 29, and also upon the servants and upon the handmaids in those days will I pour out my spirit. What day is that, brother? During the locust army. We're reading about it in the book of Revelation. And I will show wonders in the heavens and in the earth, blood and fire and pillars of smoke. That's divine judgment, just as the trump announced. 31, the sun shall be turned into darkness and the moon into blood before the great and terrible day of the Lord come. That is, to what day is the Lord's day? The millennium, where we're studying in the book of Revelation. You see, this is the appearance of the second tribulation, the return of the true Christ, not the fraud. 32 to complete. And it shall come to pass that whosoever shall call on the name of the Lord shall be delivered. For in Mount Zion and in Jerusalem shall be deliverance, as the Lord has said, and in the remnant whom the Lord shall call. I don't know, has he called you? Have you had that call? He gives it to you in the book of Revelation. He gives it to you in the whole word. Calling you to not be deceived. Calling you to serve him. Calling you to be one that he can count on. One that he can be assured of. Sons and daughters. That's what happened on Pentecost Day when Peter would say, this is that was spoken of by Joel the prophet. That's only then and then only will that Pentecost tongue be spoken. It's biblical. Either believe the Bible or quit. For it is a wonderful, beautiful time. And no one can ever find anything written in Acts chapter 2 that the Pentecostal tongue is unknown. It's just the opposite. The beauty of it is it's cloven. It goes out in every language of the world. Man can't fake that. And both sons and daughters shall speak when that Holy Spirit speaks through them. And you know, Jesus forewarned us of this in Mark 13. That's what he was talking about. They're going to deliver you up before the synagogue of Satan. Don't premeditate what you'll say beforehand, but speak what I give you in that hour of temptation, because the gospel must go to the whole world. So there we have it, starting this fifth trumpet. Very important. We'll finish it in the next lecture. You don't want to miss it because it identifies who that star is. All right, bless your hearts. You listen a moment, won't you please?
0: The Mark of the Beast on CD is our free introductory offer to you. What is the Mark of the Beast? Many false teachers would have you believe it will be a tattoo on your forehead or a computer chip implanted under your skin. It is getting late in the game. You need to know what the mark of the beast is. As it's written in Revelation chapter 13, verse 8, many will be deceived. There is no need for you to be deceived. Christ said in Mark 13:23, "Behold, I have foretold you all things." 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You may also request your free CD by mailing your request to Shepherd's Chapel, Post Office Box 416, Gravette, Arkansas 72736. Don't be deceived by Satan.
1: And there we are back again. Let's have the 800 number, please. 1-800-643-4645. Hey, that number is good from Puerto Rico, throughout the U.S., Alaska, Hawaii, all over Canada. If the Spirit moves and you have a question, you share it. Won't you do that? Please never ask a question about a particular reverend, denomination, or organization. We do not judge people. God's Word judges people because God is the judge. And certainly spiritual discernment falls on the part of those that have eyes to see and ears to hear, to know who you should fellowship with and who you should not. But always send as a helpmate to those that are interested in learning and knowing truth. How blessed it is. Those of you that listen by shortwave around the world, it's always a pleasure hearing from you, and your announcer at the end of the hour will give you our mailing address. You got a prayer request, you don't need the number, you don't need an address, and you know why. Because God knows what you're thinking. Right now, he does. He's got time for you. He created you for his pleasure. Revelation chapter 4, the last verse, remember? And when you return that love, it gives him great pleasure, and that brings blessings. Okay. But let him know you love him. That's what he wants from you. Hosea 6:6, I do not want your burnt animals. I want your love, grace, mercy. Okay. That's our Father speaking. Let him know you love him. It pays great dividends. Father, around the globe we come. We ask that you lead, guide, direct, Father. Touch in Yeshua's precious name. Thank you, Father. Amen. Okay, and we got Jody from Illinois. Thank you for your comments. Did Jesus feed 5,000 men and with two fish and five loaves of bread? Or was it the word of the Lord? No, he literally did. It was a divine intervention. But as you would learn in Matthew chapter 16, the thing he wanted people to be most aware of is that when he blessed those ingredients and had people by 50 sit in order, Christ then gave the loaves to the disciples. They did the feeding. That's what disciples are to do today, is to feed the word of God. But when they picked up the fragments, this is in Matthew 16, Jesus said, I'm not talking to you about bringing bread. I'm talking to you about picking up fragments when you have a large group together that are doctrines of men, not my doctrine. So that's what you want to be careful of when you have large gatherings, because you're always going to have some doctrine of men there that turns away from the real word of God. That was his warning from that. Teresa from California, could you please tell me what simplify means, and also is it proper for a civilian to say that to a former Marine? No such thing as a former Marine. Once a Marine, always a Marine. And simplify means always faithful. And it's a wonderful thing for you to say it to them. They will appreciate it. And thank you for being with us. You know the Trumps by the events that transpire. Melissa from Georgia, could you please explain the part in the Bible about women and their long hair? Is it a sin for us to cut our hair or wear it short? Absolutely not. The main thing you want to know and understand about 1 Corinthians chapter 11 is what verse 10 says. Verse 10 says, a woman should always be covered, but it's talking about using Christ for your covering, not your hair. That's just an interpretation of man. The manuscripts mean a woman should keep Christ over her head because of the angels, the fallen angels. That's what the woe trumps are about. They're going to be thrown out of heaven. The fallen angels are, and they're coming back. And as Jesus taught in Matthew 24, hey, just before I get back at the second advent, it's going to be just like it was in the days of Noah. They're going to be giving and taking in marriage again. And fallen angels and evil religious people like to seduce women into doing their dirty work. Nothing new about that. Even blowing themselves up. And that isn't that holy? Doesn't that seem so peaceful and so reasonable? Well, of course it doesn't, because it's idiocy. Okay. But that's why it has nothing to do with your hair. You keep Christ over your head because of the fallen angels. Again, as I said, Christ taught in Matthew 24, it's going to be just like it was in the days of Noah. The fallen angels were taking the daughters of Adam to wife, and Geber were born, unfortunately. It's going to happen again. They're going to, when we get to Revelation chapter 12, you'll find out. Greg from Washington. I own my own business and I've always been open 7 days a week. I personally take the Sabbath off, but my stores are open, is this wrong? Not when you have to compete in this world, and the better the day, the better the deed when it comes to survival in Satan's little part of the world. But do, if your employees, if they were altered them, if some of them have to be off on Sunday, but no, there's nothing wrong with pulling the ox out of the ditch when it need be done. Well, what was an ox? Well, that was what you worked with. Your business is what you work with, and you have to compete. No problem. Tammy from Georgia. I've just started watching you and I've been enjoying your teaching. Thank you. You're welcome. Question: some people believe that not all Christians will go to heaven. They go by the scriptures, Luke 12:32. Well, all Christians go to heaven. If a person remains true to the true Christ, they're going to go to heaven. But if a Christian is a Christian in name only and never studies the Word of God, in this generation, these scriptures that foretell us all things are telling us a lot of people are going to be whoring around before it's over with a false god. So a person can call themselves Christian, but when Antichrist comes promising peace and love and flying you away, you start worshiping Satan, you're no longer a Christian. I don't care, and your salvation, Christ saved you, but you left it and turned to another so-called Savior, only he's taking you straight to hell. So it's very important that you cannot, when you hinge your salvation on two or three little simple scriptures instead of all of God's word, the truth, the loaf, the whole loaf, then you got trouble. Because you're going to be deceived. And many might say, well, I thought Jesus was understanding. Well, how can Jesus, he is very understanding. That if you were in bed with Satan, this is why he would say in Mark 13, woe to those that are with child and that give suck when I return. He wasn't talking about a physical impregnation. He was talking about wanting a virgin bride, and if he returns and finds you nursing a child, it means you were with Satan. You were with that false Christ, is what the subject matter is in the chapters that is utilized by Christ. He doesn't want you. He won't have you if you worship the Antichrist instead of him. And you know, nobody can blame him. At the end of the millennium, it could be a different story if they didn't have a prayer of a chance because of false teaching. And there's a lot of that to go around. Margarita from Canada. My question, the second coming of our Lord Jesus Christ, when we are all changed into our spiritual bodies, will the animals also be changed as well, the dogs and cats and the other animals? All will be changed. Okay. You are not going to leave your animals behind. Okay. Well, how can you possibly document that? It's easy in the Word of God. Isaiah chapter 11 declares that all the animals are there and there are no carnivores. That was a carnivore is no longer. They're in spiritual bodies. Well, then they are changed. Well, of course they are. The Bible teaches it. We got some people running around now. You can buy insurance and they'll pick your pets up and take care of them when you leave at the rapture. Okay? There's just one thing. That's idiocy because they're going with you. Isaiah 11 documents it. Isn't it a shame that some preacher comes along and mess somebody's little nest of stupidity up? But then sometimes people need to be saved from stupidity. Candace from Kentucky. I'm 11 years old, and I was wondering if you know where I could find the shortest verse in the Bible. I sure do. It's St. John chapter 11, verse 35. St. John chapter 11, 35. Verse 35. Dorothy from Georgia, where does it say in the Bible that one-third of God's children fell in the first earth age? Revelation chapter 12. And do you know something? A third of them fell in the first earth age, and according to the second and third trump, a third of them are going to fall before he really even gets here because of deception, false teaching. In other words, if you, in as much as the word rapture is not in the Bible, and people are teaching you to almost make a religion out of flyaway, then you're kind of deceived before you ever get to the gate. You need to read God's word and listen to what God has to say. That's what salvation is all about, okay? So, but anyway, a third fell then and a third will fall real easy, but there will be a much more. Because other than the elect, it says, and the very elect and the elect, I'll include, the kings and queens of the ethnos, all the world will whore after the false Christ. They're deceived. Minion from Michigan, was Mary, the mother of Jesus, present during the first earth age? Was she considered highly favored during the second earth age to be Jesus' mother? Of course she was. All souls were with God in the first earth age. All. Nothing was missing. And they rejoiced and were so happy. I mean, it was so wonderful. Those are the words of God himself, not my words. And you can read of it in the book of Proverbs, when wisdom speaks, in the 6th through the 8th chapter, wisdom speaks, all the sons and daughters were there. You can read of it again in Job chapter 38, when God was speaking to Job concerning the stars, which is the children of God, all with him before the first earth age. They were so happy. And then along comes Satan, and the rebellion took place. And you know something? I guess our Father wants to know, how long does it take people to learn? Because Satan's going to fall to earth again. And that woe trump lets you know. That's what he's, this star that falls from heaven. Lucifer, bright morning star. Not the true morning star, which is Christ. And many people will be deceived that have not taken the time to love our Father enough to even care to read the letter he sent to you, to forewarn you and tell you what it is he wants you to do to be one of his children. So very, very important. But they were all with them, and it was a wonderful place. Thank you for asking. Tricia from Pennsylvania. Do you think that God started... Do you think that God is starting to tell us a story of some kind with these earthquakes or warnings? Port-au-Prince, Haiti, 7.0, Conception, Chile, 8.8, twin, new beginnings. And conception, what happens at a conception? Wait 9 months, okay? Do you think the next one will be somewhere having to do with the Garden of Eden? Not necessarily. The next one has already happened. It was in Japan. They had a 6.6 twins again. And at the same time, over in Indochina, there was a 6.4 at the exact same time. That's two and instantly on the same rim. But we're getting some messages, and it is important. They're pretty good shakings. with the outer plate slipping under the other plates, which is really, they're doing it big time. Christine from Wisconsin, I want to ask if the term, oh my God, is using the Lord's name in vain. It bothers me when I hear a person say it all too often. And I always point it out to them, asking them to use some other term. Is this a sin or not? Well, it's according to who uses it and how they meant it. If you truly are saying, oh my Heavenly Father, if you're asking his attention on something, it's certainly not a sin. But if somebody is using it as a byword, who knows, maybe that's as close as they get to God. Maybe they truly in their heart mean they need God's help in it. So I would feel, before I jump somebody's case about it, that I might be playing judge. In other words, I might be judging what their true meaning was, reading their mind for them. So I would be very careful about that, very careful. Christy from Arkansas, I was on the phone talking to my aunt who lives in Kansas, and she said that Jesus was coming back for his saints. She believes in the rapture, and I told her that the pastor whom I listen to says there is no rapture. I listen to the Shepherd's Chapel every morning. God wakes me up, and I believe you teach God's word is truth. My question is, I didn't say to her that she was not right and that she should study God's word in more depth. How should I have handled this situation? I am a shy person. You handled it probably as God would lead you. You planted enough of a seed. That's good. If it grows, then you can water it. If it doesn't grow, then that is your relative. You don't want to have a, never argue Bible or try to force your beliefs off on someone. Plant the seed, and if God wants it to grow, don't worry, it will grow. And shy has nothing to do with it. A shy person many times plants some of the best seeds. I think you did great. Dana from New Jersey. My question is, where was the land of Nod in the Bible time, and where is it today? The land of Nod is where Cain went and took

0: his wife. The six-day creation scattered to the rest of the world after the garden was closed. And I make it the Near East, and so it is. You can kind of tell by many times by the inhabitants of Cain and those that would call their king Kagan and their migrations. It kind of gives you a pretty good idea. You have to be real careful. You do not paint there with a wide brush. Paul from Alabama. Would you or Dennis please tell me how to look up in the Strong's Exhaustive Concordance in the appendix the Hebrew and Greek meanings? It's real simple. First, you must determine the key word in your scripture. I'll use an example. A child asked me today, what is the shortest verse in the Bible? I happen to know that the shortest verse in the Bible is two words. It's Jesus wept. So the way you would do it, I'm going to give you a lesson. Look up the word wept and go to a place. I'll save you some time. Go to the book of John because it'll give you, starting with Genesis all the way through, where that word wept is utilized. And come down to the book of John and you will see Jesus wept. And then it will give you the Greek number for the word wept. So you have a Hebrew dictionary in that concordance and you have a Greek dictionary. Basically, Old Testament you will find in the Hebrew dictionary. New Testament you will find in the Greek dictionary. So you would simply go there and check out that word, and that's the way you use it. That gives you the in-depth meaning of certain words in the original manuscripts. Fantastic tool. Bruce from Pennsylvania. I heard you say you have to earn your salvation. Where is this explained? You probably have never heard me say you have to earn your salvation. Your salvation is free. But you do have to earn your white linen that your garment is made out of. Okay, that's real easy to document. Revelation chapter 14, verse 13. The only thing that can go with you from earth is your works. And then when we get to the 19th chapter of the great book of Revelation, it will tell you that the white robe that you wear is woven from fine linen created by your righteous acts. If you don't have any righteous acts, if you haven't earned any righteous acts, you may be saved, but you're going to be naked as a jaybird in heaven. Not a pretty sight, okay? But you do not earn salvation. Christ paid the price for that, but intuitively. I'm out of time. Hey, I love you all because you enjoy studying our Father's Word. Most of all, God loves you for it. You know, when you read the letter he has written to you, it makes his day. And when you make his day, boy, is he going to make yours. It pleases him. We are brought to you by your tithes and offerings. If we've helped you, you help us keep coming to you. Won't you do that? You bless God. Again, I want to say it. He will always bless you. But now, there's one thing in your life that is very important. You listen to me good. You stay in his word every day. In his word is a good day, even with trouble. Do you know why? Because Jesus, Yeshua, is the living word.
1: 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We hope you have enjoyed studying God's word here on the Shepherd's Chapel Family Bible Study Hour with Pastor Arnold Murray. 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

This has been a long time I've been promising a children's book. This is a book that will help a parent teach their child exactly what God's Word states. Now, this was done by a very good friend and student of this chapel. We have given it, if you would, a binder whereby if there is a page that you feel is too far advanced for your children, then by all means you should remove that particular page. It is done in a material that is even washable, and it takes you step by step into instructing a child what does God's Word say. And I think you will find it extremely helpful. It is item number 4414.

0: Welcome to the Shepherd's Chapel Network Family Bible Study Hour with Pastor Arnold Murray. Wisdom is understanding God's Word. Pastor Murray's unique teaching approach brings God's Word alive with meaning as he takes you on a chapter-by-chapter, verse-by-verse study of God's letter to you, the Bible. And now here is Pastor Arnold Murray.
1: Good day to you. God bless you. Say welcome to the Shepherd's Chapel. Welcome to this family Bible study. Are we ready to get back in our Father's Word? 1 Corinthians chapter 13. This is a chapter that's extremely important. If you're minus what is included within this chapter, I'm sorry, you don't make the cut. So that's how important it is. You either have this element, this gift, or you're out of business. You can have all the gifts God sends. That's charisma, of prophecy, of teaching, of healing. If you don't have this one, none of it works. Okay, so you want to pay close attention to make sure you have it. Chapter 13, verse 1. Though I speak with the tongues of men and of angels, and have not charity, that's to say love, I am become a sounding brass or a tinkling cymbal. In other words, just little old things blowing in the wind, conveying no message and worthless other than a little tinkling sound. So you want to be more than a little tinkling sound. You want to convey a message, and it wants to be the traditions of the Lord Jesus Christ. So what is this tongues of men and angels? It's glossia. Though you can maybe be bilingual even. And the angels know what, because they know all languages. But man doesn't, of course. Verse 2. And though I have the gift of prophecy and understand all mysteries, even the mystery of God, and all knowledge loaded with it. And though I have all faith, and faith is what really opens those doors to heaven, okay, so that I could remove mountains, and have not charity, I'm nothing. So you want to be something, and you want to be able to make a stand. And it is love that grants you patience. And many people don't understand love. Love has a part that is called tough love. And when you see somebody going really wrong, and you know they need advice, if they are a friend of yours, a loved one, you love them enough to correct them. And though they may not appreciate it at the time, but you know they're headed for trouble, you're not judging, it's obvious. And with tough love, you exercise it. If you do not have tough love, as long as with love which brings patience and understanding, you're pretty well out of business. You're too businesslike. Christians must forgive. Christians must have forgiveness in their heart. And so it is. And hey, that is to say, you forgive, you don't have to forget. And so it is. In love, you don't have to love those that dislike you. That's not necessary. But at the same time, you can set yourself apart from them, and that in itself is tough love. It works real good, okay? You must have love, charity, that it is the mechanism on which all the gifts travel. It's directly from our Heavenly Father because he loves us. And Christ loved you enough that he died on the cross, that you could have those gifts, that charisma, to exercise it. Verse 3, and though I bestow all my goods to feed the poor, and though I give my body to be burned, cremated, and have not charity, it profiteth me nothing. It's no good without love. You know, the quicker you can absorb this and understand it, love brings patience and understanding, and charity is such a wonderful thing. It is the trademark of Christianity, because with it comes compassion. And as far as God's elect are concerned, you show me somebody that has no compassion, and I'll show you somebody that is not one of God's elect. That's one of the easiest ways to spot one of the Zadok, one of God's elect. They will always have compassion. Though they may have faults, they will have compassion. Verse 4, charity suffereth long, all kinds of patience, and is kind. Charity envieth not. It doesn't envy somebody, which means jealousy. It's not jealous at all. Charity vaunteth not itself. It doesn't pretend or put on airs or pretend it's something it's not. It's not puffed up. It's not just all full of hot air. It's the real thing. Charity is love, and it's obvious. It comes forth. And charity can, at the same time, tough love is a beautiful thing. When someone needs correction, you establish the fact. And let love be long-suffering, not puffed up, and certainly no room for jealousy. Verse 5, that is to say, unless there's a reason to be. Verse 5 reads, doth not behave itself unseemly. It's never rude. Seeketh not her own. That's her own rights necessarily. She'll even give way a little bit with compassion and make room for the weak and those unlearned. Is not easily provoked. It doesn't soon anger. Thinketh no evil. In other words, plans. Charity causes one to always plan and prosper in the positive, and certainly not the negative. This is a trait that you must have if you're going to be in the many-membered body of Christ. As Christ so walked, so must you, as best you can. We're not going to walk like he was perfect, but at least you follow these examples. And I'll say it again, as from verse 1. You can have prophecy, you can have healing, you can have interpreting tongues, you can have a lot of things. But if it's not based on the foundation of love, which is to say Christ and Christ's love, you're nothing. You're not going anywhere. People will avoid you in certain places even. And how can you spread God's word if people avoid you? You've got to have charity. It's necessary. Verse 6, next verse, please. And it reads, rejoiceth not in iniquity. It does not give any joy in sin, in injustice to anyone, but rejoiceth in the truth. And what is the truth? The truth is God's word. God's word is love. He sent this love letter to you for you to understand and be able to absorb the simplicity in which he teaches that a child can understand. Love is a beautiful thing. It's very difficult for some people to understand. Where does it come from? Well, it's in your system. It is Christianity at its best, because at the base of a true Christian, and that is this factor here, the truth, has the word of God, pretty lives it to the best of their ability. And that in itself says a lot of words. When you see somebody that lives the way, they don't have to say anything. People can tell by looking that there's a man or a woman or a child of God. And so it is that truth, which is the word of God, when you absorb it, you absorb what? Knowledge, wisdom, gifts from God. That's the gift. The word gift in the Greek is charis. And charisma is charisma. It grows upon you, and you have that charisma. And it comes forth in charity, that is to say, love. Love and truth walk hand in hand, and it's very necessary. Verse 7, bearing all things, believing all things, hoping all things, endureth all things, no provocation, able to handle it, can do type person, can cut it. You know, many people will push at Christianity. Many people try to take the name of God out of our very vocabulary. And what do we do about it? We don't get angry, we get even. Okay. There's ways to get even with love and charity and understanding. You have some people that are so ignorant and so tinged with communistic characteristics that love goes out the window and they're worthless. And so it is we'll get even. Don't worry about it. Well, where is love in that? Love to protect those that love the Lord Jesus Christ, that love his name, and those that would tromp upon it are our enemy, and we treat them as such. Verse 8, charity, that's love, never faileth. It's always there. But whether there be prophecies, they shall fail. Man's not perfect, okay? Whether there be tongues, they shall cease. And whether there be knowledge, it shall vanish away. Now, and naturally, you will notice where it says tongues here, the word unknown is not there, okay? But this word is glossier. And it means a language, though you have a language you weren't born with. And when you have a language you weren't born with, you are bilingual. And when you are bilingual, even still, you need to interpret. You might say, well, now wait, if a person is bilingual, for instance, if they know English and Spanish, why would they need an interpreter in a Spanish-speaking people? Well, it's quite simple, because you will always think in the language you were born with. And you will think in that language, and in your own mind you will translate it to the language you were not born with. So translation is a very important thing, even when you're bilingual. But the word unknown is not connected with this, because it just simply means a language that's different. Why is this? Because of God's love, he wanted every language, every ethnic group to be able to hear and know the word of God, the truth. How can they understand the truth if they do not understand the language? And that's why Paul would say, I speak more languages than all of you. He spoke Hebrew, he spoke Greek, he spoke Aramaic, he spoke Latin from Rome. Because his father was a Roman citizen, and he spoke many languages. But he said, I would rather speak five words that are understood than a whole list of words and names, okay? So it is. But there comes a time, especially when we meet that seventh trump, that things change, okay? Verse 9, and we know in part. When we're in these flesh bodies, we know in part, and we prophesy in part. Meaning, you don't know everything. You work at it. You pray about it. You have that love as a foundation, and that's wonderful. Verse 10, but when that which is perfect is come, then that which is in part shall be done away. In other words, it supersedes. When we hear that seventh trump, when we're translated into spiritual bodies, we have total recall. We remember as it was, and certainly you don't see in part, because you're looking behind the veil. You know the truth. You can see it. When you're in that spiritual body, there are questions you would have now that will seem so simple whenever you're in the spiritual body. Why couldn't we have understood that at that time? And so it is. That's the way it always supersedes. We've got some real good things to look forward to in the Lord, in the truth, and in love. Verse 11, when I was a child, when I was immature, I spake as a child. I was a little immature in the way I would present things. I understood as a child. I really was just a beginner, okay? I thought as a child. That was my vocabulary. That's the way it was. But when I became a man, there's no gender in this, both man or woman, I put away childish things. And that's what you do. And how do you do that? You take on love. You take on charity. You develop patience. And as you become more proficient in understanding our Father's truth, it makes the love a lot easier because you have that understanding of maturity and common sense that is entailed right in the Father's word. Verse 12. And now we see through a glass darkly. It's kind of like looking through a dark glass. You can't quite make things out plainly like you would like to. But then face to face, I mean, the glass is removed in that spiritual body, in that dimension, we see everything. Now I know in part, Paul says, I can kind of see in part, I know which way it's going, but then shall I know even as also I am known. As God knows me, so will I know the real truth and the total picture. Verse 13 to complete chapter 13. And now abideth faith, hope, charity. These three. But the greatest of these is charity. It's the greatest of all the gifts. You might say, well, is it the easiest? Well, if you do not have compassion, it's not that easy. But at the same time, you can't force love. You have to earn it. You have to gain that love within yourself in knowledge and wisdom and understanding to be able to know and comprehend that we do see in part. That does not discourage us. We keep working to see clearly, for we know that as time moves, God gives us truth from his traditions, his way. We know his way is perfect, and we know that perfect love is from our Father. For he loves each of us. He may not love what a lot of people do, but he created everything for his pleasure. And quite frankly, in the eternity, that does not pleasure him, it won't be here. It'll be gone. So with all the gifts, and there are great gifts, chariz, If you do not have those gifts, or you're part of them as God gives to you, he doesn't necessarily give everybody all of them, but most important, the gift you do have, the chariz, let love, charity, be the bed for it, and then you will be successful in ministering, that is bringing forth the truth, the letter of the living God. Chapter 14, verse 1. Follow after charity. You follow after love. And desire spiritual gifts, but rather that you may prophesy. This is to teach in the sense of teaching. Best of all is in your gifts, chariz, hope that you can teach. Why? Because it spreads the truth. It enables people. It gives them hope. It gives them a destiny in our Father's word, a purpose. And when it's done in love, it is a beautiful, beautiful thing. Verse 2, for he that speaketh in an unknown tongue speaketh not unto men, but unto God. For no man understandeth him, howbeit in the spirit he speaketh mysteries. Now, again, I want you as a student of God's word to note that the word unknown is in italics, meaning what? It's not in the manuscripts. Well, why isn't the word unknown in the manuscripts? Because of the word tongue, glossia. It means a tongue that you are not born with. And the gift, if you cannot, if you want to prophesy and teach, and you cannot communicate with the people that speak that tongue, you're out of business. You may have the most perfect gift there is, but if you can't communicate with them, you're in a heap of hurt. And many might say, well, I can't quite understand that. Well, let's see. What if I were to say to you, Ojo san koko kinese? Did you understand that? I know some of you do, but the majority will not. Or if I were to say, Ichi ni san chi go riko hichi hachi koju. That's a language. And then, on the other hand, I could say, Hana tulsit dit watasa iugo yodo aho mpe. Now, many would say, what is he saying? Well, if you can't understand the language, then you wouldn't know. Now, if I say, Ojo san koko kinase doso, that's Japanese. And it's a young man, would you come over here, please? And then a very thing that a child can do, the second portions, one in Japanese and one in Korean, is something a child can do. It was count from 1 to 10. Okay, that's simple. But yet at the same time, if you don't understand the language, you don't know that. And that's why God is saying here and explaining, you want to, though you speak with a unknown tongue, not unto men but unto God, you got to speak the language they speak, or they do not understand what you're talking about. That's what God is saying. Verse 3, but he that prophesieth, that is to say teacheth, speaketh unto men to edification. It's to improve, to bring them the word of God, to raise them up in love and charity and comfort. It's such a comfort when they can understand what you're saying. Verse 4, he that speaketh in an unknown tongue, again, I call your attention, the word unknown is in italics, meaning it's not in the manuscripts, but tongue here is a language you were not born with, edifieth himself, but he that prophesieth edifieth the church. In other words, when one, even if you are bilingual, you're going to think in your native language, and you're going to interpret it into another tongue, or you're going to not be bilingual, and you're going to have an interpreter with you that will explain in that language what it is you're saying, and an interpreter will carry the same force, the same meaning, in that language that you teach in for emphasis in the English language or whatever language you might have. And without any of it, if you don't have charity, you got nothing. Okay. But with charity, you work things out. You reach those people. If you can't learn their language, then you find you an interpreter where you can take that truth to them. Verse 5. I would that you all spake with tongues. I wish all of you were bilingual and knew as many languages as I do. Paul had a bunch of them. But rather that you prophesied, that you're a teacher. For greater is he that prophesieth, that teaches, than he that speaketh with tongues, except he interpret. He must do the interpreting himself. Again, that's a little difficult, but if you ever learn another language, you know that you think in your native tongue and then in your own mind translate that to the foreign language that you were not born with, that the church may receive edifying. In other words, you cannot help the church if you cannot communicate. If they do not know what, I could go in Spanish, or I could go in Japanese, or I could go in the Korean tongues for the rest of this lecture. It would be meaningless because we would not have an interpreter. And secondly, I'm not that fluent in all those languages that I could do justice to the word of God without an interpreter. Verse 6. Now, brethren, if I come unto you speaking with tongues, glossia, what shall I profit you? except I shall speak to you either by revelation or by knowledge or by prophesying or by doctrine. Hopefully, even though I can speak to you in your language, I hope that I have a message, that it is a revelation, that it is from God. In other words, that it is truth and it is God's word. 7, and even things without life, giving sound, whether pipe or harp, except they give a distinction in the sounds, how shall it be known what is piped or harped? In other words, if it's just a bunch of notes and there's no harmony, there's no tune, it means nothing. It's just a bunch of noise. In other words, you could play one of your favorite songs and then take that same instrument and put it in the hands of somebody that can't play it or otherwise, and all you got is a bunch of gibberish. And God is not the author of confusion. Our Father is the author of peace. So charity, that is to say love, and the ability to communicate, that is to find a way to communicate to those people. Either learn the language yourself and interpret from your native tongue to that language, or take an interpreter that well understands bilingual, your language and that language, and can justify interpreting, which is not simply to interpret the language, but to interpret it with emphasis, okay, so that God's word carries through. Then it's not some thing twinkling or whistling Dixie. Well, it wouldn't be whistling Dixie. We could understand that, couldn't we? But just sound. It means nothing. Okay. Verse 8. For if the trumpet give an uncertain sound, who shall prepare himself to the battle? In other words, if I have a trumpet blow taps, most of you know what taps mean. Okay, it's a salute. It is played in saluting at funerals and many other places, our great flag in this nation. Or if you were to sound reveille, that is a very distinct sound in the military all of its own. It means get up, wake up. It's get up time. That's what the trumpet says. Or if the trumpet blows charge, then in the military you know what to do. You know that that sound means charge. It communicates a message. If you cannot in love communicate a message, which is the truth, the word of God, to a group of people, you need to do a little reorganizing. And through the advice you have received so far in this chapter, by either arranging yourself bilingual or taking an interpreter with you that is bilingual, who can interpret with emphasis the very word of God. That is to say, when the sound comes, it will have meaning, distinctly bringing forth in volume and in truth the very word of God, not just somebody blowing in the dark. Okay. Verse 9. So likewise we accept, so likewise ye, except ye utter by the tongue glossia, words easy to be understood. If you can't speak their language, how shall it be known what is spoken? They won't understand. For you shall speak into the air. Konnichiwa, konnichiwa, konnichiwa. You see, a different language, it means nothing to most people. How precious is the word of God when you can communicate the love of God and the truth whereby it edifies, it builds up the body of Christ, and it fortifies one into the ability to withstand the enemy, knowing when that trumpet changes, and even in the book of Revelation, that you understand what each trump signifies. Though you don't hear the trump, you know by the very action itself, it interprets to you that trump has sounded. Whether you hear it or not, you know from the word what's going down. It communicates. Verse 10, there are it may be so many kinds of voices, tongues, unknown to you, in the world, and none of them is without signification. They all mean something. You need to reach those people. And if you understand those languages, they mean something. There is a meaning there. And naturally, the only way that you can reach those people, again, I suppose we're having a little repetition here, but it's difficult for some people. I want to break in to say at the same time, this is not talking about the tongue on Pentecost Day. For if you read about the tongue on Pentecost Day, the word unknown is not there. And it doesn't happen until the Antichrist appears on this earth and God's elect are delivered up before him and they're not to premeditate what they will say. And this was an example as spoken of by Joel the prophet when the sons and the daughters are delivered up before the Antichrist. Acts chapter 2, verse 6. Now when this was noised, that cloven tongue, abroad, the multitude came together and were confounded. They were astonished. Why were they astonished? Because that every man heard them speak in his own language. Because it wasn't the people speaking, it was the Holy Spirit speaking through them, and it was every language of the world. You will not find the Pentecostal tongue anywhere unknown. Just the opposite. Everybody knew it. It wasn't a bunch of yabbity-dabbity-doo. It was the truth from God's word, own mouth, the Holy Spirit. Heard it in their own language. 7, and they were all amazed and marveled, saying one to another, behold, are not all these which speak Galileans? And how hear we every man in his own tongue wherein we were born? They're even speaking in the dialect of the county I was born in. You see, but yet they were from Galilee. Shouldn't have known my language. But it was the Holy Spirit speaking. So do not confuse this tongue we're speaking of here with the tongue of Pentecost that God's elect will speak when the false Messiah is on this earth. We'll pick this up in the next lecture. Fascinating charity. Hang on to it. Cherish it. It's love. And when you love our Lord, he returns that love and blesses you. Listen a moment, won't you please?
2: The Strong's Exhaustive Concordance of the Bible is an invaluable tool to the serious Bible student. The Strong's Concordance lists every word used in the Bible and every passage where the word utilized may be found in the Scriptures. With the assistance of a reference numbering system, the English reader may easily translate any word back to the original Hebrew, Chaldean, or Greek in which God's word was written. The Companion Bible is a unique study Bible. In addition to the text of the King James Version Bible, an extra wide margin contains a wealth of information not found in other Bibles. A system of structures or outlines employed by the Companion Bible will allow the readers to rightly divide the Bible. The use of these structures help the reader follow the subject matter, and therefore they are critical to an understanding of God's Word. The 198 appendixes found in the Bible cover a wide variety of topics and information which will enlighten your studies. The Companion Bible and Strongest Concordance are a must for the serious Bible student.
1: And there we are back again. Let's have the 800 number, please. 1-800-643-4645. That number is good from Puerto Rico throughout the U.S., Alaska, Hawaii, all over Canada. If the Spirit moves and you have a question, you share it. Won't you do that? Please never ask a question about a particular reverend, denomination, or organization. We're not going to judge people. We have a judge. It's our Father. And we do have the right, a gift of spiritual discernment. You do. It's a gift from God that lets you know when you hear truth, you'll recognize it. And when you hear something you really can't go along with, you'll put it to the side. And God will do the judging otherwise. Those of you that listen by shortwave around the world, it's always a pleasure hearing from you. And your announcer at the end of the hour will give you our mailing address. Again, always a pleasure. Now, I got a prayer request? You don't need the number or an address. Why? God knows what you're thinking right now. You're his child, and he loves you. May not love what you're doing, but he does love you. return that love to him and be blessed. He will love you all the more. Father, around the globe we come. We ask that you lead, guide, direct, Father. Let charity come into this world. We ask it in Yeshua, Jesus' precious name. Amen. Okay, and question time. And we're going to go with Patty from California. I understand that our souls return to our Heavenly Father as soon as the silver cord is broken. I don't understand why we have so many hauntings of souls that don't go to heaven. Why are they trapped here on earth? Please help. Also, is it dangerous? You know, many times people, there are really no such thing as ghosts in a way. They're spirits. Evil spirits, Christ's spirit is a good spirit, okay? And many times he will, even in the transition of death, he will send a loved one, their spirit, spiritual body, to convey and usher someone on through. And that's good. But there are also many times that evil spirits tempt people. Like Saul, when he prayed for the witch of Endor to call up a evil spirit, okay, the spirit of you're all familiar with it. But they're not behind every bush. But don't ever be shocked, because there are evil spirits in this world, and for every negative, there is a positive. God allows the Holy Spirit to visit us, to be with us, but he also allows Satan and his evil ones, their spirits, to come to this earth. But you see, the beauty of it is he gave us power over all of them in Christ's name, so you don't have to worry about it. Okay, hope that helps you. Francis from Michigan, I would like to know, if when we are transformed into spiritual creatures during the millennium, will we still till the soil and eat the fruit of our labor? Angels' food is manna, okay, and it's not food that we partake of today. So we will probably farm it or come by it in a different way. How, I have no idea, but it will be wonderful. It seems to be heavenly when they partook of it. Manna, that is to say. Jen from Indiana, please explain what 2 Thessalonians chapter 2, verse 7 means. My Bible has footnotes that say the verse is evidence of the rapture. Your Bible is wrong. There is no article whatsoever in 2 Thessalonians chapter 7 for the church, none whatsoever, or rapture. People can show their ignorance sometimes. I'm not talking down to you, but it's a very simple thing. Only he who letteth will let until he be taken out of the way. I'm quoting that seventh verse from 2 Thessalonians. There's no verb there. So it is what is known as a transitive verb. Meaning what? Meaning he who letteth, you must, till he's taken out of the way, you must transfer back to the prior verb in Greek to know and understand who it's talking about. So all you have to do is go back to verse 4, 5, and 6. Who's it talking about? The son of perdition standing in the holy place claiming to be God. And he, well, why is he, where is he going to be taken out of the way? Revelation chapter 12, 6 and 7. Michael and his angels cast down Satan and his angels. They are taken out of the way and cast to earth, and they will be right here among us. Joy to the world. Okay? That's really, in Revelation, is woe to the world. Those are the three woe trumps as when they come. So you with companion Bibles, you're blessed, because your parallel column makes it very simple and teaches you the Greek transitive verb and how it operates. And it's very simple, giving you the scripture and so forth. When some would-be man's work in a side column says this represents this, that, and the other, and there's no article, they're not even in the subject, are you going to believe the man or are you going to believe God? Okay, that's what it melts down to. You want to be very careful in certain works that their commentary is not by Christian scholars into the depth of the languages, or you will get in trouble. You will have a difficult time understanding. Irma from Arkansas, where in the Bible does it say, if you don't work, you don't eat? That's in second same book we just were talking about, only it's in the third chapter. 2 Thessalonians chapter 3 is verse 10. But go back to verse 6 where it says, if a brother is disorderly, you can't get along with him, he's no good, set yourself apart from him. Don't do this, don't treat him as an enemy, but treat him as a brother and edify him. That means practice a little tough love, but most of all, don't feed them. Don't be an enabler. All you do is push them further into the tank when you do that. And where does it say people take people who come to your house and you don't know and they want to stay with you? Other people tell me that it could be the Lord or could be or an angel, and not to turn them away. Let me tell you something. In this generation, if the Lord intends to visit your home, he'll give you a foreknowledge of it. Okay. It is not wise at all. If a stranger comes to your house and wants to move in, you do not do that. There are too many that are enemy in this world. And quite frankly, you would be very dumb to allow a total stranger into your home for no reason whatsoever. It is one thing to be kind and to give direction if that is necessary. But I know many religions use this to have their little traveling ministers load up and rather than earn, be little freeloaders. But they're not from God if they freeload. Okay? They're just not. They have to earn it. And God will always give you the unction and the foreknowledge if he sends somebody, so don't worry about it. He's got your phone number and he's got your mind. He can convey messages to you. But nobody should allow a total stranger that just knocks on the door into their home to lodge. That's not wise in this generation. Cheryl from Florida, what is the mark of the beast? The mark of the beast is to be deceived as to who the Antichrist is. Revelation chapter 13. The mark of the beast is for someone to not teach their congregation that the false Christ comes first, as Revelation 13 declares. Because if they do not teach their congregation that the false Christ comes first, they're in danger of worshiping the false Christ as the true. Because he is very deceptive, performs miracles in the sight of men as much as snapping his fingers and lightning coming down from heaven. A person that isn't forewarned about that would be very impressive. And they would think it was God's son in person. He's an imposter, as Revelation 13 declares. The mark of the beast is to not teach the truth about the coming of the false Christ so you can fulfill God's wishes in Mark 13 to stand against him. Not premeditating what you will say, but allowing the Holy Spirit to do it through you. Donnie from Alabama. My son wants to know what it means, one taken from the field. Well, take the whole chapter. What's the subject? Your subject and your article. Always, that's wisdom to know what you're talking about. Then you know who's taken from the field. It's the same subject I was just talking about. It is telling you in Matthew 24, as well as other chapters, Luke 21 and others, that the false Christ comes first. The field is the world, and you're supposed to be Christ workers. The first one taken from the field is taken by Antichrist. God expects his elect to stay in the field working, teaching the truth, and allowing the Holy Spirit to speak through them. So the first one to go is taken by Antichrist and is in bad, bad shape. Okay? It's just common sense. All you've got to do is read it. Don't listen to what people say, this man or any other man. Let Matthew 24 flow for you. And it tells you who the first one is taken by, the Antichrist. Lo, they will tell you he's in the field or he's somewhere else. Don't you believe it and don't you go. You stay in the field working. Mary from Ohio, however, my question is, where can I find in the Bible where it says, I don't teach my children to fly away? You'll find it in Ezekiel chapter 13, verses 18 through 24. A lot of people ask this question. In your standard King James, now your NIV, the little Kenites have changed it, okay? It just, instead of saying, they've sewn kerchiefs that cover every knuckle and joint of my outreached arms, God says, of salvation, with their stories of teaching people to fly to save their souls, and I'm against it, he says. Now, the NIV, somebody went to work and it said, they teach birds to fly. Yeah. What has that got to do with the daughters of Jerusalem, that's to say of Israel, sowing God's coverings over God's outreach saving arms, the truth, and hiding it with a lie? Okay? Doesn't have anything to do with it. It's deception by Satan trying to change the word of God. Wanda from Oklahoma, I have a question. I was told there are no female angels, only male angels. I thought there were non-gender specific. For when? Naturally, from the first earth age and this earth age, God created man in his own image, he and the angels. But then, In the eternal spiritual body, as Jesus himself would say, you do not give nor are you taken in marriage, for they are as the angels in the third earth age. There is no gender. So it's according to what age you're talking about, okay? Faye from South Carolina. Question, how many of the denominations of the Christian faith are using false teaching? And then you're going into some church names. I don't judge churches, and I'm going to forfeit back to what I was saying about the mark of the beast. A church that doesn't teach the false Christ comes first is hurting a heap. Let me tell you how you can prove this. In Revelation chapter 2 and 3, you have seven churches. There are only two of those churches that teach a message that Christ is pleased with, that is acceptable. And you had better be in a church that's teaching what Smyrna and Philadelphia teach. And it simply is to let you know who the Kenites are and the fact that the false one comes first and that you are not to bow to him or worship him. That you have the key of David, it unlocks doors that no one can close on you and opens doors, that, again, that no one can close. But you have the truth. You have the word of God. So if you're not teaching, if your church that you attend is not teaching what Smyrna in Revelation chapter 2 and Philadelphia Revelation chapter 3 teach out of the seven, you're in a heap of hurt. You're not being told the truth. The completeness of truth, and as nearly as possible. So you need to check it out. Well, how do I go by a church by that name? No, content. What is taught there? Okay, that's what's important. They tell you who the Kenites are, sons of Cain. Margaret from Kentucky. Would it be wrong if I ordered Satan and all his evil spirits out of my older sister's life and back where they... Absolutely. I want you to turn to Luke chapter 10 and verses 19 forward, 18, 19, God gives you power over all your enemies. You can do it in proxy. You don't even have to tell her, okay? You have that ability. Will he do it? Find out. Cecil from Louisiana, I want to know if we can take bread from the store to take Holy Passover. If not, please let me know. Well, it's okay to take the bread and the cup, okay? It should be unleavened bread. You can, if you notice real closely, you can buy crackers that are unleavened. In other words, they do not have leaven in them, and they're pretty good crackers. And you can take that, and if you do not have an illness against wine, you are supposed to use pure wine, that is to say grape wine. Why? Grape wine, when it ferments, all the garbage and trash is thrown off in a natural sense. It's pure. And that's symbolic of Christ's blood. It was pure. So it is fine to have those ingredients to take, okay? Alan from Washington, you have talked about the second book of Esdras being supported by the Masorah. Does this include all 16 chapters, just 3 through 14? In part, okay? Which means it's okay to go there. And if you're a good student, you know when something comes that is foreign and you understand. Goodspeed is the very best of apocryphas. That's why we carry it in our library. David from Oregon. In Revelation chapter 2, verse 13, who said where Satan's seat is? I don't know, said that. Who said that? Can you help me to understand what it means? Well, it's real. We just covered it, really. You know where Satan's seat is? And Antipas, which means against the Father, will play a very active part in that. But you can find Satan's seat in 2 Thessalonians chapter 2, verse 4 and 5. Satan, the son of perdition, there's only one. There's only one son that's already been condemned to die by name. That happened in Ezekiel chapter 28, verses 18 and 19. Satan's going to be turned to ashes from within. That's why he is called also son of perdition, meaning the son that perishes. Now, he sits in Jerusalem on Mount Zion, claiming to be God, claiming to be the Lord Jesus Christ. Unfortunately, many people that you know calling themselves Christians are going to go with him thinking he is the Messiah. Why? They haven't been taught. Steve from West Virginia, will Pastor Murray be a teacher in the millennium like he is here in the flesh? It is written in Revelation chapter 20 that God's elect, verse 5, that God's elect will be priests for 1,000 years.

0: not just all of us, you included, priests teach, okay? When we're in spiritual bodies, you have full recall. No step for a stepper, okay? Judy from Arkansas, where can I find in the Bible that we can help others on the wrong side of the gulf? If they are family members, Ezekiel chapter 44 is during the millennium, the Lord's Day, 1,000-year period. It starts in chapter 40, but you will find what you're looking for in chapter 44, verses 20 through about 22 or 34, somewhere along in there. That you can, if you are one of God's Zadok, elect, that's the just, then you can help a mother, brother, sister unmarried, and father, and so forth. That means you will know them, and you can help them. You cannot bring salvation to them. All you can do is practice a little tough love and say, you better get your stuff together. We're going to throw a lot of people in the lake of fire. And if you don't change and get your act together, that's where you're going, period. Okay? So it will be discipline that will be taught there. Rachel from Massachusetts. I have two handicapped children. Neither have good verbal skills. We go to church and I'm raising them with Christian morals. My concern is I'm not sure how much they really absorb. And when the Antichrist comes, how am I to be sure they will know the difference? God always, you know, God loves his children. This is why Christ would say, do not prevent the children from coming to me. Okay? When people are handicapped, they're innocent. So you're doing a fantastic job. Okay, that's wonderful. And they will know, but if they should be conveyed in a different thought than what you had raised them, they're innocent. God loves them. Don't you waste any time worrying about it. You know, God loves his children, especially children that have problems, that are still trying. He counts that double. Okay. And where's that written? I just know our Father. He's a Father of love. He doesn't wake up every morning and say, I wonder how many of them I can zap today. He wondered, how many can we convert today? Love, charity, at the very root, okay? So don't worry about your children. God loves them. They're in good shape. All right, I'm out of time. Hey, I love you all because you enjoy studying our Father's Word, chapter by chapter, verse by verse. Most of all, though, God loves you for it. Hey, it makes his day when you read the letter of love that he has sent to you. And you exercise it in your mind and exercise your mind in it. Makes his day. And when you make his day, boy, is he going to make yours. We are brought to you by your tithes and offerings. If we have helped you, you help us keep coming to you. Once you do that, bless God. He will always bless you. Most important, though, you listen to me and you listen good. You stay in his word every day. In his word is a good day, even with trouble. You know why? It's real simple. Jesus is the living word.
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at the final battle, Armageddon and Haman Gog, recorded in this great prophecy. I know you're going to enjoy it, the book of Ezekiel.

0: Welcome to the Shepherd's Chapel Network Family Bible Study Hour with Pastor Dennis Murray. Wisdom is understanding God's Word. Pastor Murray's unique teaching approach brings God's Word alive with meaning as he takes you on a chapter-by-chapter, verse-by-verse study of God's letter to you, the Bible. And now, here is Pastor Dennis Murray.
1: Good day to you. God bless you. Welcome to Shepherd's Chapel. Welcome to this family Bible study hour. Ready to get back into our Father's Word here at the chapel? We invite you to get your Bible and join us if you care to. We're going to pick it up today, 2 Samuel chapter 2, verse 17. And in our last lecture, we saw David moved from Ziklag, which was controlled. And originally, Ziklag was allotted to the tribe of Simeon, but the Philistines had taken it away from Israel, and Achish, the king of Gath, gave it to David and his to reside there. But David, in our last lecture, moved from Ziklag to Hebron, and he's the king over the of Judah only. And Ishbosheth, the only remaining son of Saul, has been set up as king of Gilead, which is on the east side of Jordan, over Ephraim and over Benjamin, as we learned in verse 9 of chapter 2. But Abner, the general of Saul, basically set Ishbosheth up. And I think Abner had some ulterior motives in setting Ishbosheth up. We'll cover some of those in as we work our way through today's lesson. But Joab, who was the nephew of David, and some of his men ran into Abner and the general of the Israel armies, Joab with Judah only, but they ran into each other at the pool of Gibeon. And Abner suggested, well, let's let the young men arise and play. This means let them practice, play warfare, in other words. And what they did, they chose 12 from Israel, 12 from Judah, and said, well, there shouldn't everyone fight. Let's just have these 12 fight, and then that'll be the end of it. Well, the 12 on both sides clashed so ferociously that they actually simultaneously ran each other through with their swords. And basically they all fell dead at the same time. So what was supposed to settle the matter with the 12 taking on 12, Judah versus Israel, didn't settle the matter at all. In fact, it gets way out of hand as we pick it up today. Let's ask that word of wisdom in Yeshua's precious name. Father, we ask you to open eyes, open ears this day. We pick it up, 2 Samuel chapter 2, verse 17, and it reads, "And there was a very sore battle that day, and Abner was beaten, and the men of Israel before the servants of David." Abner recognized that his soldiers were losing this battle, and Abner fled. "And there were three sons of Zeruiah," Zeruiah being the sister of King David, there, "Joab and Abishai and Azahel. And Azahel was as light of foot as a wild roe." A roe is a deer. And Azahel was a fast runner, is what this is saying. And this is stated to explain what happens in the next several verses. "And Azahel pursued after Abner, and in going he turned not to the right hand or to the left from following Abner." He was intent on catching Abner. Now, Abner was a seasoned warrior. Azahel, probably not so much. He was fast, he was a good runner, but as far as a warrior, he was totally unproven. He's biting off a little more than what he can chew. Verse 20, "And Abner looked behind him and said, Art thou Azahel? And he answered, I am." Azahel, being a member of the royal family of Judah, was probably well known throughout both Judah and Israel. And Abner recognized him. And Abner said to him, "Turn thee aside to thy right hand or to thy left, and lay thee hold on one of the young men." Pick someone who is less experienced, less of a combat warrior. "And take thee his armor." If you think you're looking for spoil to take someone's armor, "I'm not going to give you mine." But Asahel would not turn aside from following him. Pride can make a young man do some pretty foolish things. Now, Abner's trying to talk some sense, to reason with Asahel. You know, pull off. And he gives him one warning, he's going to give him two, verse 22. "And Abner said again to Asahel, 'Turn thee aside from following me,'" the second warning. "Wherefore should I smite thee to the ground? How then should I hold up my face to Joab, thy brother?" Abner and Joab knew each other, and he's saying, if you make me kill you in self-defense, and that's what it is, he warned Asahel twice to pull off, to pull up and go find someone else to fight against. But he knows that Asahel is no match. There's probably only five men in Judah and Israel that would be capable of even having a chance against Abner. And Abner realizes that, and he's saying, you know, don't make me kill you. If I have to kill you, how can I look your brother Joab in the eye? Howbeit, he refused to turn aside. Wherefore, Abner, with the hinder part or hinder end of the spear, smote him under the fifth rib, that the spear came out behind him. He ran him all the way through. And he fell down there and died in the same place. And it came to pass that as many as came to the place where Asahel fell down and died stood still. They took a moment to reflect on what happened there. The death of Asahel, maybe perhaps they stopped and stood there a little bit in horror at the sight. Now, a blow under the fifth rib is right about where your heart is. A blow to the fifth rib, below the fifth rib, would always be fatal. And so, again, Abner knew exactly what he was doing and how to do it. Now, the hinder end of his spear would actually be opposite of the business end of the spear, where you would find the spear head. And it oftentimes was sharpened because it was very common for a soldier to stick his spear in the ground when he didn't need it. For example, if he were going to lay down and get some shut-eye, some sleep, he would take his spear probably near to where he was laying down in case he needed it, but would stick it in the ground with the hinder part and the business end sticking up in the air. Verse 24. Joab also and Abishai, these are the two older brothers of Asahel, pursued after Abner. And the sun went down when they were come to the hill of Ammah that lieth before Gaia, by the way of the wilderness of Gibeon. Now, this is not to be taken that Joab and Abishai were pursuing Abner alone. They had the troops of Judah with them. Abner had also what was left of the troops of Israel. And I would think that Joab and Abishai probably had heard, if not seen, Asahel and what Abner did to him. So what started off was supposed to be 12 of Israel playing practice war with 12 of Israel, or 12 of Judah with 12 of Israel, turned out to be a lot more serious than that. And it's not over yet. Verse 25. And what they're doing is regrouping at Gibeon for a final battle. And the children of Benjamin gathered themselves together after Abner, or behind Abner, Benjamin being Israel, of course, and became one troop and stood on the top of an hill, a standoff for the final battle with the men of Judah. Verse 26. Then Abner called to Joab and said, "Shall the swords devour forever? How long is this going to go on? Knowest thou not that it will be bitterness in the latter end? How long shall it be then, ere thou bid the people return from following their brethren? Enough have died. Call your men off," is the encouragement of Abner. Now, Abner is the one that suggested that they allow the young men to arise and play at the pool Gibeon to begin with. So now he's encouraging Joab to call the men of Judah off. Will Joab hear? 27. And Joab said, "As God liveth, unless thou hadst spoken, surely then in the morning the people had gone up, every one from following his brother." Joab is saying, this is all your fault. You're the one who said, "Let's let the young men arise and play." And if you hadn't done that, all of the young men would be going home quite healthy, including my brother, my younger brother, Azahel. Verse 28. So Joab blew a trumpet, and all the people stood still and pursued after Israel no more, neither fought they any more. Finally, some common sense prevailed. And, you know, God does not like brother fighting against brother. And that's, what, in effect, what we had going on here. All of these men were descendants of Jacob. They were all of the same flesh. They were all of the same bone. And here they are fighting and killing each other. God made it clear in Deuteronomy chapter 2 when Israel was coming out of Egypt, and they asked the king of Moab, "Can we cross your land?" And not only did the king of Moab say, "No, you can't cross our land," Moab gathered his troops and came out to and pitched to make war against Israel. Through the Urim and Thummim, Moses inquired of the Lord, "Should we go against the Moabites?" And God said no. And the same thing happened with the Edomites. And God said on both occasions, "They're of your blood, your own bone and your flesh. You're not going to make war against your brethren." Verse 29. And Abner and his men walked all that night through the plain, through the valley of Jordan, and passed over Jordan, and went through all Bithron, and they came to Mahanaim. And I think this was wise of Abner. He made them travel all night. And we're going to see that Joab was doing the same thing, but in a separate direction. They both know that the heat of battle sometimes doesn't cool off very fast. And had they encamped near each other that night, it's possible that they would have arisen the next day and said, "You know, I don't really like what happened yesterday," and go back at it again against what they considered to be their enemy. But Abner and Joab are giving the young men some time to cool off a little bit from the heat of battle and to get some distance between the two groups. And Joab returned from following Abner. He called the men of Judah off. And when he had gathered all the people together, there lacked of David's servants 19 men and Azahel. 12 at the original fight were killed. 8 more died pursuing after the armies of Saul. And Azahel also killed. That will not set well with Joab. And when we get to chapter 3, we'll see that Joab is not finished with Abner as far as what he considers the murder of his brother Azahel. But it wasn't murder. Abner tried twice to get Azahel to turn away and to find someone else to engage in battle. Azahel would not. Abner really had no choice. It was self-defense. He knew he couldn't outrun Azahel, as it explained in that earlier verse, that Azahel could run like a deer. So Abner knew he couldn't outrun him. His only choice was to defend himself. 31. But the servants of David had smitten of Benjamin and of Abner's men, so that 300 and 80 men died. That's 360 of Saul's group, 20 of Judah, 380 young men senselessly killed with what began as sport, practice combat, turned into a lot more than that. And this might seem a bit disproportionate as far as the number of those who followed Saul killed and those who followed Abner and Joab. And what we have here is that the fact that David's armies were used to fighting being outnumbered considerably. They had been run all over the Middle East by Saul and his armies, greatly outnumbered. They were also seasoned warriors, whereas Abner had, although Abner was a very seasoned warrior himself, what he had, though serving under him, was what was left after Mount Gilboa, where Saul and his other three sons were killed, and a great number of the armies of Israel were also killed. So I think that explains the disproportionate number of loss, verse 32. And they took up Azahel and buried him in the sepulcher of his father. This would be obviously the husband of Zariah, which was in Bethlehem. And Joab and his men went all night, and they came to Hebron at the break of day. We see Joab had the same thoughts as Abner, put as much distance between these two groups as possible so that the hatred isn't reignited in the morning. Zariah's husband, I called him that because he's not named in the Bible. It's a very unusual circumstance in God's word where we have the wife mentioned by name, but the man is not mentioned by name. I suppose that's because Zariah was the sister to King David and the mother of the three sons that were David's nephews, and they were very loyal to David for the most part. There will be some change to that in later years. Chapter 3, verse 1, David's strength continues to grow as the strength of Saul's house, which is now resting in the hands of Ishbosheth, continues to decline. Chapter 3, verse 1. Now there was long war between the house of Saul and the house of David, but David waxed or became stronger and stronger, and the house of Saul, which I said is now in the hands of Ishbosheth and Abner, waxed or became weaker and weaker. Saul's house has been rejected as the king of Israel. David is now the anointed of Israel. Verse 2. And unto David were sons born at Hebron, and his firstborn was Amnon of Ahinoam, the Jezreelitess. In other words, Amnon was the son of David and Ahinoam. Now, a son, proof that a house is strengthened. For in children, you see a continuation of the house. So a proof is offered here that David's house continues to wax stronger and stronger. By the way, I meant to mention in verse 1 where it said that it was a long war between the house of Saul and the house of David. Doesn't mean that it was a continuous war for a long period. It means it covered a long period of time, but there would be a skirmish and then no war, and then another skirmish would break out. That's about to end, though, verse 3. And his second son, Chileab of Abigail, the wife, or better, the widow, of Nabal the Carmelite. And the third son, Absalom, the son of Maacah, the daughter of Talmai, king of Geshur. Geshur, a small kingdom in the northeast of Bashan. Now, Absalom would cause David considerable heartache and problems in his later years. Absalom killed his brother Amnon, who raped his full sister Tamar, and he fled out of the country for several years. But when he came back to Jerusalem, he made amends or a pretense of amends with David. But then he would hire young men to run before his chariot. Make way for Absalom, make way for Absalom, every time he was going to the library or the post office, and always putting on a big show. He would sit at the gate of the city, which was the judgment place. And as people would come and go, he would say, "You there, where are you from?" And he'd say, "Well, I'm James from Hebron. And what is your business here?" "Well, Benjamite stole 10 of my cows." "Well, it's too bad that I'm not the king, because if I were the king, if I were the judge, I would see things your way and rule in your favor." And as it's written, he stole the hearts of the men of Israel. Absalom would lead a rebellion against David that almost cost David his life. David fled Jerusalem to the east side of Jordan to avoid a civil war. Verse 4. And the fourth, Adoniah, the son of Haggith. And the fifth, Shephatiah, the son of Abital. In Deuteronomy 17:17, a king of Israel is not to multiply wives to himself. In other words, an excessive number of wives. Of course, David didn't have anything on Solomon. Solomon would, and these aren't all the wives and children of David. He would take on more wives as he moves to Jerusalem. In fact, as none of these will be the seed line through which Messiah would come. Adoniah also rebelled against the anointed king of God, that being Solomon, the son of David. He tried to take the throne from Solomon. That wasn't God's plan. So there was constant strife in David's house. When we get to chapter 12 of 2 Samuel, we'll find out why there was constant strife in David's house. Verse 5. And the sixth, Ithream, by Eglah, David's wife, these were born to David in Hebron. And again, he would take more wives when they moved to Jerusalem. Verse 6. And it came to pass, while there was war between the house of Saul and the house of David, that Abner made himself strong for the house of Saul. Abner was the strength of Saul's house. Ishbosheth was more or less a puppet king set up by Abner. Verse 7. And Saul had a concubine whose name was Rizpah. And remember, Saul is dead. The daughter of Ai. And Ishbosheth said to Abner, "Wherefore hast thou gone in unto my father's concubine?" She was Saul's. And if a concubine or a wife belonged to the king and the king died, it became the next king's. And in fact is, if you took one of the former king's concubines or wives, you were laying claim to the throne yourself. Maybe we see a little bit of Abner's ulterior motive in setting up Ishbosheth as the puppet king, or Sait. Then was Abner very wroth for the words of Ishbosheth, and said, "Am I a dog's head?" This is a totally contemptible statement. "Which against Judah do show kindness this day unto the house of Saul thy father, to his brethren, and to his friends, and have not delivered thee into the hand of David, that thou chargest me today with a fault concerning this woman. If not for me, you wouldn't be anything, Ishbosheth." And as I said earlier, there's like five men in all of Judah and Israel that would dare to even challenge Abner. Ishbosheth was nowhere to be found when Saul and his other three sons, the brothers of Ishbosheth, were killed at Mount Gilboa fighting the Philistines. Where was Ishbosheth? I feel like he was probably hiding. Verse 9. "So do God to Abner," Abner continues, "and more also, except as the Lord hath sworn to David, even so I do to him." And this kind of loses it. What Abner is saying is that I am not going to support you as the king of Israel anymore. I recognize David as God's anointed. The Lord has promised the throne to David. I now throw my support behind David. Verse 10. "To translate," or transfer, "the kingdom from the house of Saul, and to set up the throne of David over Israel and over Judah from Dan even to Beersheba." This phrase, "from Dan even to Beersheba," means all of it. Dan being the further north location, Beersheba the further south. What Abner's saying here is, bye-bye Ishbosheth, hello David. And I think Abner early on, if not from the very beginning, he recognized the incompetence of Ishbosheth. And perhaps he had an ulterior motive that he was planning on taking the throne from Ishbosheth eventually. If he set up this incompetent wimp, if you will, who was hiding while his father and brothers were dying in combat, that the people would soon recognize his incompetence, and that would make Abner, who was a lot stronger, the king, perhaps. Verse 11, "And he," this is Ishbosheth, "could not answer Abner a word again, because he feared him." He knew he had made Abner angry, and he knew that there was no way he could take Abner. Verse 12, "And Abner sent messengers to David on his behalf, saying, Whose is the land?" Or better, "Whom does the land belong to, other than you, David? Saying also, Make thy league or covenant with me, and behold, my hand shall be with thee, to bring about all Israel unto thee." I'll help join Israel under you as king. You give me a high-ranking post in your reign, your court, and I'll support you. I'll bring Benjamin and Ephraim and the tribes on the east side of the Jordan under you as king. Verse 13, "And he," this being David, "said, Well," or "good, I will make a league with thee, but one thing I require of thee, that is, thou shalt not see my face, except thou first bring Michal, Saul's daughter, when thou comest to see my face. I'll make an agreement with you, Abner, but on one condition, and that is, the next time we meet face to face, you have my first wife, Michal, with you." And Saul gave Michal to David. There was a matter of a dowry that was paid. More on that in a moment. But David Saul then unjustly gave Michal to another man, Phaltiel by name, verse 14. And David sent messengers to Ish-bosheth, Saul's son. Now he's also making his petition legal by going through the king or the acting king of Israel, making his claim to Michal known to the king as well, saying, "Deliver me my wife Michal, which I espouse to me for 100 foreskins of the Philistines." Remember, Saul made it known that he wanted David to be his son-in-law. And David said, "Who am I? I'm a poor man. I can't come up with the dowry suitable for the king's daughter." And they got word back to Saul of what David had said, and Saul set the dowry at 100 foreskins of the Philistine, the uncircumcised. David brought 200 foreskins back, and obviously the Philistines didn't line up to make a free will donation to David. He had to kill the 200 to collect the foreskins. Verse 15. And Ish-bosheth sent and took her from her husband, even from Phaltiel, the son of Laish. Now, Phaltiel, no doubt, was a wealthy man, being of the house of Laish, and able to pay a suitable dowry to Saul. But, she was David's wife first. David not doing Phaltiel wrong. David has been wronged. And her husband, this is Phaltiel, went with her, with her along weeping behind her to Bahurim. Then said Abner unto him, "Go, return," and he returned. Now, obviously, Phaltiel was not much of a man either. Here he's following along behind Michal, weeping as he goes. And what happens when Abner sees him? He tells him to go back home. He ran him off. Verse 17. And Abner had communication with the elders of Israel, with the tribes other than Benjamin, saying, "Ye sought for David in times past to be king over you." And this "in times past" in the Hebrew is both yesterday and the third day, meaning for a long time now. You've been expressing your desire for David to be the king for quite a while now. One more verse and we'll stop for the day. Verse 18. "Now then, do it," is words, Abner's word to the northern tribes. "For the Lord hath spoken of David, saying, by the hand of my servant David, I will save my people Israel out of the hand of the Philistines and out of the hand of all their enemies." David was anointed by Samuel to be the king of all of Israel. That's what God's plan was. David will be the king of all of Israel. Well, we'll see how this all turns out. Joab is not going to be real happy with this league that Abner is making with David, and he's going to voice that opinion in our next lecture. We got a short message. We'll ask you to listen a moment, won't you please?
2: The book of Deuteronomy. The law was given as our schoolmaster. Have you been to school on God's Word? Certainly one way to go there is to study the book of Deuteronomy. Probably the most exciting thing that Deuteronomy has to offer for you is that great song of Moses, that those that overcome the false Messiah in the end generation will be singing. The law itself being the schoolmaster that keeps us out of trouble in these flesh bodies. Again, an education in taming that part of you that oftentimes needs taming through the old schoolmaster, that great book, Deuteronomy, the law, and its set ways of keeping you from harm's way even in this generation. You're going to enjoy it.
1: Welcome back. We're glad you could join back with us. Let's have the 800 number, please. 800-643-4645. That number good throughout Puerto Rico, the United States, and Canada. If you have a biblical question that you'd like to pose to be answered on the air, feel free to call that 800 number and leave your question. Now, we can't answer all questions, but then this is the only format for answering questions. A lot of people write and they say, I'd like a written response to this question. Well, we just don't have the time or staff to offer written responses to everyone who would like one. And if we can't do it for one or all, I should say, we're not going to do it for one. So don't ask for written responses. Please don't ask questions about a specific individual, denomination, or organization by name. We try to teach God's Word in a positive format. Throwing out negative about others by name serves no purpose. We simply won't do it. We'll let God's Word do the teaching, the correcting, and the healing. If you're studying somewhere around the world via the internet and not able to use that 800 number, your announcer at the end of the hour will give you our mailing address. Quite all right to mail your questions in, being the point. Got a prayer request? You don't need a telephone number. You don't need a mailing address. Talk to your Heavenly Father. You know, He created all things for His pleasure. Revelation chapter 4, verse 11. That includes you, my friend. Have you done anything to pleasure your Father lately? And you might say, well, how can I pleasure God? By being His child, by telling Him that you love Him, by thanking Him for the many blessings that He bestows upon you daily. Develop your relationship with your Heavenly Father. It makes His day. When you make His day, the blessings start flowing in your life. We do have these prayer requests. Father, we come united as one in the name of Your Son, Jesus Christ. Father, You know the needs of these, Father. We have drug addiction, alcoholism, Father. You know people need help, Father. If it is Your will, a special blessing on each of these, Father. We also lift up our military troops who are in harm's way around the world, Father. We ask You to watch over, guide, direct, touch, heal in Jesus' precious name. Amen and thank You, Father. All right, let's get to some questions. See what's on the mind of folks. First up today, Chris from North Carolina. I'd like to say I've been watching your father and you since 1992. You've been studying a long while. Thanks for that, everyone there has done. Well, thank you for remembering all the volunteers and workers here. When we die, our spirit returns to the Father in heaven. Some, I guess, on the good side of the gulf, some on the bad. But your soul does go to heaven, one side of the gulf or the other. How then are there spirits around us on earth? Are we allowed to leave to and from earth? I would like to think not. All spirits here on earth are bad or evil. Why do some spirits try and take over the living bodies here on earth? Well, they are looking for a home, such as Jesus taught that when He ordered an evil spirit out of a person, and the spirit left, but then came back and brought six more evil spirits with Him, and He found the house swept and empty, meaning that the person hadn't filled their life with Jesus Christ. And that's what you need to do, is be in Jesus and Jesus in you. The evil spirits do not want anything to do with you if Jesus is in you. And they know Jesus very well. You remember, they recognized Him immediately. Michael in Kansas, are we going to be responsible for people that don't know God? Well, in Acts chapter 20, verses 26 and 27, Paul said, I am pure from the blood of all men. In other words, I'm innocent of the blood of all men. Why? Because in verse 27 he says, for I have not shunned to declare unto you all the counsel of God. And, you know, what someone does with that, that's our job, is to share with our brothers and sisters the counsel of God. In other words, the Word of God. Now, what our brothers and sisters do with that counsel is entirely up to them. You are not responsible for the souls of your brothers and sisters. Everyone stands on their own merit. When it comes down to that white throne judgment in Revelation chapter 20, there's not going to be anybody standing between you and the Lord. You're going to be judged on your works and your works alone. But if we have any responsibility, it's to share God's word with our brothers and sisters who are willing to listen. You don't have to try and share the word with those who don't care. They're totally spiritually dead. They don't have a live spiritual bone in their body. They could care less about God. You certainly don't have to waste your time on them. That's like casting pearls before swine. Roxanne in Texas, if the devil is going to be blotted out, is the word going to change, or is he still going to be in it? And I think you're thinking about Matthew chapter 24, verse 35, Mark 13, 31, that state, the earth shall pass away, and but my words shall not pass away. Now, what it's talking about there is that the earth is not going anywhere. It's here forever and into the eternity. This is where God's throne is going to be, Revelation chapter 21, the first few verses. But what it's talking about there is that the earth, though the earth age pass, which that is going to happen when this period of time, the second earth age, ends and the third begins, but the word of God will not change whether the devil's still here or not. The word of God is the word of God. You follow with, when the devil is released from the pit for a short while, is he still going to try and pretend and look like Jesus? Or since the truth will be known by then, will he just appear and look like himself and see who is stupid enough to still follow him into the lake of fire? I think you've got it right. We learn in Revelation 19:20 that the beast and the false prophet, that's the one world political beast of the first few verses of chapter 13 of Revelation, the false prophet is the Antichrist. So he's not going to have the power structure that he has when he appears on earth claiming to be Jesus. And I think it's like you said, there'll be some that are just so stupid and evil and wicked, and more importantly, that they're going to follow him right into the lake of fire. And will there be some that do that? Yes, there will. It's written. Randy in West Virginia. My name is Randy, and I am from West Virginia. My husband doesn't see much sense in tithing. It bothers me to not give, especially to a church where I'm fed, such as Shepherd's Chapel. We have the means financially to give, but he makes all of our money. Can you make a suggestion on what I could do? He is now allowing me to order study materials, which makes me very happy. Well, you should thank your husband for allowing you to order study materials. Give your husband time. You know, God has a schedule, and everything happens on that time frame. Perhaps if you'll be a good example to him, he'll start studying with you, and he will come around. But you know, if he's the breadwinner for the family and you don't bring in any income, I'd leave it alone as far as wanting to tithe with the money he brings home. Let that be his decision or not to. Lee in Washington, please explain the white throne of judgment. And we kind of talked about that a moment ago, Revelation chapter 20. verses 11 through 15, we find there that the books are opened and everyone is judged according to their works. Some will be judged to the lake of fire with Satan. Some will be judged into the eternity, in other words, to be with God forever and ever. Dalton in Texas, I want to let you know that I am a retired Air Force veteran. Well, thank you for serving our country. I was wanting to know, how long have you been teaching God's Word? Oh my, the first time that I taught the Bible, I think I was 15 years old, and it was at one of our Wednesday night Bible studies. And Arnold Murray, my father, had been called out of town for one reason or another. It escapes me at the moment why, but he asked me to take over the Bible study while he was out of town, which I did. We were studying in Ezekiel, I remember that. Where in the Bible does it talk about capital punishment? You'll find that in Numbers chapter 35 pertaining to premeditated murder. You can also find in Deuteronomy 19, premeditated murder brings capital punishment. And then in Deuteronomy 22, there are cases where rape also brings on capital punishment. God said, you know, if that's the case, you let the near kinsman cast the first stone, and you send them to me. And these, you'll see those that are criminals will see how this happens, and these things will cease to happen among you. We don't do what God says. These things have not ceased to happen among us for that reason. Percy in California, where does it say in the Bible that children do not pay for the sins of their fathers? I think it might be in the Old Testament. Well, you had a 50-50 chance of being right, and you were right. Jeremiah chapter 31, verse 29, it states there that they will no more say that the fathers have eaten a sour grape and the children's teeth are set on edge. That means that the father bites a sour grape and the children wince and go, ooh, that's sour. That doesn't happen. But there is no such thing as a generational curse, although some people think that there are, because of Exodus chapter 20, verse 5 and 6, where that's where the Ten Commandments are. And the Lord says they're visiting the iniquity, that's the sins, of the fathers upon the children to the third and fourth generation. And then they stop reading right there and they go, aha, it says that there are generational curses. The children are going to pay for the sins of their fathers until the third and fourth generation. You need to keep on reading. And it says, of them that hate me. That's the difference. You see, those that hate God continue in the sins of their fathers, and therefore they receive the same thing that their fathers do. Then it follows in Exodus chapter 20, verse 6, and showing mercy unto them that love me. And that's the explanation that people fail to see when they think that there are generational curses. John in Texas, is it wrong to have a tattoo on your body? Some folks teach that Leviticus chapter 19, verse 28, which states you shall have make no cutting in your flesh for the dead, nor print any marks on you, that the marks on you means tattoos. Does that mean that you could read that verse either way? You don't put any marks on you, period, or you don't put marks on you for the dead, such as those who make cuttings in your flesh for the dead. Both of those were practices of the heathen, and that's the reason God forbid Israel from doing so. Shirley in Arkansas, where in the Bible does it talk about wars and rumors of wars? Well, you can find it in Matthew chapter 24, verse 6, where it reads, "And ye shall hear of wars and rumors of wars, see that you be not troubled." Also in Mark chapter 13, verse 7, reads basically the same. Christopher in North Carolina, "If everyone is changed to a spiritual body when Jesus returns, what is the purpose of accepting Christ and being reborn if everyone is being changed anyway?" Well, Revelation chapter 20, verse 5 and 6, only the elect take part in the first resurrection. That means that those who don't accept the Antichrist are accepted into the eternity, the kingdom of God, at that point in time. The second death, the death of the soul, has no power over them at that point. Everyone else is spiritually dead. Even though they changed when Jesus returned into a spiritual body, it's still a mortal spiritual body, meaning liable to die. And when is it decided whether that soul will die? The great white throne judgment. However, those who participate in the first resurrection, the great white throne judgment won't be condemnation, it'll be rewards. You also follow, "If I'm on Social Security and the Antichrist comes into existence, does this mean I can no longer receive my SSI unless I were to accept that he is who he says he is, but is the false Christ?" If you have direct deposit and they put the SSI in your account and you spend that money, there's absolutely nothing wrong with that. Why? Because you haven't worshipped the Antichrist. The key is, don't worship the Antichrist. And those who that are going to be called up are God's elect. And you can be assured that God is going to make sure that the elect have what they need to do what he wants them to do. You can be assured of it. Look on history. He wanted Israel to come out of Egypt. What did he do? He parted the Red Sea, for goodness sake, so that they could walk across on dry land. Do you know anybody else that can do that? He gave them manna from heaven. If you're hungry and you don't have SSI, he can bring manna from heaven. Do you believe that? I sure do. Do you know anybody else that can do that? I sure don't. Becky from Oregon. My question, where in the Bible do I find where it says if you disrespect your parents, your life will be shortened? I thought I heard you say that. Well, it's in Proverbs chapter 3, verse 1. It states there, wisdom speaking, "Forget not my law and keep my commandment." Verse 2, "For length of days and long life and peace shall add to thee." Honor your father and mother is one of his commandments. Exodus chapter 20, verse 5, where we find that commandment, "Honor thy father and thy mother, that thy days may be long upon the land." You want to live a long time? Honor your mother and father. Do the best you can to follow his other commandments. Is there a portal between heaven and earth so our loved ones can come to see us? No, there is no portal, and I don't believe that those who have passed on, have the ability to see into this dimension any more than we have the ability to see into that dimension. Having said that, though, I do know of instances when someone passes away and the person who's left in the flesh is having a very difficult time with it, that God will allow the spirit of the one who passed to come back

0: brief period of time. It's not like a portal where it's Jacob's ladder, people going up and down all the time. It's a one-time deal, but it's all it takes for the person who's left in the flesh to know it's all right. It's that person isn't dead. Their spirit lives on, and that's the reason God allows that. My wife experienced that. Joe in Kansas, when our loved ones pass away and go to heaven, then you pass away, will we know each other? Yes, Ezekiel chapter 44, verse 25. The Zadok, you have to understand Ezekiel 44, there is no flesh. We're in the millennium. And the Zadok can leave the millennial temple and go to their father, mother, brother, sister who's not married and help them. And of course, to go to them, to help them, they'd have to recognize them. Michael in Nevada, why does my Bible state in Genesis 4:1 that Adam knew Eve, his wife, and she bare Cain? Well, that's true. That's what happened. Adam knew his wife Eve, and she bare Cain. But she had already conceived of the serpent. Genesis chapter 3, verse 16. God speaking to Eve after she had intercourse with the serpent. He said, I'm going to greatly multiply thy conception. She had already conceived. Adam did know his wife then, and she conceived Abel at that time. When in verse 2 it says she bare Abel, in verse 1 she bare Cain, and then she again in bare Abel. And if you check out that word, it's she continued in labor. What happens if a woman gives birth to one and then continues in labor and gives birth to another? You got twins, but they were of different fathers. I'm out of time. I love you all a great deal. Why? Because you enjoy studying God's word in depth. You enjoy reading the letter that your father wrote to you, the Bible. You do the best you can to follow his instructions. You do the best you can to be pleasing to Father. Blessings follow. We are brought to you by your tithes and offerings. If we've helped you, help us keep coming to you and to reach out to others who are lost in this world of darkness. One thing most important, though, and it's this, you stay in his word every day. Every day in your Father's word is a good day, even with trouble. You know why? It's because Jesus is the living word.
1: 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We invite you to join us for the next in-depth Bible study each weekday at the same time. 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

Genesis 1:46, the first six chapters in God's Word. The world that was. Did you realize there was a world age before this one? Same old world, different age. The creation itself. When were the races created? You see, all the races were created separately, and you'll find that documented in these particular CDs. How and what was the sin in the garden? It will be discussed in this series also. This is a must for the serious Bible scholar, for if you do not understand how it was in the beginning, you certainly will never understand the end.

0: Welcome to the Shepherd's Chapel Network Family Bible Study Hour with Pastor Dennis Murray. Wisdom is understanding God's Word. Pastor Murray's unique teaching approach brings God's Word alive with meaning as he takes you on a chapter-by-chapter, verse-by-verse study of God's letter to you, the Bible. And now, here is Pastor Dennis Murray.
1: Good day to you. God bless you. Welcome to Shepherd's Chapel. Welcome to this Family Bible Study Hour. Ready to get back into our Father's Word here at the chapel? We'd like to invite you to get your Bible and join us. We'd love to have you join us today. We're going to pick it up with 2 Chronicles chapter 28, verse 17. And as many cases, as many times was the case, it seems like we had a good king and then a bad king of Judah, a good king and a bad king. And this is another instance. We had in chapter 27, Jotham, who did a pretty good job of being king of Judah. Not once did he fall away into idolatry, but his son Ahaz was a totally different story. As we read in our last lecture in verse 3 of chapter 28, he went so far as to burn incense to the son of Hinnom, and then he also passed his own flesh and blood, his own children. He sacrificed by fire to Molech. And Ahaz never did figure out what was wrong. And, you know, he had to be somewhat of an intelligent guy. He was smart enough to know that things weren't going well in Judah. I mean, time after time, enemy after enemy was attacking. He had trouble on every front. And he knew something was wrong, but he just never could quite put his finger on that the problem was that he had forsaken Yahweh, the God of Israel. And that's when you forsake him, he forsakes you, and you have trouble. We ended our last lecture, obviously, in verse 16 of chapter 28, and it states there that Ahaz sent to the kings, plural, of Assyria. And oftentimes that the plural indicates that it's the great king of Assyria. And of course we're talking about Tilgath-Pileser, which we'll cover more on him in a moment. But rather than repenting and changing his heart and following after Yahweh, he's sending money to the great king of Assyria to deliver him from the other nations that are oppressing him. So with that introduction, let's ask that word of wisdom in Yeshua Jesus' precious name. Father, we ask you to open eyes, open ears this day. 2 Chronicles chapter 28, verse 17, and it reads, "For again, or and besides, the Edomites had come and smitten Judah and carried away captives." And this was only two generations ago that this was going the other way around. Amaziah, the king of Judah, defeated the Edomites. But then what did he do? He loaded up their gods, small g, and took them back to Jerusalem and set them up and started worshiping them. That's a fool. Would Ahaz repent? Verse 18. "The Philistines also had invaded the cities of the low country under Uzziah," just a couple of generations back. Israel, or Judah better said, thumped the Philistines, gored. Now it's the other way around. The low country being southern Judah. "And had taken," and of the south of Judah, "and had taken Beth Shemesh and Aijalon, one of the cities of refuge, excuse me, and Gederoth and Shoko." Shoko was one of the 15 locations that Rehoboam fortified, chapter 11, verses 7 and 10, "with the villages thereof, and Timnath with the villages thereof, Gimzo also and the villages thereof, and they dwelt there." The Philistines defeated the people of Judah and took over their homes. They moved in. And that's what happens when you don't do things God's way. God promises in Leviticus chapter 26 that if you do things his way, five of you can put 100 of the enemy to flight. 100 of you can put 10,000 of the enemy to flight. But later in that chapter 26 of Leviticus, it states that the sound, if you don't do things God's way, the sound of a rustling leaf will frighten you and you'll run when no one pursues. These villages, it's quite common at this time that a city would have an area, a region around it of smaller villages that would all identify with the city. Oftentimes the city would be called the mother and the smaller villages would be called the daughter. In this case, the city is named and then the smaller villages around are called as such. Verse 19, "For the Lord brought Judah low, he humbled them, because of Ahaz, king of Israel." And this is said with bitter, bitter satire. Ahaz is not the king of Israel, he's the king of Judah. But unfortunately, he's walking in the ways of the kings of Israel, easily documented in verse 2 of this same chapter. "For he made Judah naked and transgressed sore against the Lord." And that he had stripped Judah of the worship of the Lord. And when you strip the nation from worshiping Yahweh, trouble is what you're going to have. And again, Ahaz never could quite figure out what his problem was, but he knew he had a problem. He knew there needed to be a change. But you know, when people propose change, you want to make sure that they understand what it is they're changing and what they're changing it to. Oftentimes you get someone who's promising change and they don't have a clue what the end result. You go messing with something that works, you're liable to mess it up to where it doesn't work. But I like this, "he made Judah naked." You know, in the spiritual world, after the flesh world is over, when we all go into our spiritual bodies, the clothing that we're going to wear is the righteous acts. And I'm afraid there's going to be a lot of folks that don't have enough righteous acts to make an itty-bitty tiny bikini, much less a nice long white robe. A lot of them are going to be naked as a jaybird. Verse 20, "And Tilgath-Pilneser, king of Assyria, came unto him and distressed him, but strengthened him not." Now, this is the same dude back in verse 16 that he sent gold and silver to hire him to be his ally. You know, you can't buy friends. If you try and buy friends, it's more like you're bribing them to be your friend. And when the money runs out, they're going to be right back at your door wanting more money. Tilgath-Pilneser, it's written in 2 Kings chapter 16, verse 9, that he took Damascus, defeated Rezin, the king of Syria, and also in 2 Kings chapter 15, verse 29, he defeated Pekah, the king of the 10 northern tribes of Israel, and he took many of the people of Israel captive to Assyria. Now, Pekah and Rezin, I mentioned Isaiah chapter 7 in our last lecture, are the two firebrands that Isaiah prophesied of. And God told Ahaz, "Don't worry about Pekah and Rezin. I'm going to take care of those." Tilgath-Pilneser, the king of Assyria, was the resource that God utilized to take both of them out. Now, we're about 9 years from the total destruction of the 10 northern tribes, Israel. There's only one king after Pekah, the 19th king of Israel, the 10 northern tribes. His name is Hoshea. We're approximately 155 years from the captivity of Judah to Babylon at this point in time. This word distressed in the Hebrew is tsur, and it means to cramp. It's also been translated to besiege. I think that he's probably back wanting some more money from Judah. Verse 21, For Ahaz took away a portion out of the house of the Lord. He took money, gold, silver, out of the treasuries of the temple, and out of the house of the king, and of the princes. He taxed the heads of families and the princes of the tribes to pay tribute to Tilgath-Pileser, and gave it unto the king of Assyria, but he helped him not. He sent gold from the treasuries of God, and monies, taxes from the princes of the tribes, and Tilgath-Pileser still was not helping him against the enemies. Ahaz has got trouble on every border, north, south, east, and west, you name it, he's got trouble. Verse 22, and in the time of his distress did he trespass yet more against the Lord. This is that king Ahaz. Now this brands Ahaz as a particular heavy group of transgressors against the Lord. Only Cain in Genesis chapter 4 verse 15, where he's called that is Cain. Dathan and Abiram in Numbers chapter 26 verse 9 were two who are called that. This is that Abiram and Dathan who helped Korah, and the earth opened her mouth and swallowed both of them up. And then you have the fourth Ahaz here called this is that King Ahaz. And this brands him as a particularly transgressor of the Lord. Verse 23, for he sacrificed unto the gods of Damascus, which smote him. And he said, because the gods of the kings of Syria helped them, therefore will I sacrifice to them, that they may help me. But they were the ruin of him and of all Israel. And again, Israel stated ironically, he's the king of Judah, but he walked in the ways of the kings of Israel. This idolatry was the ruin of him, as the idolatry of the Edomites became the ruin of Amaziah back in chapter 25, verses 14 and 15, where after God gave him the victory over the Edomites, he loaded up their god, small g, and took them home to Jerusalem and set them up to worship them as his gods. Now, we back up in time a little bit there, because I mentioned that Rezin, the king of Syria, was defeated by Tilgath-Pileser, the king of Assyria. So we backed up a little bit. But at one point in time, Ahaz went to Damascus, and I'm sure his presence was demanded by Rezin as the reason that he went. But this is back to when Rezin was still strong and attacking Judah, that Ahaz went to Damascus. But this false reasoning on the part of Ahaz, that because their gods, the Syrians, are having victories over us, I'm going to start worshiping their gods. Not only Ahaz, but the people of Judah were paying for the false reasoning that Ahaz was exercising. The lack of worshiping Yahweh was what was bringing on all the problems and the idolatry of worshiping the gods of the heathen nations. Verse 24, and Ahaz gathered together the vessels of the house of God, and cut in pieces the vessels of the house of God, and shut up the doors of the house of the Lord, and he made him altars in every corner of Jerusalem. And these altars, of course, were altars to God, small g, of the heathen nations that surrounded Judah. In 2 Kings chapter 16, verse 7, it states that he had them take the brazen sea that Solomon had made, and we're talking a small swimming pool. I estimate that the brazen sea held probably some 10,000 gallons of water. And, of course, they emptied it, but then they took the brazen sea off of the 12 oxen, which represented the 12 tribes of Israel that held it up, and set it on stones and cut the oxen up which were also made of brass, and sent them to the enemy. They sent it home, obviously. It's written also that Ahaz, when he was visiting in Damascus, he saw the altar that they made burnt offerings to the gods of the Syrians. And he sent word back to Uriah, the high priest, this is written in 2 Kings chapter 16, and sent the pattern that he wanted to make a duplicate, a replica of the burnt altar of burnt offering that the Syrians used, and therefore quit using the altar of burnt offering to Yahweh. And that's what this, when he says he shut the doors, it didn't mean that he just shut them and then somebody else came along and opened them. It means he nailed them shut and put bars and locks on them, basically forbidding anyone from worshiping Yahweh. Verse 25, and in every several city of Judah he made high places to burn incense unto other gods, and provoked to anger the Lord God of his fathers. And you want trouble in your life? Provoke the Lord to anger, and you're going to have trouble in your life. The age-old story of Chronicles, and that is that I hope you receive from these lessons in Chronicles, is that if you seek God, you will find him. If you forsake him and turn your back on him, he's going to forsake you and turn his back on you as well. Now the rest of his acts and all of his ways, I'll add his evil ways, first and last, behold, they are written in the book of the kings of Judah and Israel. And there's just basically not one good thing that we can say about Ahaz. He just never could figure out what the problem was, and that it was that he wasn't worshiping the God of heaven and earth, the God of Israel, but worshiping the gods of the heathen nations around him. You know, most of the kings of Judah, it's listed who their mother was by name. And that's unusual in God's word. Oftentimes, the women's name is just kind of swept under the carpet. Who was Noah's wife? We don't know what Noah's wife's name was, because it's not written in God's word. But my point is that the relationship between a mother and a son is a very special relationship. I don't care if a young man winds up in prison. When his mother talks about her son, he's going to say, and you know what? That warden said that he's the best model prisoner that he's got in that whole penitentiary. I mean, a mother can usually find something, no matter how much she has to look, she can find something positive to say about her son. In this case, I think that his mother's name, Ahaz's mother's name, is not listed because she probably didn't claim him. Verse 27, and Ahaz slept with his fathers, and they buried him in the city, even in Jerusalem. But they brought him not into the sepulchres of the kings of Israel, and Hezekiah his son reigned in his stead. He didn't walk the way that his ancestor David walked. He walked in the ways of the kings of Israel, which means not worshiping the Lord, making up their own religion as they went, Jeroboam with the golden calves, and coming up with a feast in the eighth month, running off the Levites and the priests because they couldn't put up with his antics, and then promoting his own priest and filling their hands. So he didn't behave like the king, so he wasn't buried like a king with David and the other kings of Judah. Chapter 29, we have a refreshing change. Hezekiah, one of the more righteous kings of Judah, his religious reformation, we're going to be reading about in the next three some chapters. And whereas in the book of Kings, 2 Kings chapter 17, we have a scant three verses that talks about the religious reformation of Hezekiah, When we began the book of Chronicles, I explained to you that this is one of the reasons that Bullinger makes the point that the Chronicles are God's view of the events that happened, whereas Samuel and the Kings are man's eye view of the events that happened. Now, Hezekiah, we could divide his undertakings into two major categories. The first category, to do away with idolatry and to reestablish the worship of Yahweh. The second undertaking will be to throw off the yoke of the Assyrians, which would bring on the invasion of Sennacherib, who was the king of Assyria at the time. Chapter 29, verse 1, and it reads, Hezekiah, which means strengthened of Yah, if you translate it, began to reign when he was 25 years old, and he reigned 29 years in Jerusalem. And his mother's name was Abiah, the daughter of Zechariah. Abiah, if you translate it, means father. I actually prefer worshiper of Yah. Her name is abbreviated in 2 Kings chapter 18, verse 2, where she's simply called Abby, verse 2. And he did that which was right in the sight of the Lord, according to all that David his father had done. And we're at some 14 generations from David to Hezekiah. The number 14 in biblical numerics is deliverance and salvation. What day of the first month did God deliver Israel out of the hand of the Egyptians? It was the 14th, which was the Passover, and the first Passover, as a matter of fact. And of course, that Passover in First Corinthians, I should say, chapter 5, verse 6 and 7, Jesus Christ became our Passover. And you talk about deliverance and salvation. That, my friend, is deliverance and salvation. Verse 3, he, in the first year of his reign, in the first month, opened the doors of the house of the Lord and repaired them. No time wasted worshiping other gods of other nations. I think Hezekiah probably saw that they did, the gods of the foreign nations did his father no good. So he's wasting no time in getting the worship of the Lord Yahweh reestablished. Verse 4, and he brought in the priests and the Levites and gathered them together into the east street. Religious reformation has to start with the religious leaders, the priests and the Levites. This east street is actually a broad place, open area on the east before the temple and not in the temple itself. Time to restore worship. Worship brings blessings, and Hezekiah realizes that Judah is in need of some blessings. Verse 5, and said unto them, hear me, ye Levites, sanctify now yourselves. That means to become Levitically pure or clean, and then to guard against becoming defiled. And sanctify the house of the Lord God of your fathers, and carry forth the filthiness out of the holy place. Ahaz had, and others had set up altars and all kinds of abominations in the temple of God. There was a lot of filth that had to be cleaned up, but again, Hezekiah wasting no time. Hezekiah is admonishing the Levites to change their behavior, realizing that the positive influence that the people would see would catch on, and they would want to improve their behavior and change their behavior as well. I talked about being careful when you talk about change, but if you make sure your changes that you make are according to God's law, those are changes for the good. Verse 6, for our fathers have trespassed, Hezekiah recognized the problem, and done that which was evil in the eyes of the Lord our God, and have forsaken him, and have turned away their faces from the habitation of the Lord, that being the Holy of Holies in the temple at this time, and turned their backs. Again, the age-old story of Chronicles, seek God and you'll find him, forsake him and he will forsake you. To turn their backs means to forget about, out of sight, out of mind. And if you turn your back on God, he will turn his back on you as well. Verse 7, also they have shut up the doors of the porch being the entrance to the temple, and stated here meaning the temple itself, and put out the lamps, the candlesticks, which were supposed to be burning through the night, showing a light to the world, were not being lit, and have not burned incense, nor offered burnt offerings in the holy place unto the God of Israel. The altar that Ahaz had made, patterned after the Syrians' altar, certainly wouldn't be considered offerings that Yahweh would accept. If you want to worship the Lord, you worship him as he said to do it in the law of Moses. And Hezekiah realizes that Ahaz never did. Verse 8, wherefore the wrath of the Lord was upon Judah and Jerusalem, and he hath delivered them to trouble. This word trouble in the Hebrew is commotion, to astonishment and to hissing, as you see with your eyes. The humiliating defeats by the Ephraim, the 10 northern tribes, the Syrians, the Philistines, the Edomites, the Assyrians, putting them under subjection, all humiliating to Judah. And, you know, at the time of the dedication of the temple, Solomon would say, you know, let this high place, the temple on Mount Zion, become a byword if people don't do things God's way. And the heathens will walk by and make a joke out of what's happened to Judah. And this hissing is to whistle with scorn. And that's what Solomon said, that the house of God will become a hissing. The heathen will walk by and laugh at the calamity of the people of Judah. Well, Hezekiah is trying to do something about it. Verse 9, for lo, our fathers have fallen by the sword, and our sons and our daughters and our wives are in captivity for this. Hezekiah recognized the problem. He knew that the law of God said that if you don't do things God's way, he'll scatter you from one end of the earth to the other. Look at the tribes of Israel today, scattered from one end of the earth to other. Hezekiah knew the reason that the nation had suffered defeat after defeat at the hand of every enemy that came up against him. It's because Ahaz and the nation had turned their back on the Lord. Verse 10, but the word of the Lord also promises that if you'll repent and change your ways, that he'll gather you back home again. These that had taken captive, of course, were taken by the king of Syria, took some. The Edomites took some captives. Even the 10 northern tribes tried to take some captives. You remember the 200,000 women and children. Verse 10, now it is in mine heart, or in my mind, to make a covenant with the Lord God of Israel, that his fierce wrath may turn away from us. Or that means restore the worship of the Lord and restore the covenant. You know, the Lord doesn't change. He's the same yesterday, he's the same today, and he will be the same tomorrow. Our relationship with him is totally in our control. And Hezekiah is doing the right thing here. He's trying to tell the people, look around you. We've been defeated by almost everyone on the block. We've got black eyes. We've got bloody noses. We've got broken arms at the hand of the enemies. And why? Because we've turned our back on the Lord. Hezekiah is number one priority or undertaking, doing away with the idolatry and restoring the worship of Yahweh. Verse 11, now he addresses the Levites kindly. My sons, and now he turns to the priest and the Levites, be not now negligent. Don't be careless or lazy. For the Lord hath chosen you to stand before him, to serve him, and that you should minister unto him and burn incense. And when did the Lord choose the Levites to serve him and to minister him? It was in Exodus chapter 32, verse 26 and the following verses. When Moses came down off of Mount Sinai the first time with the two tablets, the Ten Commandments inscribed on them, then he saw the golden calf that Aaron had graven and made for the people and the people worshiping it. It made Moses angry. He broke the two tablets containing the Ten Commandments. And he said, who will stand with me for the Lord? And the Levites all girded themselves with their swords and their weapons, and they fell in line behind Moses. And that is when God changed from the firstborn being those who would minister to him in the temple or the tabernacle to the Levites. And that's why they were chosen, because they stood for the Lord. Now, Hezekiah is going to continue wiping out idolatry and insisting that the people return to the Lord, knowing that that's what brings blessings. Ahaz never got it. Hezekiah's got it. We've got a short message. We'll ask you to listen a moment, won't you please?
2: The Mark of the Beast on CD is our free introductory offer to you. 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As it's written in Revelation chapter 13, verse 8, many will be deceived. There is no need for you to be deceived. Christ said in Mark 13, 23, behold, I have foretold you all things. Jesus indeed told us how not to be deceived, and Pastor Arnold Murray takes you on a step-by-step study of God's Word concerning this critical subject, the Mark of the Beast. 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
1: Welcome back. We're glad you could join back with us. Let's have the 800 number, please. 800-643-4645. That number good throughout Puerto Rico, the U.S., and Canada. If you have a biblical question that you'd like to pose to be answered on the air, feel free to call that number and leave your question. Please don't ask questions about a specific individual, denomination, or organization by name. We try to teach God's Word in a positive manner. Throwing out negative about others by name serves no purpose. We won't do it. We'll let God's Word do the teaching, the correcting, and the healing. If you're studying via the Internet somewhere around the world and unable to use that 800 number, your announcer at the end of the hour will give you our mailing address. Quite all right to mail your questions in. Got a prayer request? Well, you don't need a telephone number. You don't need a telephone. I encourage you to talk with your Heavenly Father. Make time each day, every morning, every evening. When you get up in the morning, say a word to your Father. You can talk to him just like he's your own father, your flesh father. He's the closest relative that you have, and it's up to you to develop that relationship with him. Don't ignore him. Talk to him. We do have these prayer requests. Father, we come united as one in the name of your Son, Jesus Christ. We ask you to look upon these, Father. You know their problems, addictions to drugs, Father. You know, if it is your will, a special blessing on each of these. We also lift up our military troops who are in harm's way around the world. Father, watch over, guide, direct, touch, heal in Jesus' precious name. Amen and thank you, Father. All right, let's get to some questions. First up today, we have Diana in Texas. Can you please tell me who a watcher is and what is the watcher decree? And she refers to Daniel chapter 4, verse 17. And watcher is a Chaldee word, and it's ear, E-E-R is the way it's phonetically spelled. A watcher, that is to say, an angel. And of course, a decree means a command or to enjoin, in other words, to instruct someone. Who do we have here? Lee from Kansas. Let us make man in our image. God and man, who is he talking to? Well, when God said, let us make man in our image in Genesis 1:26 and 27, he was talking to the angels, the sons of God, as they're called in Job chapter 1, verse 6, the angels. So we are made in the image of angels. We look a lot like they do. We don't have wings, and neither do they. Carla in California, do you think it is okay to drink and listen to music? And she puts in her parentheses, beer, wine, is what I mean. Well, 1 Timothy chapter 5, verse 23 states, use a little wine for the stomach's sake and thine oft infirmities or illnesses. So a little wine, in moderation, is what it means. And there's nothing wrong with music. God's children have always enjoyed and written music. King David was quite an accomplished musician, and besides all the other things he was, and he wrote a good number of the Psalms. Donna in Illinois, where is it in the Bible that there were other people than Adam and Eve? Well, we just talked about it when God said, let us make man in our image in Genesis 1:26 and the following verses. Adam and Eve hadn't been created at that point in time. In fact, they weren't created until Genesis chapter 2. So you had people on earth. You know, what is it in Genesis 4:16 when Cain was thrown out of the Garden of Eden for murdering his brother Abel? Where did he go? He went east to the land of Nod and took a wife there. So if Adam and Eve were the only people on earth, where did Nod and where did he find a wife in the land of Nod to take? So yes, there were people on earth before Adam and Eve. That's where the races came from. You see, if Adam and Eve were the first people on earth, and then we came to today and said, well, look, all these races of people we got, and they're all came from Adam and Eve, that's biologically impossible. Won't hold water. Dan in South Carolina, is it okay for a woman to be a deacon in a church? Well, I believe a qualified woman can fill any office in a church, including that of pastor. You know, women, it's, you know, oftentimes they say women should just be quiet and sit at the back of the church. No, women are the hardest workers and keep a church going, and I truly believe that. I see what goes on here at Shepherd's Chapel, and I know how hard the women work, and they put most men to shame. Pat in Texas, what are you talking about when you say the four levels in chastisement? And she's referring to my teachings in Leviticus chapter 26. And it starts off with the first level of chastisement. And if you don't do things God's way, this happens. Then you go to the second level. And if you don't correct your ways then this happens. And then, and this is the first level, you'll find in chapter 26, verse 16 and the following verses. The second level is chapter 26, verse 21. Then you go to the third level of chastisement, which is chapter 26, verse 23. The fourth level, the worst, is chapter 26, verse 27. That's the one where if you don't do things God's way, you're going to be in a city that's besieged, and you're going to be so hungry that you'll eat your own children. At any point in that process, though, that you repent, excuse me, you automatically go back to level one and start over again. That's the four levels of chastisement in Leviticus 26. Excuse me, Michael in Georgia, I thank you for your service to God and his children. May you all be blessed. We are. Thank you. Please help me with this. The whole world is worshiping the Lord Jesus, and I do believe in the Son, but should we not be worshiping the same God that he worshiped, the one that sent him, he prayed to, call Father? Jesus sits on the right hand. I do not come for himself, but to do the will of God. And I agree with you. But I understand, Michael, that Isaiah chapter 7, verse 14, a virgin will conceive and have a son, and you'll call his name Emmanuel, which means God with us, to be interpreted. You need to understand the Trinity, Michael, is what you need. And Pastor Arnold Murray did a work, The Nature of God, 30574. You might consider ordering that. Karen in Pennsylvania, I heard you on TV answering a question about where it says about house on house. You said you could find it in Isaiah chapter 8, verse 8. I think you meant chapter 5, verse 8. If I'm wrong, I'm sorry, but could you look at that for me? I love you and everyone there. And if I said Isaiah 8, 8, I misspoke. And you're right, it's Isaiah chapter 5, verse 8, where it talks about building house upon house. Good catch. Elizabeth in Florida. When is Passover? How do you figure out when it is? Well, Leviticus chapter 23, verse 4, and the following verse tells us that the Passover, you count from the first month, the beginning of the first month, 14 days, and that evening, the beginning of the 15th day on a Hebrew day, is the Passover. Now, how do you determine the first month? That's the key to understanding when Passover is. In the Hebrew calendar, the calendar year, not the civil year, they're different, but the calendar year begins at the spring equinox. And then you count 14 days, then at evening is the 15th day, which is the Passover. Marcia in Michigan, I wrote a letter and I used a small g in the word God. My niece said that I was disrespecting God's name. Did I? Well, you should capitalize the name of the Lord, God, Lord, or whatever the name you're using to call him, but it should be capitalized. And also the pronouns when you say he, referring to the Lord, that should also have a capital H. Richard in Michigan, do you have a right to protect ourselves even if we've committed a crime in the past? Well, you should always obey civil law. Now, you say you've committed a crime. Felons, as I understand it, are prohibited from carrying weapons. So in that case, you would need to have some other type of weapon to protect your home and your families. But the right of self-defense is a given in God's word. But again, you need to, if you're a Christian, you should obey the civil laws of your state. So check and see what they say you are allowed to do or not if you are a convicted, and you didn't say a felon, you just said a crime, but I know that some states a felon is prohibited from owning a firearm or carrying one. Eric in Louisiana, when do you think the world will end? Well, I don't think the world is going to end. In fact, this world and heaven age are going to end, which is a period of time, but when that ends, the third heaven and earth age begins. So it's just a continuation. And, you know, heaven will be here on earth in the eternity. Revelation chapter 21, verse 1 and the following verses. What is a Kenite? And you hear us talk about the Kenites, and that's K-E-N-I-T-E, not Canaanite with a C. But a Kenite, and if you have a Strong's Concordance, look up the Hebrew word 7017, and you'll learn there that it's patron, which is an abbreviation for patronymic, of Hebrew word 7014, which is Cain, C-A-I-N, of the book of Genesis. Kenites are descendants of Cain. Patronymic means children from the father's side of the family. Fay in Georgia. Are the fallen angels the same as the ones that made up the third that fell with Satan in the first earth age, the third of God's children who followed Satan in the first earth age at the Catabol, which was Satan's rebellion? And no, they're not the same. The fallen angels are nowhere near that numerous as a third of God's children. I estimate that there were 12 billion souls created by God in the first earth and heaven age. So one-third of them would be 4 billion that followed Satan in the first earth age, and there are not that anywhere near that many fallen angels. John from Texas, was Jesus' death on the cross a mortal death with an immortal resurrection? I have been studying with Shepherd's Chapel for about 4 years. Thank you for your answer. God bless you, and we appreciate you remembering the staff as well. Jesus' body was transfigured in the tomb. He died a mortal death. There's no question about that. But he showed the disciples, three of them, on the Mount of Transfiguration, what was going to happen to his body once he was crucified. Matthew chapter 17 gives you the rundown on that. And that's where Moses and Elijah appeared as well. Mercy in North Carolina. Is there anywhere in the Bible that gives any description as to what gender the Antichrist will be? Well, he will definitely be male. Why? Because he's going to be, excuse me, pretending to be Jesus Christ. And Jesus Christ was a male. He will be male, or appear to be a male. He's not going to be in a flesh body. Don't be deceived by that. Virginia and Michigan, does God hear and answer the prayer of a sinner? You would have to look far and wide to find a bigger sinner than Manasseh, the king of Judah. We'll be getting to him in the book of Chronicles shortly, 2 Chronicles chapter 33, verse 19. We have a prayer there that Manasseh made, and God did hear it. If you have an Apocrypha, the prayer of Manasseh is one of the books in the Apocrypha. God heareth not sinners unless the sinner repents. No repentance, no forgiveness. So you say, explain John chapter 9, verse 31, which states, God heareth not sinners. That's unless the sinner repents. If the sinner repents, which Manasseh did, and that's what made the difference, was God heard his prayer because he repented. John in Kentucky. Who are the sons of God? We talked about that a minute ago. Job chapter 1 verse 6, they're the angels. They're also called the same in Genesis chapter 6 when they came down as fallen angels. Debbie from Minnesota, did Mary have other children, boys especially? Matthew chapter 13 verse 55, we have a list there. Now, they're not full brothers of Jesus, but half-brothers. Mary was their mother. Of course, Joseph was not the father of Jesus, but he was the father of the half-brothers of Jesus. They were named James, Joseph, Simon, and Judas, not to be confused with Judas Iscariot. And it goes on to say in Matthew 13, 56, that he had sisters, plural, as well, but they are not named by name. Lisa in California, can you explain the Trinity? Also, I wish the Shepherd's Chapel had its own channel that was available 24 hours a day. I am going to put that in my prayers. Well, answer to prayer is the Dish Network. We are on 24 hours a day, 7 days a week on the Dish Network, and that's channel 256, and it's called the Bible Channel. We had the right to name that channel, and we chose the Bible Channel because that's what we teach. The Trinity, I'll refer you to that tape or CD I mentioned earlier, The Nature of God, 30574. Muhammad in California, what language was Jesus speaking at the time of his ministry? Well, mostly Aramaic, which is a Semitic language of the northern, central, or northwestern group that was originally spoken by the ancient Middle Eastern people known as Arameans. It is most closely related to Hebrew, Syriac, and Phoenician, but Aramaic was the language of the day at the time when Jesus walked the earth. Roy in Missouri, is there something in the Bible about there will be no more walls built after the walls of Jericho fell? Well, I think you're thinking about in Joshua chapter 6, verse 26. After the walls of Jericho came crashing down, Joshua said, "Cursed be the man that rebuilds Jericho." Margaret in Iowa, God bless you and thank you for that. God bless you as well. Thanks so much for what you do. Let's get to your question, and you're welcome. We appreciate your kind comments. Where can I find the Song of the Lamb in the Bible? And the Song of the Lamb, I think you're referring to, you'll find in Revelation chapter 15, verse 3, which states that the overcomers, those who don't worship the Antichrist, will be singing the Song of Moses and the Song of the Lamb. Also in Matthew chapter 26, verse 30, at the Last Supper, they sang psalms and hymns. That was the Hallel Psalms is what they're called, which is Psalm 113, 114. There's the first part, and then the second part is Psalm 115 through 118. That is the psalm they sang at the Last Supper. I think that the Song of the Lamb mentioned in Revelation 15, 3 is the entire book of Psalms. Gloria in Nebraska, and you're welcome and thank you for your kind comments. Would you please explain Luke 16:8, and the Lord commended the unjust steward? Well, he commended him because he was wise in the ways of the world. He was shrewd and cunning, in other words, which is not a good thing to be, but he commended him for that at least. Jesse in Nevada, are we spiritual, in spiritual form when we die and go to heaven? Where is our heart or soul and our dead bodies in the graves? Does Jesus ever bring our dead bodies back when he says he'll bring us back? The flesh goes into the grave. We never need it again. Would you want to go through the eternity in your flesh body, a flesh body that gets old, that gets sick? Of course not. We have something much better. It's called our spiritual body. Ecclesiastes chapter 12, verse 6 and 7, when we die, the flesh, returns to the earth. The spirit returns to the Father who gave it. June in Georgia, I have trouble with Jesus saying, "Father, take this cup from me." How does Jesus speak to the Father if he is God? Well, think of it as different offices. Satan has different offices. He was the serpent in the Garden of Eden. He's going to be the Antichrist in the future. He's Lucifer. He has many roles, but it's all the same Satan. Then the cup, of course, that Jesus requested pass was the cup of God's wrath. He was asking, "Father, isn't there some other way than to have to pour out the cup of God's wrath?" And there is no other way. That cup will be poured out. Nancy in Pennsylvania, what does it say in the Bible about abortion? Well, it doesn't really say anything about abortion. I'm sure God looks upon it the same way he looks upon people sacrificing their children to Molech, passing them through the fire, killing their own flesh and blood. Jeremiah 32, verse 35, the Lord said that they would do such an abomination, never came into my mind.

0: Lord said, I don't understand how you can do such a thing. Gin in Wyoming. How long was Noah and his family on the ark? In Genesis chapter 7, verse 11, it began in the second month of the 17th day of the month. The heavens opened up. And then in Genesis chapter 8, verse 4, the ark came to rest in the seventh month on the 17th day. So that was 5 months that the people and the animals were on the ark. And you know, that ark was a type for the flood of Satan lies in the future. That's going to be going on for 5 months as well. Gloria in Nebraska. Why are today's ministers not speaking out against abortions? It seems like we are all guilty if our church supports Planned Parenthood. Thank you for your help. And if you support Planned Parenthood, you are guilty of their acts. And Second Epistle of John, verses 10 and 11. This church speaks out about abortions, and we make it very clear that's not pleasing to God. I like what Ronald Reagan said about abortions. It appears to me that the only people who are for abortions have already been born. Out of time. I love you all a great deal. Why? Because you enjoy studying God's Word in depth. It makes your Father's day when He looks down and He sees you seeking knowledge of how to be pleasing to Him. You make His day, He's going to make yours. We are brought to you by your tithes and offerings. If we've helped you, help us keep coming to you and to reach out to others who are lost in this world of darkness. Most important this, though, you stay in His Word every day. Every day in your Father's Word is a good day, even with trouble. Do you know why? It's because Jesus, Yeshua, He is the living Word.
1: 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We invite you to join us for the next in-depth Bible study each weekday at the same time. Thank you for watching today's program, and God bless you.

The book of James. James is a book that I know you'll enjoy because it is written, when you rightly divide it, to those that are scattered abroad. That's to say the 12 tribes, the 10 tribes scattered abroad, being very specific in your freedom of Christianity, the repentance, giving much personal instruction as far as controlling our thoughts and finding peace, and giving us those parameters wherein Christianity, defining those things that come from the Word of God. Example, that bitter and sweet water cannot come from the same spring. Well, from God's Word, you should not have both either. The practice of healing brought forth in this book of James. I know you're going to like it. James, that great book of instruction.

too much to be forgiven. Some even struggle to forgive themselves. One of my newer responsibilities as a pastor is reading letters from members that come in. And through those letters, you really begin to see people's hearts. Shepherd's Chapel reaches many prisons across the country. And for a lot of folks, that's where they first truly find God. Over and over, the same concern comes up: past sins. They write expressing their love for God, hoping, praying, believing that forgiveness is possible. I'm here to tell you, I know God forgives because I've seen it with my own eyes. And I've shared this story before, and you know, one of my first responsibilities as a pastor was going down to the baptism hole and baptizing folks. And you know, this gentleman, and he was in his 80s, and he was just shaking, and we got him in the water, and he's standing there, and he's like, "Pastor," he goes, you just don't know what I've done in my life." And I said, "Well, sir," I said, "that's why we are here today." I said, "We are going to wash those sins away." And we baptized the gentleman, and he come up, and still crying, but crying tears of like just relief and joy. And he said, "I've waited 80 years for this. 80 years. It doesn't matter how long it takes you to get there. As long as you get there, that forgiveness is there for you." God was truly there that day. He touched everybody. It was just a touching thing. God forgives so that when we're going to talk about today as sinners, saved by grace and a father who is faithful to forgive. As one of your pastors, my goal is simply to teach God's word. And if by doing that, one ear is opened or one heart is turned back to the Father, then the message has done exactly what God intended it to do. If you're worried about being forgiven, that current concern itself is evidence that God is already working in your heart. Jesus did not come for perfect people. There are none. He came for the lost, the broken, the ashamed, the fearful. Jesus came specifically for sinners. 1 Timothy chapter 1 tells us this so. If you would turn there with me, please. As always, we ask that Jesus open our eyes and open our ears today. Christ did come into this world to save sinners, even the worst of them. Paul's own life as the primary example. Paul even described himself as formerly a blasphemer, persecutor, insolent, impotent. Despite this, he received mercy to act as a pattern, as an example. God always gives us an example. God can save the worst of sinners. He can save anyone. This book tells us what we should do as Christians, what the doctrine should do for us, and how we should behave, how the law applies to us this day. God's law does expose that sinner. God's mercy redeems that sinner, and God's truth keeps the believer from falling away. 1 Timothy 1:8 reads, "But we know that the law is good if a man use it lawfully." Paul's teaching that the law is good because it reveals our sin and points us to our need for a Savior. We do need that Savior. The problem isn't the law. It's that we all fall short. That's why we all need God's forgiveness. Verse 9. "Knowing this, that the law is not made for a righteous man, but for the lawless and disobedient, for the ungodly and for sinners, for unholy and profane, for murderers of fathers, for murderers of mothers, for manslayers." What's God's law do? It exposes the sinner to make them realize that they cannot save themselves, thus highlighting their need for the gospel's promise for forgiveness. The law condemns, but the glorious gospel of the blessed God brings forgiveness. Verse 10. "For whoremongers, for them that defile themselves with mankind, for men stealers, for liars, for perjured persons,
And if there be

any other thing that is contrary to sound doctrine. Christ Jesus came into the world to save sinners. When you fall short and break God's law, don't run from him. Run to him. Repent. Ask for his forgiveness. Seek his strength to walk in his ways. That's one of God's greatest gifts, is that forgiveness of sin. We all stumble in the flesh, but his law shows us where we've gone wrong, and his grace restores us. Verse 11. According to the glorious gospel of the blessed God, which was committed to my trust. The true purpose of Christian doctrine is to spread the message of God's grace in saving, forgiving, and transforming sinners, including the worst of the sinners. Through Christ and forgiveness, salvation is promised to those who have broken the law. Key to all of this is you have to ask for that forgiveness. There's some out there that are just evil and like breaking that law. There's a special place for them as well. And I thank Christ Jesus our Lord, who hath enabled me, for that he counted me faithful, putting me into the ministry. Paul here is expressing deep gratitude for being strengthened and appointed to ministry despite his past, framing his service as a response to receiving grace. This verse serves as a reminder that God's forgiveness is based on his grace rather than human merit, offering hope to anyone regardless of their past. 13. Who has before a blasphemer and a persecutor and injurious, but I obtained mercy because I did it ignorantly in unbelief? Paul, formerly Saul, openly confessed that he had been a blasphemer, a persecutor, and a violent man. Yet God showed him mercy because he acted in ignorance and unbelief. Many people make serious mistakes in their younger years, but what is done in ignorance can be forgiven through God's mercy. Never think you've gone too far for his grace. When you repent and turn to him, his forgiveness is available. His love remains the greatest gift of all. 14. And the grace of our Lord was exceedingly abundant with faith and love, which is in Jesus Christ. Paul was not always the man we know as he is here. He had a past. That early church feared him, and for good reason. He had persecuted believers, and he wasn't easy for them to accept that he had truly changed. In their minds, he was the one who nearly destroyed them. Verse 15. This is a faithful saying and worthy of all acceptance, that Christ Jesus came into the world to save sinners, of whom I am chief. Paul's making it very clear here. He considered himself the chief of sinners because he never forgot what he had done. He had fiercely persecuted that church, carrying authority from the chief priest to arrest believers. In 1 and 2 Timothy and Titus, the phrase, "This is a faithful saying," appears 5 times. Biblical numeric shows us 5 represents grace. It's fitting for this message that Christ Jesus came into the world to save sinners. Paul became that living example of that grace. God stopped him on that road to Damascus and transformed him from a prosecutor into a preacher, proving that no one is beyond the reach of God's mercy. What a blessing that thought is, that nobody is beyond that reach. 16. Howbeit, for this cause I obtained mercy, that in me first Jesus Christ might show forth all longsuffering for a pattern to them which should hereafter believe on him to life everlasting. Paul's explaining why he received mercy. It wasn't just for his own sake. It was to serve
for that example, a pattern. God always lays that example out. He uses people for whatever he needs to use them for, to lay that pattern, that example. You might feel unworthy. You may think you've gone too far. But Paul's life stands as proof that God can change a heart and renew a mind. What was once a persecutor become a servant. So when you read this, understand this isn't just about Paul. It's about anyone who will believe in Christ unto life everlasting. 17. Now unto the King eternal, immortal, invisible, the only wise God, be honored and glory forever and ever. Amen. Amen. Paul gives all honor and glory to God here, the one who showed him mercy and entrusted him with the gospel. That message is for sinners because God loves his children. Our responsibility is to do Christ's will, not to seek reconciliation, but to point others to him. For it is through Jesus Christ and faith in him that eternal life is given. Verse 18. This charge I commit unto thee, son Timothy, according to the prophecies which went before on thee, that thou by them mightest war a good warfare. Paul's giving Timothy a charge to fight a spiritual battle, not a physical one. Our greatest weapon is the Word of God, a two-edged sword that reveals truth, corrects error, and strengthens those who will follow it. This warfare is not about tearing people down. It's about standing for truth, showing fairness, and leading others to that righteousness. Just and rightly dividing the word so that what is wrong is corrected and what is right is established. God always sets things right. Verse 19. Holding faith and a good conscience, which some having put away concerning faith, have made shipwreck. Paul's warning us here. Hold on to your faith and keep in a good conscience. Think about the gospel armor. Faith is your shield. A good conscience is like your breastplate, guarding your heart, keeping you grounded in what is right. You keep those in place and you are protected. When you put away that faith, when you set Christ aside, you're steering your life into dangerous waters. It's like sailing a ship straight towards reefs and rocks. Sooner or later, there will be a shipwreck. But Christ is that protection. Through faith and him, he guides you safely. He keeps you from wrecking your life. And even when you struggle, he can restore you, give you that hope, and steady your course. It's so important to remember that with God, it steadies your course. And even when you're inside of, you know, this ministry and we learn every day, sometimes you get out of bounds and you have to lean. I do it. And you have to take a step back and let him guide your course, and he'll guide it. 20. Of whom is Hymenaeus and Alexander, whom I have delivered unto Satan, that they may learn not to blaspheme? Paul's saying he has turned them over, removed them from the protection and the fellowship of the church, so they can face the consequences of their actions. Why? So they might learn. If you don't have to face the consequences, you don't learn. Sometimes correction doesn't come through words alone. When someone continues in error and rejects that truth, there comes a point where they are allowed to experience the results of that path, and we've all seen it. It can be harsh. When you pull away from truth and give place to evil, it will take advantage of you. It will take advantage of your family. That path leads to being torn down, not built up. There's a lesson in discernment. Not everyone will receive the truth. And there are times when you must step back
and let a person face what their choices are. It's sometimes hard, and I know I'm not the only one in this family that's had to do it. Sometimes you got to let them face the choices. Let them face the judgment. This is part of the spiritual warfare Paul had been teaching. Standing for truth, holding faith, keeping that good conscience, and understanding that our actions do have real consequences. Something that's real exciting is heaven does rejoice when sinners return. In Luke 15, we see that heaven rejoices when a sinner returns to God. While people may remember your past, God celebrates your repentance. Through the parable of the lost sheep, Jesus shows that every soul matters. The shepherd leaves the 99 to seek the one who's gone astray. No one is beyond God's reach, and no repentant heart goes unnoticed. Heaven rejoices when that one sinner comes home. With that in mind, would you turn with me to Luke 15, verse 1, please? This is the parable of the lost sheep. And Luke 15, 1 reads, "Then drew near unto him all the publicans and sinners for to hear him." Notice who came to hear him. Sinners did. These are the ones who drew near, the ones who needed the truth. And they came willing to listen. That's the point. Never forget it. The message is for those who need it most. Verse 2. "And the Pharisees and scribes murmured, saying, This man received sinners and eateth with them." They're complaining and criticizing, missing the entire point. Christ did not come for the self-righteous, but for those who needed help. The sinner, the lost, the one searching for truth. God calls his people, those who carry the truth, as the salt, to reach those who have no hope and bring them his word. So never fall into the trap of that self-righteousness, thinking you're too good to be around someone in need. That's exactly who we are called to go to. Verse 3, "And he spake this parable unto them, saying," verse 4, "What man of you, having 100 sheep, if he lose one of them, doth not leave the 99 in the wilderness and go after that which is lost until he find it?" Point's very simple. It's very powerful. Not one is overlooked. The 100 represents completeness. God's people, his flock, those who belong to him. And even if one goes astray, he does not abandon it. He goes after it personally and deliberately until it is found. Verse 5. "And when he hath found it, he layeth it on his shoulders, rejoicing." When he finds that lost one, he doesn't scold it or cast it aside. He lifts it up, places it on his shoulders, and rejoices. When you are lost and have no strength left, he is the one who carries you the rest of the way. Verse 6. "And when he cometh home, he calleth together his friends and neighbors, saying unto them, Rejoice with me, for I have found my sheep which was lost." This is something you really want to take hold of. Many people say it's so hard to find someone who's willing to truly listen to the word. But when you do find that one, just one, do you understand what happens? Heaven takes notice. When a single soul hears the truth, receives it, holds it, they are rejoicing. Not just here, but in heaven itself. The angels rejoice over that one who was lost and is now found. That's the power of sharing God's word. You may not reach everyone, but when you reach that one, it matters
more than you realize. That's exactly what he's teaching here. Take the truth to those who need it, because even one life changed brings joy in heaven. Verse 7, I say unto you that likewise joy shall be in heaven over one sinner that repenteth, more than over 99 just persons which need no repentance. Let that sink in. You may think you've gone years and only reached one person, but that one is enough. Never underestimate that value of a single soul. When one sinner turns back to God, heaven itself does rejoice. The angels celebrate that moment of repentance. That's how precious it is. So don't grow weary or discouraged. If you reach even one, it is worth it. It's what we do here at Shepherd's Chapel, and you always hear Arnold and Dennis talk about how many they've turned back to God. And we do it one at a time, one at a time. If you only get one, you go to this area and you buy this station for a little bit and you get one out of that area, you've done your job. You go to this part of the country and you get one, we've done our job. That's what we do. We never want to measure work by numbers. Heaven doesn't. Reaching one soul, turning one heart back to truth, carries eternal weight. If even one life is changed, it's worth every effort, because one soul is precious to God. In 1 John 1:5, God declares that he is the light, and in him is no darkness at all. We are either walking in his light, or you're walking in the darkness. The issue isn't whether we sin, but whether we are honest about it. When we walk in the light, we confess our sins and turn back to God. The blood of Jesus Christ cleanses us from our sins. Our hope is not in our own perfection, but in God's forgiveness and his grace. With that in mind, turn with me to 1 John 1, and we're going to pick it up with verse 5. We're going to be walking in the light.

Verse 5 reads, "This then is the message which we have heard of him, and declare unto you that God is light, and in him is no darkness at all." God brings light, giving us knowledge, wisdom, and understanding so we can clearly see the truth. There's no confusion in him. Satan works in darkness through deception, but God has already revealed the difference. As we walk in his light, we enjoy true fellowship with him, find rest in his truth. Let his light shine in you, leaving no room for confusion or darkness. Verse 6, "If we say that we have fellowship with him and walk in the darkness, we lie and do not the truth." Notice the word "if" here. It shows there's a condition. We cannot claim fellowship with God while walking in darkness. If we do, we're not walking in the truth. That's why we must examine ourselves. Are we walking in the light of God's word, or are we in confusion? Christ made it clear. The word became flesh, showed us how to walk in the truth. The truth is the word of God. Verse 7, "But if we walk in the light, as he is in the light, we have fellowship one with another, and the blood of Jesus Christ, his Son, cleanseth us from all sin." Here's that condition again. The blood of Jesus Christ cleanses us from all sin as we walk in fellowship with him. Scripture's clear. Christ's sacrifice is sufficient for every repentant sinner. We should never limit the power of his blood. Sin's real, but so is God's forgiveness. When we genuinely repent, he forgives and restores us. Our Father does not hold grudges. Once he forgives, he puts our sins away. That is the hope and assurance every believer can have in Christ. Verse 8, "If we say that we have no sin, we deceive us ourselves, and the truth is not in us." Again, that "if," it's a condition. If we claim we have no sin, we are only fooling ourselves. The truth isn't in us. The reality is, living in flesh, we all fall short in one way or another. It may not always be what people think of as major sins. Even in daily life, we can fall out of balance, make poor choices, or miss the mark. No one walks perfectly in this body, but there is always repentance. That's why Christ went to the cross, so that through his sacrifice, there's forgiveness. He made it clear that forgiveness isn't limited. When asked how often to forgive, the answer was 70 times 7, meaning continually. So don't deceive yourself into thinking you're without that sin, but don't lose hope either. Repent, be forgiven, walk in the joy of true fellowship with our Father and the Son. Verse 9, "If we confess our sins, he is faithful and just to forgive us our sins and to cleanse us from all unrighteousness." Don't overlook it. Don't let anyone take it away from you. It's a promise. If we confess, if we're honest with God about where we fall short, then he is faithful and just to forgive and to cleanse. That's not uncertain. It's a guarantee from him. How precious that is. God truly loves his children. Not those who pretend to be perfect, but those who are sincere. Those who try, who fellowship with him, who talk with him, who stay in communion with him. No one's perfect, but for those who genuinely seek him, there's always forgiveness, always cleansing, and always hope. That hope is what keeps us going. This world is hard. If anybody ever promised you an easy world, they were lying to you. But that hope keeps us stepping forward.
Verse 10. If we say that we have not sinned, we make him a liar, and his word is not in us. This is a humbling truth. We all fall short, as it's written in the Old Testament. Even our best righteousness is like filthy rags compared to the righteousness of Almighty God. There's no comparison. We are in the flesh, and this flesh is weak, as we all know. But that doesn't mean we stop trying. It doesn't stop us from seeking him, communicating with him, and walking in the joy of the fellowship with the Father, the Son, and that Holy Spirit, the Comforter. The Comforter is here to guide, to strengthen, and to stand with you. You are not alone, but something that takes real joy. So yes, it's humbling to know we fall short, but it is also comforting to know that God still loves us when we confess and repent. He's always faithful to forgive. Don't let anything take the truth away from you. Stay sincere. Stay in that fellowship. To every sinner, there comes a point where you have to let go and trust God. You can't hold on to guilt, bitterness, or the past. You want to walk in his freedom. If you want his forgiveness, you must be willing to forgive others and even yourself. But you have to release what's been holding you back and step into his grace. For forgiving others, we turn today to Ephesians 4. We will pick it up with verse 23, if you would turn with me, please. Ephesians 4, 23. And Ephesians 4:23 reads, "And to be renewed in the spirit of your mind." That renewal begins in the mind. And it comes through studying that Father's Word. As you grow in it, your thinking changes, your understanding deepens, and your walk becomes stronger. Your confidence comes stronger. 24. "And that you put on the new man, which after God is created in righteousness and true holiness." You want to put off the old ways. Stop walking in the junk. Step into the new life God calls you to. The new man lives in righteousness, truth, and that holiness. 25. "Wherefore, putting away lying, speak every man truth with his neighbor, for we are members one of another." This means leaving falsehoods behind and speaking truth, living right with others, because we are one body, one family, as taught in Zechariah 8, verse 16. 26. "Be angry and sin not. Let not the sun go down upon your wrath." This is a strong verse. This verse teaches that anger itself isn't the sin. How you handle it is the sin. You may feel anger, but don't let it lead you into wrongdoing. Deal with it quickly. Don't hold on to it, and don't carry it into the next day. Let it go. Make it right. Keep your heart clear. It's such a good verse for a husband and wife. You don't ever want to go to bed mad, because the next day you wake up, it ain't fixed, as all us husbands know. I say husbands because it's usually the wives that win. 27. "Neither give place to the devil." In other words, don't give the enemy any foothold in your life. Refuse him access, especially in moments of weakness, so he cannot step in, disrupt, or cause damage. And we all have weak moments. We all have times where we get overwhelmed and life just gets in front of you. And that is when Satan tries to creep in. And you can't allow it. You have to keep him out. You want to guard your thoughts, your actions, and your reactions. Even small compromises can open the door. But the disciplined walk in truth keeps it shut. That's the key. Keep it shut.
28. Let him that stole steal no more, but rather let him labor, working with his hands, that thing which is good, that may have to give to him that needeth. Change your life through God's word. Take responsibility. Turn from wrong. Choose what is right. Live honestly. Do good and become someone who gives. With Christ in you, you bless others, bringing strength and hope through him. That's what we want to do. We want to have a blessed life, but we also want to bless others as we walk through life. You want to touch other people. You might save that one. You might help that one. That is what we want to do. 29. Let no corrupt communication proceed out of your mouth, but that which is good to the use of edifying, that it may minister grace unto the hearers. Guard your words. Corrupt talk isn't just foul language. It's anything that tears down or harms. Instead, speak to build up. Let your words encourage, strengthen, and give grace, even in correction. The goal is simple. Use your words to help, not hurt. Verse 30. And grieve not the Holy Spirit of God, whereby ye are sealed unto the day of redemption. Don't live in a way that grieves the Holy Spirit. If you belong to God, you're sealed by his Spirit, secured in his promise. Even in a troubled world, he gives you strength and purpose to stand, to share his truth. That seal isn't just assurance. It's a calling to live for him and carry his word to others. 31. Let all bitterness and wrath and anger and clamor and evil speaking be put away from you with all malice. It can be hard. These things have no place in the life of a believer. That bitterness, that anger, those harsh words, that malice, it only tears down. They do not belong in the body of Christ. We all call to put them away completely, to remove them from our hearts and our actions. There's no room for them where God's Spirit is at work. And be ye kind one to another, tenderhearted, forgiving one another, even as God for Christ's sake hath forgiven you. It's pretty easy. It's something many people overlook. They may forgive others and they know Christ has forgiven them, but they forget to forgive themselves. We are all sinners and we do fall short. That's why we repent. But once you've truly repented and sought God's forgiveness, you must not continue to carry that guilt. Holding on to it doesn't make you more righteous. It keeps you from walking in that freedom that God has already given you. Forgiveness should be complete toward others, toward yourself, not because you're perfect, but because Christ's sacrifice is sufficient. So let it go. Accept his forgiveness. Forgive yourself and move forward. Be kind. Be tenderhearted. Be the blessing to others, just as God has intended for you. Now, for forgiving yourself, we're going to move on and we're going to go to 2 Corinthians 5 and we're going to pick it up with verse 11 if you would like to turn there with me. The ministry of reconciliation. Second Corinthians 5:11. And it reads, knowing therefore the terror of the Lord, we persuade men, but we are made manifest unto God, and I trust also are made manifest in your consciousness. In other words, with this truth and the blessings of knowing him,
we urge others to believe in the Father, to receive the gift of eternal life, to love him, and to walk in that fellowship with him. Verse 12, for we commend not ourselves again unto you, but give you occasion to glory on your behalf, that you may have somewhat to answer them which glory in appearance and not in heart. Paul contrasts true sincerity with empathy. He and his companions were honest, speaking truth and not taking advantage so people could recognize that this is genuine. Meanwhile, others appeared impressive but lacking right heart, causing division around different leaders. But there's only one body of Christ. What matters isn't outer claims, but the heart truly aligned with him. 13. For whether we be beside ourselves, it is to God, or whether we be sober, it is for your cause. Whether we see him overly passionate or calm and clear, the purpose is the same. Looks like zeal, it's for God, it's for measure and plan. It's for your understanding. Everything we do is to serve God and help others receive his truth and the promise of his eternal life. 14. For the love of Christ constraineth us, because we thus judge that if one died for all, then we're all dead. Christ, though sinless, died in our place so our sins could be fully forgiven. That's the depth of his love. So don't let anybody hold your past against you. When God forgives, he doesn't bring it back. In Christ, your sin isn't covered, it's removed. You're made new. Your past may remind you, but it does not define you. Before God is gone, you are not condemned, you are forgiven. So forgive yourself. Verse 15. And that he died for all, that they which live should not henceforth live unto themselves, but unto him which died for them and rose again. Christ died for all, so those who live should no longer live for themselves, but for him. Because of his sacrifice, our lives now belong to him. Live it with purpose, truth, and freedom. Don't be misled into thinking your sin isn't fully forgiven. Christ paid that full price. And when you repent, you're truly set free, not bound by guilt. His message isn't about condemnation, but redemption, a new life. And because of his love, we now live for him. 16. Wherefore henceforth know we no man after the flesh, yea, thou we have known Christ after the flesh, yet now henceforth know we have him no more. When someone truly comes to Christ and repents, you no longer define them by who they used to be. You don't see them as their past sins. You see them as a new creation in him. They may have a history, and you may even know it, but that's not how they are to be recognized. What was done in the flesh has been forgiven and put away through that cross. In Christ, they are starting fresh like a newborn, learning and growing innocent before God. That's the beauty of true Christianity. We don't hold people to their past after repentance. We don't judge them by what they were. We receive them for what they are now, a new creature, a clean page, a fresh start in Christ. What a blessing that is. 17. Therefore, if any man be in Christ, he is a new creature. Old things are passed away. Behold, all things are become new. If anyone is in Christ, they are made new. The old life's gone. This is a true transformation, not a patch. Your past is put away. Your sins are fully forgiven when you repent. So live in the freedom. You have a new life,
Don't let anyone pull you back into what Christ has already set you free from. Forgive yourself. 18. And all things are of God, who hath reconciled us to himself by Jesus Christ, and hath given to us the ministry of reconciliation. God restores us through that, through Christ, bringing us from sin into a right relationship with him. When we repent, we are made new. We are brought into his family. He also gives us a mission to help others find that same reconciliation, the grace and forgiveness. So don't let your past be held against you. God's forgiveness is complete, and reflect his heart by lifting others up, not condemning them. It's true Christianity, restored by Christ and helping restore others. 19. To wit, that God was in Christ, reconciling the world unto himself, not imputing their trespasses unto them, and hath committed unto us the word of reconciliation. Through Jesus Christ, that death, his resurrection, God made a way for us to be restored to him. Sin no longer stands in the way because Christ paid that full price. When a person repents and believes, they're truly forgiven. They're restored. And now that same message is ours to share, that God isn't holding the past against them, but inviting them back. Reconciliation is available to all and becomes real to those who turn to him and receive it. Verse 20. Now then, we are ambassadors of Christ, as though God did beseech you by us. We pray you in Christ's stead, be you reconciled to God. We urge you to be reconciled to God. Rise to that calling. Turn to him. Repent and leave your sins behind. That's what the reconciliation is. Being restored, made new, brought back into the right relationship with him. Step into that new life so fully that you are no longer recognized by who you used to be, but by who you are now in Christ. Walk in the newness, grounded in his word, living in truth, set free from the weight of the past and from traditions of men that try to bind what Christ has already set free. 21. For he hath made him to be sin for us, who knew no sin, that we might be made the righteousness of God in him. Christ, sinless, took our place so we could be made right. Righteousness isn't earned. It's received through him. The way is clear. Believe, repent, and step into a new life. On our own, we fall short. But Christ did what we could not. So through him, we are forgiven, restored, and made right in God. At the end of all of it, every sinner stands the same, needing forgiveness. And God has already made the way through Christ. But don't miss it. You cannot fully receive that forgiveness while refusing to give it. If you hold on to bitterness toward others, guilt within yourself, you're clinging to chains. God is ready to break. Forgive others, let it go, and yes, forgive yourself. Because if God has forgiven you, you have no right to keep condemning what he has already cleansed. Is already walk out of the darkness and into his light. Leave the past where it belongs and step forward into the freedom, mercy, grace that only God can give. I'd like to leave you guys with a story today that my Aunt Helen shared at lunch one day. And I later come across it, and the pastor had told his congregation. And the story kind of goes, you know, says, who would you want to talk to if when you go to the gates? And he says, I often think about the thief on the cross. One day I hope to meet him and ask, how did that happen? Just hours earlier,
You were mocking Jesus alongside the other thief. You had never attended a Bible study, never been baptized, never joined a church, and probably knew very little about theology, yet somehow you made it here. How? You can almost picture this conversation going at heaven's gate. An angel asks, "Why are you here?" The man replies, "I don't know." "What do you mean you don't know?" "I just don't know." The angel says, "Hold on a moment. Let me get my supervisor." The supervisor arrives and asks, "Are you familiar with the doctrine of justification by faith?" "Never heard of it." "What about the doctrine of Scripture?" The man simply stares back, not knowing what to say. Finally, the supervisor asks, "Then on what basis do you believe you belong here?" The man smiles and answers, "Because the man on the middle cross said I could come." That is the gospel. Our hope is not found in our works, our knowledge, our church membership, or even our own righteousness. Our hope is found in Jesus Christ alone. The man on the middle cross made a way for us. And all who trust in him are welcome into his eternal kingdom. Let's go to his throne. Heavenly Father, we come before you humbly, knowing we fall short. Thank you for your mercy, your forgiveness, for your love for sinners like us. Help us to repent, to walk in your truth, and to share your word with others. Give us strength to forgive even as you forgive us. Cleanse our hearts, guide our steps, keep us close to you. We ask that you always protect our servicemen and women in harm's way. We ask all this in Jesus' name. Amen.

0: can't find where the different races were created before Adam and Eve. Please explain. Well, Genesis chapter 1, verse 26 and the following verses. We mentioned that earlier where God said, let us make man in our image. That people were created then. Then after the seventh day, chapter 2 of Genesis, God created Eth Ha'adam in the Hebrew language. That's Adam and Eve, who were the ancestors of David and Jesus Christ. Luke chapter 3, the ancestry of Heli, the mother of Mary, will document that. Where does it say Cain is the son of Satan? Well, he isn't Adam's son, that's for sure. It's evidenced by the fact that he doesn't appear in Adam's genealogy in Genesis chapter 5. So he wasn't Adam's, we know. Genesis chapter 3, verses 15, 16, and 17, God is addressing the serpent and Eve for what they did in the Garden of Eden. God said to Eve, I will multiply thy conception. You know what causes conception? Well, that's what the serpent did with Eve. She had twins. Cain was the son of the serpent and Eve. Abel was the son of Adam and Eve. And in other words, there were two eggs fertilized by different fathers. Johnny in Oklahoma, when the elect are delivered up before Antichrist, will they be killed or set free afterwards? They'll be set free. Satan and his aren't allowed to harm those who are sealed with the word of God. Revelation chapter 9, verse 4 states as much. But you will be delivered up, as it's written in Revelation chapter 2, verse 9 and 10. In verse 10 it says before you'll be in prison for 10 days. So I take that to mean that the elect will witness, the Holy Spirit witnessing through them, and they'll be in Jerusalem for 10 days. After that, I think they'll be released. They can't kill you because he's pretending to be Jesus Christ. The only two who will be killed are the two witnesses. Susan in South Carolina, is it a sin to drink alcoholic beverages if you don't get drunk? Well, I'd say everything in moderation. In the book of Timothy, we're instructed to take a little wine for your stomach's sake and your oft infirmities. Infirmity is just another word for illnesses. Huldy, I believe this is in Delaware. It was Ham that uncovered his father's nakedness. Why was Canaan cursed? Well, first let's talk about who cursed Canaan. It was Noah who cursed Canaan, not God. All too many people say that God cursed Ham or Canaan, and that was the beginning of the black race. What we had in Genesis chapter 9 is the fact that Ham uncovered his father's nakedness. If you go to Leviticus chapter 20, you learn that uncovering your father's nakedness is to lie with his wife. In Ham's case, he lay with his own mother and she conceived. That's the reason that Noah cursed Canaan and sent him away. He didn't want a reminder running around for his entire life of his son defiling his own bed. Patsy from Colorado, was Isaiah the one who gave up his heritage for a bowl of soup? If so, what is meant by his heritage when he had nothing with him? No, it was Esau who gave up his inheritance for a bowl of red pottage to Jacob, his twin brother. And he gave up his inheritance, which was his birthright. And in other words, he gave up. And God thinks birthright, inheritance, is very important. and it proved that God hated, it's written in the Old Testament, that God hated Esau and he loved Jacob. It's also written in the New Testament that God hated Esau and loved Jacob. He hated Esau because Esau didn't have any regard for his inheritance. I'm out of time. I love you all a great deal. Why? Because you enjoy studying God's Word in depth. It makes Father's Day when he looks down and he sees you seeking knowledge of him and how to be pleasing to him in the letter he wrote to you, the Bible. And we are brought to you by your tithes and offerings. If we've helped you, help us keep coming to you and to reach out to others who are lost in this world of darkness. There's one thing, beloved, that's most important, and it's this. You stay in his Word. Every day in your Father's Word is a good day, even with trouble. You know why? Because Jesus is the living Word.
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Christ said in Mark 13, 23, "Behold, I have foretold you all things." 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

0: Welcome to the Shepherd's Chapel Network Family Bible Study Hour with Pastor Dennis Murray. Wisdom is understanding God's Word. Pastor Murray's unique teaching approach brings God's Word alive with meaning as he takes you on a chapter-by-chapter, verse-by-verse study of God's letter to you, the Bible. And now, here is Pastor Dennis Murray.
1: Good day to you. God bless you. Welcome to Shepherd's Chapel. Welcome to this Family Bible Study Hour. Ready to get back into our Father's Word here at the Chapel, this fantastic book of Leviticus. We're going to pick it up today, chapter 13, verse 14. We invite you to get your Bibles and

0: And what did they do with the leper that had physical leprosy in a physical sense? They were exiled. They were thrown out of the kingdom. And at this point in time, God was residing among men. He was in the Ark of the Covenant in the Mosaic Tabernacle. And there is no place for death around our Heavenly Father. He's not a God of the dead. Abraham, Jacob, and Isaac are all living. They're with our Heavenly Father now. But someone who is spiritually dead is not going to be allowed to be around our Heavenly Father in the eternity either. So we kind of see a type there, and the leprosy is one who is actually spiritually dead. Unfortunately, we're going to have a lot of those when the Antichrist appears here on earth and people don't know that the false one comes first. We kind of stopped in a bad place yesterday, verses 12 and 13. And kind of in summary, the priest, if he looked upon a leper and they were covered from head to toe in a white scabby material, that was the last cycle of leprosy. And the priest, as a surprise to most of you, I'm sure, pronounced them clean, and then the scab would scale off, slough off, and the person was clean. Now, verse 14, which we're picking up today, is kind of a continuation from that point. So we ask that word of wisdom in Yeshua's precious name, Father. We ask you to open eyes, open ears this day as we pick it up, Leviticus chapter 13, verse 14, and it reads, "But when raw flesh," this is like proud flesh, "appeareth in him, he shall be unclean." And again, this is a continuation of verses 12 and 13. So once someone has gone through the stage where the leprosy turned their skin white from head to toe, and then that sloughed off, if raw flesh or proud flesh appears, that's a sign that the leprosy is back and the priest was to pronounce them unclean. Verse 15, "And the priest shall see the raw flesh and pronounce him to be unclean, for the raw flesh is unclean. It is a leprosy." And again, this was after the scab fell off and he was pronounced clean. It came back. Verse 16, "Or if the raw flesh turn again and be changed into white, he shall come unto the priest." And again, white from head to toe. Once again, "And the priest shall see him, and behold, if the plague be turned into white, then the priest shall pronounce him clean that hath the plague. He is clean." Now, we're going to come to, and by the way, when we get to chapter 14, we'll see the cleansing process. Once one had leprosy and the priest pronounced him clean, he wasn't free just to enter back into society. There was a purifying routine that had to be gone through, and we'll cover that when we get to chapter 14. Now, the leprosy we've been talking about is a white leprosy. We had two types that have been covered. Now we're going to come to the third type of white leprosy, that is leprosy that develops in a boil. Verse 18, "The flesh also, in which even in the skin thereof was a boil, and is healed." And this boil, you could consider it like an abscess, and then the abscess closed, it healed. Verse 19, "And in the place of the boil there is a white rising, or a bright spot, white and somewhat reddish, and it be showed to the priest." And if someone was responsible and they noticed it themselves, they would go to the priest for his diagnosis, if you will. You see, they didn't have physicians that they would go to back in this period of time, the priest. And it wasn't the priest who said, "Hey, come and see us and we'll tell you." It was God who instructed Aaron and his sons to be responsible for diagnosing leprosy. Verse 20, "And if when the priest seeth it, behold, it be in sight lower than the skin," somewhat depressed from the area of skin around it, in other words, and the hair thereof be turned white, the priest shall pronounce him unclean. It is a plague of leprosy broken out in the boil. And once again, we see the hair turning white and the spot being somewhat recessed or depressed from the area of skin around it means leprosy, unclean, verse 21. But if the priest look on it, and behold, there be no white hairs therein, and if it be not lower than the skin, but be somewhat dark, somewhat faint, in other words, not as white as the other spot, then the priest shall shut him up 7 days. And this period of time, of course, there is waiting to see if the hair turns solid white and the spot becomes somewhat depressed. And then, of course, it would be leprosy. But the purpose of this 7 days, because it wasn't it was somewhat dark, it wasn't a white spot, it couldn't be determined. So we're going to wait 7 days and take another look. Verse 22, and if it be spread much abroad in the skin, then the priest shall pronounce him unclean. It is a plague, the spreading also indicating that it was leprosy. And in that case, there would be no need to wait another 7 days. He would be pronounced unclean. Verse 23, but if the bright spot stay in his place and spread not, it is a burning boil, and the priest shall pronounce him clean. Now this word burning in the Hebrew is tsarebeth. And rather than burning as we think of a fire burning, it's like an inflammation, a fire that you might consider as a result of a fever, heat that comes from a fever, for example. And a burning boil, you could think of this as the closing of an abscess. Now we come to the fourth different characteristics of the white leprosy, verse 24. Or if there be any flesh in the skin whereof there is a hot burning, now this is a different word than the tsarebeth in verse 23, it's mikvah, and it is literally a burning fire. And what we have here is someone who has been burned, and the result is what? A scar. And so this is leprosy that develops from a scar. And the quick or live flesh that burneth have a white bright spot, somewhat reddish or white. Again, this being in the scar from a previous burn. Verse 25, then the priest shall look upon it, and behold, if the hair in the bright spot be turned white, and it be in sight deeper than the skin, it is a leprosy broken out of the burning, out of the scar. Wherefore the priest shall pronounce him unclean. It is the plague of leprosy. And we learn what happens to those who are pronounced unclean a little later in this chapter. Verse 26. But if the priest look on it, and behold, there be no white hair in the bright spot, and it be no lower than the other skin, but be somewhat dark or not as white, then the priest shall shut him up 7 days, as with the other types of leprosy with the different characteristics, waiting to see if there's any change. I would imagine the person who was shut up for 7 days is doing some real serious praying over that period of 7 days. Verse 27, and the priest shall look upon him the seventh day, and if it be spread much abroad in the skin, then the priest shall pronounce him unclean. It is the plague of leprosy. And verse 28, and if the bright spot stay in his place and spread not in the skin, in other words, there's no change, but it be somewhat dark or faint, it is a rising of the burning, the scar, and the priest shall pronounce him clean, for it is an inflammation of the burning. And no doubt this would be much to the relief of the person who was being diagnosed. As I said in our introduction, Leprosy was a very, very serious thing. Anyone who had contracted leprosy was seen as one who was as the walking dead. The body had already begun decaying as someone who had died in the flesh. And again, on that spiritual level, if you are spiritually dead, God doesn't want you around him either, and you're exiled from the camp. Verse 29, if a man or woman have a plague upon the head or the beard, and here we move to another category of white leprosy, that on the head or the beard. Of course, the beard, probably a better translated, the chin. Most ladies don't have a beard, and this applies to men and women, as we see as we're introduced to this verse. This would be a plague of the head or on the chin, the face, in other words. 30. Then the priest shall see the plague, and behold, if it be in sight deeper than the skin, and there be in it a yellow thin hair, the word thin could be better translated short, then the priest shall pronounce him unclean. It is a dry scale or skull, even a leprosy upon the head or beard. And this is like a scabby disorder where you would have thin layers of dry, scaly skin. 31. And if the priest look upon the plague of the skull, and behold, it be not in sight deeper than the skin, and that there is no black hair in it, then the priest shall shut him that hath the plague of the skull 7 days. And where these people were sent to wait the 7-day period, or who cared for them during that 7-day period, is not written. It would be interesting to know. 32. And in the 7th day the priest shall look on the plague, and behold, if the skull spread not, and there be in it no yellow hair, and the skull be not in sight deeper than the skin, and again, the other types that we've been talking about, characteristics of leprosy, don't have the next requirement. He shall be shaven, but the skull shall he not shave, and the priest shall shut him up that hath the skull 7 days more. And this is literally shaved, not only the head, but the eyebrows, the beard in the case of men, and likely other parts of the body, everywhere where except where the skull appeared. 34. And in the 7th day the priest shall look on the skull, and behold, if the skull be not spread in the skin, nor be in sight deeper than the skin, then the priest shall pronounce him clean, and he shall wash his clothes and be clean. And this washing of the clothes, and no doubt his own body, I think, was to do away with any outward appearance of leprosy. Even though he was pronounced clean, people perceived, since he had been to the priest, that he might have some uncleanness upon him, so or her. So the washing to do with any outward appearance of leprosy. 35. But if the skull spread much in the skin after his cleansing, this obviously would be a bad sign. And the spreading of the skull, you could almost think of it like sin spreads in a person. It starts off small, but then it becomes bigger and bigger and bigger until it just takes over the person entirely. 36. Then the priest shall look on him, and behold, if the skull be spread in the skin, the priest shall not seek for yellow hair. He is unclean. No need to look any further in that case. He is unclean. It is leprosy. And when it says yellow hair, it's not talking about a bright yellow, as you would consider the color yellow in many cases, more of a reddish, blondish color than bright yellow. 37. But if the skull be in his sight at a stay, not spreading, in other words, and that there is black hair grown up therein. The skull is healed, he is clean, and the priest shall pronounce him clean. And the next leprosy that we're going to be talking about is often called harmless leprosy. It appears in the skin as possibly one ring. It can be two rings, and it lasts approximately 2 months to 2 years, and then it disappears. But that's what the next category is going to be talking about. Verse 38, if a man also or a woman have in the skin of their flesh bright spots, even white bright spots, and again these would be more like rings in the skin, then the priest shall look, and behold, if the bright spots in the skin of their flesh be darkish white, this is faint colored, not as bright white, in other words. It is a freckled spot that groweth in the skin, he is clean. Now, a freckled spot in the Hebrew is bohak, and it means to be pale. Arabs today use a similar word, it's bakak in their language, and it means the same thing, faint spot. Now we're going to be moving to another characteristic of the leprosy, this being leprosy of the bald head. Verse 40, and the man whose hair is fallen off his head, he is bald, yet he is clean. Well, that would be good news for a lot of men who had lost their hair. They being bald does not mean that you're unclean. 41, and he that hath his hair fallen off from the part of his head toward his face, he is forehead bald, yet is he clean. And we would call this a receding hairline. Obviously, the color of the hair won't be a factor in determining whether this is leprosy or not, as with the others, where it had to be a white hair, because the gentleman in the case of a totally bald head has no hair. 42. And if there be in the bald head or bald forehead, the receding hairline, a white reddish sore or a mole, you could think of this, it is a leprosy sprung up in his bald head or his bald forehead. Verse 43. Then the priest shall look upon it, and behold, if the rising of the sore be white reddish in his bald head or in his bald forehead, as the leprosy appeareth in the skin of the flesh. And again, obviously the color of the hair won't have anything to do with the diagnosis. He is a leprous man, he is unclean. The priest shall pronounce him utterly unclean, his plague is in his head. And here we're going to see how lepers, how they were treated once the diagnosis that they were unclean was made. And the leper in whom the plague is, his clothes shall be rent, a sign of mourning. And leprosy was indeed something to be mourned. And his head bare, and he shall put a covering upon his upper lip, and shall cry, unclean, unclean. In the Hebrew, this is tame, tame. And this is done as kind of a warning to other people that he is in, or she, in an unclean state. Now this head bare, you might remember back in Leviticus chapter 10, verse 6, when the Lord struck Nadab and Abihu, the sons of Aaron, dead because they brought strange fire before the altar of the Lord. But in verse 6 of chapter 10, God told Aaron and Eleazar and Ithamar, the remaining sons of Aaron, that they weren't to uncover their head, which means to not only that they're not to take off their head turban in the case of the priest, but it also means to have the hair in disarray, which is also a sign of mourning. Verse 46, All the days wherein the plague shall be in him, he shall be defiled. He is unclean. He shall dwell alone without the camp, shall his habitation be. Not allowed to live among the people of God. And again, remember, the Lord lived among the people. He dwelt with the people of Israel. And he's not a God of the dead, leprosy being symbolic of the dead. He wants nothing to do with the dead, therefore they're exiled from the camp. You know, being exiled from the camp would be, in most cases, a terrible thing. There were three lepers in 2 Kings chapter 7, verses 3 and 4, and the following verses. It was at the time of the king of Judah, Jehoram, and things were not going good. The Syrians had laid siege to Jerusalem, and these three lepers, of course, weren't allowed to be in Jerusalem, but they sat at the gate begging, basically, from people as they came and went. But you see, the people of Jerusalem were starving to death. It became so bad that two women, agreed that they would eat the one woman's son today and the other woman's son tomorrow. And the woman came to Jehoram complaining that they ate her son the previous day, but then when it came time to eat the other woman's son, she hid him. And that's how bad things were in Jerusalem at this time. And these three lepers were speaking among themselves, and they were trying to decide, well, what are we going to do? You know, if we sit here, we're going to starve to death. If we go into the city of Jerusalem, which would have been prohibited anyway, they don't have anything to eat, so we're going to starve to death anyway. And they reasoned among themselves, well, why don't we go to the Syrians? The worst they could do is kill us. They might give us something to eat, feeling sorry for us, but the worst they can do is kill us, which would prevent us from going through a very slow death of starvation. Well, the Lord sent a fear among the Syrians, and they took off running for their lives. I mean, they left everything. They left their tents. They left their jewelry, their precious metals, their precious stones, their food and their drink. And the three lepers, they were making hay while the sun was shining and eating well. And then they said to each other, you know, we're not doing right. We need to send word to Jehoram, the king of Judah, and the people of Jerusalem that the siege is over and they can come out and enjoy some of this food. In verse 47, we're going to take on another type of leprosy. It's called leprosy in garments. Now, there is no scientific foundation for leprosy in clothing. Leprosy is something that affects human beings. It's thought that this was some type of mildew that affected the clothing, which could be made of cloth or leather. When what is mildew caused by? It's caused by a type of fungus, which is unclean according to God's word. Many of you might be surprised to learn that mushrooms are unclean to eat. Why? Because they're a fungus. Let's go with verse 47. The garment, or the piece of clothing, also that the plague of leprosy is in, whether it be a woolen garment or a linen garment. And these would be materials normally worn at the time. Verse 48, whether it be in the warp or the woof, which is also called the weft, of linen or of woolen, whether in a skin, in other words, leather or hide, or in anything made of skin. Many things were made of leather, such as drinking bags, if you will. Many uses for leather at the time. But if something were noticed, then it was to be brought to the priest for him to look at. The warp and the woof, if you're not familiar with the weaving process, Let's say if you took a blanket, for example, and let's say the warp would be the thread that runs vertically through the blanket, whereas the woof, or also called the weft, would run horizontally through the blanket. Verse 49, and if the plague be greenish or reddish in the garment, or in the skin, the leather, either in the warp or in the woof, or in anything of skin, it is a plague of leprosy, and shall be showed unto the priest, for the priest to look upon it and determine whether it was a leprosy in the garment or not. Verse 50. And the priest shall look upon the plague, and shut it that hath the plague 7 days. Shut up it that hath the plague 7 days. Gonna give it 7 days to see if there's any change, and then make a determination. And he shall look on the plague on the seventh day. If the plague be spread in the garment, either in the warp or in the woof, or in a skin, or in any work that is made of skin, the plague is a fretting leprosy. It is unclean. And this fretting in the Hebrew is bitter or mad leprosy. And the spread, again, the sin spreads within our body. It's a corruption growing and spreading from within. Verse 52. He shall therefore burn that garment, whether warp or woof, in woolen or in linen, and anything of skin wherein the plague is, for it is a fretting leprosy, it shall be burnt in the fire. All such garments were to be completely destroyed, where they would never be used by humans again. I kind of saw a type in this for sin as well. What happens when we repent of our sins and we're forgiven? The sin is gone. It's completely blotted out. And that's what effectively this burning of the garments did. It blots them out. 53. And if the priest shall look and behold the plague be not spread in the garment, either in the warp or in the woof or in anything of the skin, and this would be a good sign as with man. Verse 54. Then the priest shall command that they wash the thing wherein the plague is, and he shall shut it up 7 days more. Now, in the case of the shutting up of 7 days for human beings, there was hope that there would be no change, because change or growing or spreading meant that it was leprosy. But no change would mean it wasn't leprosy. In this case, excuse me, they're expecting the washing, they're expecting to see improvement. They're expecting to see the color of the spot lighten up. Verse 55. And the priest shall look on the plague after that it is washed. And behold, if the plague have not changed his color, and the plague be not spread, it is unclean. In other words, it should be lighter in color because of the washing. Thou shalt burn it in the fire, completely destroy it. It is fret inward, whether it be bare within or without. And this is a bald place anywhere, referring to a leather that sometimes the leather, especially in the case of clothing, the hair would be left on the hide. And this bald spot meaning a place where the hair had fallen off. Verse 57. And if it appears still in the garment, either in the warp or in the woof, or in anything of skin, it is a spreading plague. Thou shalt burn that wherein the plague is with fire. And this spreading you could think of as budding or blooming. Now, did I miss a verse? Let's go back and hit verse 56. I'm not sure I caught that. And if the priest look and behold the plague be somewhat dark or faint after the washing of it, then he shall rend it. In other words, he's tear it out. out of the garment or out of the skin or out of the warp or out of the woof. In other words, if it doesn't reappear, it's okay for use, but after the priest tore it out or cut it out, the garment would simply have a hole in it, and I suppose that the person would be free to patch it and continue wearing it. Verse 58, and the garment, either warp or woof, or whatsoever thing of skin it be, which thou shalt wash, if the plague be departed from them, then it shall be washed the second time and shall be clean, Levitically uncontaminated. Verse 59, to close the chapter, this is the law of the plague of leprosy in a garment of woolen or linen, either in the warp or woof or in anything of skins, to pronounce it clean or to pronounce it unclean. And remember, God called his people to be clean, to be holy, to be a priestly nation, if you will. Why? Because he was holy. Now, I know some of this gets a bit redundant, and I do want you to know that I'm proud of you for sticking with it. We're going to take it chapter by chapter and verse by verse and glean out what we can from God's Word. And there is always something there if you look. And we're going to take it chapter by chapter, verse by verse, and make sure we don't miss anything that has meaning for us in today's life. But the leper, again, seen as someone who was dead. And on a spiritual level, we can take that to the spiritually dead. God doesn't want them around him. So make sure that you are studying his Word and that you know how to be pleasing to God, that you know how to obtain eternal life. Those who don't and are spiritually dead, God doesn't want them around. They're not going to be in the kingdom. They're going in the lake of fire. We come back in our next lecture. We're going to talk about the purification process, and then we'll get into other bodily defilements that God is sharing with his children to prepare them to move into the promised land. We've got a short message. We'll ask you to listen a moment. Won't you please?
1: 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Box 416, Gravette, Arkansas 72736. Don't be deceived by Satan.
0: Welcome back. We're glad you could join back with us. Let's have the 800 number, please. 800-643-4645. That number good throughout Puerto Rico, the U.S., and Canada. If you have a biblical question that you'd like to share, feel free to call that 800 number and leave your question. Don't ask questions about a specific individual, denomination, or organization by name. We try to teach God's Word in a positive manner, throwing out about negative about others by name, especially our brothers and sisters in Christ, serves no purpose. We won't do it. We'll let God's Word do the teaching, the correcting, and the healing, fully capable of all three. If you're studying via the Internet somewhere around the world other than the locations I mentioned that can use the 800 number, your announcer at the end of the hour will give you our mailing address. It's quite all right to mail your questions in, being the point. Got a prayer request? We can do away with the telephone number. You don't need a telephone. You don't need paper and pencil or a mailing address. I encourage you to talk to your Heavenly Father. You know, I don't think you have a lot of competition these days. It appears that people don't have time for God. They're too busy running here and running there. It's a fast-paced world, it seems like. But make time each day to talk to your Father. Let him know that you love him When you have major decisions in your life, nothing wrong with asking him for, a little help in making decisions. And when you have these prayer requests, Father, we come united as one in the name of your Son, Jesus Christ. We ask you to look upon these, Father. You know their needs, financial difficulties, marital problems, Father. You know, if it is your will, a special blessing on each of these. And always we remember our military troops who are in harm's way around the world, Father. Watch over, guide, direct, touch, protect, heal in Jesus' precious name. Amen and thank you, Father. Let's get to some questions. See what's on the mind of folks. We have Hulda from Delaware. Thank you and your staff for all the hard work you do. I'm praying all is well with everyone. Everyone's doing fine here at the chapel. Things are continuing to grow. The introductory offers that we send out each day, people are hungry for the Word of God. And if you will feed them, they will listen. I have a question about the five-month period in the Bible, and she's speaking of the period of time that the Antichrist will be here. Is Satan here in person only for 2.5 months in the five-month period? If so, which part of the period? And it's the latter half. You see, it states in the book of Revelation that there was silence in heaven for a half hour. The hour of tribulation, as we learn in Revelation chapter 9, is a five-month period, the season of the locust, May through September. And then the half hour would be 2.5 months, and it would be the latter 2.5 that Satan is here. You see, the political beast of Revelation chapter 13, the first beast of Revelation 13, will be in power, but then it receives the deadly wound. And that's when Pretty Boy Floyd's Antichrist, Satan, shows up on the scene to heal the deadly wound. That's why he's here the second half of that hour of temptation. But remember, it's a five-month period. Could you please explain what is contained in the Ark of the Covenant? And you'll find that it's the golden pot of manna, two Aaron's rod that budded, and three, the tablets of the covenant. And we have Doug from North Carolina. Dennis, thanks for your teaching and the staff for their hard work. Thanks for remembering our staff. Does the Bible say if Solomon had a black wife? I have asked this question several times and never gotten an answer. I say yes. Well, King Solomon had 700 wives. This is written in 1 Kings chapter 11, verse 13. 700 wives and 300 concubines. And, out of one of those, many of them were foreign women as well. He had an Egyptian wife. He married Pharaoh's daughter, for goodness sake. So I wouldn't be at all surprised. I'd say it's a safe bet that one of them were black. Some people think that Solomon himself was black because in the Song of Solomon, chapter 1, verse 6, Solomon says, "Look at me because I am black." Now, that word black in Song of Solomon, you have to check it out in your Strong's concordance, is swapé, and it means tanned. He was suntanned, in other words, had a good tan. All right, who do we have? Carol from Michigan. Was there ever a time in Scripture that God or some prophet said, "My mind is made up, I will punish them, so don't pray for them," or am I just dreaming? Can you give me a Bible reference to this if it exists? And I think Jeremiah chapter 15, verse 1 states what you're saying. God said to the prophet Jeremiah, Jeremiah was trying to intercede for the people. And the Lord told Jeremiah, if Moses and Samuel themselves stood before me, two of the greatest intercessors of all time on behalf of the people of Israel. If Moses and Samuel stood before me, I wouldn't change my mind and get these people away from me. I'm going to cast them off. That's when they were going into captivity to the king of Babylon. Lee in Georgia. I hope this is not a silly question. There are no silly questions. What do you mean when you say rightly dividing the word of God? One of my favorite scriptures, it was my mother's favorite scripture in the Bible, favorite verse, 2 Timothy chapter 2, verse 15, which reads, "Study to show thyself approved, a workman that needeth not be ashamed, rightly dividing the word of truth." So what does rightly dividing the word of God mean? Well, first of all, you have to keep up with your subject. You know, if God is speaking to the Babylonians and you're not Babylonian, he's not talking to you. So what is being said doesn't apply to you is the point. You also have to keep up with the period of time that you're talking about. We're studying back in the law now in the book of Leviticus. Do we today sacrifice animals to atone for our sins? Of course not. The blood of Jesus Christ is what we wash our sins in. What's the difference? They were under the law. The dispensation, the period of time is what dispensation means. We're under the dispensation of grace. After Jesus was crucified on the cross, we no longer burn animals or sacrifice animals to atone for sin. That's what rightly dividing the word is. We offer a book in our library here called How to Enjoy the Bible. It's written by Bullinger, who is the scholar who did the work on the notes of the Companion Bible. Companion Bible is not a commentary, but it does have scholarly notes, many of which we quote when we're teaching a book of the Bible here at the chapel. But How to Enjoy the Bible goes considerably into how to rightly divide the Word of God. Daniel in North Carolina. From prior programs, I have notes that state Ezra was prophesied 137 years prior to his birth for the purpose of rebuilding Judah. I think the Israelites had some questions about him leading them because he was a Gentile, but he was able to accomplish God's mission. I have not been able to locate this prophecy. Could you assist me, please? Well, you're confused on several things. Number one, Ezra was not a Gentile. He was a Levitical priest, for goodness sake. And what you're thinking about is not Ezra was prophesied 137 years before. Cyrus, the king of Persia, was prophesied by name 137 years before he was born. Cyrus, if you're not familiar, was the one who defeated the Persians, defeated the Babylonians, and at that point in time, that ended the captivity, or the end of the captivity began, probably better said. But Cyrus, the king of Persia, allowed Ezra and others of Judah to return home to not only rebuild the city and the walls of Jerusalem, but also to rebuild the temple, which had been destroyed by the Babylonians. Sandra, and we don't know where Sandra's from. I have always wanted to know, as the people traveled with Moses, they died. What did they do with their dead carcasses? Well, the Hebrew custom was to bury the dead, and it's not written anywhere. You might be able to apply to Moses in Deuteronomy. God said, when Moses died, God said, you know, don't bury Moses. I will take care of it. I'll take him. That's the reason I think that Moses didn't die in the flesh. I think God transfigured him just like he did Enoch and Elijah. Don't ask me to document that. That's just my personal opinion. But who appeared with Jesus in transfigured bodies on the Mount of Transfiguration in Matthew chapter 17? It was Moses and Elijah. Deborah in Kansas, who all wrote the Old Testament? Well, God wrote the Old Testament utilizing his servants. 2 Timothy chapter 3, verse 16 states that all Scripture is given by inspiration of God. And if you think men wrote the Old Testament, you probably don't have a lot of faith. But you see, let's take Psalms chapter 22, for example. That covers the crucifixion of Jesus Christ down to the fact that he was hung on a cross and his joints were pulled from socket. It covers the crucifixion down to the Roman soldiers casting lots, gambling for his garments as he died on the cross. A man can't write something that accurate 1,000 years before it comes to pass. So God wrote, is responsible for, the Bible is God's letter to you. And again, he tells you in that letter how you can be pleasing to him, what makes him angry. It also tells you how to find eternal life. Dan in Virginia, where is heaven and what size is it? And where in the Bible can I read about it? Well, heaven of the future is going to be right here on earth. You can read about it in Revelation chapter 21. And verses 1 and 2 tell us it's coming down from heaven to earth. And Revelation 21 verse 15 and the following verses tell us how large heaven will be. It will be it will be 12,000 furlongs in length. It will be 12,000 furlongs in breadth and 12,000 furlongs in height. We're talking about a cube here. And 12,000 furlongs is approximately 1,500 miles, which would be a cube 1,500 miles long, 1,500 miles broad, and 1,500 miles high. And you might say, well, how is everyone going to fit into that small of an area? You're thinking in flesh, and there will be no flesh at that time. Sherry in Kentucky, who is Abel's father? Well, Abel was Adam's son. You won't find him listed in Adam's genealogy in chapter 5. Why? Because his brother Cain murdered him before he had any children. No children, no genealogy. An interesting thing to note, too, is you won't find Cain in Adam's genealogy either. Why? Because Cain was not Adam's son. He was the son of the serpent who beguiled Eve in the Garden of Eden, and she conceived. Genesis chapter 3, verse 16 will document that she conceived from the serpent because God's dressing down Satan, the serpent, and Eve in Revelation 3:15. But he says to Eve in 3:16, I will greatly multiply thy conception. Do you know what conception is? Do you know what causes conception? I hope you get the picture. Craig in Florida, if God divorced Israel and removed the covenant, then why do I read, I believe, in the book of Ezekiel that God is married to the backslider? I don't know what you're quoting. I wish you'd give an exact scripture. Jeremiah chapter 3, verse 8. Ezekiel, you must be talking in chapter 16, where God took Judah, Jerusalem, I should say, to be his bride. That's what you're talking about. You're confusing that in Ezekiel. But in Jeremiah chapter 3, 8, God states that backsliding Israel committed adultery, which is the equivalent to idolatry in God's eyes, and God put her away and gave Israel a bill of divorce. But he will take her back. That covenant is a relationship will be restored. David from Arkansas, I remember sitting in your living room learning from your father the teaching of Satan and Eve's offspring. Amen. I don't know. I wish I knew who this was. We had Shepherd's Chapel, those of you may or may not know, began as a weekly Bible study in our home. David, my younger brother, and I had friends who would ask biblical questions, and if we couldn't answer them, we'd say, well, we know somebody who can answer it, and we'd invite them home for Wednesday night Bible studies. That's how Shepherd's Chapel got started, and now has grown in probably to the largest independent ministry in the world. And when they get to your question, my question is, weren't their offspring destroyed, referring to Cain's, I'm guessing, the worldwide flood of Noah's time? And some may have been destroyed by the flood, but the descendants of Satan and Eve's son Cain survived the flood, I can guarantee you, because you can read about them in 1 Chronicles chapter 2, verse 55. You have the Kenites there, which is centuries after the flood of Noah's time, and they'd already worked themselves into being scribes, keeping the books, the records for the tribe of Judah. Crystal in North Carolina, I listen to you every morning. Why do they say when the moon is full that means people say crazy things and the full moon, is this good or bad? God bless you and your staff. Well, I think it has to do with the gravitational pull of the moon on the earth. And you ask any policeman, any fireman, any emergency medical technician, anybody that works at the hospital in the emergency room about full moon nights. And you'll hear them testify that people get crazy when there is a full moon. Matthew chapter 17, verse 15, we had one who was affected there that the disciples couldn't cast the demon out. And Jesus said, this one is lunatic. And that if it is from lunar, meaning that they're affected by the moon, I believe. Ruth from Illinois, is the fig tree generation over at the beginning of the millennium? Yes or no? You gave me two choices. Yes, the fig tree generation are those living in the flesh up until the time that Jesus returns. When Jesus returns at the seventh trump, that is the beginning of the Lord's day, there will be no more flesh. 1 Corinthians chapter 15, verse 52 and the following verses. In the twinkling of an eye, the corruptible must take on the incorruptible. That means that the flesh is no more. Rachel in Illinois, I thought I knew the Bible from the way that it was taught to me by the pastor. One day I came across Channel 62 and I heard you and your father teaching and explaining the Word of God. I have been so wrong in pointing my finger at others. Thank God for you and your dad. As old as I am now learning the Word of God. In 2 Samuel 19:30, you didn't read it. In 2 Samuel 19:29, David said to Mephibosheth, thou and Ziba divide the land. And I know what you're talking about. It's a good catch. David didn't really say this. It was in 2 Samuel chapter 9, verse 7, David said to Mephibosheth, who was the son of Saul, I will restore thee all the land of Saul your father. 2 Samuel 16:4, all that was Mephibosheth's given to Ziba, David only halfway writing the injustice done to Mephibosheth. I'm out of time. I want you all to know that I love you a great deal. Why? Because you do enjoy reading the letter that God wrote to you. You study that letter, and it helps you in this life. It helps you in your to find your eternal life, your soul. We are brought to you by your tithes and offerings. If we've helped you, help us keep coming to you.

0: know, we reach out to so many people. This program goes into millions of homes across the world, and that helps our brothers and sisters who are lost in this world of darkness. Most important this, you stay in His Word every day. Every day in your Father's Word is a good day, even with trouble. Do you know why? It's because Jesus, Yeshua, He is the living Word.
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The Mark of the Beast on CD is our free introductory offer to you. What is the Mark of the Beast? 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You need to know what the Mark of the Beast is. As it's written in Revelation chapter 13, verse 8, many will be deceived. There is no need for you to be deceived. Christ said in Mark 13, 23, "Behold, I have foretold you all things." 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

0: Welcome to the Shepherd's Chapel Network Family Bible Study Hour with Pastor Arnold Murray. Wisdom is understanding God's Word. Pastor Murray's unique teaching approach brings God's Word alive with meaning as he takes you on a chapter-by-chapter, verse-by-verse study of God's letter to you, the Bible. And now here is Pastor Arnold Murray.
1: Good day to you. God bless you. Say welcome to the Shepherd's Chapel. Welcome to this Family Bible Study Hour. We're ready to get back in our Father's Word, back in this 12th chapter of the great book of Deuteronomy. This is Moses giving the law coverage. It's not a different law, but it's the same law, only Moses basically, I like to say, puts it in lay terms where everybody can understand. And as we closed in the last lecture in verse 15 of chapter 12, God said, you take the wild deer and the wild game, and you can eat of it all the time, but don't offer it as a sacrifice to me. Because it doesn't cost you anything. It already belongs to God. You only sacrifice to God what you have raised, what is yours, and what is of value to you. That's real simple. And it's pretty common, but he freely gives us, of the roebuck, which is to say a deer.

0: And you're not supposed to partake of that blood or the flesh in it, with the blood in it. It will make you sick. And at that time, without refrigeration and so forth, and even today when we have refrigeration, it is unclean and not a fitting thing to not properly butcher an animal for consumption, as God has stated. Unfortunately, some people relate this then to transfusions. That's not what it's talking about. If you've ever been in the military, as most of us have, and you've had wounded men on the field, the only thing that keeps some of them alive is a transfusion. So don't ever knock that. That's not what it's talking about at all. It's talking about health laws, which is to say our food laws. And we'll be talking about that in this lecture and the one following, especially the one following. 17. Thou mayest not eat within thy gates the tithe of thine corn or of thine wine, or of thy oil, or the firstlings of thy herds, or of thy flock, nor any of thy vows which thou hast vowedest, nor thy free will offerings, or heave offerings of thine hand, because it belongs to God. You're not only not supposed to partake of it in the gates, in your home, or in the field, or anywhere. Why? It belongs to God. So it is. I want you to notice how fair our Father is. Of the wild animals that you hunt, he said, you go ahead and partake of it. It's yours. You just enjoy. But then on that part that you've raised and it's my part of it, you leave it alone. Verse 18, but thou must eat them before the Lord thy God in the place which the Lord thy God shall choose. Thou and thy son and thy daughter and thy manservant and thy maidservant and the Levite that is within thy gates, and thou shalt rejoice before the Lord thy God in all that thou puttest thine hands unto. In other words, when you had to wait with your offerings to give to the Levite and to the house of God, And then all would partake, but God always got his part, okay? That was naturally, I want to instill again that blood sacrifice or animal sacrifice to God is a thing of the past. It was a statute, which means a ritual, whereby Christ's blood on the cross fulfilled all those sacrifices for one and all times. But at the same time, the Lord wants the point across. If it belongs to him, he wants it, and he wants it handled properly. Verse 19, take heed to thyself that thou forsake not the Levite as long as thou livest upon the earth. That's to say the word of God, the Levite being the carrier thereof. Verse 20, when the Lord thy God shall enlarge thy border, as he hath promised thee, and thou shalt say, I will eat flesh. Because thy soul longeth to eat flesh, thou mayest eat flesh whatsoever thy soul lusteth after. In other words, whatever you have a craving for. Verse 21, if the place which the Lord thy God hath chosen to put his name, there be too far from, if it be too far from thee, then thou shalt kill of thy herd and of thy flock, which the Lord hath given thee, as I have commanded thee, and thou shalt eat in thy gates whatsoever the soul lusteth after. That is to say, what you have a craving for, what you're hungry for. Okay. 22, even as the roebuck, here we're switching again to wild animals now, okay, this is a deer, and the hart is eaten, so thou shalt eat them, the unclean, and the clean shall eat of them alike. And again, many people think this is talking about unclean animals. It isn't. The subject is on the eater, not that that is eaten. It means that if somebody has touched a dead body, they're unclean for 7 days, according to the old law. But they also were permitted to partake of that table. Or if it was a stranger, that was, well, let's say not a Christian, When it comes food time, share. Verse 23, only be sure that thou eat not the blood, for the blood is the life, and thou mayest not eat the life with the flesh. This is an old standing rule, and again, it drives sickness from you. A lot of people might think, well, I grew up on a farm, and I didn't know that we bled things properly. Well, why did you wring a chicken's neck? Why did it hop around and bleed out before you partook of it? That's what you were doing, passed down from generation to generation. Verse 24, thou shalt not eat it, the blood that is. Thou shalt pour it upon the earth as water. 25, thou shalt not eat it, that it may go well with thee and with thy children after thee, when thou shalt do that which is right in the sight of the Lord. You know, the health laws are very important. It's for your benefit. Not necessarily the Lord's, but it's for your benefit, your help. And when you do it God's way, and why does he say children after thee? Well, because it follows generation after generation. For as I know, flesh bodies have never changed. We never got a new model or anything of that nature. It's pretty well the same body that God created from the beginning. And naturally, the health laws still apply the same way, if you want to be healthy. But, breaking the health law is not a sin to hell, let's say, but it sure is to illness and bad health. Verse 26, only thy holy things which thou hast, and thy vows, thou shalt take, and go unto the place which the Lord shall choose. 27, and thou shalt offer thy burnt offerings, the flesh and the blood, upon the altar of the Lord thy God, and the blood of thy sacrifices shall be poured out upon the altar of the Lord thy God, and thou shalt eat the flesh. God always protecting his children. That is not healthy for you to partake of, he cleanses. 28, observe and hear all these words which I command thee, that it may go well with thee and with thy children after thee forever, when thou doest that which is good and right in the sight of the Lord thy God. And so it is even to this day. That's why it's so important. God's word never changes. Parts of it become fulfilled. That is to say, God's word is true. It always comes to pass as it is written. And this is why, again, and I'm perhaps illustrating this too often, but it's real important that you know the difference between the commandments, which is to say the law, the statutes, which is to say the ordinances or the rituals, and the judgments, which is to say reward or punishment, whichever way you fall under judgment. Now, commandments can never change. That's to say the law. Example, 10 commandments will always be as they're written. But ordinances and statutes are rituals which can change. In other words, Christ can fulfill certain rituals such as blood sacrifice, which we were just speaking of. For as it is written in Hebrews chapter 10 in the New Testament, for you to ever let blood again in the name of sacrifice is an abomination, because Christ shed his blood for one and all times. He is our sacrifice. He sacrificed for you, so that you could have salvation open and freely. It wasn't free to him. He paid an awesome price for it. And you don't want to ever forget that. And naturally, the third hinge of this is judgment, which God is that judge, and whatever you got coming to you, if it's reward, fine, you're going to get it. If it's punishment, fine, you're going to get it. God knows. It's in the book called the Book of Life. Verse 29 to continue. When the Lord thy God shall cut off the nations from before thee, whither thou goest to possess them, and thou succeedest them, you inherit them, and dwellest in their land. And so it is. This is why that the house of Israel, wherever it has gone, it pretty well reigns supreme wherever it is. Why? Because God's with them. 30. Take heed to thyself that thou be not snared by following them after that they be destroyed from before thee, and that thou inquire not after their gods, saying, how did these nations serve their gods? Question. Even so will I do likewise. In other words, don't tempt yourself to fall into some religion that is distant to the word of God, chapter by chapter and verse by verse. Don't follow them. Don't be even curious about it, is what he's saying. That because you might get the urge to say, well, I wonder. And this always goes back to old Achan, who took the Baal priest robe, said, ooh, would I look good in that? Looking good. Don't partake of the accursed thing. God does not appreciate it. And I guarantee you, he will punish you when you drift away from the true word of God into traditions of men that make void the word of God. Do not go there. Well, how can I tell the difference? God's word, chapter by chapter, verse by verse. You automatically know the difference. It's common sense. 31, thou shalt not do so unto the Lord thy God. Don't you do him that way. For every abomination to the Lord which he hateth, have they done unto their gods. For even their sons and their daughters have they burnt in the fire to their gods. I mean child sacrifice, called Moloch worship, okay? Sacrificing children to fire, okay? And God would say, you might make a note of Jeremiah chapter 32, verse 35. God said, they burned their children and claimed that it was a religious thing, and that thought never came into my mind. In other words, God never had that thought of sacrificing children to fire. That's a man-made thing. It is an abomination, and God hates it. Never sacrifice children. You want to get God stirred up, that'll do it. Verse 32, what thing soever I command you, observe to do it, and thou shalt not add thereto, nor diminish from it. You don't add to it, nor do you take away. It is a wonderful thing to utilize common sense. And a child is a precious thing. And God's word is a precious thing. And children grow into adults, generation after generation, that follow the word of God, especially when nothing is added to it. Why? Well, that's how traditions get added. Okay. Like the word rapture is an example. It's not in the word of God. But man put it there in his teachings and made a whole religion out of it, which is foreign to God's word and sets people up to accept the first Messiah that comes along saying, I'm hauling you out of here, which is none other than the Antichrist himself. Can you understand better why God hates it? He wants a virgin bride here when he returns, not somebody that has been unfaithful with the false Christ. Chapter 13, idolatry is what we're talking about in this chapter. What is idolatry? It's anything you put before God. That is to say that you allow to come between you and God. And many idolatry can be many things. You can worship a person and idolize that person more than God. You can allow your business to become an idol because you will put it before Almighty God. You can allow one of your toys, airplanes, boats, what have you, to become an idol to you when you give more attention to it, polishing that dude up, shining it, happy with it, just really idolizing it. It becomes an idol to you. Because with it, then you don't have time for God. You don't have time for his word that is for your own good. That's what an idol is. So, you know, if you think it was a thing of the past, like worshiping statues only, you're wrong. Many people worship things that become an idol today in everyday life. Chapter 13, verse 1. If there arise among you a prophet or a dreamer of dreams, and giveth thee a sign or a wonder, this means a false prophet, okay? 2, and the sign or the wonder come to pass, it might even happen the way it was said, whether he spake unto thee, saying, let us go after other gods, which thou hast not known, and let us serve them. If somebody says that, even though they mention some prophecy that comes to pass, and want you to serve another God, what are you going to do? You're going to be deceived? You'd be probably about the dullest blade in the drawer if you would let anyone that claims to be a prophet tell you to fall away from God. Because anytime a prophet does anything, even one of these prophets of God, a true prophet, that would lead you away from God, he's a fake. That's a real easy test to determine for yourself, to decipher. It's whether something is true or false. Anytime someone tries to pull you away from that is written and take you into a bunch of ratchet jaw nonsense, you've been had, friend. And how does God feel about that? Well, how do you feel about unfaithfulness? Verse 3. Thou shalt not hearken unto the words of that prophet. Don't you listen to them. Or that dreamer of dreams. For the Lord your God proveth you to know whether you love the Lord your God with all your heart and with all your soul. He wants to know that you love him. I mean, after all, as it's written in Ezekiel 18:4, your soul belongs to him. You don't get around to giving it to him. He already owns it. And when he owns your soul, he expects you to be true to him. And he has a right to demand that. And certainly he does. And I like the fact that he proveth you. He'll test you. He might even let you, he might throw a false prophet right in your path sometime to test your okra. That's a little saying of seeing how much you got up here between your ears. Can you be had very easily? Can you be deceived? Will you follow ratchet jaws? Or do you follow God and the letter he's written to you, this word of God? Again, I could say Deuteronomy, these words being what Deuteronomy means for the Hebrew name. Ye shall walk after the Lord your God, not somebody else. You shall walk after the Lord your God and fear him. Double meaning, revere or fear, which is it? It's your choice. And keep his commandments, that's his law. And obey his voice, and you shall serve him and cleave unto him. Not somebody else. Not some false prophet, not some fake religion. You stick to the Father's word and to Almighty God. Verse 5, and that prophet or that dreamer of dreams shall be put to death because he has spoken to turn you away from the Lord your God, which brought you out of the land of Egypt and redeemed you out of the house of bondage to thrust thee out of the way which the Lord thy God commanded thee to walk in. So shalt thou put the evil away from the midst of thee. You won't listen to them. You get away from them. You might say, well, isn't that a little severe that the false prophet dies? Well, he's going to hell. Without a big change or something, he's going to hell, and everybody that goes to hell is going to die. And I'm not talking flesh, I'm talking souls. And so it is. Just wait around a bit. God is judge, and that's his judgment. And you can rest assured and be guaranteed that judgment. Man may not perform it, but God will. Again, unless the Savior intervenes, and the Savior does not intervene, the person must have a change themselves. Then the Savior will intervene. Verse 6. If thy brother, the son of thy mother, or thy son, if it's close family, or thy daughter, or the wife of thy bosom, or thy friend, which is as thine own soul. I mean, you're so close to them, you feel like you're soulmates. Entice thee secretly, saying, let us go and serve other gods, which thou hast not known, thou nor thy fathers. Now, I want you to take a home assignment. I want you to check out in the Hebrew the word entice and secretly, okay? It's the word entice is sooth, which is to seduce. And you can check secretly out for yourself. It's kind of got a special meaning of how you can be deceived if you're not careful. My friend, God sent you this letter because he loves you. He sent you this letter because he wants you to know better. He wants you to be strong. And did he not say back, what did he say back in verse 3? Have you forgotten already? It's the word proveth you. He wants to know whether he can trust you or not. God's elect especially, he wants them to stand against the false Messiah. And he can't take some ratchet jaw scatterbrain and depend on him, because he will not be deceived nor let down, and he knows who he can trust. So you want to take these things very seriously. Entice, be seduced to worship other gods? What would you be fit for? I can tell you what you would be worthy of. Hell bound. Certainly without repentance, does not repent and have a change. 7, namely, of the gods of the people which are round about you, nigh unto you. The little church next door, or far off from thee, way overseas. Got a letter? Yeah, I need worship this. From the one end of the earth even unto the other end of the earth. 8, thou shalt not, repeat, thou shalt not consent unto him, nor hearken unto him. You don't even listen to him. Neither shall thine eye pity him. Neither shalt thou spare, neither shalt thou conceal him. I don't care how close a friend it is or relative. If they're a false worshiper, then don't try to conceal him, because you can't. God knows them, knows their mind, knows their heart. Verse 9, but thou shalt surely kill him. Thine hand shall be first upon him to put him to death, and afterwards the hand of all the people. And of course, let's go on. And he explains, why is this? 10, and thou shalt stone him with stones that he die, because he hath sought to thrust thee away from the Lord thy God, which brought thee out of the land of Egypt, from the house of bondage. Verse 11, and all Israel, everybody, shall hear and fear, and shall do no more any such wickedness as this is among you. In other words, they learn pretty quick. That's not a wise thing to do. Now, naturally, that is a little severe. But the kinsman redeemer was to cast the first stone of the one that was offended. You see, what this melts down to, and many have trouble with it, Don't worry, God will fulfill the sentence as he has written. It'll come to pass. But you see, it is one thing for someone to take a flesh life. If they be a Christian, in the book of life, it is written that they are heaven bound. and they shall live forever. But when someone supposedly heaven bound listens and hearkens to one of these that would lead you to some fake religion, which is always of Satan, it's one of Satan's number one tools, they're about to murder your soul. They're about to rob you of your eternal life. That's forever and ever and ever. That's a very serious thing. And that's why God considers the penalty thereof to be so severe. So let your heart be not troubled, my friend. God knows what he's doing. Verse 12. If thou shalt hear, say, in one of thy cities, which the Lord thy God hath given thee to dwell there, saying, verse 13, certain men, the children of Belial, are gone out from among you, and have withdrawn the inhabitants of their city, saying, let us go and serve other gods, which ye have not known. In other words, you know it's not in God's word. Certainly wasn't his, and it states very clearly they were children of Belial, which is to say Baal. They're Baal worshipers, which means they're Satan worshipers. Thou shalt then shalt thou inquire and make search and ask diligently, and behold, if it be truth, that is to say, and the thing certain, that such abomination is wrought among you, nor it is a fact. You just don't jump to conclusions. You document it. You make sure you know what you're doing. 15, thou shalt surely smite the inhabitants of that city with the edge of the sword, destroying it utterly, and all that is therein, and the cattle thereof with the edge of the sword. In other words, when people mess with souls and lead souls to hell to burn forever, that's a very serious thing, as forestated. 16, and thou shalt gather all the spoil of it into the midst of the street thereof, pile it up, and shalt burn with fire the city and all the spoil thereof, every whit. For the Lord thy God, and it shall be an heap forever. It shall not be built again. An heap is Ai in the Hebrew tongue. And so it is. Ai forever. That's how God feels about this. When you start messing around with false religions, and you know, people are real bad to say, well, I've heard there's a new religion. There's a ho-ho-ho religion. All you do is laugh. You know, most people are smart enough to know that it takes God's word and the Savior to save you. Laughing won't cut it. It's wonderful to be happy and rejoice. But to make a religion out of one component of happiness, you're missing something somewhere up here between your eyes. Okay. 17. And there shall cleave naught of the cursed thing to thine hand, that the Lord may turn from the furiousness of his anger. You want to tick him off? This will do it. Think about it. And show thee mercy and have compassion upon thee, and multiply thee as he has sworn unto thy fathers. You pick up that accursed thing, though, what happens to you? You're part of it. That's what happened to old Achan, remember, like I said before, with the priest, the Baal priest robe. Oh, boy, looking good here. God does not deal with people that lead his children away from the eternal. Verse 18, to complete the chapter. When thou shalt hearken to the voice of the Lord thy God, you listen to him, to keep all his commandments, that's to say the law, which I commanded thee this day, to do that which is right in the eyes of the Lord thy God. Always, if you want to be blessed, that's what it amounts to. If you want to be blessed, you will please God, because it is from God that all blessings flow. Let me ask you a question. Are you blessed? Well, I'm not sure. Well, then let the Lord know you love him. Follow his commandments. Do it his way. And get ready for those showers of blessings. For they shall come. For a father always takes care of his own. That's his promise. And God always, always keeps his word. The next chapter gets into the food laws. Don't miss it. It's interesting. And it still applies even to this day if you like to be healthy. All right, bless your heart. You listen a moment, won't you please?
1: The Mark of the Beast on CD is our free introductory offer to you. What is the Mark of the Beast? 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It is getting late in the game. You need to know what the Mark of the Beast is. As it's written in Revelation chapter 13, verse 8, many will be deceived. There is no need for you to be deceived. Christ said in Mark 13:23, "Behold, I have foretold you all things." 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
0: And there we are back again. Let's have the 800 number, please. 1-800-643-4645. That number is good from Puerto Rico, throughout the U.S., Alaska, Hawaii, hey, all over Canada. If the Spirit moves and you got a question, you share it. Won't you do that? Please never ask a question about a particular reverend, denomination, or organization. We do not judge people. Father is the judge, and like we were reading today from the Word, he judges pretty close, but fairly. Well, how does he judge? He judges because he knows even what you think. And he judges by the book of life. Your name is in it. Everything you do is written right there. All he's got to do is check the books. And there you are. He proves you. Every once in a while. But inasmuch as he proves you, don't ever forget 1 Corinthians chapter 10, verse 13. Won't anything happen to you that isn't pretty common to happen to everybody? And God will always test or prove you, but he will never send more upon you than you can handle. And he will always, this is the important part, he will always show you a way out. If you're a real Christian, if you follow his word, if you follow his commandments, and if you love him, that's the way it is. He takes care of his own. And it is so good to hear from you all that listen by shortwave around the world. Your announcer at the end of the hour will send, give you our mailing address. Now, you got a prayer request, we can do away with the number and the address. Why? God knows what you're thinking. You know, he made you different than anyone else. Your DNA is totally different because he wanted someone just like you, unique. But he does want you to love him. He loves you. He may not love what you do all the time, but he does love you. He's a fantastic father. You want to be blessed? Then let him know he's fantastic and that you love him and you want to follow and serve him. Father, around the globe we come. We ask that you lead, guide, direct, Father, touch in Yeshua's precious name. Thank you, Father. Amen. Okay, and question time. We're going to get into with Chet from Arkansas. My question is it acceptable to study with you daily and learn the key of David and remain a member of one's local church with hopes of reaching some of those who continue believing in the rapture doctrine? Thank you for your teaching. You're so welcome. I never, never tell anyone where they should go to church. God gives you that unction. And as long as you Now, naturally, if God sent a conviction upon you that you belong there no longer, that would be one thing. But I truly am a believer that the Holy Spirit gives unction as to whether there's some person there you're going to reach or not. And I can't tell you, and maybe you can't even be sure, but God knows. And that's why you follow his unction, not any man's, okay? You're doing good, you just hang tough. Ashley from Georgia. My name is Ashley and I'm 10 years old. Pastor Murray, do you think that this earth age will end on or around December 2012? I keep hearing about this at school and I know from your teachings that we are living in the final generation. Thank you for all your good teachings and God bless you. Well, you are so welcome. It's so good to, that you are studying, Ashley. And it is, you know, we have these segments of fear that come along. And much of this is based on the Mayan calendar for December the 21st, 2012. But I always say they ran out of rock, so that ended the calendar, all right? But really, even to be serious, though, even in the Mayan calendar, it doesn't say it's the world's going to end. It's a new season. It goes with one particular alignment, and then after that, things start over, always start over. So no one, as it is written in Mark chapter 13, no one knows when that instant. We do know the season. He told us we would know the season. But then as far as the three things put together, the day, the month, and the year, which means the instant, Jesus said, and not even he knew, that only God in heaven knew. And so it remains to this day. So don't let the soothsayers make you nervous. Stick with the word of God and love the Father. He'll take care of his own. You're doing good. Gil from Maryland. Did Jesus forgive the dietary laws about pork? Can you explain the scripture where the food was lowered on a cloth to Peter? Can you give any scriptures to back it up? The question came up in a Bible study group that we didn't need to follow these laws. Well, the Bible study group was in error. The next lecture, we'll go into what you should and shouldn't eat from God's word. But concerning Acts chapter 10, which you ask about, the sheet of animal, did Peter eat any of those scavengers? Answer, no, he did not. He told God, I have never eaten any of those things. And three times God took that sheet back up, disallowing Peter to partake thereof. And then he told Peter, what I'm talking to you about, alos in the Greek tongue, is don't ever call other people, Gentiles, unclean. For in Christ they can be cleansed. And even as this was happening, there were three men coming up to his gate from the house of a Gentile for Peter to go and help heal and bless that home. You know, God had that timing down perfectly. But read that Acts chapter 10 over again, and it will say very clearly, I'm not talking about food. I'm saying you will not call Gentiles that love the Lord unclean or common anymore. And so it is. Now, a lot of people then will go to 1 Timothy chapter 4, verses 3 through 5. Say, so, right there, you've got it. God did away with the health laws. He did not. I think they have lost the art of reading with common sense. Because what does verse 3 say? Don't let anyone judge you in marriage. If you love somebody and so forth, if you have repented for all your sins, you're free to marry. And don't let anyone judge you in food concerning those things, listen to me, those things which God created to be received. God did not, and has made it very clear, he did not create scavengers to be received. He's only talking about the animals that were to be received. And then in a following verse, it will say, all of God's animals are good. It didn't say for food, but good for the purpose God created them for. Scavengers are to clean disease off this earth. Then don't you go eat them because they carry that disease. And it will make you sick. Okay. The food laws were never, they're the same today. Flesh bodies haven't changed. Scavengers haven't changed. And good food hasn't changed either. James from North Carolina. If a Kenite repents, will he or she be able to bear fruit from the ground of Genesis 3? You know, they are no longer a child of Satan, but become a child of God. And normally they will not partake in farming. That's not their niche. But they are blessed when they are converted. If the reason for baptism is to prove that we believe he rose from the tomb, what was the reason to be baptized before then, before he rose? Please explain. Well, the word baptized was washing. And many people believe that before you partook of an offering or a service, a religious service, that you cleansed yourself. You want to remember in those days, wearing sandals and in dusty, dirty roads and everything, it was when you walked several miles to go to the place you would worship, you were pretty dirty. And just drive down some dirt roads in an open vehicle for a few days and you'll understand what I'm talking about. Though they didn't have vehicles there, they did have the dust and the dirt in the roads. And so it was a cleansing. It had no connection whatsoever with the true meaning of baptism. William from Idaho. Question, who are Kenites in today's world? Everyday people or a certain race? They're a race. Kenite means children of offspring of Cain. And you will find it in your Hebrew dictionary, Strong's Concordance. The word 7017 is Kenite. And they are a patron or an offspring of 7014, which is Cain. And it is a race of people. And they were not the children of Adam, because when you go to chapter 4 in the great book of Genesis, Cain's genealogy is separate from Adam's. And Christ tells you in Mark chapter 13, verse 30, I'm sorry, in Matthew chapter 13, verse 37, who their father is, especially who their father is, the first murderer, if you go to St. John chapter 8, verse 44. No mystery to it. He lets you know. Rose from California. Is God and Jesus the same person? Isaiah chapter 7, verse 14. What does it say? A virgin shall conceive, shall bear a child, and you shall call him Emmanuel, which is to say God with us. Jesus Christ was God with us in our dimension, whereby we could see him, we could hear him, we could honor him, or we could crucify him. Whatever was chosen. And naturally, the Kenites, basically aligned, that had slipped in among our brother Judah and brought up to pass the crucifixion, which, as it was written in Psalms 22, came to pass even down to the Roman soldiers gambling for his clothing at the foot of the cross. Exactly as God had it planned. And so it is. You can read in John chapter 14, Jesus said to, I believe it was James, it might have been to the whole group, if you have seen me, you've seen the Father. Why? In the perfect image. Velma from Georgia. Does what part of the Bible talk about Cain's father being Satan? Isn't that strange? Both questions here. Matthew 13:37 tells you who planted the tares or the Kenites. And Jesus himself tells you in verse 37 of chapter 13, who planted the tares, which is to say the children. We're not talking about wheat, we're talking about children. And it makes it very plain. But also, as I stated, John chapter 8, verse 44, it'll tell you very clearly who their father was. Jesus himself speaking. Gloria from Georgia. Question, do you think that as we get closer to the end times that we might be able to actually see and have encounters with angels the way some people were allowed to see them when Jesus was on earth? Well, there are encounters, and Father does speak. And what is the word? What is an angel? They're a messenger. That's the very meaning and purpose for them is messengers. And in the transition of passing from this life to the next, many times, many pastors see this. They don't see it, but they witness the fact that the person in the transition of dying can see into that dimension because they are going into that dimension. And God sends a person they love and respect. Well, they are angels at that time, or maybe it would be easier to understand if I said they are as the angels because they're in their spiritual bodies. Gene and Kathy from Nebraska, a large sign with the spiritual reference Ephesians 6:12 was momentarily shown on national TV at the Washington, D.C. demonstration on September the 12th, 09. It kind of piqued my spiritual curiosity. Would you tell me what the original language of Ephesians 6:12 says? I believe it should say, we wrestle not only against flesh and blood. Well, it means that Satan and his fallen angels are coming back again, and you better have the gospel armor on, or you won't be able to contend with them. For we stand against the fiery darts of Satan as Antichrist. And the main thing you want to remember is to girt yourself up with that belt, and that belt is the word of God, and it holds your britches up. And the time of Antichrist, you want to be sure you got that snugged up good. It's the word of God, and you'll never be deceived. It means that our competition is Satan and his fallen angels when they come as Antichrist. That's principalities from higher places. He's in heaven now, but he's not going to be there long. Michael's going to kick him out. Revelation chapter 12, verse 6 and 7. James from Minnesota. My wife Shirley and I watch your program almost every morning. We are both Christians and love to learn from God's word. We would both like to hear your view on gambling and if you have a reference of it in the Bible. Well, that was also just common sense. An habitual gambler will gamble away his house payment, and his children and his wife will go without food. That's an habitual gambler. That is so wrong, because he does not take care of his own family, as it's written in Timothy, and he's worse than an infidel. But if it is somebody's pleasure money, a couple of bucks or so, and a person wants to play bingo, that's not a sin, because you're not robbing your family. You're still taking care of your family. So it's a thing of common sense. Quite frankly, if you do something that hurts someone, it usually is wrong. Okay, if it hurts good people, it's wrong. Arthur from Georgia, have you ever had an engine fail or stall in flight? Another person, Wayne from Tampa, I really like your teaching. Well, you are so welcome. Well, I had a pilot's license before I had a driver's license, and I've had an engine fail me. You know, we flew stuff that back in the old days that wasn't as trustworthy as it is today. It was good, but once or twice I've had an engine fail, and once it was my own fault for flying a crop duster with the wrong prop on it, trying to go cross country when it had a power prop on it. I'll just say that rather than go into pitch. And I ran out of fuel right out in the middle of nowhere. And like as always, if you keep your head, you know, when things are really going rough, that's not the time to get excited. Okay, be cool. Never let the enemy see you sweat on your first cruise. take care of business. You know, an airplane will fly without engines if you keep your cool. Just because you lose power, it's like if you're up here, you can coast downhill, but you can't go uphill. So always do your coasting and coast to the best suitable place for the least bumps on your head, and you'll do just fine, okay? Bill from Illinois. I was telling my daughter-in-law about the first Earth Age, and she asked if it was the same concept as reincarnation, a question I cannot tell or try to explain because I only want to tell her the actual truth. Well, it certainly has nothing to do with, you know, the interesting, you might go to John 3:16, take your Strong's Concordance, and check out the word, God so loved the world that he gave his only begotten Son, that whosoever should believe upon him should not perish, but have eternal life. Check out that word eternal. It means you never stop existing. We have never stopped existing even from the first Earth Age. And do you know something? People that die today, they do not stop existing. They go to the Father instantly because we have a different body than these flesh bodies. It's a spiritual body. And so there's no such thing as reincarnation. The most reincarnation comes from evil spirits inhabiting a flesh body and speaking through them. For example, giving addresses of Spain 400 years ago. This person thinks, well, I was born there and raised it. No, they got a demon in them that was there 400 years ago, okay? No such thing as reincarnation. This Earth Age, science does not argue with that. Religion does not argue with it if you understand God's word. He declares there was an age before this. Get my tape, Three Earth Ages, and you'll be able to help her considerably. Ollie from Mississippi. Please explain 1 Corinthians chapter 14. I am confused. When I read the Bible, it seems I see it done differently in church. Well, it's real simple. If you need to know the Greek a little bit. It says unknown tongue. It means a language you were not born with. Any language you speak in, God and the angels understand it. But he said, if you decide to go down to Mexico City and teach God's word, you want to take an interpreter with you, or they're not even going to know when to say amen, and you'll be like a horn honking without any melody or harmony. In other words, they don't know. They don't. Why? They don't speak your language. It has nothing to do with jabber. Okay. It means... And even it says there never allow over two people that need an interpreter to speak, one following the other. Why? Well, it's a little boring. It's a little boring to hear, to have to hear a person speak and then wait for the translation and then try to absorb it themselves. Not the best way to teach. But it spread the word of God until somebody of that language could pick it up and with the enthusiasm bring it forth. That's what it's talking about. The Pentecost tongue on Acts chapter 2, you won't find the word unknown there. That's the obvious guarantee that the Holy Spirit is present. It's not unknown. Out of time, hey, I love you all because you enjoy studying our Father's word. Most of all, God loves you for it. He sent you the word. He wants you to understand it, to study it, to stay in it. Makes his day. When you make his day, boy, is he going to make yours. We're brought to you by your tithes and offerings. If and if only we've helped you, you help us keep coming to you. Once you do that, you bless God. He will always, I do mean always, bless you. Now, most important though, listen to me. You stay in his word every day. And his word is a good day, even with trouble. You know why? Because Jesus, Yeshua, he is the living word.
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Thank you for watching today's program, and God bless you.

The book of Peter. Here we have two books, 1st and 2nd Peter, that are absolutely fascinating. That great old fisherman telling us, leading us, directing us, guiding us, going into the depth, if you would, in that second book, into the three earth ages, giving the most accurate recorded account of the events that transpire and document that there are three earth ages, that there was one before this one, and one to come. Peter, the great fisherman, which in his gentleness and his kindness brings us two books, the books of Peter, that lead, guide, direct, even in your daily life, that teach and show you how to be happy, how to find that peace of mind, and to know yourself. The books of Peter, I know you're going to enjoy them.

Sinners. Being a sinner is something we all have in common, one way or another. Not a single one of us in this flesh body is perfect. And that's okay. It's okay because our Father, in His great love, laid out a path for forgiveness through the crucifixion of His Son, Jesus Christ. There's a few reasons this lesson has been placed on my heart. As one of the new pastors at Shepherd's Chapel, I've learned that certain things weigh heavier on you. Things the Father impresses on your spirit. One of those things is seeing how many people struggle with life, especially with past decisions. Many worry that what they've done is too much to be forgiven. Some even struggle to forgive themselves. One of my newer responsibilities as a pastor is reading letters from members that come in. And through those letters, you really begin to see people's hearts. Shepherd's Chapel reaches many prisons across the country. And for a lot of folks, that's where they first truly find God. Over and over, the same concern comes up: past sins. They write expressing their love for God, hoping, praying, believing that forgiveness is possible. I'm here to tell you, I know God forgives because I've seen it with my own eyes. And I've shared this story before, and you know, one of my first responsibilities as a pastor was going down to the baptism hole and baptizing folks. And you know, this gentleman, and he was in his 80s, and he was just shaking, and we got him in the water, and he's standing there, and he's like, "Pastor," he goes, you just don't know what I've done in my life." And I said, "Well, sir," I said, "that's why we are here today." I said, "We are going to wash those sins away." And we baptized the gentleman, and he came up, and still crying, but crying tears of like just relief and joy. And he said, "I've waited 80 years for this. 80 years. It doesn't matter how long it takes you to get there. As long as you get there, that forgiveness is there."

tells us this so. If you would turn there with me, please, as always, we ask that Jesus open our eyes and open our ears today. Christ did come into this world to save sinners, even the worst of them. Paul's own life as the primary example. Paul even described himself as formerly a blasphemer, persecutor, insolent, impotent. Despite this, he received mercy to act as a pattern, as an example. God always gives us an example. God can save the worst of sinners. He can save anyone. This book tells us what we should do as Christians, what the doctrine should do for us, and how we should behave, how the law applies to us this day. God's law does expose that sinner. God's mercy redeems that sinner, and God's truth keeps the believer from falling away. 1 Timothy 1:8 reads, "But we know that the law is good if a man use it lawfully." Paul's teaching that the law is good because it reveals our sin and points us to our need for a Savior. We do need that Savior. The problem isn't the law. It's that we all fall short. That's why we all need God's forgiveness. Verse 9. "Knowing this, that the law is not made for a righteous man, but for the lawless and disobedient, for the ungodly and for sinners, for unholy and profane, for murderers of fathers, for murderers of mothers, for manslayers." What's God's law do? It exposes the sinner to make them realize that they cannot save themselves, thus highlighting their need for the gospel's promise for forgiveness. The law condemns, but the glorious gospel of the blessed God brings forgiveness. Verse 10. "For whoremongers, for them that defile themselves with mankind, for men stealers, for liars, for perjured persons, and if there be any other thing that is contrary to sound doctrine." Christ Jesus came into the world to save sinners. When you fall short and break God's law, don't run from him. Run to him. Repent. Ask for his forgiveness. Seek his strength to walk in his ways. That's one of God's greatest gifts, is that forgiveness of sin. We all stumble in the flesh, but his law shows us where we've gone wrong, and his grace restores us. Verse 11. "According to the glorious gospel of the blessed God, which was committed to my trust." The true purpose of Christian doctrine is to spread the message of God's grace in saving, forgiving, and transforming sinners, including the worst of the sinners. Through Christ and forgiveness, salvation is promised to those who have broken the law. Key to all of this is you have to ask for that forgiveness. There's some out there that are just evil and like breaking that law. There's a special place for them as well. "And I thank Christ Jesus our Lord, who hath enabled me, for that he counted me faithful, putting me into the ministry." Paul here is expressing deep gratitude for being strengthened and appointed to ministry despite his past, framing his service as a response to receiving grace. This verse serves as a reminder that God's forgiveness is based on his grace rather than human merit, offering hope to anyone regardless of their past. 13. "Who has before a blasphemer and a persecutor and injurious, but I obtained mercy because I did it ignorantly in unbelief?" Paul, formerly Saul, openly confessed that he had been a blasphemer, a persecutor, and a violent man. Yet God showed him mercy because he acted in ignorance and unbelief. Many people make serious mistakes in their younger years, but what is done in ignorance can be forgiven through God's mercy.
Never think you've gone too far for His grace. When you repent and turn to Him, His forgiveness is available. His love remains the greatest gift of all. 14. And the grace of our Lord was exceedingly abundant with faith and love, which is in Jesus Christ. Paul was not always the man we know as he is here. He had a past. That early church feared him, and for good reason. He had persecuted believers, and he wasn't easy for them to accept that he had truly changed. In their minds, he was the one who nearly destroyed them. Verse 15. This is a faithful saying and worthy of all acceptance, that Christ Jesus came into the world to save sinners, of whom I am chief. Paul's making it very clear here. He considered himself the chief of sinners because he never forgot what he had done. He had fiercely persecuted that church, carrying authority from the chief priest to arrest believers. In 1 and 2 Timothy and Titus, the phrase, "This is a faithful saying," appears 5 times. Biblical numeric shows us 5 represents grace. It's fitting for this message that Christ Jesus came into the world to save sinners. Paul became that living example of that grace. God stopped him on that road to Damascus and transformed him from a prosecutor into a preacher, proving that no one is beyond the reach of God's mercy. What a blessing that thought is, that nobody is beyond that reach. 16. Howbeit, for this cause I obtained mercy, that in me first Jesus Christ might show forth all longsuffering for a pattern to them which should hereafter believe on him to life everlasting. Paul's explaining why he received mercy. It wasn't just for his own sake. It was to serve for that example, a pattern. God always lays that example out. He uses people for whatever he needs to use them for, to lay that pattern, that example. You might feel unworthy. You may think you've gone too far. But Paul's life stands as proof that God can change a heart and renew a mind. What was once a persecutor become a servant. So when you read this, understand this isn't just about Paul. It's about anyone who will believe in Christ unto life everlasting. 17. Now unto the King eternal, immortal, invisible, the only wise God, be honored and glory forever and ever. Amen. Amen. Paul gives all honor and glory to God here, the one who showed him mercy and entrusted him with the gospel. That message is for sinners because God loves his children. Our responsibility is to do Christ's will, not to seek reconciliation, but to point others to him. For it is through Jesus Christ and faith in him that eternal life is given. Verse 18. This charge I commit unto thee, son Timothy, according to the prophecies which went before on thee, that thou by them mightest war a good warfare. Paul's giving Timothy a charge to fight a spiritual battle. Not a physical one. Our greatest weapon is the Word of God, a two-edged sword that reveals truth, corrects error, and strengthens those who will follow it. This warfare is not about tearing people down. It's about standing for truth, showing fairness, and leading others to that righteousness. Just and rightly dividing the Word so that what is wrong is corrected, and what is right is established. God always sets things right. Verse 19. Holding faith and a good conscience, which some having put away concerning faith have made shipwreck.
Paul's warning us here. Hold on to your faith and keep in a good conscience. Think about the gospel armor. Faith is your shield. A good conscience is like your breastplate. Guarding your heart, keeping you grounded in what is right. You keep those in place and you are protected. When you put away that faith, when you set Christ aside, you're steering your life into dangerous waters. It's like sailing a ship straight towards reefs and rocks. Sooner or later, there will be a shipwreck. But Christ is that protection. Through faith and Him, He guides you safely. He keeps you from wrecking your life. And even when you struggle, He can restore you, give you that hope, and steady your course. It's so important to remember that with God, it steadies your course. And even when you're inside of, you know, this ministry and we learn every day, sometimes you get out of bounds and you have to lean. I do it. And you have to take a step back and let Him guide your course, and He'll guide it. 20. Of whom is Hymenaeus and Alexander, whom I have delivered unto Satan, that they may learn not to blaspheme? Paul's saying he has turned them over, removed them from the protection and the fellowship of the church, so they can face the consequences of their actions. Why? So they might learn. If you don't have to face the consequences, you don't learn. Sometimes correction doesn't come through words alone. When someone continues in error and rejects that truth, there comes a point where they are allowed to experience the results of that path, and we've all seen it. It can be harsh. When you pull away from truth and give place to evil, it will take advantage of you. It will take advantage of your family. That path leads to being torn down, not built up. There's a lesson in discernment. Not everyone will receive the truth. And there are times when you must step back and let a person face what their choices are. It's sometimes hard, and I know I'm not the only one in this family that's had to do it. Sometimes you got to let them face the choices. Let them face the judgment. This is part of the spiritual warfare Paul had been teaching. Standing for truth, holding faith, keeping that good conscience, and understanding that our actions do have real consequences. Something that's real exciting is heaven does rejoice when sinners return. In Luke 15, we see that heaven rejoices when a sinner returns to God. While people may remember your past, God celebrates your repentance. Through the parable of the lost sheep, Jesus shows that every soul matters. The shepherd leaves the 99 to seek the one who's gone astray. No one is beyond God's reach, and no repentant heart goes unnoticed. Heaven rejoices when that one sinner comes home. With that in mind, would you turn with me to Luke 15, verse 1, please? This is the parable of the lost sheep. And Luke 15, 1 reads, "Then drew near unto him all the publicans and sinners for to hear him." Notice who came to hear him. Sinners did. These are the ones who drew near, the ones who needed the truth. And they came willing to listen. That's the point. Never forget it. The message is for those who need it most. Verse 2. "And the Pharisees and scribes murmured, saying, This man received sinners and eateth with them." They're complaining and criticizing, missing the entire point. Christ did not come for the self-righteous, but for those who needed help. The sinner, the lost, the one searching for truth. God calls His people, those who carry the truth as the salt, to reach those who have no hope and bring them His word. So never fall into the trap of that self-righteousness.
thinking you're too good to be around someone in need. That's exactly who we are called to go to. Verse 3, and he spake this parable unto them, saying, verse 4, what man of you, having 100 sheep, if he lose one of them, doth not leave the 99 in the wilderness and go after that which is lost until he find it? Point's very simple. It's very powerful. Not one is overlooked. The 100 represents completeness. God's people, his flock, those who belong to him. And even if one goes astray, he does not abandon it. He goes after it personally and deliberately until it is found. Verse 5. And when he hath found it, he layeth it on his shoulders, rejoicing. When he finds that lost one, he doesn't scold it or cast it aside. He lifts it up, places it on his shoulders, and rejoices. When you are lost and have no strength left, he is the one who carries you the rest of the way. Verse 6. And when he cometh home, he calleth together his friends and neighbors, saying unto them, rejoice with me, for I have found my sheep which was lost. This is something you really want to take hold of. Many people say it's so hard to find someone who's willing to truly listen to the word. But when you do find that one, just one, do you understand what happens? Heaven takes notice. When a single soul hears the truth, receives it, holds it, they are rejoicing. Not just here, but in heaven itself. The angels rejoice over that one who was lost and is now found. That's the power of sharing God's word. You may not reach everyone, but when you reach that one, it matters more than you realize. That's exactly what he's teaching here. Take the truth to those who need it, because even one life changed brings joy in heaven. Verse 7, I say unto you that likewise joy shall be in heaven over one sinner that repenteth, more than over 99 just persons which need no repentance. Let that sink in. You may think you've gone years and only reached one person, but that one is enough. Never underestimate that value of a single soul. When one sinner turns back to God, heaven itself does rejoice. The angels celebrate that moment of repentance. That's how precious it is. So don't grow weary or discouraged. If you reach even one, it is worth it. It's what we do here at Shepherd's Chapel, and you always hear Arnold and Dennis talk about how many they've turned back to God. And we do it one at a time, one at a time. If you only get one, you go to this area and you buy this station for a little bit and you get one out of that area, you've done your job. You go to this part of the country and you get one, we've done our job. That's what we do. We never want to measure work by numbers. Heaven doesn't. Reaching one soul, turning one heart back to truth, carries eternal weight. If even one life is changed, it's worth every effort, because one soul is precious to God. In 1 John 1:5, God declares that he is the light, and in him is no darkness at all. We are either walking in his light, or you're walking in the darkness. The issue isn't whether we sin, but whether we are honest about it. When we walk in the light, we confess our sins and turn back to God. The blood of Jesus Christ cleanses us from our sins. Our hope is not in our own perfection, but in God's forgiveness and his grace.
With that in mind, turn with me to 1 John 1, and we're going to pick it up with verse 5. We're going to be walking in the light.

Verse 5 reads, "This then is the message which we have heard of him, and declare unto you that God is light, and in him is no darkness at all." God brings light, giving us knowledge, wisdom, and understanding so we can clearly see the truth. There's no confusion in him. Satan works in darkness through deception, but God has already revealed the difference. As we walk in his light, we enjoy true fellowship with him, find rest in his truth. Let his light shine in you, leaving no room for confusion or darkness. Verse 6, "If we say that we have fellowship with him and walk in the darkness, we lie and do not the truth." Notice the word "if" here. It shows there's a condition. We cannot claim fellowship with God while walking in darkness. If we do, we're not walking in the truth. That's why we must examine ourselves. Are we walking in the light of God's word, or are we in confusion? Christ made it clear. The word became flesh, showed us how to walk in the truth. The truth is the word of God. Verse 7. "But if we walk in the light, as he is in the light, we have fellowship one with another, and the blood of Jesus Christ, his son, cleanseth us from all sin." Here's that condition again. The blood of Jesus Christ cleanses us from all sin as we walk in fellowship with him. Scripture's clear. Christ's sacrifice is sufficient for every repentant sinner. We should never limit the power of his blood. Sin's real, but so is God's forgiveness. When we genuinely repent, he forgives and restores us. Our Father does not hold grudges. Once he forgives, he puts our sins away. That is the hope and assurance every believer can have in Christ. Verse 8. "If we say that we have no sin, we deceive us ourselves, and the truth is not in us." Again, that "if," it's a condition. If we claim we have no sin, we are only fooling ourselves. The truth isn't in us. The reality is, living in flesh, we all fall short in one way or another. It may not always be what people think of as major sins. Even in daily life, we can fall out of balance, make poor choices, or miss the mark. No one walks perfectly in this body, but there is always repentance. That's why Christ went to the cross, so that through his sacrifice, there's forgiveness. He made it clear that forgiveness isn't limited. When asked how often to forgive, the answer was 70 times 7, meaning continually. So don't deceive yourself into thinking you're without that sin, but don't lose hope either. Repent, be forgiven, walk in the joy of true fellowship with our Father and the Son. Verse 9. "If we confess our sins, he is faithful and just to forgive us our sins and to cleanse us from all unrighteousness." Don't overlook it. Don't let anyone take it away from you. It's a promise. If we confess, if we're honest with God about where we fall short, then he is faithful and just to forgive and to cleanse. That's not uncertain. It's a guarantee from him. How precious that is. God truly loves his children. Not those who pretend to be perfect, but those who are sincere. Those who try, who fellowship with him, who talk with him, who stay in communion with him. No one's perfect, but for those who genuinely seek him, there's always forgiveness, always cleansing, and always hope. That hope is what keeps us going. This world is hard. If anybody ever promised you an easy world, they were lying to you. But that hope keeps us stepping forward.
Verse 10. If we say that we have not sinned, we make him a liar, and his word is not in us. This is a humbling truth. We all fall short, as it's written in the Old Testament. Even our best righteousness is like filthy rags compared to the righteousness of Almighty God. There's no comparison. We are in the flesh, and this flesh is weak, as we all know. But that doesn't mean we stop trying. It doesn't stop us from seeking him, communicating with him, and walking in the joy of the fellowship with the Father, the Son, and that Holy Spirit, the Comforter. The Comforter is here to guide, to strengthen, and to stand with you. You are not alone, but something that takes real joy. So yes, it's humbling to know we fall short. But it is also comforting to know that God still loves us when we confess and repent. He's always faithful to forgive. Don't let anything take the truth away from you. Stay sincere. Stay in that fellowship. To every sinner, there comes a point where you have to let go and trust God. You can't hold on to guilt, bitterness, or the past. You want to walk in his freedom. If you want his forgiveness, you must be willing to forgive others and even yourself. But you have to release what's been holding you back and step into his grace. For forgiving others, we turn today to Ephesians 4. We will pick it up with verse 23, if you would turn with me, please. Ephesians 4, 23. And Ephesians 4:23 reads, "And to be renewed in the spirit of your mind." That renewal begins in the mind. And it comes through studying that Father's Word. As you grow in it, your thinking changes, your understanding deepens, and your walk becomes stronger. Your confidence comes stronger. 24. "And that you put on the new man, which after God is created in righteousness and true holiness." You want to put off the old ways. Stop walking in the junk. Step into the new life God calls you to. The new man lives in righteousness, truth, and that holiness. 25. "Wherefore, putting away lying, speak every man truth with his neighbor, for we are members one of another." This means leaving falsehoods behind and speaking truth, living right with others, because we are one body, one family, as taught in Zechariah 8, verse 16. 26. "Be angry and sin not. Let not the sun go down upon your wrath." This is a strong verse. This verse teaches that anger itself isn't the sin. How you handle it is the sin. You may feel anger, but don't let it lead you into wrongdoing. Deal with it quickly. Don't hold on to it, and don't carry it into the next day. Let it go. Make it right. Keep your heart clear. It's such a good verse for a husband and wife. You don't ever want to go to bed mad because the next day you wake up, it ain't fixed, as all us husbands know. I say husbands because it's usually the wives that win. 27. "Neither give place to the devil." In other words, don't give the enemy any foothold in your life. Refuse him access, especially in moments of weakness, so he cannot step in, disrupt, or cause damage. And we all have weak moments. We all have times where we get overwhelmed and life just gets in front of you. And that is when Satan tries to creep in. And you can't allow it. You have to keep him out. You want to guard your thoughts, your actions, and your reactions. Even small compromises can open the door. But the disciplined walk in truth keeps it shut. That's the key. Keep it shut.
28. Let him that stole steal no more, but rather let him labor, working with his hands, that thing which is good, that may have to give to him that needeth. Change your life through God's word. Take responsibility. Turn from wrong. Choose what is right. Live honestly. Do good and become someone who gives. With Christ in you, you bless others, bringing strength and hope through him. That's what we want to do. We want to have a blessed life, but we also want to bless others as we walk through life. You want to touch other people. You might save that one. You might help that one. That is what we want to do. 29. Let no corrupt communication proceed out of your mouth, but that which is good to the use of edifying, that it may minister grace unto the hearers. Guard your words. Corrupt talk isn't just foul language. It's anything that tears down or harms. Instead, speak to build up. Let your words encourage, strengthen, and give grace, even in correction. The goal is simple. Use your words to help, not hurt. Verse 30. And grieve not the Holy Spirit of God, whereby ye are sealed unto the day of redemption. Don't live in a way that grieves the Holy Spirit. If you belong to God, you're sealed by his Spirit, secured in his promise. Even in a troubled world, he gives you strength and purpose to stand, to share his truth. That seal isn't just assurance. It's a calling to live for him and carry his word to others. 31. Let all bitterness and wrath and anger and clamor and evil speaking be put away from you with all malice. It can be hard. These things have no place in the life of a believer. That bitterness, that anger, those harsh words, that malice, it only tears down. They do not belong in the body of Christ. We all call to put them away completely, to remove them from our hearts and our actions. There's no room for them where God's Spirit is at work. And be ye kind one to another, tenderhearted, forgiving one another, even as God for Christ's sake hath forgiven you. It's pretty easy. It's something many people overlook. They may forgive others and they know Christ has forgiven them, but they forget to forgive themselves. We are all sinners and we do fall short. That's why we repent. But once you've truly repented and sought God's forgiveness, you must not continue to carry that guilt. Holding on to it doesn't make you more righteous. It keeps you from walking in that freedom that God has already given you. Forgiveness should be complete toward others, toward yourself, not because you're perfect, but because Christ's sacrifice is sufficient. So let it go. Accept his forgiveness. Forgive yourself and move forward. Be kind. Be tenderhearted. Be the blessing to others, just as God has intended for you. Now, for forgiving yourself, we're going to move on, and we're going to go to 2 Corinthians 5, and we're going to pick it up with verse 11, if you would like to turn there with me. The ministry of reconciliation. Second Corinthians 5:11. And it reads, knowing therefore the terror of the Lord, we persuade men, but we are made manifest unto God, and I trust also are made manifest in your consciousness. In other words, with this truth and the blessings of knowing him,
we urge others to believe in the Father, to receive the gift of eternal life, to love him, and to walk in that fellowship with him. Verse 12, for we commend not ourselves again unto you, but give you occasion to glory on your behalf, that ye may have somewhat to answer them which glory in appearance and not in heart. Paul contrasts true sincerity with empathy. He and his companions were honest, speaking truth and not taking advantage so people could recognize that this is genuine. Meanwhile, others appeared impressive but lacking right heart, causing division around different leaders. But there's only one body of Christ. What matters isn't outer claims, but the heart truly aligned with him. 13. For whether we be beside ourselves, it is to God, or whether we be sober, it is for your cause. Whether we see him overly passionate or calm and clear, the purpose is the same. Looks like zeal. It's for God, it's for measure and plan. It's for your understanding. Everything we do is to serve God and help others receive his truth and the promise of his eternal life. 14. For the love of Christ constraineth us, because we thus judge that if one died for all, then we're all dead. Christ, though sinless, died in our place, so our sins could be fully forgiven. That's the depth of his love. So don't let anybody hold your past against you. When God forgives, he doesn't bring it back. In Christ, your sin isn't covered, it's removed. You're made new. Your past may remind you, but it does not define you. Before God is gone, you are not condemned, you are forgiven. So forgive yourself. Verse 15. And that he died for all, that they which live should not henceforth live unto themselves, but unto him which died for them and rose again. Christ died for all, so those who live should no longer live for themselves, but for him. Because of his sacrifice, our lives now belong to him. Live it with purpose, truth, and freedom. Don't be misled into thinking your sin isn't fully forgiven. Christ paid that full price. And when you repent, you're truly set free, not bound by guilt. His message isn't about condemnation, but redemption, a new life. And because of his love, we now live for him. 16. Wherefore henceforth know we no man after the flesh, yea, thou we have known Christ after the flesh, yet now henceforth know we have him no more. When someone truly comes to Christ and repents, you no longer define them by who they used to be. You don't see them as their past sins. You see them as a new creation in him. They may have a history, and you may even know it, but that's not how they are to be recognized. What was done in the flesh has been forgiven and put away through that cross. In Christ, they are starting fresh like a newborn, learning and growing innocent before God. That's the beauty of true Christianity. We don't hold people to their past after repentance. We don't judge them by what they were. We receive them for what they are now, a new creature, a clean page, a fresh start in Christ. What a blessing that is. 17. Therefore, if any man be in Christ, he is a new creature. Old things are passed away. Behold, all things are become new. If anyone is in Christ, they are made new. The old life's gone. This is a true transformation, not a patch. Your past is put away. Your sins are fully forgiven when you repent. So live in the freedom. You have a new life
Don't let anyone pull you back into what Christ has already set you free from. Forgive yourself. 18. And all things are of God, who hath reconciled us to himself by Jesus Christ, and hath given to us the ministry of reconciliation. God restores us through that, through Christ, bringing us from sin into a right relationship with him. When we repent, we are made new. We are brought into his family. He also gives us a mission to help others find that same reconciliation, the grace and forgiveness. So don't let your past be held against you. God's forgiveness is complete, and reflect his heart by lifting others up, not condemning them. It's true Christianity, restored by Christ and helping restore others. 19. To wit, that God was in Christ, reconciling the world unto himself, not imputing their trespasses unto them, and hath committed unto us the word of reconciliation through Jesus Christ, that death, his resurrection. God made a way for us to be restored to him. Sin no longer stands in the way because Christ paid that full price. When a person repents and believes, they're truly forgiven. They're restored. And now that same message is ours to share, that God isn't holding the past against them, but inviting them back. Reconciliation is available to all and becomes real to those who turn to him and receive it. Verse 20. Now then, we are ambassadors of Christ, as though God did beseech you by us. We pray you in Christ's stead, be you reconciled to God. We urge you to be reconciled to God. Rise to that calling. Turn to him. Repent and leave your sins behind. That's what the reconciliation is. Being restored, made new, brought back into the right relationship with him. Step into that new life so fully that you are no longer recognized by who you used to be, but by who you are now in Christ. Walk in the newness, grounded in his word, living in truth, set free from the weight of the past and from traditions of men that try to bind what Christ has already set free. 21. For he hath made him to be sin for us, who knew no sin, that we might be made the righteousness of God in him. Christ, sinless, took our place so we could be made right. Righteousness isn't earned. It's received through him. The way is clear. Believe, repent, and step into a new life. On our own, we fall short. But Christ did what we could not. So through him, we are forgiven, restored, and made right in God. At the end of all of it, every sinner stands the same, needing forgiveness. And God has already made the way through Christ. But don't miss it. You cannot fully receive that forgiveness while refusing to give it. If you hold on to bitterness toward others, guilt within yourself, you're clinging to chains. God is ready to break. Forgive others, let it go, and yes, forgive yourself. Because if God has forgiven you, you have no right to keep condemning what he has already cleansed. Is already walk out of the darkness and into his light. Leave the past where it belongs and step forward into the freedom, mercy, grace that only God can give. I'd like to leave you guys with a story today that my Aunt Helen shared at lunch one day. And I later come across it, and the pastor had told his congregation. And the story kind of goes, you know, says, who would you want to talk to if when you go to the gates? And he says, I often think about the thief on the cross. One day I hope to meet him and ask, how did that happen? Just hours earlier,
You were mocking Jesus alongside the other thief. You had never attended a Bible study, never been baptized, never joined a church, and probably knew very little about theology, yet somehow you made it here. How? You can almost picture this conversation going at heaven's gate. An angel asks, "Why are you here?" The man replies, "I don't know." "What do you mean you don't know?" "I just don't know." The angel says, "Hold on a moment. Let me get my supervisor." The supervisor arrives and asks, "Are you familiar with the doctrine of justification by faith?" "Never heard of it." "What about the doctrine of Scripture?" The man simply stares back, not knowing what to say. Finally, the supervisor asks, "Then on what basis do you believe you belong here?" The man smiles and answers, "Because the man on the middle cross said I could come." That is the gospel. Our hope is not found in our works, our knowledge, our church membership, or even our own righteousness. Our hope is found in Jesus Christ alone. The man on the middle cross made a way for us. And all who trust in him are welcome into his eternal kingdom. Let's go to his throne. Heavenly Father, we come before you humbly, knowing we fall short. Thank you for your mercy, your forgiveness, for your love for sinners like us. Help us to repent, to walk in your truth, and to share your word with others. Give us strength to forgive even as you forgive us. Cleanse our hearts, guide our steps, keep us close to you. We ask that you always protect our servicemen and women in harm's way. We ask all this in Jesus' name. Amen.

0: can't find where the different races were created before Adam and Eve. Please explain. Well, Genesis chapter 1, verse 26 and the following verses. We mentioned that earlier where God said, let us make man in our image, that people were created then. Then after the seventh day, chapter 2 of Genesis, God created Eth Ha'adam in the Hebrew language. That's Adam and Eve, who were the ancestors of David and Jesus Christ. Luke chapter 3, the ancestry of Heli, the mother of Mary, will document that. Where does it say Cain is the son of Satan? Well, he isn't Adam's son, that's for sure. It's evidenced by the fact that he doesn't appear in Adam's genealogy in Genesis chapter 5. So he wasn't Adam's, we know. Genesis chapter 3, verses 15, 16, and 17, God is addressing the serpent and Eve for what they did in the Garden of Eden. God said to Eve, I will multiply thy conception. You know what causes conception? Well, that's what the serpent did with Eve. She had twins. Cain was the son of the serpent and Eve. Abel was the son of Adam and Eve. And in other words, there were two eggs fertilized by different fathers. Johnny in Oklahoma, when the elect are delivered up before Antichrist, will they be killed or set free afterwards? They'll be set free. Satan and his aren't allowed to harm those who are sealed with the word of God. Revelation chapter 9, verse 4 states as much. But you will be delivered up, as it's written in Revelation chapter 2, verse 9 and 10. In verse 10 it says, before you'll be in prison for 10 days. So I take that to mean that the elect will witness, the Holy Spirit witnessing through them, and they'll be in Jerusalem for 10 days. After that, I think they'll be released. They can't kill you because he's pretending to be Jesus Christ. The only two who will be killed are the two witnesses. Susan in South Carolina, is it a sin to drink alcoholic beverages if you don't get drunk? Well, I'd say everything in moderation. In the book of Timothy, we're instructed to take a little wine for your stomach's sake and your oft infirmities. Infirmity is just another word for illnesses. Huldy, I believe this is in Delaware. It was Ham that uncovered his father's nakedness. Why was Canaan cursed? Well, first let's talk about who cursed Canaan. It was Noah who cursed Canaan, not God. All too many people say that God cursed Ham or Canaan, and that was the beginning of the black race. What we had in Genesis chapter 9 is the fact that Ham uncovered his father's nakedness. If you go to Leviticus chapter 20, you learn that uncovering your father's nakedness is to lie with his wife. In Ham's case, he lay with his own mother and she conceived. That's the reason that Noah cursed Canaan and sent him away. He didn't want a reminder running around for his entire life of his son defiling his own bed. Patsy from Colorado, was Isaiah the one who gave up his heritage for a bowl of soup? If so, what is meant by his heritage when he had nothing with him? No, it was Esau who gave up his inheritance for a bowl of red pottage to Jacob, his twin brother. And he gave up his inheritance, which was his birthright. And in other words, he gave up. And God thinks birthright, inheritance, is very important. and it proved that God hated, it's written in the Old Testament, that God hated Esau and he loved Jacob. It's also written in the New Testament that God hated Esau and loved Jacob. He hated Esau because Esau didn't have any regard for his inheritance. I'm out of time. I love you all a great deal. Why? Because you enjoy studying God's Word in depth. It makes Father's Day when he looks down and he sees you seeking knowledge of him and how to be pleasing to him in the letter he wrote to you, the Bible. And we are brought to you by your tithes and offerings. If we've helped you, help us keep coming to you and to reach out to others who are lost in this world of darkness. There's one thing, beloved, that's most important, and it's this. You stay in his Word. Every day in your Father's Word is a good day, even with trouble. You know why? Because Jesus is the living Word.
1: 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We invite you to join us for the next in-depth Bible study each weekday at the same time. Thank you for watching today's program, and God bless you.

Genesis 1:46, the first six chapters in God's Word. The world that was. Did you realize there was a world age before this one? Same old world, different age. The creation itself. When were the races created? You see, all the races were created separately, and you'll find that documented in these particular CDs. How and what was the sin in the garden? It will be discussed in this series also. This is a must for the serious Bible scholar, for if you do not understand how it was in the beginning, you certainly will never understand the end. I think you will find this series very rewarding and certainly will answer questions that no doubt you have always wondered about. Genesis 1:46. Hey, I know you're going to enjoy this series.

0: Welcome to the Shepherd's Chapel Network Family Bible Study Hour with Pastor Arnold Murray. Wisdom is understanding God's Word. Pastor Murray's unique teaching approach brings God's Word alive with meaning as he takes you on a chapter-by-chapter, verse-by-verse study of God's letter to you, the Bible. And now, here is Dennis Murray.
1: Good day to you. God bless you. Welcome to Shepherd's Chapel. Welcome to this Family Bible Study Hour. Ready to get back into our Father's Word here at the chapel, this fantastic, beautiful, prophetic, devotional book of Psalms. Going to pick it up today, Psalm 55, verse 1. And this is the fourth Maskil Psalm in a row. Maskil, reminding you once again, meaning instruction or understanding. And our subject through the last three psalms that we've covered and the one that we're about to cover today is how to obtain the victory over the enemy. Would you like a little instruction, a little understanding on how to defeat the enemy? Then, of course, that's referring to Satan. Stay tuned. God is about to give it to you. This psalm is a Maskil, a psalm of David. It is probably written at the time of Absalom, David's son, who tried to take the throne. And, you know, David loved Jerusalem. And our Heavenly Father loves Jerusalem as well. It's his favorite place in the whole universe. But, you know, David was a warrior. They said Saul killed his thousands. David killed his tens of thousands of the Philistines. David was not one to run from a fight, is being my point. And during the time of Absalom, when his own son tried to take the throne from him, making Absalom a type for Antichrist as well, and we're going to see that rather than causing a civil war in Jerusalem and spilling a lot of blood of brothers, people of the same blood, people of the same bone, and also doing harm to Jerusalem, David fled and went to the east side of Jordan. So keeping that in mind, that's kind of our thoughts as we begin this. We're also going to see a type for Judas Iscariot in our lesson today. That being from one Ahithophel. Ahithophel, for those of you who don't know, was a very trusted counselor of David. He was one of probably a handful of men that David relied upon to help him make decisions in managing the nation of Israel. Ahithophel betrayed David at the time of Absalom, just as Judas Iscariot betrayed Jesus Christ. So with that thought in mind,

0: praise. This word moan is the same word that we find in Isaiah chapter 38, verse 14. And Hezekiah states there, I did moan as a dove, meaning I did coo as a dove. Now, I'm going to be pointing out several things about doves as we work our way through this, and I want you to hang on to them until we get to the subscription, the ending of Psalm 55. It's very interesting, but again, I'll be pointing out the coo of the dove and other things to do with the dove as we work our way through. Verse 3, because of the voice of the enemy, because of the oppression of the wicked, for they cast iniquity upon me, and in wrath they hate me. David at a very low point, and we almost begin to hear a little bit of a wah, wah, wah, crybaby. And I encourage you, take a lesson from this, that when you start to feel like wah, wah, wah, crybaby, put your spirit man in charge. Remember what David finally does in this psalm and throughout the psalms over and over again. He lets himself get in this very low state. And I encourage you, don't let yourself get that low. David had it pretty rough, no doubt about it. You're going to have it pretty rough if you're one of God's election. But if you remember the lesson of this psalm, you will come through with shining colors. Verse 4. My heart is sore pained within me, and the terrors of death are fallen upon me. And again, the flesh is weak. When your flesh starts crying out and says, I'm hungry, I'm cold, I'm this, I'm that, put your spirit man in charge. You know, I like to think when Antichrist is here on earth that, yeah, things are going to be tough, but I know what I'm going to think in my heart when I get to feeling weak, and that is I'm going to think on what Jesus Christ did on the cross for God's children. And, you know, what we go through for 5 months, 2.5 months, whichever you want to go with, is the period of time that Antichrist is here on earth. What we're going to go through is a mild inconvenience to what Christ did on the cross for God's children. Don't ever forget. Concentrate and put your spirit man in charge when your flesh starts to cry out. Verse 5. Fearfulness and trembling are come upon me, and horror hath overwhelmed me. Totally covered me up is what this means. And the elect, though, you have no need to fear, because this psalm is going to teach us how to overcome and defeat the enemy. And you've studied God's word enough to know who goes into the lake of fire. It's not your heavenly Father that goes into the lake of fire. It's Satan and those who decide to follow him. Which side of that spiritual war are you going to come down on would be my question. Verse 6, listen up for me. And I said, oh, that I had wings like a dove, for then would I fly away and be at rest. Once again, we see the dove becoming predominant throughout this psalm. Hang on to it again until we get to the subscription at the end. Oh, that I had wings. And you know what, I couldn't help but think about the Deuteronomy chapter 32, and along about what, verse 11, the song of Moses is what you have at the beginning of Psalm 32. And it states there that God will hover over you with his wings like a mother eagle and bear you up on his wings. That's how you have the victory over the enemy, my friend. It's written also in Revelation chapter 12, verse 14, that the woman who bare the man-child, that's Israel, and the man-child, of course, Jesus Christ. But what happened? how did she escape the Antichrist? That in Revelation 12, verses 6 and 7, is where Michael, the archangel, throws Antichrist, Satan, and his angels out onto heaven. That's trouble for people here on earth. Woe unto you who are on earth. But what is the promise there about the wings? The wings are going to bear the woman up and take her into the wilderness for times and times and half time. That's three and a half times. And who is this eagle? The eagle is your heavenly Father. Those are the wings that you need to be concerned about. Those who are looking for wings to fly away in the rapture are going to be flying right into the arms of Satan unknowingly. They're going to be deceived. Verse 7. Lo, then, would I wander far off and remain in the wilderness, just like Mother Israel in the wilderness for time and time and half times. Selah. Selah, meaning to stop, pause, meditate, think about what's just been said, for it's likely to be connected with something that's about to be said. Here the Selah is connecting David's despondency with his escape from the cause of it. In this psalm we see David is seeking deliverance more than he's seeking comfort. Verse 8. I would hasten my escape, again, deliverance, from the windy storm and the tempest. Again, at the time of Absalom, David, at a time of the windy storm and the tempest, as Absalom was trying to take his throne away from him. And Absalom had stolen the hearts of the nation of Israel. David didn't have a lot of supporters at that time. Only his few remaining very loyal supporters went with him to the east side of Jordan. Verse 9, destroy, O Lord, and divide their tongues, for I have seen violence and strife in the city. In other words, make the enemy fight each other. I like this, to divide their tongues, to split their counsels, in other words. And that prayer of David came to pass. I mentioned that counselor that David trusted so much. He called him his friend, Ahithophel. And when Absalom took over in Jerusalem, Absalom first asked the counsel of Ahithophel, who had betrayed David. And Ahithophel said, quickly, while they're still in disarray, give me 12,000 men, and I'll find David sleeping among his own men, and I will have my soldiers, the 12,000, scare away his armies, and I'll kill David myself. Some friend betraying David. Well, Absalom also sought the counsel of Hushai, who still supported David, but David talked Hushai into remaining in Jerusalem. He said, you can be more help to me here in Jerusalem. And so Hushai did remain behind, and when Absalom asked his counsel, he said, you know, what Ahithophel has said is good counsel, but not at this time, because you see, David is too smart to sleep among his own men. He won't sleep with his own armies. And right now, David has only his chosen warriors with him, and David is madder than a bear who has lost her whelps. And of course, Absalom accepted Hushai's counsel. What did Ahithophel do? He took it like a real man. He went home and put his house in order and hanged himself. A type for Judas Iscariot. What did Judas Iscariot do when he took the 30 pieces of silver back and threw them in the temple floor and went and hanged himself, as it's written in Matthew. Acts chapter 1, oh what, long about verse 18, we learn that he had a lot of help in hanging himself because he was slit open from his Adam's apple to his belly button, and his insides came gushing out. Interesting to note the types between Ahithophel and Judas Iscariot. Verse 10, day and night they go about it upon the walls thereof, the it being Jerusalem. Mischief also and sorrow are in the midst of it. Again, the it being Jerusalem. And these that are going about on the walls of the city seeking mischief and sorrow are Absalom spies, keeping an eye on David and on numerous occasions trying to kill David before he escaped to the east side of Jordan. Verse 11, wickedness is in the midst thereof, deceit, and this is oppression or violence, and guile depart not from her streets, the marketplaces and the places of business. There's nothing but trouble, sorrow and mischief, deceit and guile. And you know, David, when he had the adulterous affair with Bathsheba, and the result was his, basically God looked upon it as he murdered the wife, or the husband, I should say, of Bathsheba, Uriah. And when Nathan the prophet came to David in 2 Samuel chapter 12, verse 11, one of the punishments that put upon David was that violence would never depart from David's house. And the violence, even from his own son, Absalom, trying to usurp the throne. Verse 12, for it was not an enemy that reproached me. Then I could have borne it. I could have taken that. Neither was it he that hated me that did magnify himself against me. Then I would have hid myself from him. It was Ahithophel whom David regarded and trusted as a friend, but he betrayed him. And the same with Absalom. It was his own son. It wasn't an enemy from a foreign country that brought all this trouble and reproach David. It was his own son and one of his most trusted friends, Ahithophel. Verse 13, but it was thou, referring to Ahithophel, a man mine equal. And this again refers to Ahithophel, and David certainly regarded Ahithophel as such, a man his equal, and actually part of the family. He was the grandfather, Ahithophel was, to Bathsheba, David's wife, who bare Solomon and Nathan to him. My guide, this could be Kent translated friend, and mine acquaintance, prophetically Judas, when he betrayed Christ, as it's written earlier in the Psalms, my old familiar friend with whom I did break bread. And certainly Ahithophel was that close to David. Verse 14, we took sweet counsel together. I cherished your counsel, Ahithophel, and walked unto the house of God in company. Not only did we have a good private relationship, we had a public relationship. The people of Jerusalem often saw us walking side by side and discussing this matter or that matter. And now they see you betraying me to my son Absalom. Verse 15, let death seize upon them, and let them go down quick into hell, for wickedness is in their dwellings and among them. Just as a quick, by the way, means alive. The word hell, most of you are familiar with the Hebrew word Sheol, which can be translated grave just as well as it can be translated hell. I couldn't help but think about Korah, the cousin of Moses and Aaron, in Numbers chapter 16. He challenged Moses and Aaron, and he said, you know, you are taking too much upon yourself. You, Moses, leading the nation of Israel, and you, Aaron, taking on the religious leadership. The people of Israel are holy, and we don't need you to intercede on our part. And what happened? Well, after Korah and his rebellious troop were so bold as to offer incense before God, which was assigned to the priest to do, God instructed Moses to tell the people to get back away from Korah, and at that point the earth opened her mouth and took Korah down quick, alive, in other words. And you know, this let death seize upon them. This means suddenly and unexpectedly, and definitely Ahithophel and Judas Iscariot both met a sudden and violent death. Ahithophel, when he took his own life, Judas Iscariot, when he went and hanged himself. But again, Acts chapter 1, he had some help. Verse 16, "As for me, I will call upon God, and the Lord shall save me." You know, we've been talking the last four Psalms, instruction or understanding as to how to have the victory over the enemy. This one verse pretty well sums up the whole ball of wax. "As for me, I will call upon God, and the Lord shall save me." You want to be delivered? Well, David knew where his deliverance was. You know, we were talking about the doves and so on and so forth, but let me go on one more verse and then we'll talk about it. Verse 17, "Evening and morning and at noon will I pray and cry aloud, and he shall hear my voice." And this crying aloud in Ezekiel chapter 7 verse 16 talks about the dove of the mountain, or the dove of the valley, I should say, in the mountain. And this cry aloud, just like the cooing, and the Hebrew word is hama, and just like the cooing of the dove there. Hang on to that until we get to our subscription for Psalm 55. Verse 18, "He hath delivered my soul in peace from the battle that was against me, for there were many with me," many in conflict with me, is what David is saying here. It's written in 2 Samuel chapter 18 verse 7 that when David and his men were coming back into conflict with Absalom's men, that there was an incident that happened in the woods. And it's written in 2 Samuel chapter 18 verse 7 that the woods killed as many of the enemy as the sword did. There was a similar incident in other places where David was at war with another army, and he inquired of the Lord, and the Lord said, "You stay here until you hear the wind in the mulberries and go over you." And what was that wind in the mulberries? Well, hang on for our subscription at the end of Psalm 55. Even in the heat of battle, God can place a wall of protection around his anointed. That's how you obtain the victory over the enemy, beloved. Verse 19, "God shall hear and afflict them," the enemy in other words, "even he that abideth of old," Selah. And this is one of the few times that we see a Selah in the middle of a verse. I don't think one time in the past have we had a Selah in the middle of the verse, always at the end of a verse. Here, the Selah connecting the true confidence of David with the false confidence of the ungodly enemy. And then to conclude, verse 19, "Because they have no changes, therefore they fear not God. This they, because they have no changes, means that there's no repentance in them. There's no change of mind in the ungodly. They're sticking with their ungodly ways, and they are going to be destroyed. No changes for the better. There's been no improvement, and we don't expect to see any improvement. And if any comes, it will be during the millennium, for in the future, verse 20. He, again referring to Ahithophel, have put forth his hands against such as be at peace with him. He hath broken his covenant. He was a traitor to David. And certainly David had a covenant with Ahithophel, in that he was a most trusted counsel. And no doubt Ahithophel broke that covenant and those promises, just as Judas Iscariot broke the covenant that he had with Jesus Christ when he betrayed him. Verse 21, the words of his mouth, this is the traitor Ahithophel, historically, prophetically at the time of this writing, Judas Iscariot, the words of his mouth were smoother than butter, but war was in his heart. His words were softer than oil, yet were they drawn swords. Although he could smooth talk you, there was wickedness and evil in his heart. I couldn't help but think about the Antichrist in this as well, prophetically, that his words are going to be, he's going to be able to butter you up with words that are smooth as butter. He comes in peacefully and prosperously, and many are going to be deceived. Many are going to think that he is Jesus Christ. Verse 22, cast thy burden, or commit your burdens, upon the Lord, and he shall sustain thee. He shall never suffer the righteous to be moved. Underline that word, never. He will never allow the righteous to fall. And that's just the way it is. Nothing to fear when the Lord is on your side. You can be bold in what you do, as a matter of fact, knowing that he is there for you. Some commentators try and put this, the burden in this first part of verse 22, as God's burdens that he places on his children. And if you know God's word at all, you know that's not true, because God does not place burdens on his children. In fact, is in Jeremiah chapter 23, he says, don't say what burden has the Lord placed on me, because I don't place burdens. But if you say that, I will bring whatever burden you said was going to be on you upon you. Don't say the burden of the Lord. 23, to conclude Psalm 55, but thou, O God, shalt bring them down into the pit of destruction. Bloody or murderous and deceitful men shall not live out half their days, but I will trust in thee. And certainly Absalom would not live out half of his days. You know what Absalom's end was? Well, had something to do with those woods that we were talking about earlier. You see, Absalom cut his hair one time a year. And he must have been needing a haircut, because when he rode under this tree, his hair became lodged in a branch of the tree. The mule he was riding on continued on, and Absalom was left dangling there by his hair. And what happened then? Well, David's men found him. They went running to Joab, David's nephew, the general of David's armies, and said, Absalom's hanging from the tree. And he said, well, why didn't you kill him? I would have given you 10 pieces of silver. And then Joab didn't leave anything to chance. He went and took care of matters on himself. But what did they do? They took his body and threw him in a pit. And he didn't live out half of his days. Judas Iscariot also died at a very young age. He did not live out half of his days. We have a subscription, and I mentioned several times the doves and the cooing that we were talking about in Psalm 55. The subscription to the chief musician upon Jonath Elam Rekoakim. And those of you who know anything about Hebrew know that Jonah is the dove. And what does Jonath Elam Rekoakim mean? It means dove in the distant oaks. And you see, the armies of God, the Spirit of God, well, let me back up. In Matthew chapter 3, verse 16, what happened when Jesus was baptized by John the Baptist? You remember the voice came down from heaven that said, "This is my beloved Son in whom I'm well pleased." And what came down out of the heavens and rested on Christ? A dove. The dove, always symbolic of God's Spirit. And the dove that was in the distant oaks in Psalm 55 was none other than the Spirit of our Heavenly Father. And you know what? That's what gives you the victory. The last four psalms we've been talking about, Maskil, instruction and understanding about how we have the victory. Don't try and take Satan on yourself, friend. If you do it without God, I guarantee you Satan will eat your lunch. He'll beat you up day in, day out. But you remember that psalm when Antichrist is here. And you remember that dove in the distant oak, knowing that it's your Heavenly Father's Spirit that is there with you. He's there for you. And the enemy doesn't have a chance. We've got a short message. We'll ask you to listen a moment, won't you please?
1: The Strong's Exhaustive Concordance of the Bible is an invaluable tool to the serious Bible student. The Strong's Concordance lists every word used in the Bible and every passage where the word utilized may be found in the Scriptures. With the assistance of a reference numbering system, the English reader may easily translate any word back to the original Hebrew, Chaldee, or Greek in which God's Word was written. The Companion Bible is a unique study Bible. In addition to the text of the King James Version Bible, an extra wide margin contains a wealth of information not found in other Bibles. A system of structures or outlines employed by the Companion Bible will allow the readers to rightly divide the Bible. The use of these structures help the reader follow the subject matter, and therefore they are critical to an understanding of God's Word. The 198 appendixes found in the Bible cover a wide variety of topics and information which will enlighten your studies. The Companion Bible and Strongest Concordance are a must for the serious Bible student.
0: Welcome back. We're glad you could join back with us. Let's have the 800 number, please. 800-643-4645. That number good throughout Puerto Rico, the U.S., and Canada. If you have a biblical question that you'd like to pose to be answered on the air, feel free to call that 800 number and leave your question. Don't ask questions about a specific individual, denomination, or organization by name. We try and teach God's Word in a positive format. Throwing out negative about others by name serves no purpose. We simply won't do it. If you're listening by shortwave radio or studying via the internet somewhere around the world that's not able to use that 800 number, your announcer at the end of the hour will give you our mailing address. Quite all right to mail your questions in, being the point. Got a prayer request? You don't need a telephone number. You don't need a mailing address. You know your Father is there for you 24/7. His Spirit is there for you 24/7. Don't ever forget it. Go to Him when you have trouble. Not every little bitty trouble. You know, He put gray matter between our ears and He expects us to use that gray matter. But when you have major decisions in your life, go to your Father in prayer and ask Him for a sign, a counsel. It doesn't hurt to throw out a fleece like Gideon did in the book of Judges. We do have these prayer requests. Father, we come united as one in the name of your Son, Jesus Christ. Father, we ask you to look upon these. You know their needs, illnesses in families, Father, problem marriages. If it is your will, a special blessing on each of these, Father. We also remember our military troops who are in harm's way around the world, Father. Watch over, guide, protect, touch, heal in Yeshua, Jesus' precious name. Amen, and thank you, Father. All right, let's get to some questions. First up today, we've got Ed in Indiana. And Ed asks, do you believe Satan's angels impregnated human women? Well, I don't believe it. I know it because God's word declares as such. Genesis chapter 6. You might want to learn how to take it back to the Hebrew a little bit, but it's pretty plain in the English. Bertha in Mississippi. Are there more than three heavens? Well, actually, there are only three earth and three heaven ages, is what you need to understand. And you know, that's critical to understanding, as Paul put it, the mysteries of God. If you don't have a handle on the three earth ages, there's a lot of God's word that's not going to make any sense to you. There's no way you can understand it unless you understand the three earth and world ages, the three heaven ages. And you know, we have a newsletter that comes to you every month. On page 3 of that newsletter, you'll find a list of suggested studies for new students, and three world ages is on that list, and it is a critical study for you to understand. So you might want to order that if you're interested in learning more. No name and know where you're from, but okay, we'll go with it. Ezekiel 44:25, it says a priest is not to be in the presence of a spiritually dead person unless father, mother, family. And this is talking about the Zadok in the millennium, when we're all already in spirit bodies, can go to an immediate family member, mother, father, brother, sister, who hasn't been married, and try to help them, talk some sense into them if they didn't take part in the first resurrection. Now, your question, what if you don't have a priest or the Zadok in your family? Who goes over to the other side to talk to you? Or maybe the whole family is over the Gulf. I think we're misunderstanding some things there. But in the millennium, again, God's elect can go to immediate family. Now, if you don't have any immediate family who took part in the first resurrection, not to worry. Believe me, there will be a lot of Bible studies going on during the millennium. There will be truth taught. You know, no one is destroyed until the end of the millennium. That's when the lake of fire, the great white throne judgment comes about. So it's not too late for anyone, with the few exceptions of Satan and the fallen angels, until the great white throne judgment. John in Florida, where in Revelation is it documented that the time of Antichrist's tribulation was shortened from 42 months, that's 3.5 years, down to 5 months? And Jesus shortened the time of the tribulation for the elect's sake, unless there might not be any flesh saved, is what Christ said. Revelation chapter 9, we learn there that the locust army of Satan will have a period of 5 months. That's May through September, that 5 month period. Now, don't misunderstand that it will be beginning in May and ending in September, only the period of time, 5 months. It could start in January and end in May, in other words. Randolph, and I don't know where Randolph is from. Did the prodigal son eat of the swine's food? And in Luke chapter 15, verse 16, when things hit rock bottom for the prodigal son, and I might preface that a little bit by saying, what happened was the prodigal son thought that he would take his inheritance and go and strike out on his own. He got tired of working on his father's farm. And so he went off, and it was great as long as the money lasted. He had wine, women, and lots of song, friends to go along with it as long as the money was there. But when things hit rock bottom and his portion, what he had to eat, in other words, was what was left of the corn after the swine he was slopping got through eating. In other words, the husks is what he had to eat. And he said, you know, what am I doing here? My father's servants eat better than this, the husks of the corn that were left when the pigs got through with it. And then when he got home in verse 27, when he returned home, his father killed the fatted calf. Tom in South Carolina, is the King Version, James Version of the Bible translated from the older minority texts or the more numerous texts passed down through the generations? Also, the same question for the Green's Interlinear Bible, please. Well, most modern-day translations of the New Testament rely on the minority text. The Green's, on the other hand, and you got to kind of divide Old Testament from New Testament. The Green's on the Old Testament, the Hebrew, relies on the Masoretic text, whereas the New Testament relies on the Textus Receptus, or the received text. I hope that answered your question. And some people think that the one was older than the other, and so on and so forth. I'll leave it at that. Huey in Louisiana, where can I find in the Bible that Jesus died on a Friday and rose on Sunday? You won't find that because that isn't true. If you have a companion Bible, make a note of Appendix 165. Companion Bible, Appendix 165. And we learned from that scholarly notes, it's not a man's opinion or a commentary, it's scholarly notes, that Jesus was crucified on a Wednesday, and at dusk he went into the tomb. That at dusk on the Hebrew calendar, the Hebrew day, better said, began at sunset. So when he went to the tomb, it was the beginning Thursday, then Friday, then Saturday. That's 3 days. And then in the night, Saturday night, he resurrected. Praise God. 3.5 days he spent in the tomb, the belly of the earth. Michelle in New Mexico, how did God destroy the influx of the fallen angels? Well, it's happened twice, actually. But let's define destroy. The fallen angels actually have not been destroyed from being in existence. They have been removed from the earth. And the problem is they left some progeny, their descendants, on earth. They were Geber in the Hebrew. They were giants, and God utilized two things to eliminate the descendants of the fallen angels. The first was the flood of Noah's time in Genesis chapter 6. The second influx of the fallen angels occurred in as early as Genesis chapter 12, where they're called Canaanites, but their descendants carried on for centuries, even up to David's time. Goliath was a descendant of the Nephilim, the giants, and God utilized the sword of Israel to destroy the descendants of the fallen angels off of the earth that time. Most important thing for you to know is that there's a third influx of the fallen angels coming. When Michael boots Satan out of heaven, as it's written in Revelation chapter 12, verses 6 and 7, Satan and his angels, that's the fallen angels, come down to earth. And they're going to be looking for women again, as it's written in the Corinthians. Curtis in Michigan. who is entitled to take communion, and where is this found in the Bible? It isn't written in God's Word as to who can take communion and not. That won't stop a lot of churches, however, from writing their own rules about who can take communion and who may not. We at Shepherd's Chapel teach that anyone who wishes to partake of communion may do so. You see, because we don't believe that we ever become worthy, but we do believe that Jesus Christ was worthy to pay the price on the cross. And it's probably good that this question came up. We will be conducting a communion service for the television audience in the next few days. You might want to obtain the, if you wish to partake of communion with us, you might wish to obtain the necessary ingredients, which would be any red wine or grape juice and unleavened bread, which a piece of soda cracker would suffice for that. I will announce the exact day before we have the communion service so that you're ready. But 2 or 3 days from now, that gives you a couple days to get the ingredients together. If you choose to partake of communion with us, you may do so from the convenience of your home at that time. Melvin in Pennsylvania, what does the pastor mean by the first age? And again, we had a question earlier. I'm not going to spend a lot of time on this. You know, the earth was created millions of years ago, not 6,000 years ago, as some Bible thumpers would have you believe. But, you know, the dinosaurs were here on earth. They were here in the first earth age. Man in the flesh was not here in the first earth age, but we were with God in spiritual form at that time. But again, to understand God's word, you got to get a handle on the three world ages and the three earth ages. Need to obtain that study. Melvin in Pennsylvania, who is Melchizedek? Well, Melchizedek is none other than Jesus Christ. Hebrews chapter 7, he's called the King of Salem. Do you know what Salem means? It means peace. He's the Prince of Peace. It goes on to say several other things there in chapter 7. But, you know, that's how in John chapter 8, verses 56, 57, and 58, Jesus was talking to them there, and he said, you know, your father Abraham rejoiced to see in my day. And they looked at him kind of funny and frowned and said, you're not 50 years old yet. What do you mean Abraham rejoiced to see your day? And Jesus said in verse 58 of John chapter 8, before Abraham was, I am. You see, he was Melchizedek that met Abraham and took tithes of him in the book of Genesis. Greg in California, could you touch on the nine, and this says choirs, C-H-O-I-R-S, of angels. I don't know what that is. Then you go on to say the seraphim, cherubim, etc. I found a few verses in Isaiah, but not much else. I find this subject very intriguing and interesting. Many thanks and keep up the good work. Well, thanks for the encouragement, and we're glad you enjoyed the studies. Now, you know, the seraphim, if there's not much written about the seraphim other than in the book of Isaiah. The cherubim, their function, of course, was to, one of them was to protector of the mercy seat, the Ark of the Covenant, with the mercy seat over it. I did a message several years ago called Angels of God, and I went into the various classes, for lack of a better word, of the angels, and gave scripture where you can read about those different classes of angels. Dessa in Pennsylvania, I know Eve was seduced by Satan, but how was Adam seduced by Satan, being that they were both men? Well, if that were the case, it was even more of an abomination to our Heavenly Father. But don't forget, Satan is supernatural. I believe Satan would have had the ability to disguise or transform himself into whatever he wanted to, a beautiful young woman, for example. That's a possibility. And then you go on, and thank you for your kind comments, you say, is Ben-Hur, Benjamin, one of Jacob's sons, or is this another Ben? Well, Ben in the Hebrew language means son. So Ben-Hur is son of Hur, and he was not the son of Jacob, but the son of Hur. H-U-R. Pat in Georgia. My husband and I have been watching you on television for around a year. We enjoy your teaching and have learned a lot. I hope Brother Arnold Murray is doing well, and he's doing fine. He's a tough old boot, and I think he'll be back with us shortly. My question for you is, when a person is only alive by mechanical devices, has his spirit left him since he can no longer breathe for himself? If his spirit is already gone on to its reward, why would a family want to continue life by artificial means? Your input on this would be very much appreciated. Okay, Pat. And, you know, I don't believe the spirit returns to the Father until the person is deceased. And I know what you're saying about the breathing, the breath being the spirit, if you will. But, you know, this is the reason that everyone should take time to fill out a living will. That way that it doesn't come about that you have to guess what a family member request would have been if you find yourself in the same situation. In other words, it shouldn't be up to family to decide whether you are sustained by mechanical means or not. That should be your decision, and the only way you can make that known for sure is to obtain a living will. Make sure that you sign it, make sure that you leave it with someone who will know what to do with it in the event that you become incapacitated and unable to make decisions on your own. Joyce in Illinois, what happens to the rest of the people who are not elect? We can't all be elect, so what happens to those who are not and yet know that the Antichrist comes to earth first, and are there when it happens? Well, if you don't worship the Antichrist when you know he comes first and you don't worship him, most likely you are of God's elect, and you will take part in the first resurrection of Revelation chapter 4, verses 4, 5, and 6. If you don't take part in the first resurrection, in other words, you are not one of God's elect, then, as it states there in Revelation chapter 20, verses 5, 6, and 7, that the rest were dead until the end of the 1,000 years. And it doesn't mean they were physically dead. It means that they were spiritually dead, meaning that their soul was not judged to the eternity. They still had, at that point then, a mortal soul. Mortal simply means liable to die. And certainly the lake of fire, the second death, the death of the soul, still could have power over them, unlike those who participate in the first resurrection. The second death hath no power over them. Joyce in Arizona, the people who die in Christ and not in Christ, do they lie in the grave till the return of Christ, or will they be on earth during the time of the Antichrist is here? Well, 1 Thessalonians chapter 4, verse 13, and the following verses, which most people point to as the scripture that documents the rapture theory, falsely. But the subject there, and if you go all the way back to verse 13, 1 Thessalonians 4, you pick up your subject, which is, I don't want you to be ignorant as the heathen are concerning where those who sleep in Christ are. In other words, those who died in Christ. And if you follow the teaching and understand the teaching, the fact that if you pass away before the tribulation of Antichrist, those who remain alive in the flesh can't precede them to be with Christ. Why? Because they're already there. Nobody's out here in a hole in the ground waiting for Christ to return. Whether you died believing in Christ or whether you died not believing in Christ, that's where you come into the fact that there are two sides of the gulf. Luke chapter 16. Patricia, South Carolina. I have a Bible that got wet and has molded. What is the best way to dispose of it? Well, there's nothing written in the Bible as to the proper way to destroy a Bible. I personally would either burn or bury a Bible that had become in that particular condition. Gordon from Kentucky, where in the Bible does it say that Satan's angels had sex with women and giants were born? Genesis chapter 6, if you understand the Hebrew. The second question, where does the Bible talk about those amber-colored vehicles? Ezekiel chapter 1, I believe it's verse 4. Those vehicles are discussed. The color amber, very important that you take it back in your Strong's Concordance, and you'll find that that color is highly polished bronze. And God's throne came to earth, and it was brought on vehicles, and there was quite an entourage that came with him as well to talk to his servant, the prophet Ezekiel. Judy in Tennessee, when the Antichrist is here, will we be able to buy food and pay rent? Is it wrong to take money out of the bank? Well, at this point in time, it doesn't matter. If you want to take money out of the bank, go ahead. You're not going to be able to use your money at that point in time if you're one of God's elect. Revelation 13:17, if you don't take the mark of the beast, you won't be able to buy and sell. That's the reason you want to have some food stored up. That's the reason you might want to consider having some precious metals set aside so that you can trade for food or whatever else you need. Out of time, I love you all a great deal because you enjoy studying our Father's Word in depth. You know what? It makes his day when he looks down and he sees you with the letter he wrote to you open and you seeking knowledge of him. We are brought to you by your tithes and offerings. If we've helped you, help us keep coming to you. Won't you do that and to reach out to others of our brothers and sisters who are lost in this world of darkness. One thing most important, though, beloved, it's this. You stay in his word every day. Every day in your Father's word is a good day. Because Jesus is the living word.
2: 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Once again, that's Shepherd's Chapel, Post Office Box 416, Gravett, Arkansas, 72736. We invite you to join us for the next in-depth Bible study each weekday at this same time. Thank you for watching today's program, and God bless you.

The book of Deuteronomy. The law was given as our schoolmaster. Have you been to school on God's Word? Certainly one way to go there is to study the book of Deuteronomy. Probably the most exciting thing that Deuteronomy has to offer for you is that great song of Moses, that those that overcome the false Messiah in the end generation will be singing. The law itself being the schoolmaster that keeps us out of trouble,

in these flesh bodies. Again, an education in taming that part of you that oftentimes needs taming through the old schoolmaster, that great book, Deuteronomy, the law, and its set ways of keeping you from harm's way even in this generation. You're going to enjoy it.

0: Welcome to the Shepherd's Chapel Network Family Bible Study Hour with Pastor Arnold Murray. Wisdom is understanding God's Word. Pastor Murray's unique teaching approach brings God's Word alive with meaning as he takes you on a chapter-by-chapter, verse-by-verse study of God's letter to you, the Bible. And now here is Pastor Arnold Murray.
1: Good day to you. God bless you. Say welcome to the Shepherd's Chapel. Welcome to this family Bible study hour. Back in our Father's Word, the book of Ezekiel. We've come to this 22nd chapter, and we just finished the 25th verse. There's a conspiracy. Don't ever forget that. Well, what's the conspiracy? Well, it's a conspiracy of Satan working and against our Heavenly Father, and you have a choice. There's two ways, as we've learned, that you can pick the right way or you can pick the left way. That's up to you. And so it is. He said, these prophets, in the midst of this conspiracy, they devoured souls. In other words, false teaching will destroy your soul, meaning it will rip the eternal life right away from you. And you're kind of doomed to hell then. And but in this 22nd chapter, it's lacking the purification of metal. Your deeds are tested as by fire. And talking about silver, he says, most of my children are dross. That means old slag that gets thrown off the side. Worthless. No good. And so it is. Our Father continues. We pick it up in verse 26, chapter 22, the great book of Ezekiel. Let's go with it as he continues testing the metal of people. Verse 26 reads, her priests have violated my law and have profaned mine holy things. They have put no difference between the holy and profane. Neither have they showed difference between the unclean and the clean, and have hid their eyes from my Sabbath, and I am profaned among them. You know, this is a sad state of affairs. You don't have to look very far to understand that. You know, I'll take the food laws for a moment. Very few churches teach the difference between the clean and unclean foods. And this has to do with your health, which is the habitation you have for your soul here in these flesh bodies. You need to do it right. And many times they change God's word and work in traditions of man that, as the New Testament declares, it makes void the word of God, makes it profane. He doesn't like it. When God makes a simple, plain, understandable statement, he doesn't want some preacher, teacher, priest, prophet messing with it. When God interprets something, that's the end of the story. Don't let man try to further interpret it. God doesn't like it. Verse 27, her princes in the midst thereof are like wolves raving the prey to shed blood and to destroy souls, to get dishonest gain. You got, like, as Isaiah would say in chapter 3, you've got children as rulers. And they don't care about the people. They simply their own power, greed, and control.

0: will be direct. It will have meaning. End of story. No interpretation. He does the interpreting. Verse 29. The people of the land have used oppression and exercised robbery and have vexed the poor and needy. Yea, they have oppressed the stranger wrongfully. Anytime you rob people of the truth, you don't teach the true word of God, you know, you can be pretty safe in saying, thus saith the Lord God, if you teach chapter by chapter and verse by verse. But when you start adding to God's word, and when you start doing your own thing that is contrary to God's word, then you are oppressing the people. You're robbing them. Absolutely robbing them blind, especially if you have a reputation that they will believe and trust. You're a false teacher. And I'm glad that judgment begins at the pulpit. And it does. Verse 30. And I sought for a man among them that should make up the hedge and stand in the gap before me for the land, that I should not destroy it. But I found none. In other words, in those that were false, I couldn't find a one. And quite frankly, I can add to this by saying that Zedekiah, his 10 sons, they're going to die. There's no man going to stand that gap. But he had two daughters that did. And as I told you, on Veterans Day, we'll be showing that documentary. You don't want to miss it. You find out that there was a woman that stood the gap. And from that, we have this King James Bible. One Scota, who would be Scotland, and another to Europe, which would, from the proceeds thereof, or the progeny thereof, King James Bible, verse 31. Therefore have I poured out mine indignation upon them. I have consumed them with the fire of my wrath. Their own way have I recompensed upon their heads, saith the Lord God. You know, you don't, when you're unfair, you don't get away with anything. None of us are perfect, and we all mess up at times through misunderstandings, one thing or the other, or what have you. It just lets us learn to be a little sharper than what we are, and you should be. You should be very careful to serve God. And so it is. Why? Because God's going to thump your gourd. You don't have to worry about getting too far out of line, and he'll straighten you out. And he doesn't waste much time doing that, especially if you have bitten off responsibilities. Now, we're going to go into this 23rd chapter. It's rather graphic. I will warn you beforehand. Our Father likes for you to feel his emotions. And a flesh person can understand adultery a lot easier or quicker than they do idolatry, because as adultery would affect a human being in the flesh, idolatry affects God the same way in heaven. In other words, he's jealous. He is jealous of those that would teach false religion. He's jealous of those that would practice idolatry or false things that are fed to his children. You mess with somebody's children and you can get their attention in a hurry. You mess with God's children and you'll get his attention in a hurry. So again, a lot of churches probably wouldn't even teach this chapter because it is so graphic. But you must always teach God's word and do not apologize for God's word, because it shows you the very emotions. But I do want you to substitute idolatry for adultery. And you will better understand what it is the Father wants you to derive from this 23rd chapter. Chapter 23, verse 1, and it reads, the word of the Lord came again unto me, saying, verse 2, son of man, there were two women, the daughters of one mother. And let's get it straight. This, the mother is Mother Israel, and the daughters are the house of Judah and the house of Israel. Verse 3, and they committed whoredoms in Egypt. They committed whoredoms in their youth. There were their breasts pressed, and there they bruised the teats of their virginity. They were molested in the natural sense. But what this means is they went off and they began to worship other things other than God. And God hates it. Verse 4. And the names of them were Aholah, the elder, and Aholibah, her sister. And they were mine. And they bare sons and daughters. Thus were their names. Samaria is Aholah. In other words, Samaria is the 10 tribes. That is Israel. And Jerusalem, Aholibah. Now, let's understand what Aholah mean. She has her own tabernacle or tent. And that would be the 10 northern tribes. But the southern tribe, Jerusalem, the house of Judah, Aholibah, my tabernacle is in her. Naturally, being the king line, our father states that. And here you can see why God's own personal feelings are involved in this. Verse 5, and Aholah, 10 northern tribes, Israel, played the harlot when she was mine. And she doted on her lovers, on the Assyrians, her neighbors. And naturally, she would be taken captive by the Assyrian 200 years before the house of Judah would. God doesn't like it, okay? When you have strangers with strange religions and thoughts, and you begin to partake it or bring it into your own worship of Almighty God, he doesn't buy that. Verse 6, which were clothed with blue, captains and rulers. Ooh, they were lookers. I mean, all of them desirable young men. Whoa. Horsemen riding upon horses. They cut quite a figure. Verse 7, thus she committed her whoredoms with them, with all them that were the chosen men of Assyria, and with all on whom she doted, with all their idols she defiled herself. And of course, there's the prime root of the trouble. She worshiped their idols. It seemed like the thing to do. They seem so gallant, they're so well dressed, and so just, I mean, really hunks come riding right through camp. Why not? Right. But what it is they have these foreign priests. It's nothing but heathen worship. And here you have like ones that would change Passover in the New Testament to Ishtar, which was a pagan holiday. And hey, it's adopted right into many churches. How strange people are that they would take in the idol worship. And that's what upsets our father. Verse 8, neither left she her whoredom brought from Egypt. For in her youth they lay with her, and they bruised the breast of her virginity and poured their whoredoms upon her. And so it was. This idolatry just took them over. They would even forget mostly the scripture of the living word. Verse 9. Wherefore I have delivered her into the hand of her lovers, into the hand of the Assyrians, upon whom she doted. What kind of people and what kind of religion. You see, when you start mixing religions, you dilute the very word of God and make it obsolete. You have to stand for something or you stand for nothing. And you must stand for the word of God. her offspring, what is her offspring and what is her religion? She doesn't know who her children are. And most of the children today don't know who they are. They don't know whether they're of the house of Israel or the house of Judah or who or what. Verse 10, these discovered her nakedness. They took her sons and her daughters and slew her with the sword, and she became famous among women, for they had executed judgment upon her. And so it is. The enemy, God said, I'll let your enemies begin to take hold. 11, and when her sister Aholibah saw this, she was more corrupt in her inordinate love than she, and in her whoredoms more than her sister in her whoredoms. This was the king line itself that's supposed to know better. They were worse than the 10 northern tribes. Verse 12, she doted upon the Assyrians, her neighbors. Captains and rulers clothed most gorgeously. Ooh. And horsemen riding upon horses, all of them desirable young men. And here this commerce of foreign religions just abounded. But it looks so religious. It seems so holy. Well, is it in God's word? Well, no, then it's not. You must learn to separate the clean from the unclean. That is right from that that is wrong. From the true spirit to the false spirit. There is a conspiracy. And you must be able to separate and know the difference. Christianity is not a religion, it's a reality, it's a way of life. 13, then I saw that she was defiled, that they took both one way. They followed, she followed her sister. The way one went, the other went in sin. 14, and that she increased her whoredoms, and when she saw men portrayed upon the wall, the images of the Chaldeans portrayed with vermilion. Oh my, bright red, they look so good, so tempting. And convert it to the religious sense. It seems so holy. I mean, what a way to go. Verse 15, girded with girdles upon their loins, exceeding in dyed attire upon their heads, bands, all of them princes to look to, after the manner of the Babylonians of Chaldea, the land of their nativity. So you got a bunch of ragheads, okay? They've got the turbans right up there, and away it's going, so it is. But they look so religious, but they believe in killing each other, their own kind. Their ways are not our ways, and God doesn't like it. So you have to realize in their idolatry, they begin to take on other religions, and you must band, outlaw, any false law from a free Christian nation that lives under common law, that is to say God's law, instead of foreign law, international law, and so forth. For example, there are certain laws where you can beat a woman, I mean rock her to death, with stones. You can't allow that. God won't allow it. There are some times where they actually butcher and burn people. God never, Molochism never even entered his mind, he states in one place. But there are people in religion services that'll do it. 16, and as soon as she saw them with her eyes, she doted upon them and sent messengers unto them, unto Chaldea. I mean, she sent for them. Advertised it. 17, and the Babylonians came to her into the bed of love, and they defiled her with their whoredoms, and she was polluted with them, and her mind was alienated from them. Her mind was taken over, and it breaks off from God's teachings and goes into the ways of confusion. Do you know who the king of Babylon is in the end times? It's Satan. It's the wrong way. You don't want to go that way. And that's what idolatry will always lead to. It's one of Satan's main tricks, is deception, deceit, lies, and to bring about the death of souls. And it would seem that some love it. They love to go with it. Verse 18, so she discovered her whoredoms and discovered her nakedness. Then my mind was alienated from her. I didn't want anything to do with her. Like as my mind was alienated from her sister. In other words, you can read in Jeremiah chapter 3, verse 8, God divorced Israel. I mean, he wrote her out a bill of divorcement. And so it is. He won't mess with you. Verse 19, yet she multiplied her whoredoms in calling to remembrance the days of her youth, wherein she had played the harlot in the land of Egypt. Even in her old age, she didn't forget it. She still played it. 20, for she doted upon their paramours, whose flesh is as the flesh of asses, and whose issue is like the issue of horses. In other words, they're like an animal. I'm going to translate it like it is. They're like an animal in heat. 21. Thus thou calledest to remembrance the lewdness of thy youth in bruising thy teeth by the Egyptians for the paps of thy youth. Our Father, in this idolatry that keeps coming up over and over, false religion, false teaching, he hates it. That's why you always want to teach chapter by chapter and verse by verse. And that way you know, thus saith the Lord God. Because when you follow his word, it's pleasing to him. And he will bless you. You go contrary to his word, and he will not bless you. You're out. Verse 22. Therefore, Oholibah, this would be the tribe of Judah, the house of Judah. Thus saith the Lord God, behold, I will raise up thy lovers against thee from whom thy mind is alienated, and I will bring them against thee on every side. Boy, are you going to receive a visitation. They're going to turn on you. 23, the Babylonians and all the Chaldeans. Pekod, that means visitation. Boy, are you going to get visited. And Shua, that means rich, wealthy. And Koa, do you know what Koa means? It means a he camel. And all the Assyrians with them. All of them desirable young men, captains and rulers, great lords and renowned, all of them riding upon horses. I mean, looking good, looking impressive. And convert this to the religious sense. Their religion seems so right, but it's false. You don't go there. 24, and they shall come against thee with chariots and wagons and wheels and with an assembly of people, which shall set against thee buckler and shield and helmet round about. And I, don't miss this is God speaking, and I will set judgment before them, and they shall judge thee according to their judgments. That's not good. That's why you want to always realize that when you mess around with heathenism and when you fall under their law and their religion, you're in a heap of hurt, friend, because they're not the land of the free and the home of the brave. Verse 25, and I will, not maybe, I will set my jealousy against thee, and they shall deal furiously with thee. They shall take away thy nose and thine ears and thy raiment and thy remnant shall fall by the sword. They shall take thy sons and thy daughters, and thy residue shall be devoured by the fire. In other words, this is heathen judgment, cutting off ears and noses, playing the harlot, okay? They'll cut you. They'll brutalize you when you go by their judgment. Verse 26, they shall also strip thee out of thy clothes and take away thy fair jewels. That leaves you pretty well empty. 27, they'll take everything you've got, in other words. Thus will I make thy lewdness to cease from thee, and thy whoredoms brought from the land of Egypt, so that thou shalt not lift up thine eyes unto them, nor remember Egypt anymore. You're going to be out of the harlotry business, and I'm going to see to it. That's what her father is saying. 28, for thus saith the Lord God, behold, I will deliver thee into the hand of them whom thou hatest, into the hand of them from whom thy mind is alienated. I'm going to do it. Well, why would God do that? You asked for it. You wanted them. Get ready. Here they come. 29, if you want false religion, you're going to get it. 29, and they shall deal with thee hatefully, and shall take away all thy labor, and shall leave thee naked and bare, and the nakedness of thy whoredoms shall be discovered, both the lewdness and thy whoredoms. In other words, this is, in a sense, is part of the apostasy. Do you know what's written in Revelation chapter 17, 16? The 10 kings, they hate the whore. They really hate her. And what do they take away? Labor. You want to wake up and look today. Where is the labor force going? Is it being taken away, or jobs going overseas? Where are they going? What's happening? It's written. Have you read it? Verse 30. I will do these things unto thee, because thou hast gone a-whoring after the heathen, and because thou art polluted with their idols. And you want to be real careful when great ambassadors begin to take off for trade and to swoon and swan over foreign nations for trade and for input, when you've got the best of everything right here at home. All you have to do is cultivate it. Do what's right. Get back into God's word. Do what God would direct. Verse 31. Thou hast walked in the way of thy sister, you too. Therefore will I give her cup into thine hand. Now, it's a cup, all right. 32. Thus saith the Lord God, thou shalt drink of thy sister's cup deep and large. Thou shalt be laughed to scorn and had in derision. It containeth much. The cup does. Of what? God's wrath. This is the cup. Jesus said, Father, is there some other way we can bring in the second advent without pouring this cup of wrath out on those people? Because it's not pleasant. And when you practice false religion, you're going to drink it. It's not pleasant. Verse 33. Thou shalt be filled with drunkenness and sorrow, with the cup of astonishment and desolation, with the cup of thy sister Samaria. You're both going to get it. And what God is kind of saying here, do you remember when many of them, it's so religious, oh, Jesus, when you return, we're going to run to you and say, oh, Jesus, we've healed in your name. Do you know what he says? Get out of my sight. I never knew you. And so it is. You want to be real careful. The cup of communion, you better know what you're doing. You better know that it is Christ that paid the price. It is he that is worthy, not us. And you want to wake up to that fact, because this cup is going to be poured out. And what a precious moment that is. The great apostasy is coming. 34, thou shalt even drink it and suck it out, and thou shalt break the shreds thereof, pluck off thine own breast, for I have spoken it, saith the Lord God. You're even going to destroy your own occasion of whoredoms. You're going to do it to yourself. Why? Well, when you begin to see truth and realize where you're at, it's time to mature, to get back into God's word, and know we can be blessed instead of cursed. We can have God's blessings instead of drinking that cup of wrath. So which do you choose? Well, let it be known we choose the love of Almighty God, to please him rather than to make him jealous, to stay away from false teachers, idolatry, and stay in the word of God, chapter by chapter and verse by verse. 35, therefore, thus saith the Lord God, because thou hast forgotten me and cast me behind thy back, guess what he's going to do? Therefore, bear thou also thy lewdness and thy whoredoms. Verse 36, the Lord said moreover unto me, son of man, wilt thou judge Ahola and Aholabah? Yea, declare unto them their abominations. You put me behind your back, I'm going to put you behind my back. You're out of here. I don't want anything to do with you. That's what the Father is saying. When you take that step and go that far, you're in a heap of hurt, friend. You do not want to go there when you have the blessings of God available to you. And what a blessing it is to have his precious presence in your life, the sweet words of victory, knowing you've overcome, rather than to be deceived by the deceiver of all deceivers, the false one, and all of his little false ones that he sends behind him. You will always have that element that will try to tear down and to take away from the true teachings of God's word, chapter by chapter and verse by verse. Be warned, the cup is coming. You do not want to drink of it. Turn your back on him, then he will tell you, get behind me and vanish. Okay, that's, guess where he put Satan? Get behind me, Satan. So you stay in good cheer and know we have the victory in the word of God, chapter by chapter, verse by verse. Thus saith the Lord God. He loves you. Don't miss the next lecture. All right, bless your heart. You listen a moment, won't you please?
1: 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You need to know what the Mark of the Beast is. As it's written in Revelation chapter 13, verse 8, many will be deceived. There is no need for you to be deceived. Christ said in Mark 13, 23, behold, I have foretold you all things. 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
0: And there we are back again. Let's have the 800 number, please. 1-800-643-4645. That number good from Puerto Rico, throughout the U.S., Alaska, Hawaii, all over Canada. If the Spirit moves, you got a question, you share it. Won't you do that? Please never ask a question about a particular reverend, denomination, or organization. We do not judge people. Our Father does that quite well. He knows where to put the cup, whether it be the very blessings of God or the cup of wrath. He has that down real good because he knows what we even think. Man can't know that. But man does have a gift from God. It's called spiritual discernment. It isn't a big step to know right from wrong. It isn't a big step to know what's pleasing to our Father. So make sure that you fit that category. Once you do that, love him, and he will return that love. Those of you that listen by shortwave around the world, it's always a pleasure hearing from you, and your announcer at the end of the hour will give you our mailing address. Again, always a pleasure. Now, you got a prayer request, you don't need that number. You don't need an address. Why? God knows what you're thinking. He does right now. He created your very being. Your DNA is different, your fingerprints are different, you're unique because he wanted someone just like you, but he wants you to love him. He may not love what you do always, and this is true. All of us mess up at times with misunderstandings, misleading, misguidings, but always repent, get back in his good standing, and be blessed. That's what's so ever very important. Why? He loves you. And he wants you to return that love. Father, around the globe we come, we ask that you lead, guide, direct, Father. Touch in Yeshua's precious name. Thank you, Father. Amen. Okay, and question time. We're going to go with Rose from Louisiana. Leviticus chapter 3, verse 17. Please explain about the fat. Well, the Father says the fat belongs to me. Don't you eat it. Why? Because many of the poisons that an animal partakes of is stored in the fat. Okay. So this is one of the reasons you do not want to partake of the fat. As God would say, it belongs to me. Why? He doesn't want you eating it. It's not healthy. Tawana from Tennessee, you mentioned about 9 priests that were buried in Tennessee. We're exactly in Tennessee, and can I go see this? No. This excavation took place, my mind is racing. It seems to me like it was about 1915 or 20, somewhere very early in that century. It's where the Back Creek Stone is found, so naturally the location is Loudoun County, Tennessee, at Bat Creek, okay? And the stone is now in the Smithsonian, so Washington, D.C. But I am quite happy that and thankful that I was the one that translated the stone. I know there are other people that could have, and why they did not, I have no idea. But I do know what the stone said because it has a Masoretic text on it. As they were priests, you must be a scholar of the word to understand what it says. Okay, and what it says being properly interpreted, it says, may the lion of the tribe of Judah be the poker that the voice of God that draws these firebrands back to God. Okay. And those firebrands were God's priest. You can kind of get a feeling of that on Psalms 104. And the fact that the resh in the Hebrew tongue, that's the letter R, was facing east or right. And naturally a resh is supposed to face left. But you see, because they were so far away from home, and when you pray, you're always supposed to face Jerusalem or face east. That's why it was doing that. You can understand that better if you read Ezekiel chapter 1. May from New Hampshire, can Satan hear you when you pray? Please document. Well, nowhere is it written that he can unless he inhabits you with an evil spirit. Okay, but God can. God can read your mind. You don't have to say it out loud. He even knows what you're thinking. He is, in the Greek, he is called the cardionor. He knows your heart. Dana from, that may be David. I'm going to say that is David from Iowa. Will each of us have to face Satan directly? Please explain. Thank you. There are 231 princes of the 7,000 of God's elect. There is a reason that those 231 are separated out of the 7,000. It would only be a guesstimate, or you might call it an educated guess, but they would probably be the main witnesses, but trials will be held everywhere, and you will be delivered up, and the Holy Spirit will speak through each one. And there will be much more than 7,000, because they are the kings and queens of the ethnos that will also, because as the Holy Spirit spoke, just as it did on Pentecost Day in every language, it happened in the Gentile as well as God's elect. Holy from Illinois, which Strong's Concordance do you suggest using? You know, we carry the very best, and I would recommend that you order it from us, and it would be about the same price you would have it anywhere else, and it is the very best you can have, less errors than any of them. Unfortunately, some of the Strong's Concordances, they have computer formed them, and somebody goofed somewhere, and some of the Strong's Concordances, the numbers are off on in certain places. One of them is Cain, and that's rather peculiar that the numbers would go off there, but they are in certain ones. But the one we carry is, you will find less errors than any other concordance. Question, Carol from California. My question may have no real answer. However, with your knowledge of past heaven and earth ages, I can't help but wonder regarding the king of Tyrus, as stated in Ezekiel 28:14-19, Satan was a high cherubim and guardian of the mercy seat of God before his fall. Did God appoint him there because of his great record of duties, or was he created to hold that position? He earned it. God never gives anything away free, okay? You always must earn it. So he was, at one time, he was very good, and you could almost be jealous yourself when God said, I made you the full pattern, because he earned those things. Whom God gives much, he expects much. But then it happened, as God gives all of us free will, because only when you have free will do you have true love. Love must generate within each entity. God cannot order it, he cannot command it, or you'd just be a zombie. Okay, it must generate within each person. He wants the real thing. And Satan fell. He began to get prideful in himself, as it's written in that 28th chapter, 18th, 19th verse, and he's turned to ashes from within ultimately. Not yet, but ultimately. Okay, we got Michael from Kansas. Question, do you think there's a connection given in Jeremiah about the 70-year Babylonian captivity to Daniel chapter 12, verse 11? If we add 70 years to 1948, that's the time of the planting of the fig tree, you come up with 2018 to Daniel's equation, and 18 equaling bondage. I study with you daily, have learned so much. Thank you. Interesting, we just have to watch, okay? We just have to watch. James from Missouri, what does Revelation 20:13, the sea give up the dead who were in it, and death and Hades delivered up dead what were in them? Okay, well, what is the sea? You learn in the 17th chapter that the sea or the waters are the people. So from among the people, they give up those that are spiritually dead. You see, you got to remember chapter 20, you're already in the millennium. Everybody is in a spiritual body. And this is not the judgment of the first resurrection, but this is the judgment of the second resurrection, which is called the Great White Throne Judgment. You don't make that one and you're out. That's final. That deserves not the first death, but the second death, which is the death of the soul. Nancy from California, question. Excuse me. Recently, a question aired as to where the U.S. of America is referred to in the Bible. My memory is faulty frequently, but I seem to recall that a few years ago you quoted passages from the Bible, America is the land divided by rivers, the Mississippi, Missouri, land of tall, clean-shaved people, you'll without fences. Well, that's Isaiah chapter 18. Okay, that's what you're reading from, and yes, that's where Israel, a large part of Israel, settled. That's why that America is so blessed. That is why that we are the superpower of superpowers. God blesses America. He certainly does. And he is not finished with her by any means. Kim from Texas, I enjoy your teachings and I learn a lot from you. My question is, I have medical issues since July that are very debilitating. I have prayed many, many times for healing, but have not received healing. What am I doing wrong? I pray that God's will be done above all else. So then anoint yourself with the oil of our people. And when God hears you and touches you, that's the time it will come to be. You know, God promises, how many people did he heal at the intermittent stream, which the lame and diseased always waited at, and when the water rushed in, they would, whoever was first in the water was healed. And Christ simply touched this one and said, hey, you're healed. He said, I don't have a man to take me down there. You don't need one. So God heals whomever he will, and there's a purpose for it. And so when you say his will be done, and we'll join you in that prayer, okay? Just know that God is on the throne, and when he's ready, that's when it'll happen. Billy from Tennessee, I am very interested in the end times during the millennium. Who will be living on the earth, and will they be in a spiritual body or flesh body? At the seventh trump, when Jesus returns to earth, does he remove the believers, or do we remain on the earth for 1,000 years? Please explain. When he returns, all are changed into spiritual bodies. He is here on earth, and God's elect, as you read Revelation chapter 20, verse 5, they are priests for 1,000 years, meaning you got to teach. You're going to be a teacher. But during the millennium, all are in flesh bodies, because on the first day of the millennium, Christ himself returns, and every knee shall bow. Bow to who? To the Lord Jesus Christ. Why? Because it's obvious he will have locked Satan away. There will be no evil influence on the world. There will be no flesh bodies to tempt or to show weakness. People will be in spiritual bodies with 100% recall. I probably shouldn't say 100% recall. I should say you will have the advantage of 100% of your brain rather than about 10% of, as far as thought, knowledge, remembering, and so forth. So you won't have to ask anybody if they know the word. They will. But discipline will be taught, because many people that know the word, they cannot discipline themselves. You can fall off very easily, and none of us are perfect. I want to make that clear. But there are some that have a very hard time disciplining themselves. They can get off on jaunts and sidetracked and can be so misled so easily. that it's a sad situation. And certainly that's what must be corrected, is discipline, discipline, discipline. You show me a church that has no discipline and I'll show you a church that God does not bless. Well, how do you know when God blesses a church? When it grows and grows and grows and grows. Because the fields are white for harvest and the people need to be fed. Fed what? The word of God, not the word of a man, not this man or any other man. But the word of God, have you read it? It's right there. And with the unction of the Holy Spirit, how precious it is. Don from Texas, are the elect people men and women both, or just probably just men? No, it's men and women both. God is not a respecter of persons. And God has used women all down through the years. Yeah, let's take Judges, which follows way early in the great book of the Old Testament. Judges, there was one time where God couldn't find a man to judge. They had judges instead of kings, okay, for your information. He couldn't find a man to be a judge. But here came Deborah. And Deborah, God chose her. And she led Israel. And she led them in battle, and they overcame. Why? Because God was with her. There was Huldah at another place in God's word who was over the University of God, the head schoolmaster, the head teacher of God's word, and all down through God's word, he has used whomever he chooses. Quite frankly, if even in the New Testament, if you decipher in the Greek the names that Paul usually gives in his salutations, a large percentage of them are female, not male. Why? They love to serve God and they love to work in the church. God knows who to use and who will work. Colleen from Georgia. Where in the Bible does it explain our age in heaven and a child growing up in heaven? In heaven, we are all in spiritual bodies. And in spiritual bodies, we're all the same age. Because quite frankly, if you were to read the eighth proverb, the eighth chapter of Proverbs, wisdom speaks. And wisdom was with God before even the foundations of the earth. And he speaks of when God created his children. They were kind of all created at the same time. They're all the same age. But in spiritual bodies, there's no such thing as age. A spiritual body does not wither. It does not grow old. It does not age. It does not get sick, ill. The only way a spiritual body can have a fallacy is to be misled. And there are bad spirits. And there are bad spirits on earth and there are bad spirits in heaven. Some people just have a bad spirit. Every man, woman, or child has a spirit. And you can use your spirit, which is your intellect, and you can cast it and use it like to teach God's word. I do. I love to let my spirit teach God's word and put the emotions that carry through from the very word of God. And you can use that spirit for that. Or some people that are just a little bit on the mean side, they can use it for something else. It's not too pretty sometimes. But there are all kinds of spirits because that's people. But God loves his children, he does. And it is his, as it is written in 2 Peter chapter 3, what is it, verse 7 or 8, God is long-suffering, means he's got all kinds of patience. And it's his will that all come to repentance, because when you repent, all that bad stuff by your name in the book of life is erased, it's gone. And you have a fresh start. That's the price Christ paid for us. That's why you can't help but love him. Judy from Kentucky. Would you please explain Mark chapter 13, verses 15 through 18? Mark 13, 15 through 18, pray that if you are on the housetop, do not go back in the house. You're not going to need to pack a bag. You don't have time to pack a bag. The end's going to happen where you won't need a change of clothes. You're there. And then as it would continue on into the next verse, woe to those that are with child in that day, meaning spiritually having played the harlot with the false Messiah and have worshiped him and spiritually and only spiritually conceived and are even nursing along Satan's work, working in his church, okay? You want to watch that. And then pray that your plight be not in the winter, I think is 19. And why would you want to pray it's not in the winter? Well, when is harvest? You know, the end is harvest time. You don't want to be harvested out of season by the false Christ. So you want to pray that you're harvested when the true Christ returns. Jim from Louisiana. I'm sorry, that may be Iowa. Jim knows. What does this mean, question? The first Adam was made a living soul and the second Adam was created a quickening spirit. And you're quoting from 1 Corinthians chapter 15. And what it means is that the first Adam was flesh and he sinned. The second Adam, created by God, the only begotten, was the Lord Jesus Christ. And he was spirit. He was Emmanuel. He was God with us. I'm out of time. Hey, I love you all because you enjoy studying our Father's Word. Most of all, God loves you for it. You know why? Makes his day. And when you, little you, make his day, boy, is he going to make yours. It pleases him. Don't forget that. We're brought to you by your tithes and offerings. If we have helped you, you help us keep coming to you. Won't you do that? Bless God. He will always bless you. Most important, though, you listen to me. Listen good. You stay in his word. Every day in his word is a good day. You know why? Because Jesus, Yeshua, hey, he is the living word.
1: 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Thank you for watching today's program, and God bless you.

This has been a long time I've been promising a children's book. This is a book that will help a parent teach their child exactly what God's Word states. Now, this was done by a very good friend and student of this chapel. We have given it, if you would, a binder whereby if there is a page that you feel is too far advanced for your children, then by all means you should remove that particular page. It is done in a material that is even washable, and it takes you step by step into instructing a child, what does God's Word say? And I think you will find it extremely helpful. It is item number 4414.

0: Welcome to the Shepherd's Chapel Network Family Bible Study Hour with Pastor Arnold Murray. Wisdom is understanding God's Word. Pastor Murray's unique teaching approach brings God's Word alive with meaning as he takes you on a chapter-by-chapter, verse-by-verse study of God's letter to you, the Bible. And now here is Pastor Arnold Murray.
1: Good day to you. God bless you. Say welcome to the Shepherd's Chapel. Welcome to this family Bible study hour. Ready to get back in our Father's Word, Revelation chapter 8. 8 always means new beginnings. We're going to break out the trumpets in this chapter. You want to remember the seals, which we have covered, except for the seventh, are to put in your forehead. In other words, it is a teaching field whereby you must absorb what it is our Father intends to do, for he will always foretell you everything. If you really love him and serve him, he's not trying to catch you off guard, to trick you, or test you beyond what you can handle. But here we come now to the trumps. What does a trumpet do? It executes the command. In other words, the seals are not in chronological order as far as events are concerned. The seals are in chronological order as to the importance of the fact you should know. This is why that the first seal is the coming of the false Christ. That's foremost. You need to know that the false Christ comes before the true Christ does, or you're going to be deceived. So that's what the seals are for, is that teaching. And remember that parenthetical chapter number 7, which we just completed, holds the end times until all of God's elect are sealed in their forehead, that is to say, in their minds. And now we come to that seventh seal, and then we will begin to execute the command in the order in which it happens. So pay attention, real good information. So with that word of wisdom from our Father, chapter 8, the great book of Revelation, the uncovering. And remember always that John was taken to the Lord's day, first day of the millennium, so that you can see these things transpire. Verse 1, and when he had opened the seventh seal, there was silence in heaven about the space of half an hour. Now, this is real simple. What happens in the sixth seal, Satan and his group are cast out of heaven, and there's peace on earth. I'm sorry, there's war on earth, but there's peace in heaven. It means they're observing what's happening. And when we get to the trumpets, as we're about to, there's seven of them. The first four have to do with various events, but the last three are woe trumpets. That's where you want to be very careful when those woes begin to fall, because they happen right here on earth. So, verse 2, and I saw the seven angels which stood before God, and to them were given seven trumpets. These are orders that will be given at the moment of execution. Verse 3, and another angel came and stood at the altar, having a golden censer, and there was given unto him much incense, that he should offer it with what? With the prayers of all saints upon the golden altar which was before the throne. And this goes all the way back to another chapter where God said all your prayers are in the vial, they're bottled. They're here before me. And this is just like in chapter 6, verse 9, I believe it was, where those under the altar that had shed their blood on earth, wanting to know, how long, Father, before you avenge our blood? This is the prayers, and this is the answer to those prayers.

0: Preparation for the first trump, when you begin to see those things and you see them come to pass. We've always had earthquakes, but the ring of fire is exactly that, its own fire, where you get a double hammer and triple hammer and major earthquakes, kind of enough to get your attention in these end times. Verse 6, and the seven angels which had the seven trumps prepared themselves to sound, execute the command. Verse 7, the first angel sounded, and there followed hail and fire mingled with blood, and they were cast upon the earth, and the third part of the trees was burned up, and all the green grass was burned up. This happens on the earth, and it is naturally, when we speak of a third, it was a third of God's children that Satan deceived in the first earth age. And it usually has to do with that part that can be deceived, and most usually are. Verse 8, and the second angel sounded, and as it were a great mountain burning with fire was cast into the sea, and a third part of the sea became blood. There again, you always have that third. Well, what has happened here? A third of the people are spiritually dead. That's where the blood comes from, spiritually speaking. And, well, how do you know it's talking about people? Well, I'm gonna read something to you. You're not gonna have it, but I'm gonna read from chapter 17, verse 15 of this same book, Great Revelation. I want you to know what that sea and the water is. Revelation chapter 17, verse 15. And this is a translation or an interpretation by Almighty God himself, so don't you hanky with it. Okay. It isn't there for man to interpret. God is interpreting it for you. Verse 15, and he said unto me, the waters which thou sawest where the whore sitteth, that's to say the deceived ones, are peoples and multitudes and nations and tongues. So the very water itself is people, beings, a whole sea of them, a mass of them. So that's what's being deceived here. That's why the blood is pouring forth, spiritually speaking, to deceive a third of God, right out of the, I mean, just coming out of the, there'll be more deceived than that. But coming right out the gate, Satan harvests a third of them. And they are just spiritually dead. Well, how could you say, brother, many of them are Christians. I mean, you got that right. But the minute a Christian starts worshiping Satan instead of Christ, he's no longer a Christian. But they didn't know. Well, God's warned them. He sent them this letter that they should have known. If they had paid any attention, even to the first, very first seal, Antichrist comes first. Here he comes. And he's going to deceive as many as he can. Let's go with the next verse. Verse 9. And a third part of the creatures which were in the sea and had life died. Now what is this sea? Again, it's the people and the nations. A third of them spiritually dead. And the third part of the ships were destroyed. That commerce, even the world trade, going bad, going to be done away with. Verse 10, and the third angel sounded, and there fell a great star from heaven, burning as it were a lamp, and it fell upon the third part of the rivers and upon the fountains of waters. And naturally, we know what that is. And if you've studied God's word, you know what it is. What did Christ teach, himself in Luke chapter 10? You're not going to have it, but make a note. Luke chapter 10, verse 18, the teachings of Jesus Christ after the 70 returned. And he said unto them, I beheld Satan as lightning fall from heaven. Lucifer means bright and morning star. Behold, I give unto you power to tread on serpents and scorpions and over all the power of the enemy. How much is that? All the power of the enemy. And nothing shall by any means hurt you. Now, I don't know. Do you believe the Lord Jesus Christ, or do you like to fear fear itself and tremble in your boots over nonsense that men can put forth? God knows how to take care of his own right in Satan's face, right in his camp. Notwithstanding, or not just because of that, in this rejoice not, that the spirits are subject unto you, that's to say even the evil ones, but rather rejoice because your names are written in heaven. And you don't have to worry about it. Written where? Written in the book of life with God's almighty blessings, his election, those that cannot be deceived. Why? Because they have the seals in their forehead. That's knowledge and wisdom and understanding. And you know that that one is going to fall. And understand, we're not yet to the sixth trump. But what I want you to be aware of is his influence, even at the third trump on earth. It's already here. The influence, I said, not him, but the influence. And you better be prepared for it. You don't want to be caught asleep. Continuing, returning then to the eighth chapter of the book of Revelation, we'll pick it up with the 11th verse. And the name of the star is called Wormwood. That's bitterness. And the third part of the waters became wormwood. They were bitter also. And many men died of the waters because they were made bitter spiritually. You've run across spiritually bitter people, the influence of the, unfortunately, the wrong spirit, not the Holy Spirit, can work on you, gnaw at you, deceive you, mislead you. And men like to prattle, and you get teachers that like to teach, and you know, and unfortunately, you can see how important these chapters are in forewarning and forearming the people. And you have people running around telling you, you preachers, you don't have to understand the book of Revelation. You're going to be gone. There's just one problem. The word doesn't say that. It's the man that's saying it, and he's lying. And that is really a sad, sad state of affairs. That's why a third of them will plunk in that Satan's bed before he ever has to say, I do. And then they'll still claim to be Christians, only they're anti-Christians, followers of Antichrist. You want to remember, well, how does he come in? He comes in prosperously and peacefully. He does not come in with war, threats, bombings, dangers, just the opposite, peace. What's the opposite of wars and rumors of wars? Christ told you, it's not yet as long as you hear wars and rumors of wars, but peace, world peace. And he comes in prosperously and peacefully. And many Christians are ready to pop right into his pan. Okay, I mean, ready for the taking. Especially when his message is, I'm going to fly you out of here. And the sad part is, he's not going to fly you out. He's going to fly you down into the lake of fire. It is so important that you grow familiar with the letter your Heavenly Father has sent you. This book of the unveiling. This book that makes known the apocalypse. This book that lets you know step by step, all seven steps, exactly how it's going down. And when you take the six seals, you have you have seven steps. The trumps are another seven steps. The vials are yet another seven steps, all from a different profile, where you cannot go wrong if you'll pay attention. So here we have this one called Wormwood, and he deceives many people. Is it not strange that we had a great event that happened after the fig tree was set out in Jerusalem? It happened in Russia, at Chernobyl. Chernobyl in the Russian tongue is wormwood, bitterness. Boy, it was a bitter thing that happened there. That's not going to happen to the world, though. How precious our Father is. That happened in the third angel, that the evilness of the world was already beginning to work. The de facto does not happen until the fifth. Then that's a time of teaching. But the sixth is when the action really starts, right here on earth. That's why you want to pay very close attention to the woe trumps. See, these are not woe trumps we're reading here. It's just building up to it. Don't get frightened when the infantry is here, because the cavalry's coming. And you don't have a thing to fear. Why? We just read in Luke 10. You have nothing to fear. God is on the throne. God is in control. Verse 12. And the fourth angel sounded, and a third part of the sun was smitten, and a third part of the moon, and a third part of the stars, so as the third part of them was darkened, and the day shone not for a third part of it, and the night likewise. Well, the appearance of the false god. You see, this is the same prelude as it would say to the coming of Christ. The moon will not give her light, so forth, but it has to do with the brightness of his coming. But this darkness is caused by the smoke coming from the abyss, the pit, the shadow of the locust, as the locust army goes into action. That's spiritually speaking, but you want to be prepared for it. Again, I want to remind you, we're on the first day of the millennium at this writing. John was taken there, and he could see these things transpiring, which are happening in your lifetime, the generation of the fig tree. So it really gives you a mirror to what tomorrow brings. And in the chronological order of events, in the trumps, because they execute the command. Verse 13, and I beheld, and I heard an angel flying through the midst of heaven, saying with a loud voice, woe, woe, woe, to the inhabitants of the earth by reason of the other voices of the trumpet of the three angels which are yet to sound. Now, the more ancient manuscripts do not have the word angel here. They have the word eagle. And God likes to use analogies, because if you've ever been out in a lonesome valley in the desert or anywhere where it's perfectly still, and you hear the scream and the cry of an eagle, it's awesome to give you the urgency of these final three woes. Just in case you don't understand, woe is not good news, okay, for those that don't know any better. Woes do not affect those that do know better, that have promptly, efficiently, and wisely have placed all seven seals in their forehead, that's to say in your mind, whereby you are forewarned of those events as they transpire. You can't be deceived. So even when the eagle cries the three warnings of the three woes, you got nothing to worry about. Because even when we read the 10th chapter, and Jesus had just instructed 70 disciples that returned to him and said, Jesus, Even the evil spirits had to mind us. That's what he's talking about. Even the evil must obey God's own elect. When even at the time when that false one is here, that star falls from heaven, you got nothing to worry about. Do not fear, but rather revere Almighty God and thank him for giving you the knowledge and the wisdom to know and to understand the very trumps and seals. It all fits into place and it's all laid out by our Heavenly Father where nobody can go wrong. Okay. Now, we come to a very important trump, and the fifth seal dominated it for you, where the children cried out. It kind of tells you what the remainders of saints elect must do. Chapter 9 and verse 1. And the fifth angel sounded, and I saw a star fall from heaven onto the earth. And to him was given the key of the bottomless pit. We're going to turn him loose. I mean, Satan's going to be released on earth. That's why it's a woe trump. That's nothing for us to have to worry about, though. Don't have to worry about one iota thing about it. Verse 2. And he opened the bottomless pit, the abyss. And there arose a smoke out of the pit. That's what darkened the sky. As the smoke of a great furnace, and the sun and the air were darkened by reason of the smoke of the pit. This is going to cause many people to think the true Christ is returned if they're uneducated, if they're uninformed, and if they have not the seals of God in their forehead. Verse 3. And there came out of the smoke locusts upon the earth, and unto them was given power as the scorpions of the earth have power. Now, you have to keep up with our Father. This lets you know, number one, they are not literally locusts. He's using locust as an analogy whereby you have the four stages of the locust to understand Satan's little tricks, the tricks of his people, his army. The scorpion is brought into it for a very special reason. And when our Father uses an analogy, you want to take time to study that, to know and to understand it. It said right there that as scorpions of the earth. Well, how does the scorpion have power? There you're getting to the point. The scorpion has a long tail with a stinger on it. But there's, and he has two little pinchers up by his mouth. And there's a strange thing about a scorpion. It doesn't have a stomach. Scorpion has no stomach to digest food. That's why God brought him the scorpion into this place. So, well, what does the scorpion do then? The scorpion takes his tail and addles his victim, poisons it, and then grabs it with its little pinchers of its mouth, and a little plain, but he regurgitates his digestive juices into the skin of the victim, and the victim becomes his stomach. In other words, it turns your backbone to mush. And that's the way Satan operates. He literally poisons the mind and turns the backbone to mush, where he automatically has a third following him coming out the gate. It is so simple. If you, and naturally, then the scorpion partakes of the juices that his stomach digests, and he's quite healthy. And the victim is a goner. That's what you don't want to become. Well, why would God go to the trouble to explain all that? Because it's needful. It's needful to you know, for you to know that as a Christian, you don't want Satan to be able to turn you to mush. You want to have power over him. And do you know how good our Father is? He lets you know in the next verse. Verse 4, listen carefully. And it was commanded them, God himself commanded the fallen one, the scorpions, the locusts, commanded them that they should not hurt, I repeat, not hurt the grass of the earth. Well, that blows it out of the water that they were real locusts because that's what they live on. Okay. Neither any green thing, neither any tree. That's what locusts strip. These are not locusts. They're enemies of Almighty God. But only those men which have not. I want to repeat this again. Only the men that have not the seal of God in their foreheads, those that are still stupid and ignorant concerning God's word, that did not take the time to absorb the seven seals in their forehead, God commends the enemy. You leave them alone. You cannot touch them. And he will soon tell them, you can't even kill the others. You can sting them. You can turn their backbones to mush. But you can't kill them. But you can't even touch God's elect that have the seal. Why? Well, they're too smart. They know better. They have power over the enemy. And they're able to exercise that power and that authority. Do you know where this is spoken of? It's in a prophecy. We could go to the day of Pentecost because this is what the Pentecost people were talking about, the tongue of Pentecost, the Holy Spirit speaking through them. Every language of the world, it wasn't unknown. Everybody knew it, both sons and daughters. They were quoting the 25th verse of the great book of Joel, my God is Yah. The second chapter of the 25th verse. I'm going to read it to you. You're not going to have it. And I will restore to you the years that the locust hath eaten, and the canker worm, the caterpillar, and the palmer worm, my great army which I sent among you. All four stages of that locust as they gnaw on this earth, as they deceive governmentally, politically, and commercially, bringing us into the position of that fifth trump. 26, and you shall eat in plenty and be satisfied, and praise the name of the Lord your God that hath done dwelt wonderfully, wondrously with you, and my people shall never be ashamed. Why, you got the seal of God in your forehead. And you shall know that I am in the midst of Israel. I'm there with you. And that I am the Lord your God and none else, and my people shall never be ashamed. Two times for emphasis. 28, and it shall come to pass afterward, not maybe, afterward, that I will pour out my spirit upon all flesh, and your sons and your daughters both shall prophesy. Your old men shall dream dreams. Your young men shall see visions. Well, I didn't know women were supposed to prophesy. They will at this time when the Holy Spirit speaks through them at the appearance of the locust army, God's handmaidens. 29, and also upon the servants and upon the handmaids in those days will I pour out my spirit. Well, what day is that, brother? During the locust army, we're reading about it in the book of Revelation. And I will show wonders in the heavens and in the earth, blood and fire and pillars of smoke. That's divine judgment, just as the trump announced. 31, the sun shall be turned into darkness and the moon into blood before the great and terrible day of the Lord come. That is, to what day is the Lord's day? The millennium, where we're studying in the book of Revelation. You see, this is the appearance of the second tribulation, the return of the true Christ, not the fraud. 32 to complete. And it shall come to pass that whosoever shall call on the name of the Lord shall be delivered. For in Mount Zion and in Jerusalem shall be deliverance, as the Lord hath said, and in the remnant whom the Lord shall call. I don't know, has he called you? Have you had that call? He gives it to you in the book of Revelation. He gives it to you in the whole word, calling you to not be deceived, calling you to serve him, calling you to be one that he can count on, one that he can be assured of, sons and daughters. That's what happened on Pentecost Day when Peter would say, this is that was spoken of by Joel the prophet. That's only then and then only will that Pentecost tongue be spoken. It's biblical. Either believe the Bible or quit. For it is a wonderful, beautiful time. And no one can ever find anything written in Acts chapter 2 that the Pentecostal tongue is unknown. It's just the opposite. The beauty of it is it's cloven. It goes out in every language of the world. Man can't fake that. And both sons and daughters shall speak when that Holy Spirit speaks through them. And you know, Jesus forewarned us of this in Mark 13. That's what he was talking about. They're going to deliver you up before the synagogue of Satan. Don't premeditate what you'll say beforehand, but speak what I give you in that hour of temptation, because the gospel must go to the whole world. So there we have it, starting this fifth trumpet. Very important. We'll finish it in the next lecture. You don't want to miss it, because it identifies who that star is. All right, bless your hearts. You listen a moment, won't you please?
1: The Mark of the Beast on CD is our free introductory offer to you. 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You need to know what the mark of the beast is. As it's written in Revelation chapter 13, verse 8, many will be deceived. There is no need for you to be deceived. Christ said in Mark 13, 23, behold, I have foretold you all things. 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You may also request your free CD by mailing your request to Shepherd's Chapel, Post Office Box 416, Gravette, Arkansas 72736. 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
0: And there we are back again. Let's have the 800 number, please. 1-800-643-4645. Hey, that number is good from Puerto Rico, throughout the U.S., Alaska, Hawaii, all over Canada. If the Spirit moves and you have a question, you share it. Won't you do that? Please never ask a question about a particular reverend, denomination, or organization. We do not judge people. God's Word judges people because God is the judge. And certainly spiritual discernment falls on the part of those that have eyes to see and ears to hear, to know who you should fellowship with and who you should not. But always send as a helpmate to those that are interested in learning and knowing truth. How blessed it is. Those of you that listen by shortwave around the world, it's always a pleasure hearing from you, and your announcer at the end of the hour will give you our mailing address. You got a prayer request, you don't need the number, you don't need an address, and you know why. Because God knows what you're thinking. Right now, he does. He's got time for you. He created you for his pleasure. Revelation chapter 4, the last verse, remember? And when you return that love, it gives him great pleasure, and that brings blessings. Okay. But let him know you love him. That's what he wants from you. Hosea 6:6, I do not want your burnt animals. I want your love, grace, mercy. Okay. That's our Father speaking. Let him know you love him. It pays great dividends. Father, around the globe we come. We ask that you lead, guide, direct, Father. touch in Yeshua's precious name. Thank you, Father. Amen. Okay, and we got Jody from Illinois. Thank you for your comments. Did Jesus feed 5,000 men and with two fish and five loaves of bread, or was it the word of the Lord? No, he literally did. It was a divine intervention. But as you would learn in Matthew chapter 16, the thing he wanted people to be most aware of is that when he blessed those ingredients and had people by 50 sit in order, Christ then gave the loaves to the disciples. They did the feeding. That's what disciples are to do today, is to feed the word of God. But when they picked up the fragments, this is in Matthew 16, Jesus said, I'm not talking to you about bringing bread. I'm talking to you about picking up fragments when you have a large group together that are doctrines of men, not my doctrine. So that's what you want to be careful of when you have large gatherings, because you're always going to have some doctrine of men there that turns away from the real word of God. That was his warning from that. Teresa from California, could you please tell me what simplify means, and also is it proper for a civilian to say that to a former Marine? No such thing as a former Marine. Once a Marine, always a Marine. And simplify means always faithful. And it's a wonderful thing for you to say it to them. They will appreciate it. And thank you for being with us. You know the trumps by the events that transpire. Melissa from Georgia, could you please explain the part in the Bible about women and their long hair? Is it a sin for us to cut our hair or wear it short? Absolutely not. The main thing you want to know and understand about 1 Corinthians chapter 11 is what verse 10 says. Verse 10 says, a woman should always be covered, but it's talking about using Christ for your covering, not your hair. That's just an interpretation of man. The manuscripts mean a woman should keep Christ over her head because of the angels, the fallen angels. That's what the woe trumps are about. They're going to be thrown out of heaven. The fallen angels are, and they're coming back. And as Jesus taught in Matthew 24, hey, just before I get back at the second advent, it's going to be just like it was in the days of Noah. They're going to be giving and taking in marriage again. And fallen angels and evil religious people like to seduce women into doing their dirty work. Nothing new about that. Even blowing themselves up. And that, isn't that holy? Doesn't that seem so peaceful and so reasonable? Well, of course it doesn't, because it's idiocy. Okay. But that's why it has nothing to do with your hair. You keep Christ over your head because of the fallen angels. Again, as I said, Christ taught in Matthew 24, it's going to be just like it was in the days of Noah. The fallen angels were taking the daughters of Adam to wife, and Geber were born, unfortunately. It's going to happen again. They're going to, when we get to Revelation chapter 12, you'll find out. Greg from Washington, I own my own business and I've always been open 7 days a week. I personally take the Sabbath off, but my stores are open. Is this wrong? Not when you have to compete in this world. And the better the day, the better the deed when it comes to survival in Satan's little part of the world. But if your employees, if they were altered them, if some of them have to be off on Sunday, but no, there's nothing wrong with pulling the ox out of the ditch when it need be done. Well, what was an ox? Well, that was what you worked with. Your business is what you work with. And you have to compete. No problem. Tammy from Georgia. I've just started watching you and I've been enjoying your teaching. Thank you. You're welcome. Question: some people believe that not all Christians will go to heaven. They go by the scriptures, Luke 12:32. Well, all Christians go to heaven. If a person remains true to the true Christ, they're going to go to heaven. But if a Christian is a Christian in name only and never studies the Word of God, in this generation, these scriptures that foretell us all things are telling us a lot of people are going to be whoring around before it's over with a false god. So a person can call themselves Christian, but when Antichrist comes promising peace and love and flying you away, you start worshiping Satan, you're no longer a Christian. I don't care, and your salvation, Christ saved you, but you left it and turned to another so-called Savior, only he's taking you straight to hell. So it's very important that you cannot, when you hinge your salvation on two or three little simple scriptures instead of all of God's word, the truth, the loaf, the whole loaf, then you got trouble because you're going to be deceived. And many might say, well, I thought Jesus was understanding. Well, how can Jesus, he is very understanding. That if you were in bed with Satan, this is why he would say in Mark 13, woe to those that are with child and that give suck when I return. He wasn't talking about a physical impregnation. He was talking about wanting a virgin bride. And if he returns and finds you nursing a child, it means you were with Satan. You were with that false Christ, is what the subject matter is in the chapters that is utilized by Christ. He doesn't want you. He won't have you if you worship the Antichrist instead of him. And you know, nobody can blame him. At the end of the millennium, it could be a different story if they didn't have a prayer of a chance because of false teaching. And there's a lot of that to go around. Margarita from Canada. My question, the second coming of our Lord Jesus Christ, when we are all changed into our spiritual bodies, will the animals also be changed as well? The dogs and cats and the other animals, they all will be changed. Okay. You are not going to leave your animals behind. Okay. Well, how can you possibly document that? It's easy in the Word of God. Isaiah chapter 11 declares that all the animals are there and there are no carnivores. That was a carnivore is no longer, and they're in spiritual bodies. Well, then they are changed. Well, of course they are. The Bible teaches it. We got some people running around now. You can buy insurance and they'll pick your pets up and take care of them when you leave at the rapture. Okay. There's just one thing. That's idiocy because they're going with you. Isaiah 11 documents it. Isn't it a shame that some preacher comes along and mess somebody's little nest of stupidity up, but then sometimes people need to be saved from stupidity. Candace from Kentucky. I'm 11 years old and I was wondering if you know where I could find the shortest verse in the Bible. I sure do. It's St. John chapter 11, verse 35. St. John chapter 11, 35. Verse 35. Dorothy from Georgia. Where does it say in the Bible that one-third of God's children fell in the first earth age? Revelation chapter 12. And do you know something? A third of them fell in the first earth age, and according to the second and third trump, a third of them are going to fall before he really even gets here because of deception, false teaching. In other words, if you, in as much as the word rapture is not in the Bible, and people are teaching you to almost make a religion out of flyaway, then you're kind of deceived before you ever get to the gate. You need to read God's word and listen to what God has to say. That's what salvation is all about, okay? So, but anyway, a third fell then and a third will fall real easy, but there will be a much more. Because other than the elect, it says, and the very elect and the elect, I'll include, the kings and queens of the ethnos, all the world will whore after the false Christ. They're deceived. Minion from Michigan, was Mary the mother of Jesus present during the first earth age? Was she considered highly favored during the second earth age to be Jesus' mother? Of course she was. All souls were with God in the first earth age. All. Nothing was missing. And they rejoiced and were so happy. I mean, it was so wonderful. Those are the words of God himself, not my words. And you can read of it in the book of Proverbs, when wisdom speaks, in the 6th through the 8th chapter, wisdom speaks, all the sons and daughters were there. You can read of it again in Job chapter 38, when God was speaking to Job concerning the stars, which is the children of God, all with him before the first earth age. They were so happy. And then along comes Satan, and the rebellion took place. And you know something? I guess our Father wants to know, how long does it take people to learn? Because Satan's going to fall to earth again. And that woe trump lets you know. That's what he's, this star that falls from heaven. Lucifer, bright morning star. Not the true morning star, which is Christ. And many people will be deceived that have not taken the time to love our Father enough to even care to read the letter he sent to you, to forewarn you and tell you what it is he wants you to do to be one of his children. So very, very important. But they were all with them, and it was a wonderful place. Thank you for asking. Tricia from Pennsylvania. Do you think that God is starting to tell us a story of some kind with these earthquakes or warnings? Port-au-Prince, Haiti, 7.0, Conception, Chile, 8.8, Twin, New Beginnings. And Conception, what happens at a conception? Wait 9 months, okay? Do you think the next one will be somewhere having to do with the Garden of Eden? Not necessarily. The next one has already happened. It was in Japan. They had a 6.6, twins again. And at the same time, over in Indochina, there was a 6.4 at the exact same time. That's two and instantly on the same rim. But we're getting some messages, and it is important. They're pretty good shakings, with the outer plate slipping under the other plates, which is really, they're doing it big time. Christine from Wisconsin. I want to ask if the term, oh my God, is using the Lord's name in vain. It bothers me when I hear a person say it all too often. And I always point it out to them, asking them to use some other term. Is this a sin or not? Well, it's according to who uses it and how they meant it. If you truly are saying, oh, my heavenly Father, If you're asking his attention on something, it's not a, certainly not a sin. But if somebody is using it as a byword, who knows, maybe that's as close as they get to God. Maybe they truly in their heart mean they need God's help in it. So if you, I would feel before I jump somebody's case about it that I might be playing judge. In other words, I might be judging what their true meaning was, reading their mind for them. So I would be very careful about that, very careful. Christy from Arkansas. I was on the phone talking to my aunt who lives in Kansas, and she said that Jesus was coming back for his saints. She believes in the rapture, and I told her that the pastor whom I listen to says there is no rapture. I listen to the Shepherd's Chapel every morning. God wakes me up, and I believe you teach God's word is truth. My question is, I didn't say to her that she was not right and that she should study God's word in more depth. How should I have handled this situation? I am a shy person. You handled it probably as God would lead you. You planted enough of a seed. That's good. If it grows, then you can water it. If it doesn't grow, then you, that is your relative. You don't want to have a, never argue Bible or try to force your beliefs off on someone. Plant the seed, and if God wants it to grow, don't worry, it will grow. And shy has nothing to do with it. A shy person many times plants some of the best seeds. I think you did great. Dana from New Jersey. My question is, where was the land of Nod in the Bible time, and where is it today? The land of Nod is where Cain went and took his wife. The six-day creation scattered to the rest of the world after the garden was closed. And I make it the Near East, and so it is. You can kind of tell by many times by the inhabitants of Cain and those that would call their king Kagan and their migrations. It kind of gives you a pretty good idea. You have to be real careful. You do not paint there with a wide brush. Paul from Alabama. Would you or Dennis please tell me how to look up in the Strong's Exhaustive Concordance in the appendix the Hebrew and Greek meanings? It's real simple. First, you must determine the key word in your scripture. I'll use an example. A child asked me today, what is the shortest verse in the Bible? I happen to know that the shortest verse in the Bible is two words. It's Jesus wept. So the way you would do it, I'm going to give you a lesson. Look up the word wept and go to a place. I'll save you some time. Go to the book of John because it'll give you, starting with Genesis all the way through, where that word wept is utilized. And come down to the book of John and you will see Jesus wept. And then it will give you the Greek number for the word wept. So you have a Hebrew dictionary in that concordance and you have a Greek dictionary. Basically, Old Testament you will find in the Hebrew dictionary. New Testament you will find in the Greek dictionary. So you would simply go there and check out that word, and that's the way you use it. That gives you the in-depth meaning of certain words in the original manuscripts. Fantastic tool. Bruce from Pennsylvania. I heard you say you have to earn your salvation. Where is this explained? You probably have never heard me say you have to earn your salvation. Your salvation is free. But you do have to earn your white linen that your garment is made out of. Okay, that's real easy to document. Revelation chapter 14, verse 13. The only thing that can go with you from earth is your works. And then when we get to the 19th chapter of the great book of Revelation, it will tell you that the white robe that you wear is woven from fine linen created by your righteous acts. If you don't have any righteous acts, if you haven't earned any righteous acts, you may be saved, but you're going to be naked as a jaybird in heaven. Not a pretty sight, okay? But you do not earn salvation. Christ paid the price for that, but intuitively. I'm out of time. Hey, I love you all because you enjoy studying our Father's Word. Most of all, God loves you for it. You know, when you read the letter he has written to you, it makes his day. And when you make his day, boy, is he going to make yours. It pleases him. We are brought to you by your tithes and offerings. If we've helped you, you help us keep coming to you. Won't you do that? You bless God. Again, I want to say it. He will always bless you. But now, there's one thing in your life that is very important. You listen to me good. You stay in his word every day. In his word is a good day, even with trouble. Do you know why? Because Jesus, Yeshua, is the living word.
1: 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Once again, that's Shepherd's Chapel, Post Office Box 416, Gravette, Arkansas, 72736. We invite you to join us for the next in-depth Bible study each weekday at this same time. Thank you for watching today's program, and God bless you.

The book of Ezekiel. What a fantastic study, this book of Ezekiel. The book of Ezekiel that covers, if you would, those vehicles, those circular disc. In the Hebrew, it states very clearly that that whirlwind with the color amber traced back to the Hebrew, highly polished bronze. What an exciting thing that God's word informs us on all things. Ezekiel, one of my favorite prophets of the Bible, probably more written, not probably, but absolutely more written on what will happen in the millennium age than even the book of Revelation. Ezekiel guiding you through it, what God will expect at the final battle, Armageddon and Haman Gog, recorded in this great prophecy. I know you're going to enjoy it, the book of Ezekiel.

0: Welcome to the Shepherd's Chapel Network Family Bible Study Hour with Pastor Arnold Murray. Wisdom is understanding God's Word. Pastor Murray's unique teaching approach brings God's Word alive with meaning as he takes you on a chapter-by-chapter, verse-by-verse study of God's letter to you, the Bible. And now here is Pastor Arnold Murray.
1: Good day.

To you, God bless you. Say, welcome to the Shepherd's Chapel. Welcome to this family Bible study. We are ready to get back in our Father's Word. 1 Corinthians chapter 13. This is a chapter that's extremely important. If you're minus what is included within this chapter, I'm sorry, you don't make the cut. So that's how important it is. You either have this element, this gift, or you're out of business. You can have all the gifts God sends, that's charisma, of prophecy, of teaching, of healing. If you don't have this one, none of it works, okay? So you wanna pay close attention to make sure you have it. Chapter 13, verse 1. Though I speak with the tongues of men and of angels, and have not charity, that's to say love, I am become a sounding brass or a tinkling cymbal. In other words, just little old things blowing in the wind, conveying no message and worthless other than a little tinkling sound. So you want to be more than a little tinkling sound. You want to convey a message, and it wants to be the traditions of the Lord Jesus Christ. So what is this tongues of men and angels? It's glossia. Though you can maybe be bilingual even. And the angels know what, because they know all languages. But man doesn't, of course. Verse 2. And though I have the gift of prophecy and understand all mysteries, even the mystery of God, and all knowledge loaded with it. And though I have all faith, and faith is what really opens those doors to heaven, okay? So that I could remove mountains and have not charity, I'm nothing. So you want to be something, and you want to be able to make a stand. And it is love that grants you patience. And many people don't understand love. Love has a part that is called tough love. And when you see somebody going really wrong, and you know they need advice, if they are a friend of yours, a loved one, you love them enough to correct them. And though they may not appreciate it at the time, but you know they're headed for trouble, you're not judging, it's obvious. And with tough love, you exercise it. If you do not have tough love, as long as with love, which brings patience and understanding, you're pretty well out of business. You're too businesslike. Christians must forgive. Christians must have forgiveness in their heart. And so it is. And hey, that is to say, you forgive, you don't have to forget. And so it is. In love, you don't have to love those that dislike you. That's not necessary. But at the same time, you can set yourself apart from them, and that in itself is tough love. It works real good, okay? You must have love, charity, that it is the mechanism on which all the gifts travel. It's directly from our Heavenly Father, because he loves us. And Christ loved you enough that he died on the cross, that you could have those gifts, that charisma, to exercise it. Verse 3, and though I bestow all my goods to feed the poor, and though I give my body to be burned, cremated, and have not charity, it profiteth me nothing. It's no good without love. You know, the quicker you can absorb this and understand it, love brings patience and understanding, and charity is such a wonderful thing. It is the trademark of Christianity, because with it comes compassion. And as far as God's elect are concerned, you show me somebody that has no compassion, and I'll show you somebody that is not one of God's elect. That's one of the easiest ways to spot one of the Zadok, one of God's elect. They will always have compassion. Though they may have faults, they will have compassion. Verse 4,

0: be long-suffering, not puffed up, and certainly no jealous, no room for jealousy. Verse 5, that is to say, unless there's a reason to be. Verse 5 reads, doth not behave itself unseemly. It's never rude. Seeketh not her own. That's her own rights. Necessarily, she'll even give way a little bit with compassion and make room for the weak and those unlearned. Is not easily provoked. It doesn't soon anger. Thinketh no evil. It, in other words, plans. Charity causes one to always plan and prosper in the positive, and certainly not the negative. This is a trait that you must have if you're going to be in the many-membered body of Christ. As Christ so walked, so must you, as best you can. We're not going to walk like he was perfect, but at least you follow these examples. And I'll say it again, as from verse 1, you can have prophecy, you can have healing, you can have interpreting tongues, you can have a lot of things. But if it's not based on the foundation of love, which is to say Christ and Christ's love, you're nothing. You're not going anywhere. People will avoid you in certain places even. And how can you spread God's word if people avoid you? You've got to have charity. It's necessary. Verse 6, next verse, please. And it reads, rejoiceth not in iniquity. It does not give any joy in sin, in injustice to anyone, but rejoiceth in the truth. And what is the truth? The truth is God's word. God's word is love. He sent this love letter to you for you to understand and be able to absorb the simplicity in which he teaches that a child can understand. Love is a beautiful thing. It's very difficult for some people to understand. Where does it come from? Well, it's in your system. It is Christianity at its best, because at the base of a true Christian, and that is this factor here, the truth, has the word of God, pretty lives it to the best of their ability. And that in itself says a lot of words. When you see somebody that lives the way, they don't have to say anything. People can tell by looking that there's a man or a woman or a child of God. And so it is that truth, which is the word of God, when you absorb it, you absorb what? Knowledge, wisdom, gifts from God. That's the gift. The word gift in the Greek is charis. And charisma is charisma. It grows upon you, and you have that charisma. And it comes forth in charity, that is to say, love. Love and truth walk hand in hand, and it's very necessary. Verse 7, bearing all things, believing all things, hoping all things, endureth all things, no provocation. Able to handle it, can-do type person, can cut it. You know, many people will push at Christianity. Many people try to take the name of God out of our very vocabulary. And what do we do about it? We don't get angry. We get even. Okay, there's ways to get even with love and charity and understanding. You have some people that are so ignorant and so tinged with communistic characteristics that love goes out the window, and they're worthless. And so it is we'll get even. Don't worry about it. Well, where is love in that? Love to protect those that love the Lord Jesus Christ, that love his name, and those that would tromp upon it are our enemy. And we treat them as such. Verse 8, charity, that's love, never faileth. It's always there. But whether there be prophecies, they shall fail. Man's not perfect, okay? whether there be tongues, they shall cease. And whether there be knowledge, it shall vanish away. Now, and naturally, you will notice where it says tongues here, the word unknown is not there. Okay, but this word is glossier, and it means a language, though you have a language you weren't born with. And when you have a language you weren't born with, you are bilingual. And when you are bilingual, even still, you need to interpret. You might say, well, now wait, if a person is bilingual, for instance, if they know English and Spanish, why would they need an interpreter in a Spanish-speaking people? Well, it's quite simple, because you will always think in the language you were born with. And you will think in that language, and in your own mind, you will translate it to the language you were not born with. So translation is a very important thing, even when you're bilingual. But the word unknown is not connected with this, because it just simply means a language that's different. Why is this? Because of God's love, he wanted every language, every ethnic group, to be able to hear and know the word of God, the truth. How can they understand the truth if they do not understand the language? And that's why Paul would say, I speak more languages than all of you. He spoke Hebrew, he spoke Greek, he spoke Aramaic, he spoke Latin from Rome, because his father was a Roman citizen, and he spoke many languages. But he said, I would rather speak five words that are understood than a whole list of words and names, okay? So it is. But there comes a time, especially when we meet that seventh trump, that things change, okay? Verse 9, and we know in part, when we're in these flesh bodies, we know in part, and we prophesy in part. Meaning, you don't know everything. You work at it, you pray about it, you have that love as a foundation, and that's wonderful. Verse 10, but when that which is perfect is come, then that which is in part shall be done away. In other words, it supersedes. When we hear that seventh trump, when we're translated into spiritual bodies, we have total recall. We remember as it was, and certainly you don't see in part, because you're looking behind the veil. You know the truth. You can see it. When you're in that spiritual body, there are questions you would have now that will seem so simple whenever you're in the spiritual body. Why couldn't we have understood that at that time? And so it is. That's the way it always supersedes. We've got some real good things to look forward to in the Lord, in the truth, and in love. Verse 11, when I was a child, when I was immature, I spake as a child. I was a little immature in the way I would present things. I understood as a child. I really was just a beginner, okay? I thought as a child. That was my vocabulary. That's the way it was. But when I became a man, there's no gender in this, both man or woman, I put away childish things. And that's what you do. And how do you do that? You take on love. You take on charity. You develop patience. And as you become more proficient in understanding our Father's truth, it makes the love a lot easier, because you have that understanding of maturity and common sense that is entailed right in the Father's word. Verse 12, and now we see through a glass darkly. It's kind of like looking through a dark glass. You can't quite make things out plainly like you would like to. But then face to face, I mean, the glass is removed in that spiritual body, in that dimension, we see everything. Now I know in part, Paul says, I can kind of see in part. I know which way it's going. But then shall I know even as also I am known. as God knows me, so will I know the real truth and the total picture. Verse 13 to complete chapter 13. And now abideth faith, hope, charity. These three. But the greatest of these is charity. It's the greatest of all the gifts. You might say, well, is it the easiest? Well, if you do not have compassion, it's not that easy. But at the same time, you can't force love. You have to earn it. You have to gain that love within yourself in knowledge and wisdom and understanding to be able to know and comprehend that we do see in part. That does not discourage us. We keep working to see clearly, for we know that as time moves, God gives us truth from his traditions, his way. We know his way is perfect, and we know that perfect love is from our Father, for he loves each of us. He may not love what a lot of people do, but he created everything for his pleasure. And quite frankly, in the eternity, that does not pleasure him, it won't be here. It'll be gone. So with all the gifts, and there are great gifts, chariz, if you do not have those gifts, if you or you're part of them as God gives to you, he doesn't necessarily give everybody all of them, but most important, the gift you do have, the chariz, let love, charity, be the bed for it, and then you will be successful in ministering, that is, bringing forth the truth, the letter of the living God. Chapter 14, verse 1, follow after charity. You follow after love and desire spiritual gifts, but rather that you may prophesy. This is to teach in the sense of teaching. Best of all is in your gifts, chariz, hope that you can teach. Why? Because it spreads the truth. It enables people. It gives them hope. It gives them a destiny in our Father's word, a purpose. And when it's done in love, it is a beautiful, beautiful thing. Verse 2, for he that speaketh in an unknown tongue speaketh not unto men, but unto God. For no man understandeth him, howbeit in the spirit he speaketh mysteries. Now, again, I want you as a student of God's word to note that the word unknown is in italics. Meaning what? It's not in the manuscripts. Well, why isn't the word unknown in the manuscripts? Because of the word tongue, glossia. It means a tongue that you are not born with. And the gift, if you want to prophesy and teach, and you cannot communicate with the people that speak that tongue, you're out of business. You may have the most perfect gift there is, but if you can't communicate with them, you're in a heap of hurt. And many might say, well, I can't quite understand that. Well, let's see. What if I were to say to you, Oto san koko kinese? Did you understand that? I know some of you do, but the majority will not. Or if I were to say, Ichi ni san chi go riko hichi hachi koju. That's a language. And then, on the other hand, I could say, "Hana tulsit de watasa iyu go yodo aho mpe." Now, many would say, "What is he saying?" Well, if you can't understand the language, then you wouldn't know. Now, if I say "Ojo san koko kinase doso," that's Japanese, and it's a young man. Would you come over here, please? And then a very thing that a child can do, the second portions, one in Japanese and one in Korean. it's something a child can do. It was count from 1 to 10.
1: Okay.
0: That's simple. But yet at the same time, if you don't understand the language, you don't know that. And that's why God is saying here and explaining, you want to, though you speak with an unknown tongue, not unto men, but unto God, you got to speak the language they speak, or they do not understand what you're talking about. That's what God is saying. Verse 3, but he that prophesieth, that is to say teacheth, speaketh unto men to edification. It's to improve, to bring them the word of God, to raise them up in love and charity and comfort. It's such a comfort when they can understand what you're saying. Verse 4, he that speaketh in an unknown tongue, again, I call your attention, the word unknown is in italics, meaning it's not in the manuscripts, but tongue here is a language you were not born with, edifieth himself, but he that prophesieth edifieth the church. In other words, when one, even if you are bilingual, you still have to, you're going to think in your native language, and you're going to interpret it into another tongue, or you're going to not be bilingual, and you're going to have an interpreter with you that will explain in that language what it is you're saying, and an interpreter will carry the same force, the same meaning, in that language that you teach in for emphasis in the English language or whatever language you might have. And without any of it, if you don't have charity, you got nothing. Okay. But with charity, you work things out. You reach those people. If you can't learn their language, then you find you an interpreter where you can take that truth to them. Verse 5. I would that you all spake with tongues. I wish all of you were bilingual and knew as many languages as I do. Paul had a bunch of them. But rather that you prophesied, that you're a teacher. For greater is he that prophesieth, that teaches, than he that speaketh with tongues, except he interpret. He must do the interpreting himself again. That's a little difficult, but if you ever learn another language, you know that you think in your native tongue and then in your own mind translate that to the foreign language that you were not born with, that the church may receive edifying. In other words, you cannot help the church if you cannot communicate. If they do not know what, I could go in Spanish, or I could go in Japanese, or I could go in the Korean tongues for the rest of this lecture. It would be meaningless because we would not have an interpreter. And secondly, I'm not that fluent in all those languages that I could do justice to the word of God without an interpreter. Verse 6. Now, brethren, if I come unto you speaking with tongues, glossia, what shall I profit you? Except I shall speak to you either by revelation or by knowledge or by prophesying or by doctrine. Hopefully, even though I can speak to you in your language, I hope that I have a message, that it is a revelation, that it is from God. In other words, that it is truth and it is God's word. 7, and even things without life, giving sound, whether pipe or harp, except they give a distinction in the sounds, how shall it be known what is piped or harped? In other words, if it's just a bunch of notes and there's no harmony, there's no tune, it means nothing. It's just a bunch of noise. In other words, you could play one of your favorite songs and then take that same instrument and put it in the hands of somebody that can't play it or otherwise, and all you got is a bunch of gibberish. And God is not the author of confusion. Our Father is the author of peace. So charity, that is to say love, and the ability to communicate, that is to find a way to communicate to those people. Either learn the language yourself and interpret from your native tongue to that language, or take an interpreter that well understands bilingual your language and that language, and can justify interpreting, which is not simply to interpret the language, but to interpret it with emphasis, okay, so that God's word carries through. Then it's not some thing twinkling or whistling Dixie. Well, it wouldn't be whistling Dixie. We could understand that, couldn't we? But just sound. It means nothing. Okay. Verse 8. For if the trumpet give an uncertain sound, who shall prepare himself to the battle? In other words, if I have a trumpet blow taps, most of you know what taps mean. Okay, it's a salute. It is played in saluting at funerals and many other places, our great flag in this nation. Or if you were to sound reveille, that is a very distinct sound in the military all of its own. It means get up, wake up. It's get up time. That's what the trumpet says. Or if the trumpet blows charge, then in the military, you know what to do. You know that that sound means charge. It communicates a message. If you cannot, in love, communicate a message, which is the truth, the word of God, to a group of people, you need to do a little reorganizing, and through the advice you have received so far in this chapter, by either arranging yourself bilingual or taking an interpreter with you that is bilingual, who can interpret with emphasis the very word of God. That is to say, when the sound comes, it will have meaning, distinctly bringing forth in volume and in truth the very word of God, not just somebody blowing in the dark. Okay. Verse 9. So likewise, we accept, so likewise ye, except ye utter by the tongue, glossia, words easy to be understood. If you can't speak their language, how shall it be known what is spoken? They won't understand. For you shall speak into the air. Konnichiwa, konnichiwa, konnichiwa. You see, a different language, it means nothing to most people. How precious is the word of God when you can communicate the love of God and the truth whereby it edifies, it builds up the body of Christ, and it fortifies one into the ability to withstand the enemy, knowing when that trumpet changes, and even in the book of Revelation, that you understand what each trump signifies. Though you don't hear the trump, you know by the very action itself, it interprets to you that trump has sounded. Whether you hear it or not, you know from the word what's going down. It communicates. Verse 10, there are, it may be, so many kinds of voices, tongues, unknown to you, in the world, and none of them is without signification. They all mean something. You need to reach those people. And if you understand those languages, they mean something. There is a meaning there. And naturally, the only way that you can reach those people, again, I suppose we're having a little repetition here, but it's difficult for some people. I want to break in to say at the same time, this is not talking about the tongue on Pentecost Day. For if you read about the tongue on Pentecost Day, the word unknown is not there. And it doesn't happen until the Antichrist appears on this earth and God's elect are delivered up before him, and they're not to premeditate what they will say. And this was an example as spoken of by Joel the prophet when the sons and the daughters are delivered up before the Antichrist. Acts chapter 2, verse 6. Now when this was noised, that cloven tongue, abroad, the multitude came together and were confounded. They were astonished. Why were they astonished? because that every man heard them speak in his own language. Because it wasn't the people speaking, it was the Holy Spirit speaking through them, and it was every language of the world. You will not find the Pentecostal tongue anywhere unknown. Just the opposite. Everybody knew it. It wasn't a bunch of yabbity-dabbity-doo. It was the truth from God's word, own mouth, the Holy Spirit. Heard it in their own language. 7, and they were all amazed and marveled, saying one to another, behold, are not all these which speak Galileans? And how hear we every man in his own tongue wherein we were born? They're even speaking in the dialect of the county I was born in. You see, and but yet they were from Galilee. Shouldn't have known my language. But it was the Holy Spirit speaking. So do not confuse this tongue we're speaking of here with the tongue of Pentecost that God's elect will speak when the false Messiah is on this earth. We'll pick this up in the next lecture. Fascinating charity. Hang on to it. Cherish it. It's love. And when you love our Lord, he returns that love and blesses you. Listen a moment, won't you please?
1: The Strong's Exhaustive Concordance of the Bible is an invaluable tool to the serious Bible student. The Strong's Concordance lists every word used in the Bible and every passage where the word utilized may be found in the Scriptures. With the assistance of a reference numbering system, the English reader may easily translate any word back to the original Hebrew, Chaldee, or Greek in which God's word was written. The Companion Bible is a unique study Bible. In addition to the text of the King James Version Bible, an extra wide margin contains a wealth of information not found in other Bibles. A system of structures or outlines employed by the Companion Bible will allow the readers to rightly divide the Bible. The use of these structures help the reader follow the subject matter, and therefore they are critical to an understanding of God's Word. The 198 appendixes found in the Bible cover a wide variety of topics and information which will enlighten your studies. The Companion Bible and Strong's Concordance are a must for the serious Bible student.
0: And there we are back again. Let's have the 800 number, please. 1-800-643-4645. That number is good from Puerto Rico throughout the U.S., Alaska, Hawaii, all over Canada. If the Spirit moves and you have a question, you share it. Won't you do that? Please never ask a question about a particular reverend, denomination, or organization. We're not going to judge people. We have a judge. It's our Father. And we do have the right, a gift of spiritual discernment. You do. It's a gift from God that lets you know when you hear truth, you'll recognize it. And when you hear something you really can't go along with, you'll put it to the side. And God will do the judging otherwise. Those of you that listen by shortwave around the world, it's always a pleasure hearing from you. And your announcer at the end of the hour will give you our mailing address. Again, always a pleasure. Now, you got a prayer request? You don't need the number or an address. Why? God knows what you're thinking right now. You're his child, and he loves you. May not love what you're doing, but he does love you. Return that love to him and be blessed. He will love you all the more. Father, around the globe we come. We ask that you lead, guide, direct, Father. Let charity come into this world. We ask it in Yeshua, Jesus' precious name. Amen. Okay, and question time. And we're going to go with Patty from California. I understand that our souls return to our Heavenly Father as soon as the silver cord is broken. I don't understand why we have so many hauntings of souls that don't go to heaven. Why are they trapped here on earth? Please help. Also, is it dangerous? You know, many times people, there are really no such thing as ghosts in a way. They're spirits. Evil spirits, Christ's spirit is a good spirit, okay? And many times, he will, even in the transition of death, he will send a loved one, their spirit, spiritual body, to convey and usher someone on through. And that's good. But there are also many times that evil spirits tempt people. like Saul when he prayed for the witch of Endor to call up a evil spirit, okay, the spirit of you're all familiar with it, but they're not behind every bush. But don't ever be shocked, because there are evil spirits in this world. And for every negative, there is a positive. God allows the Holy Spirit to visit us, to be with us, but he also allows Satan and his evil ones, their spirits, to come to this earth. But you see, the beauty of it is he gave us power over all of them in Christ's name. So you don't have to worry about it. Okay, hope that helps you. Francis from Michigan, I would like to know if when we are transformed into spiritual creatures during the millennium, will we still till the soil and eat the fruit of our labor? Angels' food is manna. Okay, and it's not food that we partake of today. So we will probably farm it or come by it in a different way. How, I have no idea, but it will be wonderful. It seems to be heavenly when they partook of it. Manna, that is to say. Jen from Indiana, please explain what 2 Thessalonians chapter 2, verse 7 means. My Bible has footnotes that say the verse is evidence of the rapture. Your Bible is wrong. There is no article whatsoever in 2 Thessalonians chapter 7 for the church. None whatsoever. Or rapture. People can show their ignorance sometimes. I'm not talking down to you, but it's a very simple thing. Only he who letteth will let until he be taken out of the way. I'm quoting that seventh verse from 2 Thessalonians. There's no verb there. So it is what is known as a transitive verb. Meaning what? Meaning he who letteth, you must, till he's taken out of the way, you must transfer back to the prior verb in Greek to know and understand who it's talking about. So all you have to do is go back to verse 4, 5, and 6. Who's it talking about? The son of perdition standing in the holy place claiming to be God. And he, well, where is he going to be taken out of the way? Revelation chapter 12, 6 and 7. Michael and his angels cast down Satan and his angels. They are taken out of the way and cast to earth, and they will be right here among us. Joy to the world, okay? That's really, in Revelation, is woe to the world. Those are the three woe trumps as when they come. So you with companion Bibles, you're blessed, because your parallel column makes it very simple and teaches you the Greek transitive verb and how it operates. And it's very simple, giving you the scripture and so forth. When some would-be man's work in a side column says this represents this, that, and the other, and there's no article, they're not even in the subject, are you going to believe the man or are you going to believe God? Okay, that's what it melts down to. You want to be very careful in certain works that their commentary is not by Christian scholars into the depth of the languages, or you will get in trouble. You will have a difficult time understanding. Irma from Arkansas, where in the Bible does it say, if you don't work, you don't eat? That's in second, same book we just were talking about, only it's in the third chapter. 2 Thessalonians chapter 3 is verse 10. But go back to verse 6 where it says, if a brother is disorderly, you can't get along with him, he's no good, set yourself apart from him. Don't do this. Don't treat him as an enemy, but treat him as a brother and edify him. That means practice a little tough love. But most of all, don't feed them. Don't be an enabler All you do is push them further into the tank when you do that. And where does it say people take, people who come to your house and you don't know and they want to stay with you? Other people tell me that it could be the Lord, or could be an angel, and not to turn them away. Let me tell you something. In this generation, if the Lord intends to visit your home, he'll give you a foreknowledge of it. Okay. It is not wise at all. If a stranger comes to your house and wants to move in, you do not do that. There are too many that are enemy in this world. And quite frankly, you would be very dumb to allow a total stranger into your home for no reason whatsoever. It is one thing to be kind and to give direction if that is necessary. But I know many religions use this to have their little traveling ministers load up and rather than earn, be little freeloaders. But they're not from God if they freeload. Okay? They're just not. They have to earn it. And God will always give you the unction and the foreknowledge if he sends somebody, so don't worry about it. He's got your phone number and he's got your mind. He can convey messages to you. But nobody should allow a total stranger that just knocks on the door into their home to lodge. That's not wise in this generation. Cheryl from Florida, what is the mark of the beast? The mark of the beast is to be deceived as to who the Antichrist is. Revelation chapter 13. The mark of the beast is for someone to not teach their congregation that the false Christ comes first, as Revelation 13 declares. Because if they do not teach their congregation that the false Christ comes first, they're in danger of worshiping the false Christ as the true. Because he is very deceptive, performs miracles in the sight of men as much as snapping his fingers and lightning coming down from heaven. A person that isn't forewarned about that would be very impressive. And they would think it was God's son in person. He's an imposter, as Revelation 13 declares. The mark of the beast is to not teach the truth about the coming of the false Christ so you can fulfill God's wishes in Mark 13 to stand against him. Not premeditating what you will say, but allowing the Holy Spirit to do it through you. Donnie from Alabama. My son wants to know what it means, one taken from the field. Well, take the whole chapter. What's the subject? Your subject and your article. Always, that's wisdom to know what you're talking about. Then you know who's taken from the field. It's the same subject I was just talking about. It is telling you in Matthew 24, as well as other chapters, Luke 21 and others, that the false Christ comes first. The field is the world, and you're supposed to be Christ workers. The first one taken from the field is taken by Antichrist. God expects his elect to stay in the field working, teaching the truth, and allowing the Holy Spirit to speak through them. So the first one to go is taken by Antichrist and is in bad, bad shape. Okay? It's just common sense. All you've got to do is read it. Don't listen to what people say, this man or any other man. Let Matthew 24 flow for you. And it tells you who the first one is taken by, the Antichrist. Said, lo, they will tell you he's in the field or he's somewhere else. Don't you believe it and don't you go. You stay in the field working. Mary from Ohio. However, my question is, where can I find in the Bible where it says, I don't teach my children to fly away? You'll find it in Ezekiel chapter 13, verses 18 through 24. A lot of people ask this question. In your standard King James, now your NIV, the little Kenites have changed it, okay? It just, instead of saying, they've sewn kerchiefs that cover every knuckle and joint of my outreached arms, God says, of salvation. with their stories of teaching people to fly to save their souls, and I'm against it, he says. Now the NIV, somebody went to work and it says, they teach birds to fly. Yeah. What has that got to do with the daughters of Jerusalem, that's to say of Israel, sowing God's coverings over God's outreach, saving arms, the truth, and hiding it with a lie, okay? Doesn't have anything to do with it. It's deception by Satan trying to change the word of God. Wanda from Oklahoma, I have a question. I was told there are no female angels, only male angels. I thought there were non-gender specific. For when? Naturally, from the first earth age and this earth age, God created man in his own image, he and the angels. But then in the eternal spiritual body, as Jesus himself would say, you do not give nor are you taken in marriage, for they are as the angels in the third earth age. There is no gender. So it's according to what age you're talking about, okay? Faye from South Carolina. Question, how many of the denominations of the Christian faith are using false teaching? And then you're going into some church names. I don't judge churches, and I'm going to forfeit back to what I was saying about the mark of the beast. A church that doesn't teach the false Christ comes first is hurting a heap. Let me tell you how you can prove this. In Revelation chapter 2 and 3, you have seven churches. There are only two of those churches that teach a message that Christ is pleased with, that is acceptable. And you had better be in a church that's teaching what Smyrna and Philadelphia teach. And it simply is to let you know who the Kenites are and the fact that the false one comes first, and that you are not to bow to him or worship him, that you have the key of David. It unlocks doors that no one can close on you and opens doors, that, again, that no one can close. But you have the truth. You have the word of God. So if you're not teaching, if your church that you attend is not teaching what Smyrna in Revelation chapter 2 and Philadelphia Revelation chapter 3 teach out of the seven, you're in a heap of hurt. You're not being told the truth, the completeness of truth, and as nearly as possible. So you need to check it out. Well, how do I go by a church by that name? No, content, what is taught there. Okay, that's what's important. They tell you who the Kenites are, sons of Cain. Margaret from Kentucky. Would it be wrong if I ordered Satan and all his evil spirits out of my older sister's life and back where they... Absolutely. I want you to turn to Luke chapter 10 and verses 19 forward, 18, 19. God gives you power over all your enemies. You can do it in proxy. You don't even have to tell her, okay? You have that ability. Will he do it? Find out. Cecil from Louisiana, I want to know if we can take bread from the store to take Holy Passover. If not, please let me know. Well, it's okay to take the bread and the cup, okay? It should be unleavened bread. You can, if you notice real closely, you can buy crackers that are unleavened. In other words, they do not have leaven in them, and they're pretty good crackers. And you can take that, and if you do not have an illness against wine, you are supposed to use pure wine, that is to say grape wine. Why? Grape wine, when it ferments, all the garbage and trash is thrown off in a natural sense. It's pure. And that's symbolic of Christ's blood. It was pure. So It is fine to have those ingredients to take, okay? Alan from Washington, you have talked about the second book of Esdras being supported by the Masora. Does this include all 16 chapters, just 3 through 14? In part, okay? Which means it's okay to go there. And if you're a good student, you know when something comes that is foreign and you understand. Goodspeed is the very best of apocryphas. That's why we carry it in our library. David from Oregon. In Revelation chapter 2, verse 13, who said where Satan's seat is? I don't know, said that. Who said that? Can you help me to understand what it means? Well, it's real. We just covered it, really. You know where Satan's seat is? And Antipas, which means against the Father, will play a very active part in that. But you can find Satan's seat in 2 Thessalonians chapter 2, verse 4 and 5. Satan, the son of perdition, there's only one. There's only one son that's already been condemned to die by name. That happened in Ezekiel chapter 28, verses 18 and 19. Satan's going to be turned to ashes from within. That's why he is called also son of perdition, meaning the son that perishes. Now, he sits in Jerusalem on Mount Zion, claiming to be God, claiming to be the Lord Jesus Christ. Unfortunately, many people that you know calling themselves Christians are going to go with him thinking he is the Messiah. Why? They haven't been taught. Steve from West Virginia, will Pastor Murray be a teacher in the millennium like he is here in the flesh? It is written in Revelation chapter 20 that God's elect, verse 5, that God's elect will be priests for 1,000 years. So not just all of us, you included, priests teach, okay? When we're in spiritual bodies, you have full recall. No step for a stepper, okay? Judy from Arkansas, where can I find in the Bible that we can help others on the wrong side of the gulf? If they are family members, Ezekiel chapter 44 is during the millennium, the Lord's Day, 1,000-year period. It starts in chapter 40, but you will find what you're looking for in chapter 44, verses 20 through about 22 or 34, somewhere along in there. That you can, if you are one of God's Zadok, elect, that's the just, then you can help a mother, brother, sister unmarried, and father, and so forth. That means you will know them, and you can help them. You cannot bring salvation to them. All you can do is practice a little tough love and say, you better get your stuff together. We're going to throw a lot of people in the lake of fire. And if you don't change and get your act together, that's where you're going, period, okay? So it will be discipline that will be taught there. Rochelle from Massachusetts. I have two handicapped children, neither have good verbal skills. We go to church and I'm raising them with Christian morals. My concern is I'm not sure how much they really absorb. And when the Antichrist comes, how am I to be sure they will know the difference? God always, you know, God loves his children. This is why Christ would say, do not prevent the children from coming to me. Okay? When people are handicapped, they're innocent. So you're doing a fantastic job. Okay, that's wonderful. And they will know, but if they should be conveyed in a different thought than what you had raised them, they're innocent. God loves them. Don't you waste any time worrying about it. You know, God loves his children, especially children that have problems, that are still trying. He counts that double, okay? And where's that written? I just know our Father. He's a Father of love. He doesn't wake up every morning and say, I wonder how many of them I can zap today. He wondered, how many can we convert today? Love, charity, the very root, okay? So don't worry about your children. God loves them. They're in good shape. All right, I'm out of time. Hey, I love you all because you enjoy studying our Father's Word, chapter by chapter, verse by verse. Most of all, though, God loves you for it. Hey, it makes his day when you read the letter of love that he has sent to you, and you exercise it in your mind and exercise your mind in it. It makes his day. And when you make his day, boy, is he going to make yours. We are brought to you by your tithes and offerings. If we have helped you, you help us keep coming to you. Once you do that, bless God. He will always bless you. Most important, though, you listen to me and you listen good. You stay in his word every day. And his word is a good day, even with trouble. You know why? It's real simple. Jesus is the living word.
2: 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Once again, that's Shepherd's Chapel, Post Office Box 416, Gravette, Arkansas 72736. We invite you to join us for the next in-depth Bible study each weekday at this same time. Thank you for watching today's program, and God bless you.

Genesis 1:46, the first six chapters in God's Word. The world that was. Did you realize there was a world age before this one? Same old world, different age. The creation itself. When were the races created? You see, all the races were created separately, and you'll find that documented in these particular CDs. How and what was the sin in the garden? It will be discussed in this series also. This is a must for the serious Bible scholar, for if you do not understand how it was in the beginning, you certainly will never understand the end. I think you will find this series very rewarding and certainly will answer questions that no doubt you have always wondered about. Genesis 1:46. Hey, I know you're going to enjoy this series.

Sinners. Being a sinner is something we all have in common, one way or another. Not a single one of us in this flesh body is perfect. And that's okay. It's okay because our Father, in His great love, laid out a path for forgiveness through the crucifixion of His Son, Jesus Christ. There's a few reasons this lesson has been placed on my heart. As one of the new pastors at Shepherd's Chapel, I've learned that certain things weigh heavier on you. Things the Father impresses on your spirit. One of those things is seeing how many people struggle with life, especially with past decisions. Many worry that what they've done is too much to be forgiven. Some even struggle to forgive themselves. One of my newer responsibilities as a pastor is reading letters from members that come in. And through those letters, you really begin to see people's hearts. Shepherd's Chapel reaches many prisons across the country. And for a lot of folks, that's where they first truly find God. Over and over, the same concern comes up: past sins. They write expressing their love for God, hoping, praying,

believing that forgiveness is possible. I'm here to tell you, I know God forgives because I've seen it with my own eyes. And I've shared this story before, and you know, one of my first responsibilities as a pastor was going down to the baptism hole and baptizing folks. And you know, this gentleman, and he was in his 80s, and he was just shaking, and he was shaking, and we got him in the water, and he's standing there, and he's like, "Pastor," he goes, you just don't know what I've done in my life." And I said, "Well, sir," I said, "that's why we are here today." I said, "We are going to wash those sins away." And we baptized the gentleman, and he come up, and still crying, but crying tears of like just relief and joy. And he said, "I've waited 80 years for this. 80 years. It doesn't matter how long it takes you to get there. As long as you get there, that forgiveness is there for you." God was truly there that day. He touched everybody. It was just a touching thing. God forgives so that when we're going to talk about today as sinners, saved by grace, and a father who is faithful to forgive. As one of your pastors, my goal is simply to teach God's word, and if by doing that one ear is opened, or one heart is turned back to the Father, then the message has done exactly what God intended it to do. If you're worried about being forgiven, that current concern itself is evidence that God is already working in your heart. Jesus did not come for perfect people. There are none. He came for the lost, the broken, the ashamed, the fearful. Jesus came specifically for sinners. 1 Timothy chapter 1 tells us this so. If you would turn there with me, please. As always, we ask that Jesus open our eyes and open our ears today. Christ did come into this world to save sinners, even the worst of them. Paul's own life as the primary example. Paul even described himself as formerly a blasphemer, persecutor, insolent, impotent. Despite this, he received mercy to act as a pattern, as an example. God always gives us an example. God can save the worst of sinners. He can save anyone. This book tells us what we should do as Christians, what the doctrine should do for us, and how we should behave, how the law applies to us this day. God's law does expose that sinner. God's mercy redeems that sinner, and God's truth keeps the believer from falling away. 1 Timothy 1:8 reads, "But we know that the law is good if a man use it lawfully." Paul's teaching that the law is good because it reveals our sin and points us to our need for a Savior. We do need that Savior. The problem isn't the law. It's that we all fall short. That's why we all need God's forgiveness. Verse 9. "Knowing this, that the law is not made for a righteous man, but for the lawless and disobedient, for the ungodly and for sinners, for unholy and profane, for murderers of fathers, for murderers of mothers, for manslayers." What's God's law do? It exposes the sinner to make them realize that they cannot save themselves, thus highlighting their need for the gospel's promise for forgiveness. The law condemns, but the glorious gospel of the blessed God brings forgiveness. Verse 10. "For whoremongers, for them that defile themselves with mankind, for men stealers, for liars, for perjured persons, and if there be any other thing that is contrary to sound doctrine." Christ Jesus came into the world to save sinners. When you fall short and break God's law, don't run from Him. Run to Him. Repent. Ask for His forgiveness. Seek His strength to walk in His ways. That's one of God's greatest gifts, is that forgiveness of sin. We all stumble in the flesh, but His law shows us where we've gone wrong, and His grace restores us.

for them as well. And I thank Christ Jesus our Lord, who hath enabled me, for that he counted me faithful, putting me into the ministry. Paul here is expressing deep gratitude for being strengthened and appointed to ministry despite his past, framing his service as a response to receiving grace. This verse serves as a reminder that God's forgiveness is based on his grace rather than human merit, offering hope to anyone regardless of their past. 13. Who has before a blasphemer and a persecutor and injurious, but I obtained mercy because I did it ignorantly in unbelief? Paul, formerly Saul, openly confessed that he had been a blasphemer, a persecutor, and a violent man. Yet God showed him mercy because he acted in ignorance and unbelief. Many people make serious mistakes in their younger years, but what is done in ignorance can be forgiven through God's mercy. Never think you've gone too far for his grace. When you repent and turn to him, his forgiveness is available. His love remains the greatest gift of all. 14. And the grace of our Lord was exceedingly abundant with faith and love, which is in Jesus Christ. Paul was not always the man we know as he is here. He had a past. That early church feared him, and for good reason. He had persecuted believers, and he wasn't easy for them to accept that he had truly changed. In their minds, he was the one who nearly destroyed them. Verse 15. This is a faithful saying and worthy of all acceptance, that Christ Jesus came into the world to save sinners, of whom I am chief. Paul's making it very clear here. He considered himself the chief of sinners because he never forgot what he had done. He had fiercely persecuted that church, carrying authority from the chief priest to arrest believers. In 1 and 2 Timothy and Titus, the phrase, "This is a faithful saying," appears 5 times. Biblical numeric shows us 5 represents grace. It's fitting for this message that Christ Jesus came into the world to save sinners. Paul became that living example of that grace. God stopped him on that road to Damascus and transformed him from a prosecutor into a preacher, proving that no one is beyond the reach of God's mercy. What a blessing that thought is, that nobody is beyond that reach. 16. Howbeit, for this cause I obtained mercy, that in me first Jesus Christ might show forth all longsuffering for a pattern to them which should hereafter believe on him to life everlasting. Paul's explaining why he received mercy. It wasn't just for his own sake. It was to serve for that example, a pattern. God always lays that example out. He uses people for whatever he needs to use them for, to lay that pattern, that example. You might feel unworthy. You may think you've gone too far. But Paul's life stands as proof that God can change a heart and renew a mind. What was once a persecutor become a servant. So when you read this, understand this isn't just about Paul. It's about anyone who will believe in Christ unto life everlasting. 17. Now unto the King eternal, immortal, invisible, the only wise God, be honored and glory forever and ever. Amen. Amen. Paul gives all honor and glory to God here, the one who showed him mercy and entrusted him with the gospel. That message is for sinners because God loves his children. Our responsibility is to do Christ's will, not to seek reconciliation, but to point others to him.
For it is through Jesus Christ and faith in him that eternal life is given. Verse 18. This charge I commit unto thee, son Timothy, according to the prophecies which went before on thee, that thou by them mightest war a good warfare. Paul's giving Timothy a charge to fight a spiritual battle, not a physical one. Our greatest weapon is the Word of God, a two-edged sword that reveals truth, corrects error, and strengthens those who will follow it. This warfare is not about tearing people down. It's about standing for truth, showing fairness, and leading others to that righteousness. Just and rightly dividing the word so that what is wrong is corrected and what is right is established. God always sets things right. Verse 19. Holding faith and a good conscience, which some having put away concerning faith, have made shipwreck. Paul's warning us here. Hold on to your faith. And keep in a good conscience. Think about the gospel armor. Faith is your shield. A good conscience is like your breastplate. Guarding your heart, keeping you grounded in what is right. You keep those in place and you are protected. When you put away that faith, when you set Christ aside, you're steering your life into dangerous waters. It's like sailing a ship straight towards reefs and rocks. Sooner or later, there will be a shipwreck. But Christ is that protection. Through faith and him, he guides you safely. He keeps you from wrecking your life. And even when you struggle, he can restore you, give you that hope, and steady your course. It's so important to remember that with God, it steadies your course. And even when you're inside of, you know, this ministry and we learn every day, sometimes you get out of bounds and you have to lean. I do it. And you have to take a step back and let him guide your course and he'll guide it. 20. Of whom is Hymenaeus and Alexander, whom I have delivered unto Satan, that they may learn not to blaspheme? Paul's saying he has turned them over, removed them from the protection and the fellowship of the church so they can face the consequences of their actions. Why? So they might learn. If you don't face the consequences, you don't learn. Sometimes correction doesn't come through words alone. When someone continues in error and rejects that truth, there comes a point where they are allowed to experience the results of that path, and we've all seen it. It can be harsh. When you pull away from truth and give place to evil, it will take advantage of you. It will take advantage of your family. That path leads to being torn down, not built up. There's a lesson in discernment. Not everyone will receive the truth. And there are times when you must step back and let a person face what their choices are. It's sometimes hard. And I know I'm not the only one in this family that's had to do it. Sometimes you got to let them face the choices. Let them face the judgment. This is part of the spiritual warfare Paul had been teaching. Standing for truth, holding faith, keeping that good conscience, and understanding that our actions do have real consequences. Something that's real exciting is heaven does rejoice when sinners return. In Luke 15, we see that heaven rejoices when a sinner returns to God. While people may remember your past, God celebrates your repentance. Through the parable of the lost sheep, Jesus shows that every soul matters. The shepherd leaves the 99 to seek the one who's gone astray. No one is beyond God's reach, and no repentant heart goes unnoticed. Heaven rejoices when that one sinner comes home. With that in mind, would you turn with me to Luke 15, verse 1, please?
This is the parable of the lost sheep. And Luke 15:1 reads, "Then drew near unto him all the publicans and sinners for to hear him." Notice who came to hear him. Sinners did. These are the ones who drew near, the ones who needed the truth. And they came willing to listen. That's the point. Never forget it. The message is for those who need it most. Verse 2. "And the Pharisees and scribes murmured, saying, This man received sinners and eateth with them." They're complaining and criticizing, missing the entire point. Christ did not come for the self-righteous, but for those who needed help. The sinner, the lost, the one searching for truth. God calls his people, those who carry the truth, as the salt, to reach those who have no hope and bring them his word. So never fall into the trap of that self-righteousness, thinking you're too good to be around someone in need. That's exactly who we are called to go to. Verse 3, "And he spake this parable unto them, saying," verse 4, "What man of you, having 100 sheep, if he lose one of them, doth not leave the 99 in the wilderness and go after that which is lost until he find it?" Point's very simple. It's very powerful. Not one is overlooked. The 100 represents completeness. God's people, his flock, those who belong to him. And even if one goes astray, he does not abandon it. He goes after it personally and deliberately until it is found. Verse 5. "And when he hath found it, he layeth it on his shoulders, rejoicing." When he finds that lost one, he doesn't scold it or cast it aside. He lifts it up, places it on his shoulders, and rejoices. When you are lost and have no strength left, he is the one who carries you the rest of the way. Verse 6. "And when he cometh home, he calleth together his friends and neighbors, saying unto them, Rejoice with me, for I have found my sheep which was lost." This is something you really want to take hold of. Many people say it's so hard to find someone who's willing to truly listen to the word. But when you do find that one, just one, do you understand what happens? Heaven takes notice. When a single soul hears the truth, receives it, holds it, they are rejoicing. Not just here, but in heaven itself. The angels rejoice over that one who was lost and is now found. That's the power of sharing God's word. You may not reach everyone, but when you reach that one, it matters more than you realize. That's exactly what he's teaching here. Take the truth to those who need it, because even one life changed brings joy in heaven. Verse 7, "I say unto you that likewise joy shall be in heaven over one sinner that repenteth, more than over 99 just persons which need no repentance." Let that sink in. You may think you've gone years and only reached one person, but that one is enough. Never underestimate that value of a single soul. When one sinner turns back to God, heaven itself does rejoice. The angels celebrate that moment of repentance. That's how precious it is. So don't grow weary or discouraged. If you reach even one, it is worth it. It's what we do here at Shepherd's Chapel, and you always hear Arnold and Dennis talk about how many they've turned back to God. And we do it one at a time,
If you only get one, you go to this area and you buy this station for a little bit and you get one out of that area, you've done your job. You go to this part of the country and you get one, we've done our job. That's what we do. We never want to measure work by numbers. Heaven doesn't, reaching one soul, turning one heart back to truth, carries eternal weight. If even one life is changed, it's worth every effort because one soul is precious to God. In 1 John 1:5, God declares that he is the light, and in him is no darkness at all. We are either walking in his light or you're walking in the darkness. The issue isn't whether we sin, but whether we are honest about it. When we walk in the light, we confess our sins and turn back to God. The blood of Jesus Christ cleanses us from our sins. Our hope is not in our own perfection, but in God's forgiveness and his grace. With that in mind, turn with me to 1 John 1, and we're going to pick it up with verse 5. We're going to be walking in the light.

Verse 5 reads, "This then is the message which we have heard of him, and declare unto you that God is light, and in him is no darkness at all." God brings light, giving us knowledge, wisdom, and understanding so we can clearly see the truth. There's no confusion in him. Satan works in darkness through deception, but God has already revealed the difference. As we walk in his light, we enjoy true fellowship with him, find rest in his truth. Let his light shine in you, leaving no room for confusion or darkness. Verse 6, "If we say that we have fellowship with him and walk in the darkness, we lie and do not the truth." Notice the word "if" here. It shows there's a condition. We cannot claim fellowship with God while walking in darkness. If we do, we're not walking in the truth. That's why we must examine ourselves. Are we walking in the light of God's word, or are we in confusion? Christ made it clear. The word became flesh, showed us how to walk in the truth. The truth is the word of God. Verse 7, "But if we walk in the light, as he is in the light, we have fellowship one with another, and the blood of Jesus Christ, his son, cleanseth us from all sin." Here's that condition again. The blood of Jesus Christ cleanses us from all sin as we walk in fellowship with him. Scripture's clear. Christ's sacrifice is sufficient for every repentant sinner. We should never limit the power of his blood. Sin's real, but so is God's forgiveness. When we genuinely repent, he forgives and restores us. Our Father does not hold grudges. Once he forgives, he puts our sins away. That is the hope and assurance every believer can have in Christ. Verse 8, "If we say that we have no sin, we deceive us ourselves, and the truth is not in us." Again, that "if," it's a condition. If we claim we have no sin, we are only fooling ourselves. The truth isn't in us. The reality is, living in flesh, we all fall short in one way or another. It may not always be what people think of as major sins. Even in daily life, we can fall out of balance, make poor choices, or miss the mark. No one walks perfectly in this body, but there is always repentance. That's why Christ went to the cross, so that through his sacrifice, there's forgiveness. He made it clear that forgiveness isn't limited. When asked how often to forgive, the answer was 70 times 7, meaning continually. So don't deceive yourself into thinking you're without that sin, but don't lose hope either. Repent, be forgiven, walk in the joy of true fellowship with our Father and the Son. Verse 9. "If we confess our sins, he is faithful and just to forgive us our sins and to cleanse us from all unrighteousness." Don't overlook it. Don't let anyone take it away from you. It's a promise. If we confess, if we're honest with God about where we fall short, then he is faithful and just to forgive and to cleanse. That's not uncertain. It's a guarantee from him. How precious that is. God truly loves his children. Not those who pretend to be perfect, but those who are sincere. Those who try, who fellowship with him, who talk with him, who stay in communion with him. No one's perfect, but for those who genuinely seek him, there's always forgiveness, always cleansing, and always hope. That hope is what keeps us going. This world is hard. If anybody ever promised you an easy world, they were lying to you. But that hope keeps us stepping forward.
Verse 10. If we say that we have not sinned, we make him a liar, and his word is not in us. This is a humbling truth. We all fall short, as it's written in the Old Testament. Even our best righteousness is like filthy rags compared to the righteousness of Almighty God. There's no comparison. We are in the flesh, and this flesh is weak, as we all know. But that doesn't mean we stop trying. It doesn't stop us from seeking him, communicating with him, and walking in the joy of the fellowship with the Father, the Son, and that Holy Spirit, the Comforter. The Comforter is here to guide, to strengthen, and to stand with you. You are not alone, but something that takes real joy. So yes, it's humbling to know we fall short, but it's also comforting to know that God still loves us when we confess and repent. He's always faithful to forgive. Don't let anything take the truth away from you. Stay sincere. Stay in that fellowship. To every sinner, there comes a point where you have to let go and trust God. You can't hold on to guilt, bitterness, or the past. You want to walk in his freedom. If you want his forgiveness, you must be willing to forgive others and even yourself. But you have to release what's been holding you back and step into his grace. For forgiving others, we turn today to Ephesians 4. We will pick it up with verse 23, if you would turn with me, please. Ephesians 4, 23. And Ephesians 4:23 reads, "And to be renewed in the spirit of your mind." That renewal begins in the mind. And it comes through studying that Father's Word. As you grow in it, your thinking changes, your understanding deepens, and your walk becomes stronger. Your confidence comes stronger. 24. "And that you put on the new man, which after God is created in righteousness and true holiness." You want to put off the old ways. Stop walking in the junk. Step into the new life God calls you to. The new man lives in righteousness, truth, and that holiness. 25. "Wherefore, putting away lying, speak every man truth with his neighbor, for we are members one of another." This means leaving falsehoods behind and speaking truth, living right with others, because we are one body, one family, as taught in Zechariah 8, verse 16. 26. "Be angry and sin not. Let not the sun go down upon your wrath." This is a strong verse. This verse teaches that anger itself isn't the sin. How you handle it is the sin. You may feel anger, but don't let it lead you into wrongdoing. Deal with it quickly. Don't hold on to it, and don't carry it into the next day. Let it go. Make it right. Keep your heart clear. It's such a good verse for a husband and wife. You don't ever want to go to bed mad because the next day you wake up and it ain't fixed, as all us husbands know. I say husbands because it's usually the wives that win. 27. "Neither give place to the devil." In other words, don't give the enemy any foothold in your life. Refuse him access, especially in moments of weakness, so he cannot step in, disrupt, or cause damage. And we all have weak moments. We all have times where we get overwhelmed and life just gets in front of you. And that is when Satan tries to creep in. And you can't allow it. You have to keep him out. You want to guard your thoughts, your actions, and your reactions. Even small compromises can open the door. But the disciplined walk in truth keeps it shut. That's the key. Keep it shut.
28. Let him that stole steal no more, but rather let him labor, working with his hands, that thing which is good, that may have to give to him that needeth. Change your life through God's word. Take responsibility. Turn from wrong. Choose what is right. Live honestly. Do good and become someone who gives. With Christ in you, you bless others, bringing strength and hope through him. That's what we want to do. We want to have a blessed life, but we also want to bless others as we walk through life. You want to touch other people. You might save that one. You might help that one. That is what we want to do. 29. Let no corrupt communication proceed out of your mouth, but that which is good to the use of edifying, that it may minister grace unto the hearers. Guard your words. Corrupt talk isn't just foul language. It's anything that tears down or harms. Instead, speak to build up. Let your words encourage, strengthen, and give grace, even in correction. The goal is simple. Use your words to help, not hurt. Verse 30. And grieve not the Holy Spirit of God, whereby ye are sealed unto the day of redemption. Don't live in a way that grieves the Holy Spirit. If you belong to God, you're sealed by his Spirit, secured in his promise. Even in a troubled world, he gives you strength and purpose to stand, to share his truth. That seal isn't just assurance. It's a calling to live for him and carry his word to others. 31. Let all bitterness and wrath and anger and clamor and evil speaking be put away from you with all malice. It can be hard. These things have no place in the life of a believer. That bitterness, that anger, those harsh words, that malice, it only tears down. They do not belong in the body of Christ. We all call to put them away completely, to remove them from our hearts and our actions. There's no room for them where God's Spirit is at work. And be ye kind one to another, tenderhearted, forgiving one another, even as God for Christ's sake hath forgiven you. It's pretty easy. It's something many people overlook. They may forgive others and they know Christ has forgiven them, but they forget to forgive themselves. We are all sinners and we do fall short. That's why we repent. But once you've truly repented and sought God's forgiveness, you must not continue to carry that guilt. Holding on to it doesn't make you more righteous. It keeps you from walking in that freedom that God has already given you. Forgiveness should be complete toward others, toward yourself, not because you're perfect, but because Christ's sacrifice is sufficient. So let it go. Accept his forgiveness. Forgive yourself and move forward. Be kind. Be tenderhearted. Be the blessing to others, just as God has intended for you. Now, for forgiving yourself, we're going to move on and we're going to go to 2 Corinthians 5, and we're going to pick it up with verse 11, if you would like to turn there with me. The ministry of reconciliation. Second Corinthians 5:11. And it reads, knowing therefore the terror of the Lord, we persuade men, but we are made manifest unto God, and I trust also are made manifest in your consciousness.
In other words, with this truth and the blessings of knowing him, we urge others to believe in the Father, to receive the gift of eternal life, to love him, and to walk in that fellowship with him. Verse 12. For we commend not ourselves again unto you, but give you occasion to glory on your behalf, that you may have somewhat to answer them which glory in appearance and not in heart. Paul contrasts true sincerity with empathy. He and his companions were honest, speaking truth and not taking advantage so people could recognize that this is genuine. Meanwhile, others appeared impressive but lacking right heart, causing division around different leaders. But there's only one body of Christ. What matters isn't outer claims, but the heart truly aligned with him. 13. For whether we be beside ourselves, it is to God, or whether we be sober, it is for your cause. Whether we see him overly passionate or calm and clear, the purpose is the same. Looks like zeal. It's for God. It's for measure and plan. It's for your understanding. Everything we do is to serve God and help others receive his truth and the promise of his eternal life. 14. For the love of Christ constraineth us, because we thus judge that if one died for all, then we're all dead. Christ, though sinless, died in our place so our sins could be fully forgiven. That's the depth of his love. So don't let anybody hold your past against you. When God forgives, he doesn't bring it back. In Christ, your sin isn't covered, it's removed. You're made new. Your past may remind you, but it does not define you. Before God is gone, you are not condemned, you are forgiven. So forgive yourself. Verse 15. And that he died for all, that they which live should not henceforth live unto themselves, but unto him which died for them and rose again. Christ died for all, so those who live should no longer live for themselves, but for him. Because of his sacrifice, our lives now belong to him. Live it with purpose, truth, and freedom. Don't be misled into thinking your sin isn't fully forgiven. Christ paid that full price. And when you repent, you're truly set free, not bound by guilt. His message isn't about condemnation, but redemption, a new life. And because of his love, we now live for him. 16. Wherefore henceforth know we no man after the flesh, yea, thou we have known Christ after the flesh, yet now henceforth know we have him no more. When someone truly comes to Christ and repents, you no longer define them by who they used to be. You don't see them as their past sins. You see them as a new creation in him. They may have a history, and you may even know it. But that's not how they are to be recognized. What was done in the flesh has been forgiven and put away through that cross. In Christ, they are starting fresh like a newborn, learning and growing innocent before God. That's the beauty of true Christianity. We don't hold people to their past after repentance. We don't judge them by what they were. We receive them for what they are now, a new creature, a clean page, a fresh start in Christ. What a blessing that is. 17. Therefore, if any man be in Christ, he is a new creature. Old things are passed away. Behold, all things are become new. If anyone is in Christ, they are made new. The old life's gone. This is a true transformation, not a patch. Your past is put away. Your sins are fully forgiven when you repent.
So live in the freedom. You have a new life. Don't let anyone pull you back into what Christ has already set you free from. Forgive yourself. 18. And all things are of God, who hath reconciled us to himself by Jesus Christ, and hath given to us the ministry of reconciliation. God restores us through that, through Christ, bringing us from sin into a right relationship with him. When we repent, we are made new. We are brought into his family. He also gives us a mission to help others find that same reconciliation, the grace and forgiveness. So don't let your past be held against you. God's forgiveness is complete, and reflect his heart by lifting others up, not condemning them. It's true Christianity, restored by Christ and helping restore others. 19. To wit, that God was in Christ, reconciling the world unto himself, not imputing their trespasses unto them, and hath committed unto us the word of reconciliation. Through Jesus Christ, that death, his resurrection, God made a way for us to be restored to him. Sin no longer stands in the way because Christ paid that full price. When a person repents and believes, they're truly forgiven. They're restored. And now that same message is ours to share, that God isn't holding the past against them, but inviting them back. Reconciliation is available to all and becomes real to those who turn to him and receive it. Verse 20. Now then, we are ambassadors of Christ, as though God did beseech you by us. We pray you in Christ's stead, be you reconciled to God. We urge you to be reconciled to God. Rise to that calling. Turn to him. Repent and leave your sins behind. That's what the reconciliation is. Being restored, made new, brought back into the right relationship with him. Step into that new life so fully that you are no longer recognized by who you used to be, but by who you are now in Christ. Walk in the newness, grounded in his word, living in truth, set free from the weight of the past and from traditions of men that try to bind what Christ has already set free. 21. For he hath made him to be sin for us, who knew no sin, that we might be made the righteousness of God in him. Christ, sinless, took our place so we could be made right. Righteousness isn't earned. It's received through him. The way is clear. Believe, repent, and step into a new life. On our own, we fall short. But Christ did what we could not. So through him, we are forgiven, restored, and made right in God. At the end of all of it, every sinner stands the same, needing forgiveness. God has already made the way through Christ. But don't miss it. You cannot fully receive that forgiveness while refusing to give it. If you hold on to bitterness toward others, guilt within yourself, you're clinging to chains God is ready to break. Forgive others, let it go, and yes, forgive yourself. Because if God has forgiven you, you have no right to keep condemning what he has already cleansed. Is already walk out of the darkness and into his light. Leave the past where it belongs and step forward into the freedom, mercy, grace that only God can give. I'd like to leave you guys with a story today that my Aunt Helen shared at lunch one day. And I later come across it, and a pastor had told his congregation. And the story kind of goes, you know, says, who would you want to talk to if when you go to the gates? And he says, I often think about the thief on the cross. One day I hope to meet him and ask,
How did that happen? Just hours earlier, you were mocking Jesus alongside the other thief. You had never attended a Bible study, never been baptized, never joined a church, and probably knew very little about theology, yet somehow you made it here. How? You can almost picture this conversation going at heaven's gate. An angel asks, "Why are you here?" The man replies, "I don't know." "What do you mean you don't know?" "I just don't know." The angel says, "Hold on a moment. Let me get my supervisor." The supervisor arrives and asks, "Are you familiar with the doctrine of justification by faith?" "Never heard of it." "What about the doctrine of Scripture?" The man simply stares back, not knowing what to say. Finally, the supervisor asks, "Then on what basis do you believe you belong here?" The man smiles and answers, "Because the man on the middle cross said I could come." That is the gospel. Our hope is not found in our works, our knowledge, our church membership, or even our own righteousness. Our hope is found in Jesus Christ alone. The man on the middle cross made a way for us. And all who trust in him are welcome into his eternal kingdom. Let's go to his throne. Heavenly Father, we come before you humbly, knowing we fall short. Thank you for your mercy, your forgiveness, for your love for sinners like us. Help us to repent, to walk in your truth, and to share your word with others. Give us strength to forgive even as you forgive us. Cleanse our hearts, guide our steps, keep us close to you. We ask that you always protect our servicemen and women in harm's way. We ask all this in Jesus' name. Amen.

0: can't find where the different races were created before Adam and Eve. Please explain. Well, Genesis chapter 1, verse 26 and the following verses. We mentioned that earlier where God said, let us make man in our image, that people were created then. Then after the seventh day, chapter 2 of Genesis, God created Eth Ha'adam in the Hebrew language. That's Adam and Eve, who were the ancestors of David and Jesus Christ. Luke chapter 3, the ancestry of Heli, the mother of Mary, will document that. Where does it say Cain is the son of Satan? Well, he isn't Adam's son, that's for sure. It's evidenced by the fact that he doesn't appear in Adam's genealogy in Genesis chapter 5. So he wasn't Adam's, we know. Genesis chapter 3, verses 15, 16, and 17, God is addressing the serpent and Eve for what they did in the Garden of Eden. God said to Eve, I will multiply thy conception. You know what causes conception? Well, that's what the serpent did with Eve. She had twins. Cain was the son of the serpent and Eve. Abel was the son of Adam and Eve. And in other words, there were two eggs fertilized by different fathers. Johnny in Oklahoma, when the elect are delivered up before Antichrist, will they be killed or set free afterwards? They'll be set free. Satan and his aren't allowed to harm those who are sealed with the word of God. Revelation chapter 9, verse 4 states as much. But you will be delivered up, as it's written in Revelation chapter 2, verse 9 and 10. In verse 10 it says before you'll be in prison for 10 days. So I take that to mean that the elect will witness, the Holy Spirit witnessing through them, and they'll be in Jerusalem for 10 days. After that, I think they'll be released. They can't kill you because he's pretending to be Jesus Christ. The only two who will be killed are the two witnesses. Susan in South Carolina, is it a sin to drink alcoholic beverages if you don't get drunk? Well, I'd say everything in moderation. In the book of Timothy, we're instructed to take a little wine for your stomach's sake and your oft infirmities. Infirmities, just another word for illnesses. Huldy, I believe this is in Delaware, it was Ham that uncovered his father's nakedness. Why was Canaan cursed? Well, first let's talk about who cursed Canaan. It was Noah who cursed Canaan, not God. All too many people say that God cursed Ham or Canaan, and that was the beginning of the black race. What we had in Genesis chapter 9 is the fact that Ham uncovered his father's nakedness. If you go to Leviticus chapter 20, you learn that uncovering your father's nakedness is to lie with his wife. In Ham's case, he lay with his own mother and she conceived. That's the reason that Noah cursed Canaan and sent him away. He didn't want a reminder running around for his entire life of his son defiling his own bed. Patsy from Colorado, was Isaiah the one who gave up his heritage for a bowl of soup? If so, what is meant by his heritage when he had nothing with him? No, it was Esau who gave up his inheritance for a bowl of red pottage to Jacob, his twin brother. And he gave up his inheritance, which was his birthright. And in other words, he gave up. And God thinks birthright, inheritance, is very important. and it proved that God hated, it's written in the Old Testament, that God hated Esau and he loved Jacob. It's also written in the New Testament that God hated Esau and loved Jacob. He hated Esau because Esau didn't have any regard for his inheritance. I'm out of time. I love you all a great deal. Why? Because you enjoy studying God's Word in depth. It makes Father's Day when he looks down and he sees you seeking knowledge of him and how to be pleasing to him in the letter he wrote to you, the Bible. And we are brought to you by your tithes and offerings. If we've helped you, help us keep coming to you and to reach out to others who are lost in this world of darkness. There's one thing, beloved, that's most important, and it's this. You stay in his Word. Every day in your Father's Word is a good day, even with trouble. You know why? Because Jesus is the living Word.
1: 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We invite you to join us for the next in-depth Bible study each weekday at the same time. Thank you for watching today's program, and God bless you.

The book of James. James is a book that I know you'll enjoy because it is written, when you rightly divide it, to those that are scattered abroad. That's to say the 12 tribes, the 10 tribes scattered abroad, being very specific in your freedom of Christianity, the repentance, giving much personal instruction as far as controlling our thoughts and finding peace, and giving us those parameters wherein Christianity, defining those things that come from the Word of God. Example, that bitter and sweet water cannot come from the same spring. Well, from God's Word, you should not have both either. The practice of healing brought forth in this book of James. I know you're going to like it. James, that great book of instruction.

0: 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Wisdom is understanding God's Word. Pastor Murray's unique teaching approach brings God's Word alive with meaning as he takes you on a chapter-by-chapter, verse-by-verse study of God's letter to you, the Bible. And now, here is Pastor Dennis Murray.
1: Good day to you. God bless you. Welcome to Shepherd's Chapel. Welcome to this family Bible study hour. Ready to get back into our Father's Word here at the chapel? We invite you to get your Bible and join us if you care to. We're going to pick it up today, 2 Samuel chapter 2, verse 17. And in our last lecture, we saw David moved from Ziklag, which was controlled. And originally, Ziklag was allotted to the tribe of Simeon, but the Philistines had taken it away from Israel, and Achish, the king of Gath, gave it to David and his to reside there. But David, in our last lecture, moved from Ziklag to Hebron, and he's the king over the of Judah only. And Ishbosheth, the only remaining son of Saul, has been set up as king of Gilead, which is on the east side of Jordan, over Ephraim and over Benjamin, as we learned in verse 9 of chapter 2. But Abner, the general of Saul, basically set Ishbosheth up. And I think Abner had some ulterior motives in setting Ishbosheth up. We'll cover some of those in as we work our way through today's lesson. But Joab, who was the nephew of

David and some of his men ran into Abner and the general of the Israel armies, Joab with Judah only, but they ran into each other at the pool of Gibeon. And Abner suggested, well, let's let the young men arise and play. This means let them practice, play warfare, in other words. And what they did, they chose 12 from Israel, 12 from Judah, and said, well, there shouldn't everyone fight. Let's just have these 12 fight, and then that'll be the end of it. Well, the 12 on both sides clashed so ferociously that they actually simultaneously ran each other through with their swords. And basically they all fell dead at the same time. So what was supposed to settle the matter with the 12 taking on 12, Judah versus Israel, didn't settle the matter at all. In fact, it gets way out of hand as we pick it up today. Let's ask that word of wisdom in Yeshua's precious name. Father, we ask you to open eyes, open ears this day. We pick it up, 2 Samuel chapter 2, verse 17, and it reads, "And there was a very sore battle that day, and Abner was beaten, and the men of Israel before the servants of David." Abner recognized that his soldiers were losing this battle, and Abner fled. "And there were three sons of Zeruiah," Zeruiah being the sister of King David, there, Joab and Abishai and Azahel. And Azahel was as light of foot as a wild roe. A roe is a deer. And Azahel was a fast runner, is what this is saying. And this is stated to explain what happens in the next several verses. "And Azahel pursued after Abner, and in going he turned not to the right hand or to the left from following Abner." He was intent on catching Abner. Now, Abner was a seasoned warrior. Azahel, probably not so much. He was fast, he was a good runner, but as far as a warrior, he was totally unproven. He's biting off a little more than what he can chew. Verse 20, "And Abner looked behind him and said, Art thou Azahel? And he answered, I am." Azahel, being a member of the royal family of Judah, was probably well known throughout both Judah and Israel. And Abner recognized him. "And Abner said to him, Turn thee aside to thy right hand or to thy left, and lay thee hold on one of the young men." Pick someone who is less experienced, less of a combat warrior. "And take thee his armor." If you think you're looking for spoil to take someone's armor, I'm not going to give you mine. But Azahel would not turn aside from following him. Pride can make a young man do some pretty foolish things. Now, Abner's trying to talk some sense, to reason with Azahel. You know, pull off, and he gives him one warning, he's going to give him two, verse 22. "And Abner said again to Azahel, Turn thee aside from following me," the second warning. "Wherefore should I smite thee to the ground? How then should I hold up my face to Joab, thy brother?" Abner and Joab knew each other. And he's saying, if you make me kill you in self-defense, and that's what it is, he warned Azahel twice to pull off, to pull up and go find someone else to fight against. But he knows that Azahel is no match. There's probably only five men in Judah and Israel that would be capable of even having a chance against Abner. And Abner realizes that, and he's saying, you know, don't make me kill you. If I have to kill you, how can I look your brother Joab in the eye? Howbeit, he refused to turn aside.

0: Abner knew exactly what he was doing and how to do it. Now the hinder end of his spear would actually be opposite of the business end of the spear, where you would find the spear head. And it oftentimes was sharpened because it was very common for a soldier to stick his spear in the ground when he didn't need it. For example, if he were going to lay down and get some shut-eye, some sleep, he would take his spear probably near to where he was laying down in case he needed it, but would stick it in the ground with the hinder part and the business end sticking up in the air. Verse 24, Joab also and Abishai, these are the two older brothers of Asahel, pursued after Abner. And the sun went down when they were come to the hill of Ammah that lieth before Gaia, by the way of the wilderness of Gibeon. Now, this is not to be taken that Joab and Abishai were pursuing Abner alone. They had the troops of Judah with them. Abner had also what was left of the troops of Israel. And I would think that Joab and Abishai probably had heard, if not seen, Asahel and what Abner did to him. So what started off was supposed to be 12 of Israel playing practice war with 12 of Israel, or 12 of Judah with 12 of Israel, turned out to be a lot more serious than that. And it's not over yet. Verse 25. And what they're doing is regrouping at Gibeon for a final battle. And the children of Benjamin gathered themselves together after Abner, or behind Abner, Benjamin being Israel, of course, and became one troop and stood on the top of an hill, a standoff for the final battle with the men of Judah. Verse 26. Then Abner called to Joab and said, "Shall the swords devour forever? How long is this going to go on? Knowest thou not that it will be bitterness in the latter end? How long shall it be then, ere thou bid the people return from following their brethren? Enough have died. Call your men off," is the encouragement of Abner. Now, Abner is the one that suggested that they allow the young men to arise and play at the pool Gibeon to begin with. So now he's encouraging Joab to call the men of Judah off. Will Joab hear? 27. And Joab said, "As God liveth, unless thou hadst spoken, surely then in the morning the people had gone up, every one from following his brother." Joab is saying, this is all your fault. You're the one who said, "Let's let the young men arise and play." And if you hadn't done that, all of the young men would be going home quite healthy, including my brother, my younger brother, Asahel. Verse 28. So Joab blew a trumpet, and all the people stood still and pursued after Israel no more. Neither fought they any more. Finally, some common sense prevailed. And, you know, God does not like brother fighting against brother. And that's, in effect, what we had going on here. All of these men were descendants of Jacob. They were all of the same flesh. They were all of the same bone. And here they are fighting and killing each other. God made it clear in Deuteronomy chapter 2 when Israel was coming out of Egypt, and they asked the king of Moab, "Can we cross your land?" And not only did the king of Moab say, "No, you can't cross our land," Moab gathered his troops and came out to and pitched to make war against Israel. Through the Urim and Thummim, Moses inquired of the Lord, should we go against the Moabites? And God said no. And the same thing happened with the Edomites. And God said on both occasions, they're of your blood, your own bone and your flesh. You're not going to make war against your brethren. Verse 29. And Abner and his men walked all that night through the plain, through the valley of Jordan, and passed over Jordan, and went through all Bithron, and they came to Mahanaim. And I think this was wise of Abner. He made them travel all night. And we're going to see that Joab was doing the same thing, but in a separate direction. They both know that the heat of battle sometimes doesn't cool off very fast. And had they encamped near each other that night, it's possible that they would have arisen the next day and said, you know, I don't really like what happened yesterday, and go back at it again against what they considered to be their enemy. But Abner and Joab are giving the young men some time to cool off a little bit from the heat of battle, and to get some distance between the two groups. And Joab returned from following Abner. He called the men of Judah off. And when he had gathered all the people together, there lacked of David's servants 19 men and Asahel. 12 at the original fight were killed. 8 more died pursuing after the armies of Saul, and Asahel also killed. That will not set well with Joab. When we get to chapter 3, we'll see that Joab is not finished with Abner as far as what he considers the murder of his brother, Asahel. But it wasn't murder. Abner tried twice to get Asahel to turn away and to find someone else to engage in battle. Asahel would not. Abner really had no choice. It was self-defense. He knew he couldn't outrun Asahel, as it explained in that earlier verse, that Asahel could run like a deer. So Abner knew he couldn't outrun him. His only choice was to defend himself. 31. But the servants of David had smitten of Benjamin and of Abner's men, so that 360 men died. That's 360 of Saul's group, 20 of Judah, 380 young men senselessly killed with what began as sport, practice combat, turned into a lot more than that. And this might seem a bit disproportionate as far as the number of those who followed Saul killed and those who followed Joab, Abner, I should say, and Joab. And what we have here is that the fact that David's armies were used to fighting, being outnumbered considerably. They had been run all over the Middle East by Saul and his armies, greatly outnumbered. They were also seasoned warriors, whereas Abner had, although Abner was a very seasoned warrior himself, what he had, though serving under him, was what was left after Mount Gilboa, where Saul and his other three sons were killed, and a great number of the armies of Israel were also killed. So I think that explains the disproportionate number of loss. Verse 32. And they took up Asahel and buried him in the sepulcher of his father. This would be obviously the husband of Zariah, which was in Bethlehem. And Joab and his men went all night, and they came to Hebron at the break of day. We see Joab have the same thoughts as Abner, put as much distance between these two groups as possible so that the hatred isn't reignited in the morning. Zariah's husband, I called him that because he's not named in the Bible. It's a very unusual circumstance in God's Word where we have the wife mentioned by name, but the man is not mentioned by name. I suppose that's because Zariah was the sister to King David and the mother of the three sons that were David's nephews, and they were very loyal to David for the most part. There will be some change to that in later years. Chapter 3, verse 1, David's strength continues to grow as the strength of Saul's house, which is now resting in the hands of Ishbosheth, continues to decline. Chapter 3, verse 1. Now there was long war between the house of Saul and the house of David, but David waxed or became stronger and stronger, and the house of Saul, which I said is now in the hands of Ishbosheth and Abner, waxed or became weaker and weaker. Saul's house has been rejected as the king of Israel. David is now the anointed of Israel. Verse 2. And unto David were sons born at Hebron, and his firstborn was Amnon of Ahinoam, the Jezreelitess. In other words, Amnon was the son of David and Ahinoam. Now, a son, proof that a house is strengthened, for in children you see a continuation of the house. So proof is offered here that David's house continues to wax stronger and stronger. By the way, I meant to mention in verse 1 where it said that it was a long war between the house of Saul and the house of David. Doesn't mean that it was a continuous war for a long period. It means it covered a long period of time, but there would be a skirmish and then no war, and then another skirmish would break out. That's about to end, though, verse 3. And his second son, Chileab of Abigail, the wife, or better, the widow, of Nabal the Carmelite. And the third son, Absalom, the son of Maacah, the daughter of Talmai, king of Geshur. Geshur, a small kingdom in the northeast of Bashan. Now, Absalom would cause David considerable heartache and problems in his later years. Absalom killed his brother Amnon, who raped his full sister Tamar, and he fled out of the country for several years. But when he came back to Jerusalem, he made amends or a pretense of amends with David. But then he would hire young men to run before his chariot. Make way for Absalom, make way for Absalom, every time he was going to the library or the post office, and always putting on a big show. He would sit at the gate of the city, which was the judgment place. And as people would come and go, he would say, "You there, where are you from?" And he'd say, "Well, I'm James from Hebron. And what is your business here?" "Well, Benjamite stole 10 of my cows." "Well, it's too bad that I'm not the king, because if I were the king, if I were the judge, I would see things your way and rule in your favor." And as it's written, he stole the hearts of the men of Israel. Absalom would lead a rebellion against David that almost cost David his life. David fled Jerusalem to the east side of Jordan to avoid a civil war. Verse 4. And the fourth, Adoniah, the son of Haggith. And the fifth, Shephatiah, the son of Abital. in Deuteronomy 17:17, a king of Israel is not to multiply wives to himself. In other words, an excessive number of wives. Of course, David didn't have anything on Solomon. Solomon would, and these aren't all the wives and children of David. He would take on more wives as he moves to Jerusalem. In fact, as none of these will be the seed line through which Messiah would come. Adoniah also rebelled against the anointed king of God, that being Solomon, the son of David. He tried to take the throne from Solomon. That wasn't God's plan. So there was constant strife in David's house. When we get to chapter 12 of 2 Samuel, we'll find out why there was constant strife in David's house. Verse 5, and the sixth Ithream by Eglah, David's wife, these were born to David in Hebron. And again, he would take more wives when they moved to Jerusalem. Verse 6, and it came to pass, while there was war between the house of Saul and the house of David, that Abner made himself strong for the house of Saul. Abner was the strength of Saul's house. Ishbosheth was more or less a puppet king set up by Abner. Verse 7. And Saul had a concubine whose name was Rizpah. And remember, Saul is dead. The daughter of Ai. And Ishbosheth said to Abner, wherefore hast thou gone in unto my father's concubine? She was Saul's. And if a concubine or a wife belonged to the king and the king died, it became the next king's. And in fact is, if you took one of the king, the former king's concubines or wives, you were laying claim to the throne yourself. Maybe we see a little bit of Abner's ulterior motive in setting up Ishbosheth as the puppet king. Verse 8, then was Abner very wroth for the words of Ishbosheth, and said, am I a dog's head? This is a totally contemptible statement, which against Judah do show kindness this day unto the house of Saul thy father, to his brethren, and to his friends, and have not delivered thee into the hand of David, that thou chargest me today with a fault concerning this woman. If not for me, you wouldn't be anything, Ishbosheth. And as I said earlier, there's like five men in all of Judah and Israel that would dare to even challenge Abner. Ishbosheth was nowhere to be found when Saul and his other three sons, the brothers of Ishbosheth, were killed at Mount Gilboa fighting the Philistines. Where was Ishbosheth? I feel like he was probably hiding. Verse 9. So do God to Abner, Abner continues, and more also, except as the Lord hath sworn to David, even so I do to him. And this kind of loses it. What Abner is saying is that I am not going to support you as the king of Israel anymore. I recognize David as God's anointed. The Lord has promised the throne to David. I now throw my support behind David. Verse 10. To translate or transfer the kingdom from the house of Saul and to set up the throne of David over Israel and over Judah from Dan even to Beersheba. This phrase, from Dan even to Beersheba, means all of it. Dan being the further north location, Beersheba the further south. What Abner's saying here is, bye-bye, Ishbosheth. Hello, David. And I think Abner early on, if not from the very beginning, he recognized the incompetence of Ishbosheth. And perhaps he had an ulterior motive that he was planning on taking the throne from Ishbosheth eventually. If he set up this incompetent wimp, if you will, who was hiding while his father and brothers were dying in combat, that the people would soon recognize his incompetence, and that would make Abner, who was a lot stronger, the king, perhaps. Verse 11, and he, this is Ishbosheth, could not answer Abner a word again because he feared him. He knew he had made Abner angry, and he knew that there was no way he could take Abner. Verse 12, and Abner sent messengers to David on his behalf, saying, whose is the land, or better, whom does the land belong to other than you, David? Saying also, make thy league or covenant with me, and behold, my hand shall be with thee, to bring about all Israel unto thee. I'll help join Israel under you as king. You give me a high-ranking post in your reign, your court, and I'll support you. I'll bring Benjamin and Ephraim and the tribes on the east side of the Jordan under you as king. Verse 13. And he, this being David, said, well, or good, I will make a league with thee, but one thing I require of thee, that is, thou shalt not see my face, except thou first bring Michal, Saul's daughter, when thou comest to see my face. I'll make an agreement with you, Abner, but on one condition, and that is the next time we meet face to face, you have my first wife, Michal, with you. And, you know, and Saul gave Michal to David. There was a matter of a dowry that was paid. More on that in a moment. But David Saul then unjustly gave Michal to another man, Phaltiel by name, verse 14. And David sent messengers to Ishbosheth, Saul's son. Now he's also making his petition legal by going through the king or the acting king of Israel, making his claim to Michal known to the king as well, saying, deliver me my wife Michal, which I espouse to me for 100 foreskins of the Philistines. Remember, Saul made it known that he wanted David to be his son-in-law. And David said, who am I? I'm a poor man. I can't come up with the dowry suitable for the king's daughter. And they got word back to Saul of what David had said. And Saul set the dowry at 100 foreskins of the Philistine, the uncircumcised. David brought 200 foreskins back. And obviously the Philistines didn't line up to make a free will donation to David. He had to kill the 200 to collect the foreskins. Verse 15, and Ishbosheth sent and took her from her husband, even from Phaltiel, the son of Laish. Now, Phaltiel, no doubt, was a wealthy man, being of the house of Laish, and able to pay a suitable dowry to Saul. But, and you know, she was David's wife first. David not doing Phaltiel wrong. David has been wronged. And her husband, this is Phaltiel, went with her, with her along weeping behind her to Bahurim. Then said Abner unto him, go, return, and he returned. Now, obviously, Phaltiel was not much of a man either. Here he's following along behind Michal, weeping as he goes, and what happens when Abner sees him, he tells him to go back home. He ran him off. Verse 17, and Abner had communication with the elders of Israel, with the tribes other than Benjamin, saying, ye sought for David in times past to be king over you. And this in times past in the Hebrew is both yesterday and the third day, meaning for a long time now. You've been expressing your desire for David to be the king for quite a while now. One more verse and we'll stop for the day. Verse 18, "Now then, do it," is Abner's word to the northern tribes. "For the Lord hath spoken of David, saying, by the hand of my servant David, I will save my people Israel out of the hand of the Philistines and out of the hand of all their enemies." David was anointed by Samuel to be the king of all of Israel. That's what God's plan was. David will be the king of all of Israel. Well, we'll see how this all turns out. Joab is not going to be real happy with this league that Abner is making with David, and he's going to voice that opinion in our next lecture. We got a short message. We'll ask you to listen a moment, won't you please?
1: The book of Deuteronomy. The law was given as our schoolmaster. Have you been to school on God's Word? Certainly one way to go there is to study the book of Deuteronomy. Probably the most exciting thing that Deuteronomy has to offer for you is that great song of Moses, that those that overcome the false Messiah in the end generation will be singing. The law itself being the schoolmaster that keeps us out of trouble in these flesh bodies. Again, an education in taming that part of you that oftentimes needs taming through the old schoolmaster, that great book, Deuteronomy, the law, and its set ways of keeping you from harm's way even in this generation. You're going to enjoy it.
0: Welcome back. We're glad you could join back with us. Let's have the 800 number, please. 800-643-4645. That number good throughout Puerto Rico, the United States, and Canada. If you have a biblical question that you'd like to pose to be answered on the air, feel free to call that 800 number and leave your question. Now, we can't answer all questions, and this is the only format for answering questions. A lot of people write and they say, "I'd like a written response to this question." Well, we just don't have the time or staff to offer written responses to everyone who would like one. And if we can't do it for one or all, I should say, we're not going to do it for one. So don't ask for written responses. Please don't ask questions about a specific individual, denomination, or organization by name. We try to teach God's Word in a positive format. Throwing out negative about others by name serves no purpose. We simply won't do it. We'll let God's Word do the teaching, the correcting, and the healing. If you're studying somewhere around the world via the internet and not able to use that 800 number, your announcer at the end of the hour will give you our mailing address. Quite all right to mail your questions in, being the point. Got a prayer request? You don't need a telephone number. You don't need a mailing address. Talk to your Heavenly Father. You know, He created all things for His pleasure. Revelation chapter 4, verse 11. That includes you, my friend. Have you done anything to pleasure your Father lately? And you might say, well, how can I pleasure God? By being His child, by telling Him that you love Him, by thanking Him for the many blessings that He bestows upon you daily. Develop your relationship with your Heavenly Father. It makes His day. When you make His day, the blessings start flowing in your life. We do have these prayer requests. Father, we come united as one in the name of Your Son, Jesus Christ. Father, You know the needs of these, Father. We have drug addiction, alcoholism, Father. You know people need help, Father. If it is Your will, a special blessing on each of these, Father. We also lift up our military troops who are in harm's way around the world, Father. We ask You to watch over, guide, direct, touch, heal in Jesus' precious name. Amen and thank You, Father. All right, let's get to some questions. See what's on the mind of folks. First up today, Chris from North Carolina. "I'd like to say I've been watching your father and you since 1992. You've been studying a long while. Thanks for that, everyone there has done. Well, thank you for remembering all the volunteers and workers here. When we die, our spirit returns to the Father in heaven. Some, I guess, on the good side of the gulf, some on the bad. But your soul does go to heaven, one side of the gulf or the other. How then are there spirits around us on earth? Are we allowed to leave to and from earth? I would like to think not. All spirits here on earth are bad or evil. Why do some spirits try and take over the living bodies here on earth? Well, they are looking for a home, such as Jesus taught that when he ordered an evil spirit out of a person, and the spirit left, but then came back and brought six more evil spirits with him. And he found the house swept and empty, meaning that the person hadn't filled their life with Jesus Christ. And that's what you need to do, is be in Jesus and Jesus in you. The evil spirits do not want anything to do with you if Jesus is in you. And they know Jesus very well. You remember, they recognized him immediately. Michael in Kansas, are we going to be responsible for people that don't know God? Well, in Acts chapter 20, verses 26 and 27, Paul said, I am pure from the blood of all men. In other words, I'm innocent of the blood of all men. Why? Because in verse 27 he says, for I have not shunned to declare unto you all the counsel of God. And, you know, what someone does with that, that's our job, is to share with our brothers and sisters the counsel of God. In other words, the word of God. Now, what our brothers and sisters do with that counsel is entirely up to them. You are not responsible for the souls of your brothers and sisters. Everyone stands on their own merit. When it comes down to that white throne judgment in Revelation chapter 20, there's not going to be anybody standing between you and the Lord. You're going to be judged on your works and your works alone. But if we have any responsibility, it's to share God's word with our brothers and sisters who are willing to listen. You don't have to try and share the word with those who don't care. They're totally spiritually dead. They don't have a live spiritual bone in their body. They could care less about God. You certainly don't have to waste your time on them. That's like casting pearls before swine. Roxanne in Texas, if the devil is going to be blotted out, is the word going to change, or is he still going to be in it? And I think you're thinking about Matthew chapter 24, verse 35, Mark 13, 31, that state, the earth shall pass away, but my words shall not pass away. Now, what it's talking about there is that the earth is not going anywhere. It's here forever into the eternity. This is where God's throne is going to be, Revelation chapter 21, the first few verses. But what it's talking about there is that the earth, though the earth age pass, which that is going to happen when this period of time, the second earth age, ends and the third begins, but the word of God will not change whether the devil's still here or not. The word of God is the word of God. You follow with, when the devil is released from the pit for a short while, is he still going to try and pretend and look like Jesus? Or since the truth will be known by then, will he just appear and look like himself and see who is stupid enough to still follow him into the lake of fire? I think you've got it right. We learn in Revelation 19:20 that the beast and the false prophet, that's the one world political beast of the first few verses of chapter 13 of Revelation, the false prophet, is the Antichrist. So he's not going to have the power structure that he has when he appears on earth claiming to be Jesus. And I think it's like you said, there'll be some that are just so stupid and evil and wicked, and more importantly, that they're going to follow him right into the lake of fire. And will there be some that do that? Yes, there will. It's written. Randy in West Virginia. My name is Randy, and I am from West Virginia. My husband doesn't see much sense in tithing. It bothers me to not give, especially to a church where I'm fed, such as Shepherd's Chapel. We have the means financially to give, but he makes all of our money. Can you make a suggestion on what I could do? He is now allowing me to order study materials, which makes me very happy. Well, you should thank your husband for allowing you to order study materials. Give your husband time. You know, God has a schedule, and everything happens on that time frame. Perhaps if you'll be a good example to him, he'll start studying with you, and he will come around. But, you know, if he's the breadwinner for the family and you don't bring in any income, I'd leave it alone as far as wanting to tithe with the money he brings home. Let that be his decision, or not to. Lee in Washington, please explain the white throne of judgment. And we kind of talked about that a moment ago, Revelation chapter 20, verses 11 through 15. We find there that the books are opened and everyone is judged according to their works. Some will be judged to the lake of fire with Satan. Some will be judged into the eternity. In other words, to be with God forever and ever. Dalton in Texas, I want to let you know that I am a retired Air Force veteran. Well, thank you for serving our country. I was wanting to know, how long have you been teaching God's Word? Oh my, the first time that I taught the Bible, I think I was 15 years old, and it was at one of our Wednesday night Bible studies. And Arnold Murray, my father, had been called out of town for one reason or another. It escapes me at the moment why, but he asked me to take over the Bible study while he was out of town, which I did. We were studying in Ezekiel, I remember that. Where in the Bible does it talk about capital punishment? You'll find that in Numbers chapter 35 pertaining to premeditated murder. You can also find in Deuteronomy 19, premeditated murder brings capital punishment. And then in Deuteronomy 22, there are cases where rape also brings on capital punishment. God said, you know, if that's the case, you let the near kinsman cast the first stone, and you send them to me. And these, you'll see those that are criminals will see how this happens, and these things will cease to happen among you. We don't do what God says. These things have not ceased to happen among us for that reason. Percy in California, where does it say in the Bible that children do not pay for the sins of their fathers? I think it might be in the Old Testament. Well, you had a 50-50 chance of being right, and you were right. Jeremiah chapter 31, verse 29, it states there that they will no more say that the fathers have eaten a sour grape and the children's teeth are set on edge. That means that the father bites a sour grape and the children wince and go, ooh, that's sour. That doesn't happen. But there is no such thing as a generational curse, although some people think that there are, because of Exodus chapter 20, verse 5 and 6, where that's where the Ten Commandments are. And the Lord says they're visiting the iniquity, that's the sins, of the fathers upon the children to the third and fourth generation. And then they stop reading right there and they go, aha, it says that there are generational curses. The children are going to pay for the sins of their fathers until the third and fourth generation. You need to keep on reading. And it says, of them that hate me. That's the difference. You see, those that hate God continue in the sins of their fathers, and therefore they receive the same thing that their fathers do. Then it follows in Exodus chapter 20, verse 6, and showing mercy unto them that love me. And that's the explanation that people fail to see when they think that there are generational curses. John in Texas, is it wrong to have a tattoo on your body? Some folks teach that Leviticus chapter 19, verse 28, which states you shall have make no cutting in your flesh for the dead, nor print any marks on you, that the marks on you means tattoos. Does that mean that you could read that verse either way? You don't put any marks on you, period, or you don't put marks on you for the dead, such as those who make cuttings in your flesh for the dead. Both of those were practices of the heathen, and that's the reason God forbid Israel from doing so. Shirley in Arkansas, where in the Bible does it talk about wars and rumors of wars? Well, you can find it in Matthew chapter 24, verse 6, which reads, and ye shall hear of wars and rumors of wars, see that you be not troubled. Also in Mark chapter 13, verse 7, reads basically the same. Christopher in North Carolina, if everyone is changed to a spiritual body when Jesus returns, what is the purpose of accepting Christ and being reborn if everyone is being changed anyway? Well, Revelation chapter 20, verse 5 and 6, only the elect take part in the first resurrection. That means that those who don't accept the Antichrist are accepted into the eternity, the kingdom of God, at that point in time. The second death, the death of the soul, has no power over them at that point. Everyone else is spiritually dead. Even though they changed when Jesus returned into a spiritual body, it's still a mortal spiritual body, meaning liable to die. And when is it decided whether that soul will die? The great white throne judgment. However, those who participate in the first resurrection, the great white throne judgment won't be condemnation, it'll be rewards. You also follow, if I'm on Social Security and the Antichrist comes into existence, does this mean I can no longer receive my SSI unless I were to accept that he is who he says he is, but is the false Christ? If you have direct deposit and they put the SSI in your account and you spend that money, there's absolutely nothing wrong with that. Why? Because you haven't worshiped the Antichrist. The key is, don't worship the Antichrist. And those who that are going to be called up are God's elect. And you can be assured that God is going to make sure that the elect have what they need to do what he wants them to do. You can be assured of it. Look on history. He wanted Israel to come out of Egypt. What did he do? He parted the Red Sea, for goodness sake, so that they could walk across on dry land. Do you know anybody else that can do that? He gave them manna from heaven. If you're hungry and you don't have SSI, he can bring manna from heaven. Do you believe that? Well, I sure do. Do you know anybody else that can do that? I sure don't. Becky from Oregon. My question, where in the Bible do I find where it says if you disrespect your parents, your life will be shortened? I thought I heard you say that. Well, it's in Proverbs chapter 3, verse 1. It states there, wisdom speaking, forget not my law and keep my commandment. Verse 2, for length of days and long life and peace shall add to thee. Honor your father and mother is one of his commandments. Exodus chapter 20, verse 5, where we find that commandment, honor thy father and thy mother, that thy days may be long upon the land. You want to live a long time? Honor your mother and father. Do the best you can to follow his other commandments. Is there a portal between heaven and earth so our loved ones can come to see us? No, there is no portal, and I don't believe that they, those who have passed on, have the ability to see into this dimension any more than we have the ability to see into that dimension. Having said that, though, I do know of instances when someone passes away and the person who's left in the flesh is having a very difficult time with it, that God will allow the spirit of the one who passed to come back a brief period of time. It's not like a portal where it's Jacob's ladder, people going up and down all the time. It's a one-time deal, but it's all it takes for the person who's left in the flesh to know it's all right. It's that person isn't dead. Their spirit lives on, and that's the reason God allows that. My wife experienced that. Joe in Kansas, when our loved ones pass away and go to heaven, then you pass away, will we know each other? Yes, Ezekiel chapter 44, verse 25. The Zadok, you have to understand Ezekiel 44, there is no flesh. We're in the millennium. And the Zadok can leave the millennial temple and go to their father, mother, brother, sister who's not married and help them. And of course, to go to them, to help them, they'd have to recognize them. Michael in Nevada, why does my Bible state in Genesis 4:1 that Adam knew Eve, his wife, and she bare Cain? Well, that's true. That's what happened. Adam knew his wife Eve and she bare Cain, but she had already conceived of the serpent. Genesis chapter 3, verse 16, God speaking to Eve after she had intercourse with the serpent. He said, I'm going to greatly multiply thy conception. She had already conceived. Adam did know his wife then, and she conceived Abel at that time. In verse 2 it says she bare Abel, in verse 1 she bare Cain, and then she again in bare Abel. And if you check out that word, it's she continued in labor. What happens if a woman gives birth to one and then continues in labor and gives birth to another? You got twins, but they were of different fathers. I'm out of time. I love you all a great deal. Why? Because you enjoy studying God's word in depth. You enjoy reading the letter that your father wrote to you, the Bible. You do the best you can to follow his instructions. You do the best you can to be pleasing to Father. Blessings follow. We are brought to you by your tithes and offerings. If we've helped you, help us keep coming to you and to reach out to others who are lost in this world of darkness. One thing most important, though, and it's this, you stay in his word every day. Every day in your Father's word is a good day, even with trouble. You know why? It's because Jesus is the living word.
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The Mark of the Beast on CD is our free introductory offer to you. What is the Mark of the Beast? 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It's getting late in the game. You need to know what the Mark of the Beast is. As it's written in Revelation chapter 13, verse 8, many will be deceived. Christ said in Mark 13, 23, "Behold, I have foretold you all things." 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

0: Welcome to the Shepherd's Chapel Network Family Bible Study Hour with Pastor Dennis Murray. Wisdom is understanding God's Word. Pastor Murray's unique teaching approach brings God's Word alive with meaning as he takes you on a chapter-by-chapter, verse-by-verse study of God's letter to you, the Bible. And now, here is Pastor Dennis Murray.
1: Good day to you. God bless you. Welcome to Shepherd's Chapel. Welcome to this Family Bible Study Hour. Ready to get back into our Father's Word here at the chapel? We'd like to invite you to get your Bible and join us. We'd love to have you join us today. We're going to pick it up with 2 Chronicles chapter 28, verse 17. And as many times was the case, it seems like we had a good king and then a bad king of Judah, a good king and a bad king. And this is another instance. We had in chapter 27, Jotham, who did a pretty good job of being king of Judah. Not once did he fall away into idolatry, but his son Ahaz was a totally different story. As we read in our last lecture in verse 3 of chapter 28, he went so far as to burn incense to the son of Hinnom, and then he also passed his own flesh and blood, his own children. He sacrificed by fire to Molech. And Ahaz never did figure out what was wrong. And, you know, he had to be somewhat of an intelligent guy. He was smart enough to know that things weren't going well in Judah. I mean, time after time, enemy after enemy was attacking. He had trouble on every front. And he knew something was wrong, but he just never could quite put his finger on that the problem was that he had forsaken Yahweh, the God of Israel. And that's when you forsake him, he forsakes you, and you have trouble. We ended our last lecture, obviously, in verse 16 of chapter 28, and it states there that Ahaz sent to the kings, plural, of Assyria. And oftentimes that the plural indicates that it's the great king of Assyria. And of course we're talking about Tilgath-Pileser, which we'll cover more on him in a moment. But rather than repenting and changing his heart and following after Yahweh, he's sending money to the great king of Assyria to deliver him from the other nations that are oppressing him. So with that introduction, let's ask that word of wisdom in Yeshua Jesus' precious name. Father, we ask you to open eyes, open ears this day. 2 Chronicles chapter 28, verse 17, and it reads, "For again, or and besides, the Edomites had come and smitten Judah and carried away captives." And this was only two generations ago that this was going the other way around. Amaziah, the king of Judah, defeated the Edomites. But then what did he do? He loaded up their gods, small g, and took them back to Jerusalem and set them up and started worshiping them. That's a fool. Would Ahaz repent? Verse 18. "The Philistines also had invaded the cities of the low country under Uzziah just a couple of generations back. Israel, or Judah better said, thumped the Philistines' gourd. Now it's the other way around. The low country being southern Judah. "And had taken, and of the south of Judah, and had taken Beth Shemesh, and Aijalon, one of the cities of refuge, excuse me, and Gederoth and Shoko." Shoko was one of the 15 locations that Rehoboam fortified, chapter 11, verses 7 and 10, "with the villages thereof, and Timnath with the villages thereof, Gimzo also and the villages thereof, and they dwelt there." The Philistines defeated the people of Judah and took over their homes. They moved in, and that's what happens when you don't do things God's way. God promises in Leviticus chapter 26 that if you do things his way, five of you can put 100 of the enemy to flight. 100 of you can put 10,000 of the enemy to flight. But later in that chapter 26 of Leviticus, it states that the sound, if you don't do things God's way, the sound of a rustling leaf will frighten you in your run when no one pursues. These villages, it's quite common at this time that a city would have an area, a region around it of smaller villages that would all identify with the city. Oftentimes the city would be called the mother and the smaller villages would be called the daughter. In this case, the city is named and then the smaller villages around are called as such. Verse 19, "For the Lord brought Judah low, he humbled them, because of Ahaz, king of Israel." And this is said with bitter, bitter satire. Ahaz is not the king of Israel, he's the king of Judah. But unfortunately, he's walking in the ways of the kings of Israel, easily documented in verse 2 of this same chapter. "For he made Judah naked and transgressed sore against the Lord." And that he had stripped Judah of the worship of the Lord. And when you strip the nation from worshiping Yahweh, trouble is what you're going to have. And again, Ahaz never could quite figure out what his problem was, but he knew he had a problem. He knew there needed to be a change. But you know, when people propose change, you want to make sure that they understand what it is they're changing and what they're changing it to. Oftentimes you get someone who's promising change and they don't have a clue what the end result. You go messing with something that works, you're liable to mess it up to where it doesn't work. But I like this, "he made Judah naked." You know, in the spiritual world, after the flesh world is over, when we all go into our spiritual bodies, the clothing that we're going to wear is the righteous acts. And I'm afraid there's going to be a lot of folks that don't have enough righteous acts to make an itty-bitty tiny bikini, much less a nice long white robe. A lot of them are going to be naked as a jaybird. Verse 20, "And Tilgath-Pilneser, king of Assyria, came unto him and distressed him, but

0: northern tribes of Israel, and he took many of the people of Israel captive to Assyria. Now, Pekah and Rezin, I mentioned Isaiah chapter 7 in our last lecture, are the two firebrands that Isaiah prophesied of. And God told Ahaz, don't worry about Pekah and Rezin. I'm going to take care of those. Tilgath-Pilneser, the king of Assyria, was the resource that God utilized to take both of them out. Now, we're about 9 years from the total destruction of the 10 northern tribes, Israel. There's only one king after Pekah, the 19th king of Israel, the 10 northern tribes. His name is Hoshea. We're approximately 155 years from the captivity of Judah to Babylon at this point in time. This word distressed in the Hebrew is tsur, and it means to cramp. It's also been translated to besiege. I think that he's probably back wanting some more money from Judah, verse 21. For Ahaz took away a portion out of the house of the Lord. He took money, gold, silver, out of the treasuries of the temple, and out of the house of the king, and of the princes. He taxed the heads of families and the princes of the tribes to pay tribute to Tilgath-Pileser, and gave it unto the king of Assyria, but he helped him not. He sent gold from the treasuries of God, and monies, taxes from the princes of the tribes, and Tilgath-Pileser still was not helping him against the enemies. Ahaz has got trouble on every border, north, south, east, and west. You name it, he's got trouble. Verse 22. And in the time of his distress did he trespass yet more against the Lord. This is that king Ahaz. Now this brands Ahaz in a particular heavy group of transgressors against the Lord. Only Cain in Genesis chapter 4 verse 15, where he's called that is Cain. Dathan and Abiram in Numbers chapter 26 verse 9 were two who are called that. This is that Abiram and Dathan who helped Korah, and the earth opened her mouth and swallowed both of them up. And then you have the fourth Ahaz here called this is that King Ahaz. And this brands him as a particularly transgressor of the Lord. Verse 23. For he sacrificed unto the gods of Damascus, which smote him. And he said, because the gods of the kings of Syria helped them, therefore will I sacrifice to them, that they may help me. But they were the ruin of him and of all Israel. And again, Israel stated ironically, he's the king of Judah, but he walked in the ways of the kings of Israel. This idolatry was the ruin of him, as the idolatry of the Edomites became the ruin of Amaziah back in chapter 25, verses 14 and 15, where after God gave him the victory over the Edomites, he loaded up their god, small g, and took them home to Jerusalem and set them up to worship them as his gods. Now, we back up in time a little bit there because I mentioned that Rezin, the king of Syria, was defeated by Tilgath-Pileser, the king of Assyria. So we backed up a little bit. But at one point in time, Ahaz went to Damascus. And I'm sure his presence was demanded by Rezin as the reason that he went. But this is back to when Rezin was still strong and attacking Judah that Ahaz went to Damascus. But this false reasoning on the part of Ahaz that because their gods, the Syrians, are having victories over us, I'm going to start worshiping their gods. Not only Ahaz, but the people of Judah were paying for the false reasoning that Ahaz was exercising. The lack of worshiping Yahweh was what was bringing on all the problems and the idolatry of worshiping the gods of the heathen nations. Verse 24, "And Ahaz gathered together the vessels of the house of God, and cut in pieces the vessels of the house of God, and shut up the doors of the house of the Lord, and he made him altars in every corner of Jerusalem." And these altars, of course, were altars to God, small g, of the heathen nations that surrounded Judah. In 2 Kings chapter 16, verse 7, it states that he had them take the brazen sea that Solomon had made, and we're talking a small swimming pool. I estimate that the brazen sea held probably some 10,000 gallons of water. And, of course, they emptied it, but then they took the brazen sea off of the 12 oxen, which represented the 12 tribes of Israel that held it up, and set it on stones and cut the oxen up, which were also made of brass, and sent them to the enemy. They sent it home, obviously. It's written also that Ahaz, when he was visiting in Damascus, he saw the altar that they made burnt offerings to the gods of the Syrians. And he sent word back to Uriah, the high priest. This is written in 2 Kings chapter 16, and sent the pattern that he wanted to make a duplicate, a replica of the burnt altar, a burnt offering that the Syrians used, and therefore quit using the altar of burnt offering to Yahweh. And that's what this, when he says he shut the doors, it didn't mean that he just shut them and then somebody else came along and opened them. It means he nailed them shut and put bars and locks on them, basically forbidding anyone from worshiping Yahweh. Verse 25, "And in every several city of Judah he made high places to burn incense unto other gods, and provoked to anger the Lord God of his fathers." And you want trouble in your life? Provoke the Lord to anger, and you're going to have trouble in your life. The age-old story of Chronicles, and that is that I hope you receive from these lessons in Chronicles, is that if you seek God, you will find him. If you forsake him and turn your back on him, he's going to forsake you and turn his back on you as well. "Now the rest of his acts and all of his ways," I'll add his evil ways, "first and last, behold, they are written in the book of the kings of Judah and Israel." And there's just basically not one good thing that we can say about Ahaz. He just never could figure out what the problem was, and that it was that he wasn't worshiping the God of heaven and earth, the God of Israel, but worshiping the gods of the heathen nations around him. You know, most of the kings of Judah, it's listed who their mother was by name, and that's unusual in God's word. Oftentimes, the women's name is just kind of swept under the carpet. Who was Noah's wife? We don't know what Noah's wife's name was, because it's not written in God's word. But my point is that the relationship between a mother and a son is a very special relationship. I don't care if a young man winds up in prison. When his mother talks about her son, he's going to say, "And you know what? That warden said that he's the best model prisoner that he's got in that whole penitentiary." I mean, a mother can usually find something, no matter how much she has to look, she can find something positive to say about her son. In this case, I think that his mother's name, Ahaz's mother's name, is not listed because she probably didn't claim him. Verse 27, "And Ahaz slept with his fathers, And they buried him in the city, even in Jerusalem. But they brought him not into the sepulchres of the kings of Israel. And Hezekiah his son reigned in his stead. He didn't walk the way that his ancestor David walked. He walked in the ways of the kings of Israel, which means not worshiping the Lord, making up their own religion as they went, Jeroboam with the golden calves and coming up with a feast in the eighth month, running off the Levites and the priests because they couldn't put up with his antics, and then promoting his own priest and filling their hands. So he didn't behave like the king, so he wasn't buried like a king with David and the other kings of Judah. Chapter 29, we have a refreshing change. Hezekiah, one of the more righteous kings of Judah, his religious reformation, we're going to be reading about in the next three some chapters. And whereas in the book of Kings, 2 Kings chapter 17, we have a scant three verses that talks about the religious reformation of Hezekiah. When we began the book of Chronicles, I explained to you that this is one of the reasons that Bullinger makes the point that the Chronicles are God's view of the events that happened, whereas Samuel and the Kings are man's eye view of the events that happened. Now, Hezekiah, we could divide his undertakings into two major categories. The first category, to do away with idolatry and to reestablish the worship of Yahweh. The second undertaking will be to throw off the yoke of the Assyrians, which would bring on the invasion of Sennacherib, who was the king of Assyria at the time. Chapter 29, verse 1, and it reads, Hezekiah, which means strengthened of Yah, if you translate it, began to reign when he was 25 years old. And he reigned 29 years in Jerusalem. And his mother's name was Abiah, the daughter of Zechariah. Abiah, if you translate it, means father. I actually prefer worshiper of Yah. Her name is abbreviated in 2 Kings chapter 18, verse 2, where she's simply called Abby. Verse 2. And he did that which was right in the sight of the Lord, according to all that David his father had done. And we're at some 14 generations from David to Hezekiah. The number 14 in biblical numerics is deliverance and salvation. What day of the first month did God deliver Israel out of the hand of the Egyptians? It was the 14th, which was the Passover, and the first Passover, as a matter of fact. And, of course, that Passover in First Corinthians, I should say, chapter 5, verse 6 and 7, Jesus Christ became our Passover. And you talk about deliverance and salvation. That, my friend, is deliverance and salvation. Verse 3. He, in the first year of his reign, in the first month, opened the doors of the house of the Lord and repaired them. No time wasted worshiping other gods of other nations. I think Hezekiah probably saw that they did, the gods of the foreign nations did his father no good. So he's wasting no time in getting the worship of the Lord, Yahweh, reestablished. Verse 4, and he brought in the priests and the Levites and gathered them together into the east street. Religious reformation has to start with the religious leaders, the priests and the Levites. This east street is actually a broad place, open area on the east before the temple and not in the temple itself. Time to restore worship Worship brings blessings, and Hezekiah realizes that Judah is in need of some blessings. Verse 5, and said unto them, hear me, ye Levites, sanctify now yourselves. That means to become Levitically pure or clean, and then to guard against becoming defiled. And sanctify the house of the Lord God of your fathers, and carry forth the filthiness out of the holy place. Ahaz had, and others had set up altars and all kinds of abominations in the temple of God. There was a lot of filth that had to be cleaned up, but again, Hezekiah wasting no time. Hezekiah is admonishing the Levites to change their behavior, realizing that the positive influence that the people would see would catch on, and they would want to improve their behavior and change their behavior as well. I talked about being careful when you talk about change, but if you make sure your changes that you make are according to God's law, those are changes for the good. Verse 6. For our fathers have trespassed, Hezekiah recognized the problem, and done that which was evil in the eyes of the Lord our God, and have forsaken him, and have turned away their faces from the habitation of the Lord, that being the Holy of Holies in the temple at this time, and turned their backs. Again, the age-old story of Chronicles, seek God and you'll find him, forsake him and he will forsake you. To turn their backs means to forget about, out of sight, out of mind. And if you turn your back on God, he will turn his back on you as well. Verse 7, also they have shut up the doors of the porch being the entrance to the temple, and stated here meaning the temple itself, and put out the lamps, the candlesticks, which were supposed to be burning through the night, showing a light to the world, were not being lit, and have not burned incense, nor offered burnt offerings in the holy place unto the God of Israel. The altar that Ahaz had made, patterned after the Syrians, altar certainly wouldn't be considered offerings that Yahweh would accept. If you want to worship the Lord, you worship him as he said to do it in the law of Moses. And Hezekiah realizes that. Ahaz never did. Verse 8, wherefore the wrath of the Lord was upon Judah and Jerusalem, and he hath delivered them to trouble. This word trouble in the Hebrew is commotion, to astonishment and to hissing, as you see with your eyes. The humiliating defeats by the Ephraim, the 10 northern tribes, the Syrians, the Philistines, the Edomites, the Assyrians, putting them under subjection, all humiliating to Judah. And, you know, at the time of the dedication of the temple, Solomon would say, you know, let this high place, the temple on Mount Zion, become a byword if people don't do things God's way. And the heathens will walk by and make a joke out of what's happened to Judah. And this hissing is to whistle with scorn. And that's what Solomon said, that the house of God will become a hissing. The heathen will walk by and laugh at the calamity of the people of Judah. Well, Hezekiah is trying to do something about it. Verse 9, for lo, our fathers have fallen by the sword, and our sons and our daughters and our wives are in captivity for this. Hezekiah recognized the problem. He knew that the law of God said that if you don't do things God's way, he'll scatter you from one end of the earth to the other. Look at the tribes of Israel today, scattered from one end of the earth to other. Hezekiah knew the reason that the nation had suffered defeat after defeat at the hand of every enemy that came up against him. It's because Ahaz and the nation had turned their back on the Lord. Verse 10, but the word of the Lord also promises that if you'll repent and change your ways, that he'll gather you back home again. These that had taken captive, of course, were taken by the king of Syria, took some. The Edomites took some captives. Even the 10 northern tribes tried to take some captives. You remember the 200,000 women and children. Verse 10, now it is in mine heart, or in my mind, to make a covenant with the Lord God of Israel, that his fierce wrath may turn away from us. Or that means restore the worship of the Lord and restore the covenant. You know, the Lord doesn't change. He's the same yesterday, he's the same today, and he will be the same tomorrow. Our relationship with him is totally in our control. And Hezekiah is doing the right thing here. He's trying to tell the people, look around you. We've been defeated by almost everyone on the block. We've got black eyes. We've got bloody noses. We've got broken arms at the hand of the enemies. And why? Because we've turned our back on the Lord. Hezekiah, his number one priority or undertaking, doing away with the idolatry and restoring the worship of Yahweh. Verse 11, now he addresses the Levites kindly. My sons, and now he turns to the priest and the Levites, be not now negligent. Don't be careless or lazy. For the Lord hath chosen you to stand before him, to serve him, and that you should minister unto him and burn incense. And when did the Lord choose the Levites to serve him and to minister him? It was in Exodus chapter 32, verse 26, and the following verses. When Moses came down off of Mount Sinai the first time with the two tablets, the Ten Commandments inscribed on them, then he saw the golden calf that Aaron had graven and made for the people, and the people worshiping it. It made Moses angry. He broke the two tablets containing the Ten Commandments. And he said, who will stand with me for the Lord? And the Levites all girded themselves with their swords and their weapons, and they fell in line behind Moses. And that is when God changed from the firstborn being those who would minister to him in the temple or the tabernacle to the Levites. And that's why they were chosen, because they stood for the Lord. Now, Hezekiah is going to continue wiping out idolatry and insisting that the people return to the Lord, knowing that that's what brings blessings. Ahaz never got it. Hezekiah's got it. We've got a short message. We'll ask you to listen a moment, won't you please?
1: The Mark of the Beast on CD is our free introductory offer to you. 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You need to know what the Mark of the Beast is. As it's written in Revelation chapter 13, verse 8, many will be deceived. There is no need for you to be deceived. Christ said in Mark 13, 23, behold, I have foretold you all things. 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
0: Welcome back. We're glad you could join back with us. Let's have the 800 number, please. 800-643-4645. That number good throughout Puerto Rico, the U.S., and Canada. If you have a biblical question that you'd like to pose to be answered on the air, feel free to call that number and leave your question. Please don't ask questions about a specific individual, denomination, or organization by name. We try to teach God's word in a positive manner. Throwing out negative about others by name serves no purpose. We won't do it. We'll let God's word do the teaching, the correcting, and the healing. If you're studying via the internet somewhere around the world and unable to use that 800 number, your announcer at the end of the hour will give you our mailing address. Quite all right to mail your questions in. Got a prayer request? Well, you don't need a telephone number. You don't need a telephone. I encourage you to talk with your Heavenly Father. Make time each day, every morning, every evening. When you get up in the morning, say a word to your Father. You can talk to Him just like He's your own Father, your flesh Father. He's the closest relative that you have, and it's up to you to develop that relationship with Him. Don't ignore Him. Talk to Him. We do have these prayer requests. Father, we come united as one in the name of Your Son, Jesus Christ. We ask You to look upon these, Father. You know their problems, addictions to drugs, Father. You know, if it is Your will, a special blessing on each of these. We also lift up our military troops who are in harm's way around the world, Father. Watch over, guide, direct, touch, heal in Jesus' precious name. Amen and thank You, Father. All right, let's get to some questions. First up today, we have Diana in Texas. Can you please tell me who a watcher is and what is the watcher decree? And she refers to Daniel chapter 4, verse 17. And watcher is a Chaldee word, and it's ear, E-E-R is the way it's phonetically spelled. A watcher, that is to say, an angel. And of course, a decree means a command or to enjoin, in other words, to instruct someone. Who do we have here? Lee from Kansas. Let us make man in our image. God and man, who is He talking to? Well, when God said, let us make man in our image in Genesis 1, 26 and 27, He was talking to the angels, the sons of God, as they're called in Job chapter 1, verse 6, the angels. So we are made in the image of angels. We look a lot like they do. We don't have wings, and neither do they. Carla in California, do you think it is okay to drink and listen to music? And she puts in her parentheses, beer, wine, is what I mean. Well, 1 Timothy chapter 5, verse 23 states, use a little wine for the stomach's sake and thine oft infirmities or illnesses. So a little wine, in moderation, is what it means. And there's nothing wrong with music. God's children have always enjoyed and written music. King David was quite an accomplished musician, and besides all the other things he was, and he wrote a good number of the Psalms. Donna in Illinois, where is it in the Bible that there were other people than Adam and Eve? Well, we just talked about it. When God said, let us make man in our image in Genesis 1, 26 and the following verses, Adam and Eve hadn't been created at that point in time. In fact, they weren't created until Genesis chapter 2. So you had people on earth. You know, what is it in Genesis 4, 16, when Cain was thrown out of the Garden of Eden for murdering his brother Abel. Where did he go? He went east to the land of Nod and took a wife there. So if Adam and Eve were the only people on earth, where did Nod and where did he find a wife in the land of Nod to take? So yes, there were people on earth before Adam and Eve. That's where the races came from. You see, if Adam and Eve were the first people on earth, and then we came to today and said, look, all these races of people we got, and they're all came from Adam and Eve, that's biologically impossible. Won't hold water. Dan in South Carolina, is it okay for a woman to be a deacon in a church? Well, I believe a qualified woman can fill any office in a church, including that of pastor. You know, women, it's, you know, oftentimes they say women should just be quiet and sit at the back of the church. Now, women are the hardest workers and keep a church going, and I truly believe that. I see what goes on here at Shepherd's Chapel, and I know how hard the women work, and they put most men to shame. Pat in Texas, what are you talking about when you say the four levels in chastisement? And she's referring to my teachings in Leviticus chapter 26. And it starts off with the first level of chastisement. And if you don't do things God's way, this happens. Then you go to the second level. And if you don't correct your ways then this happens. And then, and this is the first level, you'll find in chapter 26, verse 16 and the following verses. The second level is chapter 26, verse 21. Then you go to the third level of chastisement, which is chapter 26, verse 23. The fourth level, the worst, is chapter 26, verse 27. That's the one where if you don't do things God's way, you're going to be in a city that's besieged, and you're going to be so hungry that you'll eat your own children. At any point in that process, though, that you repent, excuse me, you automatically go back to level one and start over again. That's the four levels of chastisement in Leviticus 26. Excuse me, Michael in Georgia, I thank you for your service to God and his children. May you all be blessed. We are. Thank you. Please help me with this. The whole world is worshiping the Lord Jesus, and I do believe in the Son, but should we not be worshiping the same God that he worshiped, the one that sent him, he prayed to, call Father? Jesus sits on the right hand. I do not come for himself, but to do the will of God. And I agree with you. But I understand, Michael, that Isaiah chapter 7, verse 14, a virgin will conceive and have a son, and you'll call his name Emmanuel, which means God with us, to be interpreted. You need to understand the Trinity, Michael, is what you need. And Pastor Arnold Murray did a work, The Nature of God, 30574. You might consider ordering that. Karen in Pennsylvania, I heard you on TV answering a question about where it says about house on house. You said you could find it in Isaiah chapter 8, verse 8. I think you meant chapter 5, verse 8. If I'm wrong, I'm sorry, but could you look at that for me? I love you and everyone there. And if I said Isaiah 8, 8, I misspoke. And you're right, it's Isaiah chapter 5, verse 8, where it talks about building house upon house. Good catch. Elizabeth in Florida, when is Passover? How do you figure out when it is? Well, Leviticus chapter 23, verse 4, and the following verse tells us that the Passover, you count from the first month, the beginning of the first month, 14 days, and that evening, the beginning of the 15th day on a Hebrew day, is the Passover. Now, how do you determine the first month? That's the key to understanding when Passover is. In the Hebrew calendar, the calendar year, not the civil year, they're different, but the calendar year begins at the spring equinox, and then you count 14 days, then at evening is the 15th day, which is the Passover. Marcia in Michigan, I wrote a letter and I used a small g in the word God. My niece said that I was disrespecting God's name. Did I? Well, you should capitalize the name of the Lord, God, Lord, or whatever the name you're using to call him, but it should be capitalized. And also the pronouns, when you say he, referring to the Lord, that should also have a capital H. Richard in Michigan, do you have a right to protect ourselves even if we've committed a crime in the past? Well, you should always obey civil law. Now, you say you've committed a crime. Felons, as I understand it, are prohibited from carrying weapons. So in that case, you would need to have some other type of weapon to protect your home and your families. But the right of self-defense is a given in God's word. But again, you need to, if you're a Christian, you should obey the civil laws of your state. So check and see what they say you are allowed to do or not if you are a convicted, and you didn't say a felon, you just said a crime, but I know that some states a felon is prohibited from owning a firearm or carrying one. Eric in Louisiana, when do you think the world will end? Well, I don't think the world is going to end. In fact, this world and heaven age are going to end, which is a period of time, but when that ends, the third heaven and earth age begins. So it's just a continuation. And, you know, heaven will be here on earth in the eternity. Revelation chapter 21, verse 1 and the following verses. What is a Kenite? And you hear us talk about the Kenites, and that's K-E-N-I-T-E, not Canaanite with a C. But a Kenite, and if you have a Strong's Concordance, look up the Hebrew word 7017, and you'll learn there that it's patron, which is an abbreviation for patronymic of Hebrew word 7014, which is Cain, C-A-I-N. Of the book of Genesis. Kenites are descendants of Cain. Patronymic means children from the father's side of the family. Faye in Georgia, are the fallen angels the same as the ones that made up the third that fell with Satan in the first earth age, the third of God's children who followed Satan in the first earth age at the Catabol, which was Satan's rebellion? And no, they're not the same. The fallen angels are nowhere near that numerous as a third of God's children. I estimate that there were 12 billion souls created by God in the first earth and heaven age. So one-third of them would be 4 billion that followed Satan in the first earth age, and there are not that anywhere near that many fallen angels. John from Texas, was Jesus' death on the cross a mortal death with an immortal resurrection? I have been studying with Shepherd's Chapel for about 4 years. Thank you for your answer. God bless you, and we appreciate you remembering the staff as well. Jesus' body was transfigured in the tomb. He died a mortal death. There's no question about that. But he showed the disciples, three of them, on the Mount of Transfiguration, what was going to happen to his body once he was crucified. Matthew chapter 17 gives you the rundown on that. And that's where Moses and Elijah appeared as well. Mercy in North Carolina, is there anywhere in the Bible that gives any description as to what gender the Antichrist will be? Well, he will definitely be male. Why? Because he's going to be, pretending to be Jesus Christ. And Jesus Christ was a male. He will be male or appear to be a male. He's not going to be in a flesh body. Don't be deceived by that. Virginia and Michigan, does God hear and answer the prayer of a sinner? You would have to look far and wide to find a bigger sinner than Manasseh, the king of Judah. We'll be getting to him in the book of Chronicles shortly, 2 Chronicles chapter 33, verse 19. We have a prayer there that Manasseh made, and God did hear it. If you have an Apocrypha, the prayer of Manasseh is one of the books in the Apocrypha. God heareth not sinners unless the sinner repents. No repentance, no forgiveness. So you say, explain John chapter 9, verse 31, which states, God heareth not sinners. That's unless the sinner repents. if the sinner repents, which Manasseh did, and that's what made the difference, was God heard his prayer because he repented. John in Kentucky, who are the sons of God? We talked about that a minute ago. Job chapter 1 verse 6, they're the angels. They're also called the same in Genesis chapter 6 when they came down as fallen angels. Debbie from Minnesota, did Mary have other children, boys especially? Matthew chapter 13 verse 55, we have a list there. Now, they're not full brothers of Jesus, but half brothers. Mary was their mother. Of course, Joseph was not the father of Jesus, but he was the father of the half brothers of Jesus. They were named James, Joseph, Simon, and Judas, not to be confused with Judas Iscariot. And it goes on to say in Matthew 13:56 that he had sisters, plural, as well, but they are not named by name. Lisa in California, can you explain the Trinity? Also, I wish the Shepherd's Chapel had its own channel that was available 24 hours a day. I am going to put that in my prayers. Well, answer to prayer is the Dish Network. We are on 24 hours a day, 7 days a week on the Dish Network, and that's channel 256, and it's called the Bible Channel. We had the right to name that channel, and we chose the Bible Channel because that's what we teach. The Trinity, I'll refer you to that tape or CD I mentioned earlier, The Nature of God, 30574. Muhammad in California, what language was Jesus speaking at the time of his ministry? Well, mostly Aramaic, which is a Semitic language of the northern, central, or northwestern group that was originally spoken by the ancient Middle Eastern people known as Arameans. It is most closely related to Hebrew, Syriac, and Phoenician, but Aramaic was the language of the day at the time when Jesus walked the earth. Roy in Missouri, is there something in the Bible about there will be no more walls built after the walls of Jericho fell? Well, I think you're thinking about in Joshua chapter 6, verse 26. After the walls of Jericho came crashing down, Joshua said, "Cursed be the man that rebuilds Jericho." Margaret in Iowa, God bless you and thank you for that. God bless you as well. Thanks so much for what you do. Let's get to your question, and you're welcome. We appreciate your kind comments. Where can I find the Song of the Lamb in the Bible? And the Song of the Lamb, I think you're referring to, you'll find in Revelation chapter 15, verse 3, which states that the overcomers, those who don't worship the Antichrist, will be singing the Song of Moses and the Song of the Lamb. Also in Matthew chapter 26, verse 30, at the Last Supper, they sang psalms and hymns. That was the Hallel Psalms is what they're called, which is Psalm 113, 114. There's the first part, and then the second part is Psalm 115 through 118. That is the psalm they sang at the Last Supper. I think that the Song of the Lamb mentioned in Revelation 15:3 is the entire book of Psalms. Gloria in Nebraska, and you're welcome and thank you for your kind comments. Would you please explain Luke 16:8, and the Lord commended the unjust steward? Well, he commended him because he was wise in the ways of the world. He was shrewd and cunning, in other words, which is not a good thing to be, but he commended him for that at least. Jesse in Nevada, are we spiritual, in spiritual form, when we die and go to heaven? Where is our heart, our soul, and our dead bodies in the graves? does Jesus ever bring our dead bodies back when he says he'll bring us back? The flesh goes into the grave. We never need it again. Would you want to go through the eternity in your flesh body, a flesh body that gets old, that gets sick? Of course not. We have something much better. It's called our spiritual body. Ecclesiastes chapter 12, verse 6 and 7, when we die, the flesh, returns to the earth. The spirit returns to the Father who gave it. June in Georgia, I have trouble with Jesus saying, Father, take this cup from me. How does Jesus speak to the Father if he is God? Well, think of it as different offices. Satan has different offices. He was the serpent in the Garden of Eden. He's going to be the Antichrist in the future. He's Lucifer. He has many roles, but it's all the same Satan. Then the cup, of course, that Jesus requested pass was the cup of God's wrath. He was asking, Father, isn't there some other way than to have to pour out the cup of God's wrath? And there is no other way. That cup will be poured out. Nancy in Pennsylvania, what does it say in the Bible about abortion? Well, it doesn't really say anything about abortion. I'm sure God looks upon it the same way he looks upon people sacrificing their children to Molech, passing them through the fire, killing their own flesh and blood. Jeremiah 32, verse 35, the Lord said that they would do such an abomination, never came into my mind. The Lord said, I don't understand how you can do such a thing. Jen in Wyoming, how long was Noah and his family on the ark? In Genesis chapter 7, verse 11, it began in the second month of the 17th day of the month, the heavens opened up. And then in Genesis chapter 8, verse 4, the ark came to rest in the seventh month on the 17th day. So that was 5 months that the people and the animals were on the ark. And you know, that ark was a type for the flood of Satan lies in the future. That's going to be going on for 5 months as well. Gloria in Nebraska, why are today's ministers not speaking out against abortions? It seems like we are all guilty if our church supports Planned Parenthood. Thank you for your help. And if you support Planned Parenthood, you are guilty of their acts. And Second Epistle of John, verses 10 and 11. This church speaks out about abortions, and we make it very clear that's not pleasing to God. I like what Ronald Reagan said about abortions. It appears to me that the only people who are for abortions have already been born out of time. I love you all a great deal. Why? Because you enjoy studying God's Word in depth. It makes your Father's day when he looks down and he sees you seeking knowledge of how to be pleasing to him. You make his day, he's going to make yours. We are brought to you by your tithes and offerings. If we've helped you, help us keep coming to you and to reach out to others who are lost in this world of darkness. Most important this, though, you stay in his word every day. Every day in your Father's word is a good day, even with trouble. Do you know why? It's because Jesus, Yeshua, he is the living word.
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The Mark of the Beast on CD is our free introductory offer to you. What is the Mark of the Beast? Many false teachers would have you believe it will be a tattoo on your forehead or a computer chip implanted under your skin. It is getting late in the game. You need to know what the Mark of the Beast is. As it's written in Revelation chapter 13, verse 8, many will be deceived. There is no need for you to be deceived. Christ said in Mark 13, 23, "Behold, I have foretold you all things." Jesus indeed told us how not to be deceived, and Pastor Arnold Murray takes you on a step-by-step study of God's Word concerning this critical subject, the Mark of the Beast. 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All you need to do is call 800-643-4645 to request your one-time, one-per-household copy of The Mark of the Beast. You may also request your free CD by mailing your request to Shepherd's Chapel, Post Office Box 416, Gravette, Arkansas 72736. Don't be deceived by Satan.

0: Welcome to the Shepherd's Chapel Network Family Bible Study Hour with Pastor Dennis Murray. Wisdom is understanding God's Word. Pastor Murray's unique teaching approach brings God's Word alive with meaning as he takes you on a chapter-by-chapter, verse-by-verse study of God's letter to you, the Bible. And now, here is Pastor Dennis Murray.
1: Good day to you. God bless you. Welcome to Shepherd's Chapel. Welcome to this Family Bible Study Hour. Ready to get back into our Father's Word here at the Chapel, this fantastic book of Leviticus. We're going to pick it up today, chapter 13, verse 14. We invite you to get your Bibles and join us. Chapter 13 and part of chapter 14 of Leviticus will be dealing with the subject of leprosy. And in the Hebrew tongue, leprosy, zarah. It's from the prime zarah, which means to be stricken down. And indeed, one who had leprosy was seen as one that had been stricken down by our Heavenly Father. And, you know, God was teaching the people of Israel the difference between clean and unclean, holy and unholy. And a leper was seen as one who was the walking dead, if you will. And you can, in a spiritual sense, we could take that to the level. And what did they do with the leper that had physical leprosy in a physical sense? They were exiled. They were thrown out of the kingdom. And at this point in time, God was residing among men. He was in the Ark of the Covenant in the Mosaic Tabernacle. And there is no place for death around our Heavenly Father. He's not a God of the dead. Abraham, Jacob, and Isaac are all living. They're with our Heavenly Father now. But someone who is spiritually dead is not going to be allowed to be around our Heavenly Father in the eternity either. So we kind of see a type there, and the leprosy is one who is actually spiritually dead. Unfortunately, we're going to have a lot of those when the Antichrist appears here on earth and people don't know that the false one comes first. We kind of stopped in a bad place yesterday, verses 12 and 13. And kind of in summary, the priest, if he looked upon a leper and they were covered from head to toe in a white scabby material, that was the last cycle of leprosy. And the priest, as a surprise to most of you, I'm sure, pronounced them clean, and then the scab would scale off, slough off, and the person was clean. Now, verse 14, which we're picking up today, is kind of a continuation from that point. So we ask that word of wisdom in Yeshua's precious name, Father. We ask you to open eyes, open ears this day as we pick it up, Leviticus chapter 13, verse 14, and it reads, "But when raw flesh," this is like proud flesh, "appeareth,

in him, he shall be unclean. And again, this is a continuation of verses 12 and 13. So once someone has gone through the stage where the leprosy turned their skin white from head to toe, and then that sloughed off, if raw flesh or proud flesh appears, that's a sign that the leprosy is back, and the priest was to pronounce them unclean. Verse 15, and the priest shall see the raw flesh and pronounce him to be unclean, for the raw flesh is unclean. It is a leprosy. And again, this was after the scab fell off and he was pronounced clean. It came back. Verse 16, or if the raw flesh turn again and be changed into white, he shall come unto the priest. And again, white from head to toe once again. And the priest shall see him, and behold, if the plague be turned into white, then the priest shall pronounce him clean that hath the plague. He is clean. Now, we're going to come to, and by the way, when we get to chapter 14, we'll see the cleansing process. Once one had leprosy and the priest pronounced him clean, he wasn't free just to enter back into society. There was a purifying routine that had to be gone through, and we'll cover that when we get to chapter 14. Now, the leprosy we've been talking about is a white leprosy. We had two types that have been covered. Now we're going to come to the third type of white leprosy, that is leprosy that develops in a boil. Verse 18, the flesh also, in which even in the skin thereof was a boil, and is healed. And this boil, you could consider it like an abscess, and then the abscess closed, it healed. Verse 19, and in the place of the boil there is a white rising, or a bright spot, white and somewhat reddish, and it be showed to the priest. And if someone was responsible and they noticed it themselves, they would go to the priest for his diagnosis, if you will. You see, they didn't have physicians that they would go to back in this period of time, the priest. And it wasn't the priest who said, hey, come and see us and we'll tell you. It was God who instructed Aaron and his sons to be responsible for diagnosing leprosy. Verse 20, and if when the priest seeth it, behold, it be in sight lower than the skin, somewhat depressed from the area of skin around it, in other words, and the hair thereof be turned white, the priest shall pronounce him unclean. It is a plague of leprosy broken out in the boil. And once again, we see the hair turning white and the spot being somewhat recessed or depressed from the area of skin around it, means leprosy, unclean. Verse 21, but if the priest look on it, and behold, there be no white hairs therein, and if it be not lower than the skin, but be somewhat dark, somewhat faint, in other words, not as white as the other spot, then the priest shall shut him up 7 days. And this period of time, of course, there is waiting to see if the hair turns solid white and the spot becomes somewhat depressed. And then, of course, it would be leprosy. But the purpose of this 7 days, because it wasn't it was somewhat dark, it wasn't a white spot, it couldn't be determined. So we're going to wait 7 days and take another look. Verse 22, and if it be spread much abroad in the skin, then the priest shall pronounce him unclean. It is a plague. The spreading also indicating that it was leprosy. And in that case, there would be no need to wait another 7 days. He would be pronounced unclean. Verse 23, but if the bright spot stay in his place and spread not, it is a burning boil, and the priest shall pronounce him clean. Now, this word burning in the Hebrew is tsare beth. And rather than burning, as we think

0: burned, and the result is what? A scar. And so this is leprosy that develops from a scar. And the quick or live flesh that burneth have a white bright spot, somewhat reddish or white. Again, this being in the scar from a previous burn. Verse 25, then the priest shall look upon it, and behold, if the hair in the bright spot be turned white, and it be in sight deeper than the skin, it is a leprosy broken out of the burning, out of the scar. Wherefore the priest shall pronounce him unclean. It is the plague of leprosy. And we learn what happens to those who are pronounced unclean a little later in this chapter. Verse 26. But if the priest look on it, and behold, there be no white hair in the bright spot, and it be no lower than the other skin, but be somewhat dark, or not as white, then the priest shall shut him up 7 days, as with the other types of leprosy, with the different characteristics, waiting to see if there's any change. I would imagine the person who was shut up for 7 days is doing some real serious praying over that period of 7 days. Verse 27, and the priest shall look upon him the seventh day, and if it be spread much abroad in the skin, then the priest shall pronounce him unclean. It is the plague of leprosy. And verse 28, and if the bright spot stay in his place, and spread not in the skin, in other words, there's no change, but it be somewhat dark or faint, it is a rising of the burning, the scar, and the priest shall pronounce him clean, for it is an inflammation of the burning. And no doubt this would be much to the relief of the person who was being diagnosed. As I said in our introduction, leprosy was a very, very serious thing. Anyone who had contracted leprosy was seen as one who was as the walking dead. The body had already begun decaying as someone who had died in the flesh. And again, on that spiritual level, if you are spiritually dead, God doesn't want you around him either, and you're exiled from the camp. Verse 29, if a man or woman have a plague upon the head or the beard, and here we move to another category of white leprosy, that on the head or the beard. Of course, the beard, probably a better translated, the chin. Most ladies don't have a beard, and this applies to men and women, as we see as we're introduced to this verse. This would be a plague of the head or on the chin, the face, in other words. 30. Then the priest shall see the plague, and behold, if it be in sight deeper than the skin, and there be in it a yellow thin hair, the word thin could be better translated short, then the priest shall pronounce him unclean. It is a dry scale or skull, even a leprosy upon the head or beard. And this is like a scabby disorder where you would have thin layers of dry, scaly skin. 31. And if the priest look upon the plague of the skull, and behold, it be not in sight deeper than the skin, and that there is no black hair in it, then the priest shall shut him that hath the plague of the skull 7 days. And where these people were sent to wait the 7 day period, or who cared for them during that 7 day period, is not written. It would be interesting to know. 32. And in the seventh day the priest shall look on the plague, and behold, if the skull spread not, and there be in it no yellow hair, and the skull be not in sight deeper than the skin, and again, the other types that we've been talking about, characteristics of leprosy, don't have the next requirement. He shall be shaven, but the skull shall he not shave, and the priest shall shut him up that hath the skull 7 days more. And this is literally shaved not only the head, but the eyebrows, the beard in the case of men, and likely other parts of the body, everywhere where, except where the skull appeared. 34. And in the seventh day the priest shall look on the skull, and behold, if the skull be not spread in the skin, nor be in sight deeper than the skin, then the priest shall pronounce him clean, and he shall wash his clothes and be clean. And this washing of the clothes, and no doubt his own body, I think, was to do away with any outward appearance of leprosy. Even though he was pronounced clean, people perceived, since he had been to the priest, that he might have some uncleanness upon him, so, or her. So the washing to do with any outward appearance of leprosy. 35. But if the skull spread much in the skin after his cleansing, this obviously would be a bad sign. And the spreading of the skull, you could almost think of it like sin spreads in a person. It starts off small, but then it becomes bigger and bigger and bigger until it just takes over the person entirely. 36. Then the priest shall look on him, and behold, if the skull be spread in the skin, the priest shall not seek for yellow hair. He is unclean. No need to look any further in that case. He is unclean. It is leprosy. And when it says yellow hair, it's not talking about a bright yellow, as you would consider the color yellow in many cases, more of a reddish, blondish color than bright yellow. 37. But if the skull be in his sight at a stay, not spreading, in other words, and that there is black hair grown up therein, the skull is healed, he is clean, and the priest shall pronounce him clean. And the next leprosy that we're going to be talking about is often called harmless leprosy. Appears in the skin as possibly one ring. It can be two rings, and it lasts approximately 2 months to 2 years, and then it disappears. But that's what the next category is going to be talking about. Verse 38. If a man also or a woman have in the skin of their flesh bright spots, even white bright spots, and again these would be more like rings in the skin, then the priest shall look, and behold, if the bright spots in the skin of their flesh be darkish white, this is faint colored, not as bright white, in other words. It is a freckled spot that groweth in the skin, he is clean. Now, a freckled spot in the Hebrew is bohak, and it means to be pale. Arabs today use a similar word. It's bakak in their language, and it means the same thing, faint spot. Now we're going to be moving to another characteristic of the leprosy, this being leprosy of the bald head. Verse 40. And the man whose hair is fallen off his head, he is bald, yet he is clean. Well, that would be good news for a lot of men who had lost their hair. Being bald does not mean that you're unclean. 41. And he that hath his hair fallen off from the part of his head toward his face, he is forehead bald, yet is he clean. And we would call this a receding hairline. Obviously, the color of the hair won't be a factor in determining whether this is leprosy or not, as with the others, where it had to be a white hair. Because the gentleman in the case of a totally bald head has no hair. 42. And if there be in the bald head or bald forehead, the receding hairline, a white reddish sore or a mole, you could think of this, It is a leprosy sprung up in his bald head or his bald forehead. Verse 43. Then the priest shall look upon it, and behold, if the rising of the sore be white reddish in his bald head or in his bald forehead, as the leprosy appeareth in the skin of the flesh. And again, obviously the color of the hair won't have anything to do with the diagnosis. He is a leprous man. He is unclean. The priest shall pronounce him utterly unclean. His plague is in his head. And here we're going to see how lepers, how they were treated once the diagnosis that they were unclean was made. And the leper in whom the plague is, his clothes shall be rent, a sign of mourning. And leprosy was indeed something to be mourned. And his head bare, and he shall put a covering upon his upper lip, and shall cry, unclean, unclean. In the Hebrew, this is tame, tame. And this is done as kind of a warning to other people that he is in, or she, in an unclean state. Now this head bare, you might remember back in Leviticus chapter 10, verse 6, when the Lord struck Nadab and Abihu, the sons of Aaron, dead because they brought strange fire before the altar of the Lord. But in verse 6 of chapter 10, God told Aaron and Eleazar and Ithamar, the remaining sons of Aaron, that they weren't to uncover their head, which means to not only that they're not to take off their head turban in the case of the priest, but it also means to have the hair in disarray, which is also a sign of mourning. Verse 46. All the days wherein the plague shall be in him, he shall be defiled. He is unclean. He shall dwell alone without the camp, shall his habitation be. Not allowed to live among the people of God. And again, remember, the Lord lived among the people. He dwelt with the people of Israel. And he's not a God of the dead, leprosy being symbolic of the dead. He wants nothing to do with the dead, therefore they're exiled from the camp. You know, being exiled from the camp would be, in most cases, a terrible thing. There were three lepers in 2 Kings chapter 7, verses 3 and 4, and the following verses. It was at the time of the king of Judah, Jehoram, and things were not going good. The Syrians had laid siege to Jerusalem, and these three lepers, of course, weren't allowed to be in Jerusalem, but they sat at the gate begging, basically, from people as they came and went. But you see, the people of Jerusalem were starving to death. It became so bad that two women, agreed that they would eat the one woman's son today and the other woman's son tomorrow. And the woman came to Jehoram complaining that they ate her son the previous day, but then when it came time to eat the other woman's son, she hid him. And that's how bad things were in Jerusalem at this time. And these three lepers were speaking among themselves, and they were trying to decide, well, what are we going to do? You know, if we sit here, we're going to starve to death. If we go into the city of Jerusalem, which would have been prohibited anyway, they don't have anything to eat, so we're going to starve to death anyway. And they reasoned among themselves, well, why don't we go to the Syrians? The worst they could do is kill us. They might give us something to eat, feeling sorry for us, but the worst they can do is kill us, which would prevent us from going through a very slow death of starvation. Well, the Lord sent a fear among the Syrians, and they took off running for their lives. I mean, they left everything. They left their tents. They left their jewelry, their precious metals, their precious stones. their food and their drink. And the three lepers, they were making hay while the sun was shining and eating well. And then they said to each other, you know, we're not doing right. We need to send word to Jehoram, the king of Judah, and the people of Jerusalem that the siege is over and they can come out and enjoy some of this food. In verse 47, we're going to take on another type of leprosy. It's called leprosy in garments. Now, there is no scientific foundation for leprosy in clothing. Leprosy is something that affects human beings. It's thought that this was some type of mildew that affected the clothing, which could be made of cloth or leather. When what is mildew caused by? It's caused by a type of fungus, which is unclean according to God's word. Many of you might be surprised to learn that mushrooms are unclean to eat. Why? Because they're a fungus. Let's go with verse 47. The garment, or the piece of clothing, also that the plague of leprosy is in, whether it be a woolen garment or a linen garment, and these would be materials normally worn at the time. Verse 48. Whether it be in the warp or the woof, which is also called the weft, of linen or of woolen, whether in a skin, in other words, leather or hide, or in anything made of skin. Many things were made of leather, such as drinking bags, if you will. Many uses for leather at the time, but if something were noticed, then it was to be brought to the priest for him to look at. The warp and the woof, if you're not familiar with the weaving process, let's say if you took a blanket, for example, and let's say the warp would be the thread that runs vertically through the blanket, whereas the woof, or also called the weft, would run horizontally through the blanket. Verse 49. And if the plague be greenish or reddish in the garment or in the skin, the leather, either in the warp or in the woof or in anything of skin, it is a plague of leprosy and shall be showed unto the priest for the priest to look upon it and determine whether it was a leprosy in the garment or not. Verse 50. And the priest shall look upon the plague and shut it that hath the plague 7 days, shut up it that hath the plague 7 days. Going to give it 7 days to see if there's any change and then make a determination. And he shall look on the plague on the 7th day. If the plague be spread in the garment, either in the warp or in the woof or in a skin or in any work that is made of skin, the plague is a fretting leprosy. It is unclean. And this fretting in the Hebrew is bitter or mad leprosy. And the spread, again, the sin spreads within our body. It's a corruption growing and spreading from within. Verse 52. He shall therefore burn that garment, whether warp or woof, in woolen or in linen, and anything of skin wherein the plague is, for it is a fretting leprosy, it shall be burnt in the fire. All such garments were to be completely destroyed, where they would never be used by humans again. I kind of saw a type in this for sin as well. What happens when we repent of our sins and we're forgiven? The sin is gone. It's completely blotted out. And that's what effectively this burning of the garments did. It blots them out. 53. And if the priest shall look and behold the plague be not spread in the garment, either in the warp or in the woof or in anything of the skin, and this would be a good sign as with man. Verse 54. Then the priest shall command that they wash the thing wherein the plague is, and he shall shut it up 7 days more. Now, in the case of the shutting up of 7 days for human beings, there was hope that there would be no change, because change or growing or spreading meant that it was leprosy. But no change would mean it wasn't leprosy. In this case, excuse me, they're expecting the washing, they're expecting to see improvement. They're expecting to see the color of the spot lighten up. Verse 55. And the priest shall look on the plague after that it is washed. And behold, if the plague have not changed his color, and the plague be not spread, it is unclean. In other words, it should be lighter in color because of the washing. Thou shalt burn it in the fire, completely destroy it. It is fret inward, whether it be bare within or without. And this is a bald place anywhere, referring to a leather that sometimes the leather, especially in the case of clothing, the hair would be left on the hide. And this bald spot meaning a place where the hair had fallen off. Verse 57. And if it appears still in the garment, either in the warp or in the woof, or in anything of skin, it is a spreading plague. Thou shalt burn that wherein the plague is with fire. And this spreading you could think of as budding or blooming. Now, did I miss a verse? Let's go back and hit verse 56. I'm not sure I caught that. And if the priest look and behold the plague be somewhat dark or faint after the washing of it, then he shall rend it. In other words, he's tear it out of the garment or out of the skin or out of the warp or out of the woof. In other words, if it doesn't reappear, it's okay for use, but after the priest tore it out or cut it out, the garment would simply have a hole in it, and I suppose that the person would be free to patch it and continue wearing it. Verse 58, and the garment, either warp or woof, or whatsoever thing of skin it be, which thou shalt wash, if the plague be departed from them, then it shall be washed the second time and shall be clean, Levitically uncontaminated. Verse 59, to close the chapter, this is the law of the plague of leprosy in a garment of woolen or linen, either in the warp or woof or in anything of skins, to pronounce it clean or to pronounce it unclean. And remember, God called his people to be clean, to be holy, to be a priestly nation, if you will. Why? Because he was holy. Now, I know some of this gets a bit redundant, and I do want you to know that I'm proud of you for sticking with it. We're going to take it chapter by chapter and verse by verse and glean out what we can from God's Word. And there is always something there if you look. And we're going to take it chapter by chapter, verse by verse, and make sure we don't miss anything that has meaning for us in today's life. But the leper, again, seen as someone who was dead. And on a spiritual level, we can take that to the spiritually dead. God doesn't want them around him. So make sure that you are studying his Word and that you know how to be pleasing to God, that you know how to obtain eternal life. Those who don't and are spiritually dead, God doesn't want them around. They're not going to be in the kingdom. They're going in the lake of fire. We come back in our next lecture. We're going to talk about the purification process, and then we'll get into other bodily defilements that God is sharing with his children to prepare them to move into the promised land. We've got a short message. We'll ask you to listen a moment. Won't you please?
1: 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You need to know what the Mark of the Beast is. As it's written in Revelation chapter 13, verse 8, many will be deceived. Christ said in Mark 13:23, "Behold, I have foretold you all things." 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You may also mail your request to Shepherd's Chapel, P.O. Box 416, Gravette, Arkansas, 72736. Don't be deceived by Satan.
0: Welcome back. We're glad you could join back with us. Let's have the 800 number, please. 800-643-4645. That number good throughout Puerto Rico, the U.S., and Canada. If you have a biblical question that you'd like to share, feel free to call that 800 number and leave your question. Don't ask questions about a specific individual, denomination, or organization by name. We try to teach God's Word in a positive manner, throwing out about negative about others by name, especially our brothers and sisters in Christ, serves no purpose. We won't do it. We'll let God's Word do the teaching, the correcting, and the healing, fully capable of all three. If you're studying via the Internet somewhere around the world other than the locations I mentioned that can use the 800 number, your announcer at the end of the hour will give you our mailing address. It's quite all right to mail your questions in, being the point. Got a prayer request? We can do away with the telephone number. You don't need a telephone. You don't need paper and pencil or a mailing address. I encourage you to talk to your Heavenly Father. You know, I don't think you have a lot of competition these days. It appears that people don't have time for God. They're too busy running here and running there. It's a fast-paced world, it seems like. But make time each day to talk to your Father. Let him know that you love him. And when you have major decisions in your life, nothing wrong with asking him for a little help in making decisions. And when you have these prayer requests, Father, we come united as one in the name of your Son, Jesus Christ. We ask you to look upon these, Father. You know their needs, financial difficulties, marital problems, Father. You know, if it is your will, a special blessing on each of these. And always we remember our military troops who are in harm's way around the world, Father. Watch over, guide, direct, touch, protect, heal in Jesus' precious name. Amen and thank you, Father. Let's get to some questions. See what's on the mind of folks. We have Hulda from Delaware. Thank you and your staff for all the hard work you do. I'm praying all is well with everyone. Everyone's doing fine here at the chapel. Things are continuing to grow. The introductory offers that we send out each day, it's people are hungry for the Word of God. And if you will feed them, they will listen. I have a question about the five-month period in the Bible, and she's speaking of the period of time that the Antichrist will be here. Is Satan here in person only for 2.5 months in the five-month period? If so, which part of the period? And it's the latter half. You see, it states in the book of Revelation that there was silence in heaven for a half hour. The hour of tribulation, as we learn in Revelation chapter 9, is a five-month period, the season of the locust, May through September. And then the half hour would be 2.5 months, and it would be the latter 2.5 that Satan is here. You see, the political beast of Revelation chapter 13, the first beast of Revelation 13, will be in power, but then it receives the deadly wound. And that's when Pretty Boy Floyd's Antichrist, Satan, shows up on the scene to heal the deadly wound. That's why he's here the second half of that hour of temptation. But remember, it's a five-month period. Could you please explain what is contained in the Ark of the Covenant? And you'll find that it's the golden pot of manna, two Aaron's rod that budded, and three, the tablets of the covenant. And we have Doug from North Carolina. Dennis, thanks for your teaching and the staff for their hard work. Thanks for remembering our staff. Does the Bible say if Solomon had a black wife? I have asked this question several times and never gotten an answer. I say yes. Well, King Solomon had 700 wives. This is written in 1 Kings chapter 11, verse 13. 700 wives and 300 concubines. And, you know, out of one of those, many of them were foreign women as well. So, you know, he had an Egyptian wife. He married Pharaoh's daughter, for goodness sake. So I wouldn't be at all surprised. I'd say it's a safe bet that one of them were black. Some people think that Solomon himself was black because in the Song of Solomon, chapter 1, verse 6, Solomon says, "Look at me because I am black." Now, that word black in Song of Solomon, you have to check it out in your Strong's concordance, is swapé, and it means tanned. He was suntanned, in other words, had a good tan. All right, who do we have? Carol from Michigan. Was there ever a time in Scripture that God or some prophet said, "My mind is made up, I will punish them, so don't pray for them," or am I just dreaming? Can you give me a Bible reference to this if it exists? And I think Jeremiah chapter 15, verse 1 states what you're saying. God said to the prophet Jeremiah, Jeremiah was trying to intercede for the people. And the Lord told Jeremiah, if Moses and Samuel themselves stood before me, two of the greatest intercessors of all time on behalf of the people of Israel, if Moses and Samuel stood before me, I wouldn't change my mind and get these people away from me. I'm going to cast them off. That's when they were going into captivity to the king of Babylon. Lee in Georgia. I hope this is not a silly question. There are no silly questions. What do you mean when you say rightly dividing the word of God? One of my favorite scriptures, it was my mother's favorite scripture in the Bible, favorite verse, 2 Timothy chapter 2, verse 15, which reads, "Study to show thyself approved, a workman that needeth not be ashamed, rightly dividing the word of truth." So what does rightly dividing the word of God mean? Well, first of all, you have to keep up with your subject. You know, if God is speaking to the Babylonians and you're not Babylonian, he's not talking to you. So what is being said doesn't apply to you is the point. You also have to keep up with the period of time that you're talking about. We're studying back in the law now in the book of Leviticus. Do we today sacrifice animals to atone for our sins? Of course not. The blood of Jesus Christ is what we wash our sins in. What's the difference? They were under the law. The dispensation, the period of time is what dispensation means. We're under the dispensation of grace. After Jesus was crucified on the cross, we no longer burn animals or sacrifice animals to atone for sin. That's what rightly dividing the word is. We offer a book in our library here called How to Enjoy the Bible. It's written by Bullinger, who is the scholar who did the work on the notes of the Companion Bible. Companion Bible is not a commentary, but it does have scholarly notes, many of which we quote when we're teaching a book of the Bible here at the chapel. But How to Enjoy the Bible goes considerably into how to rightly divide the Word of God. Daniel in North Carolina. From prior programs, I have notes that state Ezra was prophesied 137 years prior to his birth for the purpose of rebuilding Judah. I think the Israelites had some questions about him leading them because he was a Gentile, but he was able to accomplish God's mission. I have not been able to locate this prophecy. Could you assist me, please? Well, you're confused on several things. Number one, Ezra was not a Gentile. He was a Levitical priest, for goodness sake. And what you're thinking about is not Ezra was prophesied 137 years before. Cyrus, the king of Persia, was prophesied by name 137 years before he was born. Cyrus, if you're not familiar, was the one who defeated the Persians, defeated the Babylonians, and at that point in time, that ended the captivity, or the end of the captivity began, probably better said. But Cyrus, the king of Persia, allowed Ezra and others of Judah to return home to not only rebuild the city and the walls of Jerusalem, but also to rebuild the temple, which had been destroyed by the Babylonians. Sandra, and we don't know where Sandra's from. I have always wanted to know, as the people traveled with Moses, they died. What did they do with their dead carcasses? Well, the Hebrew custom was to bury the dead, and it's not written anywhere. You might be able to apply to Moses in Deuteronomy. God said, when Moses died, God said, you know, don't bury Moses. I will take care of it. I'll take him. That's the reason I think that Moses didn't die in the flesh. I think God transfigured him just like he did Enoch and Elijah. Don't ask me to document that. That's just my personal opinion. But who appeared with Jesus in transfigured bodies on the Mount of Transfiguration in Matthew chapter 17? It was Moses and Elijah. Deborah in Kansas, who all wrote the Old Testament? Well, God wrote the Old Testament utilizing his servants. 2 Timothy chapter 3 verse 16 states that all scripture is given by inspiration of God. And if you think men wrote the Old Testament, you probably don't have a lot of faith. But you see, let's take Psalms chapter 22, for example. That covers the crucifixion of Jesus Christ down to the fact that he was hung on a cross and his joints were pulled from socket. It covers the crucifixion down to the Roman soldiers casting lots, gambling for his garments as he died on the cross. Man can't write something that accurate 1,000 years before it comes to pass. So God wrote, is responsible for, the Bible is God's letter to you. And again, he tells you in that letter how you can be pleasing to him, what makes him angry. It also tells you how to find eternal life. Dan in Virginia, where is heaven and what size is it and where in the Bible can I read about it? Well, heaven of the future is going to be right here on earth. You can read about it in Revelation chapter 21. And verses 1 and 2 tell us it's coming down from heaven to earth. In Revelation 21 verse 15 and the following verses tell us how large heaven will be. It will be approximately, 12,000 furlongs in length. It will be 12,000 furlongs in breadth and 12,000 furlongs in height. We're talking about a cube here. And The 12,000 furlongs is approximately 1,500 miles, which would be a cube 1,500 miles long, 1,500 miles broad, and 1,500 miles high. And you might say, well, how is everyone going to fit into that small of an area? You're thinking in flesh, and there will be no flesh at that time. Sherry in Kentucky, who is Abel's father? Well, Abel was Adam's son. You won't find him listed in Adam's genealogy in chapter 5. Why? Because his brother Cain murdered him before he had any children. No children, no genealogy. An interesting thing to note, too, is you won't find Cain in Adam's genealogy either. Why? Because Cain was not Adam's son. He was the son of the serpent who beguiled Eve in the Garden of Eden, and she conceived. Genesis chapter 3, verse 16 will document that she conceived from the serpent, because God's dressing down Satan, the serpent, and Eve in Revelation 3:15, but he says to Eve in 3:16, I will greatly multiply thy conception. Do you know what conception is? Do you know what causes conception? I hope you get the picture. Craig in Florida, if God divorced Israel and removed the covenant, then why do I read, I believe, in the book of Ezekiel that God is married to the backslider? I don't know what you're quoting. I wish you'd give an exact scripture. Jeremiah chapter 3, verse 8. Ezekiel, you must be talking in chapter 16, where God took Judah, Jerusalem, I should say, to be his bride. That's what you're talking about. You're confusing that in Ezekiel. But in Jeremiah chapter 3, 8, God states that backsliding Israel committed adultery, which is the equivalent to idolatry in God's eyes, and God put her away and gave Israel a bill of divorce. But he will take her back. That covenant is relationship will be restored. David from Arkansas, I remember sitting in your living room learning from your father the teaching of Satan and Eve's offspring. I wish I knew who this was. We had Shepherd's Chapel, those of you may or may not know, began as a weekly Bible study in our home. David, my younger brother, and I had friends who would ask biblical questions, and if we couldn't answer them, we'd say, well, we know somebody who can answer it, and we'd invite them home for Wednesday night Bible studies. That's how Shepherd's Chapel got started, and now has grown in probably to the largest independent ministry in the world. And when they get to your question, my question is, weren't their offspring destroyed, referring to Cain's, I'm guessing, the worldwide flood of Noah's time? And some may have been destroyed by the flood, but the descendants of Satan and Eve's son Cain survived the flood, I can guarantee you, because you can read about them in 1 Chronicles chapter 2, verse 55. You have the Kenites there, which is centuries after the flood of Noah's time, and they'd already worked themselves into being scribes, keeping the books, the records for the tribe of Judah. Crystal in North Carolina, I listen to you every morning. Why do they say when the moon is full that means people say crazy things, and the full moon, is this good or bad? God bless you and your staff. Well, I think it has to do with the gravitational pull of the moon on the earth. And you ask any policeman, any fireman, any emergency medical technician, anybody that works at the hospital in the emergency room about full moon nights, and you'll hear them testify that people get crazy when there is a full moon. Matthew chapter 17, verse 15, we had one who was affected there that the disciples couldn't cast the demon out. And Jesus said, this one is lunatic. And that is from lunar, meaning that they're affected by the moon, I believe. Ruth from Illinois, is the fig tree generation over at the beginning of the millennium? Yes or no? You gave me two choices. Yes, the fig tree generation are those living in the flesh up until the time that Jesus returns. When Jesus returns at the seventh trump, that is the beginning of the Lord's day, there will be no more flesh. 1 Corinthians chapter 15, verse 52 and the following verses. In the twinkling of an eye, the corruptible must take on the incorruptible. That means that the flesh is no more. Rachel in Illinois, I thought I knew the Bible from the way that it was taught to me by the pastor. One day I came across Channel 62 and I heard you and your father teaching and explaining the Word of God. I have been so wrong in pointing my finger at others. Thank God for you and your dad. As old as I am, I am now learning the Word of God. In 2 Samuel 19:30, you didn't read it. In 2 Samuel 19:29, David said to Mephibosheth, thou and Ziba divide the land. And I know what you're talking about. It's a good catch. David didn't really say this. It was in 2 Samuel chapter 9, verse 7, David said to Mephibosheth, who was the son of Saul, I will restore thee all the land of Saul your father. 2 Samuel 16:4, all that was Mephibosheth's given to Ziba, David only halfway righting the injustice done to Mephibosheth. I'm out of time. I want you all to know that I love you a great deal. Why? Because you do enjoy reading the letter that God wrote to you. You study that letter, and it helps you in this life. It helps you to find your eternal life, your soul. We are brought to you by your tithes and offerings. If we've helped you, help us keep coming to you. You know, we reach out to so many people. This program goes into millions of homes across the world, and that helps our brothers and sisters who are lost in this world of darkness. Most important this, you stay in His Word every day. Every day in your Father's Word is a good day, even with trouble. Do you know why? It's because Jesus Yeshua, He is the living Word.
1: 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Thank you for watching today's program, and God bless you.

The book of Peter. Here we have two books, 1st and 2nd Peter, that are absolutely fascinating. That great old fisherman telling us, leading us, directing us, guiding us, going into the depth, if you would, in that second book, into the three earth ages, giving the most accurate recorded account of the events that transpire and document that there are three earth ages, that there was one before this one, and one to come. Peter, the great fisherman, which in his gentleness and his kindness brings us two books, the books of Peter, that lead, guide, direct, even in your daily life, that teach and show you how to be happy, how to find that peace of mind, and to know yourself. The books of Peter, I know you're going to enjoy them.

giving thanks or to give thanks. That's thanksgiving. You know, many people forget to really be thankful as to who we're supposed to give thanks to, though. It's wonderful to give thanks to your friends, your family, because they deserve it. But your Heavenly Father is who we give thanks really to. When Jesus performed miracles, example, when he fed the multitude, he gathered them in groups of 50, Pentecost, that's what the word is in the Greek. And he put them in groups of 50 orderly, set them down. And then what did he do? He gave thanks to our Father. You always, if you're expecting an answer, if you're expecting blessings, then you'd better thank him. The word thanksgiving is tuda in the Hebrew tongue. Do you know what it means? It comes from the prime yada, which is outreached hands praising God. Okay. Looking up to the Father. That's the etymology of the word. Okay. Just to be, what it really means is opening your hands is symbolic of opening your heart, opening your mind to our Heavenly Father. Because what he has done for us, especially if you have eyes to see and ears to hear, you can never thank him enough for having blessed you and having the privilege of using you in his service, in his way, whereby you are his and he certainly is yours. You are never alone with him. He has declared in the great book of Hebrews, I will never leave you. I will never forsake you. That in itself is enough to say thank you. Open your Bibles, if you would, to the great book of Psalms. And we're going to take Psalms 136, where we have the word yada used many times. Thanks. Give thanks. And give thanks to who? Chapter 136, the great Psalm 136, and verse 1, and it reads, O give thanks unto the Lord. Who is it we're to give thanks to? Yada. Give thanks to the Lord. That's Yahweh in the Hebrew tongue. For he is good. Don't ever try to tag anything else on him. He is always good. And don't you dare ever say, what kind of burden has God given me today? Because God doesn't give burdens. You bring them on yourself. As a matter of fact, in Jeremiah 23, he swears, if you say, what burden has God given me, I'll lower the boom on you. I'll let your own burdens weigh you down. So God is good. And his whole plan overall brings is just and is justifiable to those that you always get what you deserve. And you bring it down on your own head by not listening to his word and perhaps not giving thanks. Give thanks unto the Lord, for he is good, for his mercy endureth forever. Forever is in the Hebrew tongue is olam. And it just doesn't mean like we do in English, ever. It means before the foundations of the earth to the very end. It means always, forever, always has been, always will be. And his mercy, it means favor. And in many places, unmerited favor when you thank him and repent. He favors you when you don't really deserve it. But on repenting and the blood on the cross, you become clean. And therefore,

receive the unmerited favor. But again, don't leave, what is it you don't want to leave out of the equation? And this is important, thanks. To be thankful to him and let him know that you appreciate him. And give thanks for what you have. And for that mercy, unmerited favor that he blesses you with. And then open your heart and mind and be ready to receive his love, his leadership, and where he utilizes you in this world today, in these troubled times, as a witness, as a person that is a Christ man, which is to say Christian, that doesn't falter, doesn't wave, isn't flip-flopping all the time, but is straight on, is a servant of the living God, can-do type person. Why? Because they give thanks to God and he is good and his favor has been with us not today and not the rest of time, but even before the beginning, he has always been that way. You can count on him. Therefore, he is worthy of receiving the thanks that you give him. Verse 2, oh, give thanks unto God, the God of gods. He's the only one. Okay. For his mercy endureth forever. There again, that favor, that unmerited favor is always there. It's there for you when you give thanks and serve him. Verse 3, oh, give thanks to the Lord of lords, for his mercy endureth forever. And there you see his titles, his offices, and the fact that he is of all. Verse 4, to him who alone doeth great wonders, for his mercy endureth forever. You want a great wonder to happen to you? You want a prayer answered that's really reaching for it, a healing, whatever it may be, then he performs wonders in his unmerited favor when he has a purpose for it. He uses us in a place whereby we can do him the most good and always doing that. Look at Job as an example. Many might say, well, Job loved him, never wavered. But look what happened to Job. God used Job to show you how to cut it. That regardless of what, Satan can buffet you, but don't you lose faith in Almighty God. Because he will always be with you. He doubled Job's portion, which is a first fruit offering. Or what God's elect receive in serving him. You know, we live in perilous times, much trouble in the world. Strange thing going to happen in spring. The crown, which was worn by King James, who brought forth this word of God, is going to visit the, we'll call it colony. It's no longer a colony, but where Thanksgiving was first given in this great nation by the pilgrims that came over to bring forth. What a fantastic thing, and how meaningful that crown would visit this place, which is so blessed and is blessed of God. The superpower of all powers, in especially these end times, especially in these troubled times. So give thanks. Keep your eyes open. Don't bury your head in the sand. Observe what's happening. There's a meaning and a reason for it. So be alert. Those wonders are performed by him for the purpose of all. You know, I'll just insert something. I don't know, maybe somebody needs this. It wasn't planned. But God blesses people that ask for others. Okay, not necessarily self, okay, but not selfishly. If you ask something selfishly just for yourself, he'll smile and say, there's that spoiled brat again. Only thinks of themselves. You know, we are placed here as a witness to many people to express ourselves and set an example and ask for our people.

0: But by wisdom, by knowledge, by understanding, he made this. And he made it for who? For you. For his children. Verse 6, to him that stretched out the earth above the waters, for his mercy endureth forever. Actually, this has somewhat to do with the overthrow in the beginning. That is to say, Satan's overthrow when he stretched it out and it became dark. What did you do then? To him that made great lights, for his mercy endureth forever. The sun and the moon, for seasons, for signs, whereby you could know and understand what's going down, what's happening. The sun to rule by day, for his mercy endureth forever. And the sun and days is symbolic of God's children, for they are children of light. Satan is the prince of darkness. 9, the moon and stars to rule by night, for his mercy endureth forever. Always reminding you, he's not part-time. He's forever. And that means from day one coming out the gate to the very end. This is why it's difficult. As a matter of fact, the great verse that is often quoted, John 3:16, God so loved the world he gave his only begotten son, that whosoever should believe upon him should never die, but would have everlasting. That means from they would have life from the day they were created in the first earth age all the way on through, right to the very end and into the eternity, without ceasing. That's important to know. He's with us always and forever. That's so even in the moon, in the darkness. We have him with us. We have him in us. You don't have anything to fear other than fear itself. And usually that's brought on by ignorance. And wisdom, wisdom from God's word, always gives you comfort and light. Verse 10, to him that smote Egypt in their firstborn, for his mercy endureth forever. In other words, he freed the people. He didn't destroy Egypt. He promised Egypt they would always be a base nation, and they still are to this day. Never have ceased existing. Base means small. They were never a superpower, but he did give them that, and he freed our people. Let's go now to the New Testament, if we may, the book of St. John. I want to go to chapter 11. And St. John chapter 11. You're going to see an example here of Christ working. Christ's going to perform a miracle. He's going to bring Lazarus back to life. Now, Lazarus in the Greek is the equivalent of the Hebrew Eleazar. This is a deeper meaning in this bringing Lazarus back to life. Who was Eleazar? Eleazar was the third son of Aaron, which means the priesthood of priesthoods. And what he's doing here is also bringing the true priesthood back into life. Okay. Raising it so that you could see the true priesthood never dies. That mantle is always worn by someone. That truth of our people can go forth. That eyes can be opened and ears to hear the very word of God, the truth, the in-depth truth. So, when he brings Lazarus back to life, Lazarus being the equivalent of the Hebrew Eleazar, he brings forth that priesthood, meaning it's time. Why? Christ was about to pay the price that your sins, that favor, that unmerited favor, when you don't really deserve it, on pleading the blood, you can live. And also, through that priesthood of Aaron, the word of God, the priest of priests, you can learn the truth. And the truth will absolutely set you free from the anxieties of this world. Because that truth is always there. And our Father placed it whereby we can see. But here we have that event, and that's what this is about. That's why we're going here. Verse 39, how did Christ handle this? Verse 39 of St. John chapter 11. Jesus said, and you know, they said, Lord, he's dead. If you'd have been here, he'd still be alive. And what does Jesus say to the two sisters? Jesus said, take ye away the stone. This was at the gravesite. Martha, the sister of him that was dead, saith unto him, Lord, by this time he stinketh. It's been 4 days. And he hath been dead 4 days. Well, she says it. You know, literally, if they've been dead 4 days, that's it. They never come back, all right? That's, you're considered dead then. Verse 40, Jesus said unto her, said I not unto thee that if thou wouldest believe, thou shouldest see the glory of God? In other words, if you believe, you see and understand life. God is not the God of the dead. When the flesh dies, you don't. When the flesh dies, your real self, your spiritual body, instantly goes back to the Father that gave it. And you can, with faith and understanding, you know that. We don't put anyone out here in a hole in the ground. We only put the organic matter that the mother and they consumed in their life here on earth. But God is not the God of the dead, but the God of the living. Isaac and Abraham, many times, who did Lazarus see when he was transported to heaven? Not this Lazarus, a different one, Lazarus and the rich man, remember? He saw Abraham. Well, Abraham's dead. No, just his flesh. Because Abraham is with the Father, okay? Documenting that, okay? So that would be Christ's words here, you know, if you believe. Verse 41, then they took away the stone from the place where the dead was laid. And Jesus lifted up his eyes and said, Father, I thank thee. There's that word again, giving thanks. I want something great to happen here, so I've got to thank the Father. Father, I thank thee that thou hast heard me. Now, Jesus knew he did, but he was saying it for the benefit of those around. Listen, 42. And I knew that thou heardest me always, but because of the people which stand by, I said it. They've got to learn. That they may believe that thou hast sent me. It's my credentials that we're going to perform this miracle. But he gave thanks to the Father. Always give thanks to him, beloved, if you want an answer. You know, how about you? When you really knock yourself out to do something for somebody, do you expect thanks? How do you feel if they just say, and go? Not a word, just walk away. Got mine, to heck with you. It's much better when they say, I really do appreciate this. I thank you from the bottom of my heart for helping me through this situation. Well, how do you think? Our Father has emotions and feelings. And if he's going to do something for you, he usually likes thanks in advance. Do you know why he likes thanks in advance? Because it documents that you believe. You're thanking him for something that hadn't happened yet because you have the faith to know it's going to happen according to his will. That documents that you're a Christian. That documents that you're a believer. And that's what he's talking about here. But again, he thanked the Father. Verse 43. And when he thus had spoken, he cried with a loud voice, Lazarus, come forth! Do you know how Lazarus came forth? Listen to this. And he that was dead came forth, bound hand and foot with grave clothes, and his face was bound about with a napkin. Jesus said unto them, loose him and let him go. Now, I want you, how do you think you could walk if you were bound up like a mummy, okay? Your feet laced together, and your hands. How are you going to walk? Answer, you can't. He came forth how? By the grace of God, the power of God, the miracle. Okay. And that in itself documents the miracle. If you know what would have happened if he'd put off the grave clothes and come hiking out of there? A lot of people say, he never died. They're putting one over on us. Absolutely trying to fool us. But he floated out of there. Floated. Now, handle that if you would. How did they fake that? They didn't, okay. That documented when he said, Lazarus, come forth. 4 days dead. And naturally, as stated, if you're a believer, you know no one, the spiritual body never dies. Now, there is a time that some spiritual bodies are going to be put in a certain place. And it's called non-existent. It's called hell, quite frankly. And but that's not yet. That's at the end of the millennium. Got a long ways to go and a lot of people to save. And Christ is in the saving business. He did not destroy the Egyptians, but he saved Israel. Okay. Because again, you know, a lot of people would say, well, hey, he killed a bunch of them. He blessed them. Always they would be a base nation. And as I stated, they still are. You know, there are a lot. This United States of America is only 200 and something years old. That's not very, that's young. Okay. Boy, but look what has happened in that 200 and, what is it, about 20, 30 years, somewhere along in there. And look what all has happened, and it became the superpower. Do you think that's an accident? Or do you think in God we trust? Okay, let's go to Colossians, if we may. Great book of Colossians. We're going to go to Colossians chapter 2. Always thank your Father. That is to say, open your heart and your mind. The etymology of it being to reach out your hands. But really, that's where the handshake comes from. But it has nothing to do with tuda, which is, or nyata, which is to say, worshiping God. Chapter 2, a great book of Colossians, and it states, "For I would that ye knew what great conflict I have for you, and for them at Laodicea," that's to say justice of the people, "and for as many as have not seen my face in the flesh." I have a burden. Why? He wanted to get the truth out that as many as could hear. And make their own mind up. "That their hearts might be comforted, being knit together in love, and unto all riches of the full assurance of understanding, to the acknowledgement of the mystery of God, and of the Father and of Christ." Not everybody receives that mystery of God. Do you know how few people know there was an earth age before this? You know, I've had some very educated people come up, and when they hear of my work, the Three Earth Ages, I've had, really well-educated people come up and say, "Where are you getting that? I've never heard a preacher teach that." And I said, "You probably won't. But you'll hear a scholar teach it." Because why? That's what the Word states. And it's very simple and very clear. But there are not all that many people that understand the mystery of what happened in that first earth age that caused us to be here today. That we have work to do. We have thanks to give. Thanks to our Father that he has arranged this. Whereby that mystery with understanding can be shared with eyes that cannot see spiritually and ears that cannot hear spiritually. The real truth of God's word. Verse 3, "In whom are hid all the treasures of wisdom and knowledge? Only in him." Where is that hidden? In God. in the truth. That's why you want to thank him. That's why he's precious. And that's why you can count on him. Verse 4, and this I say, lest any man should beguile you with enticing words. In other words, you want to be real careful because there are some out there that'll mislead you. There's false teachers. Well, how do I know a false teacher? They're not teaching God's word. Chapter by chapter and verse by verse in many cases. If you haven't been taken through the God's word chapter by chapter and verse by verse, then probably you've skipped around so much that you're skippy. You know what? Have you ever seen an old rock that skips? Never actually, you know, it just skippy, skippy, skippy. And they know nothing. Oh, they can quote a verse here and they can quote a verse there. So far out of context that it won't stretch even, okay? That's sad. And they will beguile you because they will say, do you love Jesus? Well, of course I do. But do you know the truth? Well, what's that? Yeah. So you've got all kinds of people out there, and many of them would beguile you or deceive you if they could. How many people teach that there's a false Christ coming first and that he's supernatural? Not too many. And you know what? It's true. Why? In the mystery of God, he states it. Not maybe, not perhaps. Christ teaches right plain out where anyone can read it in three different books of the New Testament. Matthew, Mark, and Luke, and even in John, I should say four, that the false one comes first. He didn't say, maybe the Antichrist will come. Maybe the false Christ would come. He said, he will come. And he's going to deceive as many as will follow him. If you understand that, you want to thank God because you're not going to be beguiled. You're not going to be deceived. You know, Christ expects a virgin bride when he returns. How many of these people are going to jump in the sack with that fake Antichrist thinking he is Jesus and then expect Christ to take them as a virgin bride? I don't think so. And Christ puts it exactly in that way in Mark 13 when he says, woe to those that are with child when I return. He wasn't talking about a mother carrying a child in her womb. He was talking about somebody spiritually impregnated with the mark of the beast in their forehead, their brain, deceived, beguiled. It's that simple that he brings forth that truth in the very mystery. Don't let someone beguile you, for there are many beguilers in the world today. Well-intentioned, good old boys, well-meaning. But the word of God is the word of God, and the traditions of men are the traditions of men. And you better know the difference. Verse 5, Paul continues, for though I be absent in the flesh, yet am I with you in the spirit, joying and beholding your order and the steadfastness of your faith in Christ. It had been reported back to him how well they were doing. 6, as ye have therefore received Christ Jesus the Lord, so walk ye in him. In your daily life, you stay in that light. You stay in that truth, the simplicity in which Christ teaches. 7, rooted and built up in him. Built up, that's the only way you can build yourself up. That's the only way you can come to truth is in him. Why? Because he is the truth. Established in the faith as ye have been taught, abounding therein with thanksgiving. There's that word again. Underline it. Thanksgiving. What does that mean? Giving thanks. Thanks to who? What's the etymology of the word? Opening your heart and mind to Almighty God. And you want to remember that. He loves it. He appreciates it. And he'll reach down and he'll touch you when you give that thanks to him for what he has done for you, giving you knowledge and wisdom and understanding whereby you can't be had by sillies of this world. 8, beware lest any man spoil you through philosophy and vain deceit, after the traditions of men, after the rudiments of the world, and not after Christ. This word rudiment, statuon, in the Greek means the elements, the bad elements, everything that's bad. That's what's burned up in 2 Peter chapter 3, verse 10. It said the world, the elements of the world melt. Well, that word elements is the same as rudiments, and it means only the bad melts. This earth is not going to be destroyed. Only the bad. Only the things that don't apply to God's plan will he destroy. You know, you, as an example, could stand right in the middle of God's wrath. But you see, he's not mad at you. So it wouldn't even singe a hair on your head. Because he loves you. He would never harm you. So stay away from the rudiments of the world. And stay in Christ. Build yourself up. Giving what? Thanksgiving. That's what Thanksgiving is about. Outstretched hands up to God, praising him, meaning an open mind and heart to your heavenly Father. Verse 9, for in him dwelleth all the fullness of the Godhead bodily. You got that? Grab it. This is why he would say, Jesus, name him Emmanuel. Being translated means what? God with us. Okay. If Christ is with you, God is with you. Grasp it. The full Godhead. Okay. Bodily. And verse 10. And ye are complete in him, which is the head of all principality and power. Do you understand why in Luke chapter 10, verses 18 and 19, he could give you power over all your enemies? That includes Satan. Okay. That in the name of Christ, you have power over all your enemies. If you believe, and if you exercise the authority that he's given you, why? Because he is head of all principalities, even in heaven, even in high places. And, you know, a lady asked me the other day that just heard I was a teacher. She said, Ken, her husband had left her for his secretary. He was a preacher. Okay. And she wanted to know if a devil, a bad evil spirit, could, I'm not going to tell you her name. Okay. If an evil spirit could enter a Christian, and I said, only if they let it. And that wowed her. She said, only if they allow it. That is awesome. But it's true. It's very true. You can let it. Why? Hey, Satan would like to have you. I mean, you're one of God's elect. Do you think he wouldn't love to have you? Why do you think he works so hard on you? Because you can do him harm. You actually have power over him. But if he can con you, he'd love to have you in his camp. That eliminates one of God's elect. If you don't have ears to hear and if you don't understand what I said, put it on the shelf, okay? But that's what God does. He's the head of all principalities and powers. And and again, in Luke 10, he shares that with you, okay? Now, one more verse, 11, in this book. In whom also ye are circumcised with the circumcision made without hands, in putting off the body of the sins of the flesh by the circumcision of Christ. So, therefore, circumcision is no longer a spiritual thing. And it happens to both men and women. It's the circumcision of the heart for Christ that you declare, you believe, that you know. That's, and it follows on, we're not going to go there, and it goes into, by baptism, you share his death with him even. But and you share those things, but you put on Christ and walk in him. No one can deceive you or beguile you if you stick with God's word. When somebody begins to tell you things, that ask them, document that. And they'll say, oh, well, I can't remember exactly where it's at, but it's there. Well, then don't teach it if you don't know where it's at. You're a false teacher. You can't document what you're saying. Okay. Do your homework. Be prepared. Have that answer. Be a guide of people. And know and understand. Now, that's not that everybody has to remember every word. But that I'm talking about somebody that goes out teaching. And that's not just discussing the Bible. Nobody can remember. I don't want to put somebody on a guilt trip. That's why I'm throwing a little dust on this to kind of cool it down a little bit. I don't want people to be afraid to share. But I'm talking about people that go out and teach and won't tell you what they're document what they're teaching. You better know and understand. That's as bad as some of these preachers that will tell you, you don't have to understand the book of Revelation. We're not supposed to know. Well, pray tell me this. If the word revelation in whatever language you wish to translate it means to unveil, to make known, then where does this come from? Deception, false teachings, and people misleading the blind, those that can't see spiritually. So you want to be very careful. Again, back to verse 7, what did it say? Thanksgiving. Thanking God. Listen, don't leave God out of the equation. Why? Because he's the power. And when you thank him, that documents to him that you are a believer. Now, in closing, chapter 11, the great book of Revelation, we're going to go all the way to the seventh trump. What happens at the seventh trump? That's when Christ returns. That's after the Antichrist has been here. That's after the two witnesses have witnessed. That's after God's elect have been delivered up. And, I mean, Christ has returned, and he's taken over. Everything's going to be put in order. And let's go with chapter 11, the great book of Revelation. Let's pick it up in verse 15. I'm sorry, I'm in 12 here. That won't work. I read, and Satan was cast water out on earth. And I thought, that's not right. 17 of chapter 11 rather than 12. Okay. 17 of chapter 11 reads, saying, I'm sorry, I want verse 15. Verse 15, I'm going to say it all over again. Revelation chapter 11, verse 15. And the seventh angel sounded, that's where I wanted to get to. And there were great voices in heaven saying, the kingdoms of this world are become the kingdoms of our Lord and of his Christ. That's what we look forward to, okay? And he shall reign forever and ever. I mean, he will never leave this earth again. He will establish his kingdom. Just as in Ezekiel chapter 16, he made a covenant with Mount Zion, and he'll never leave it again as far as his headquarters. 16, and the 24 elders which sat before God on their seats fell upon their faces and worshiped God. They did what? They worship God. Why? He's the one that brought it to pass. He's the one that sounded that seventh trump. He's the one that's straightening things out. He's the one you want to worship today. 17, saying, we give thee thanks. There's that word again. First thing out of the box, giving thanks. I don't want you to forget that. If you want your prayers answered, if you want to communicate with Almighty God, you've got to give him thanks for what he's done for us in the past, the present, and the future. Saying, we give thee thanks, O Lord God Almighty, which art and wast and art to come, because thou hast taken to thee thy great power and hast reigned. And he will reign from that time on. Two more verses. And the nations were angry. And thy wrath is come in the time of the dead, that they should be judged, and that thou shouldest give reward unto the servants, thy servants, the prophets, and to the saints. Do you know who the saints are? The ones that have the truth. It simply means set aside ones. Ones not beguiled. Ones not deceived. Ones that had the truth. You got a reward coming. and to them that fear thy name, revere thy name, love thy name, small and great, and shouldest destroy them which destroy the earth. That corruption will be gone forever. And the temple of God was opened in heaven, and there was seen in his temple the ark of his testament. That's the ark of the covenant. Where is it? It's in heaven. And there were lightnings and voices and thunders and earthquake and great hail. And so it is. That my point being, even at the very end, even after the seventh trump, the 24 elders, which are no doubt the 12 patriarchs and the 12 apostles, giving thanks, even at the end, to who? To Almighty God, to our Father, who is head of all principalities and gives you authority and wisdom to know and to understand his very word. Heavenly Father, we do thank you, Father, for the truth. We thank you for your word. We thank you for giving us that word, Father, as your guide to us today, as your communication to us directly to our hearts and minds. Be with us, we ask it in Yeshua's precious name. Amen.
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0: All right. And it's for a very short period of time. You will do just fine. Always play the hand you're dealt, okay, and play it wisely according to God's word. Harold from Oklahoma. On your vision lessons at the Passover, how did you come up with the 1,290 days? That's the formula. That's the two, that's the from to the two, meaning there would be 1,290 of Daniel's days from the crucifixion of Christ to the setting up, if you would, of Jerusalem and to the land of Israel back as a nation again. That happened in 1948 and 1967. But in Daniel chapter 12, verse 11, that's the whole thing swings on that. That's your formula, okay? 1,290 days. And you figure our number of years into that, and you have your common denominator, okay? Everybody seemed to really enjoy that visions lecture. And it's timely, and I think that it is a simple thing, and just never let it get away from you. But your formula is based in Daniel chapter 12, verse 11. It's just a simple matter of taking the time from the crucifixion to the time that Israel become a nation again. That's the setting up to the prince. Was the equivalent of 1,290 of Daniel's days. Well, naturally, the crucifixion happened in the year 30 AD, and Israel became a nation in 1948. So when you subtract 33 from 1948, you have the correct number of years that is the equivalent to 1,290 of Daniel's days, and you're home free, okay? Now, Joanne from Georgia. My question is, what does INRI mean? I was told it means this is the King of the Jews, but what are the exact words INRI stand for? Well, it doesn't stand for that. Deus, which it is in Latin, Jesus of Nazareth, that's the N. R is Rex, which is King in Latin, and I is Rael, which being put all in the string gives you the formula, Jesus of Nazareth, King of Israel. Okay, that's what it means. Okay, Ramona from Oklahoma, I have a question now. Could I have wrecked my life or opened the door to lies and misdirection when I was following horoscopes and even worked the Ouija board? Could I have hurt my daughter's life? No, your daughter must. Every keg must stand on its own bottom, okay? Now, it makes it a lot easier if you have a parent that knows the truth and teaches truth. But every entity, every daughter, every son must follow their own path, must make their own decision. As it's written, no child answers for the sins of his or her father, okay? So just repent. That's what repentance, and that's why God's love is so great, okay? Repent and get into the Word and know and understand. Christ paid that price on the cross for your forgiveness, that when you repent, it's blotted out. Do you know something? It doesn't exist anymore. So get over it and go and sin no more and enjoy yourself, okay? It's done. If you don't, if after having repented, if you hang on to it, God will dump the whole load on you because you turn it over to him and then take it back. That's really great, isn't it? Do you know what it says to God? You don't think he can handle it, but you think you can. Well, he will flat let you. Okay. You try to take it back again, he'll let you handle it all right. He wants you to know he can handle it. If you repent, he forgives you. You're a new creature. You got a new clean page. Handle it well, okay? You're okay. Don't worry. Michael from North Carolina. I've run across I love your teachings, okay? My 19-year-old brother was shot, okay? And I've run across these two scriptures in 1983, and I just gave up because I couldn't forgive the murder. The scriptures in 1 John chapter 3, verse 15, I was 22 years old when I stumbled on that. Well, why didn't you read it as it's written? Okay, you turned your back on God because you didn't understand a simple scripture. 1 John 3:15 says that no murderer can have forgiveness in the flesh. Don't you know what that means? It means the man that murdered your brother is supposed to be executed and sent home to the Father where your brother is to answer for his sins. And when he dies, he will anyway. If anything, that scripture should have made you love your heavenly Father all the more, okay? Now read it as it is written and for what it says. All it says is a murderer cannot have forgiveness in the flesh. Why? He's got to be executed if it was deliberate. Now, I want to say something. A lot of people call something murder that could be a crime of passion. There's a difference. We're not judges. God is. And sometimes if somebody's done, their passion rises up, like let's say if it's against a mate or someone that has offended their mate, that's a crime of passion. It fits altogether a different category, okay, than he who absolutely lies in wait and kills just for the sake of killing, okay? So probably as your brother was. Don't worry, they're going to get it. Richard from Indiana, someone is trying to tell me if someone's body is ill at any time or something happens to you like a car wreck crash, that there is sin in your life. Is that true? Absolutely not. Absolutely not. You know, We've got so many scripture lawyers or people that set themselves up as authorities, and they're so ignorant, they don't even know if the sun's up or down in their likeness or knowledge of God's word. I want you to make a note of Luke chapter 13, where Jesus talks about the 18 that the Tower of Siloam fell on. 18 is the number of bondage, okay? He said, were they more sinners than anyone else? No, they just were in the wrong place, okay? Meaning accidents happen, and so it is. And those that this murderer caught out in the field, in that Luke 13, were they worse than other people that they sent? No, they just were caught in the wrong place, okay? What he's letting you know, stuff happens, and so don't let some would-be preacher, reverend, pass garbage off on you. That's a lie, okay? God is the judge, and he will judge you by what you have done. And God is a God of love. He doesn't, just because someone sinned, he decides he's going to crash your car into a telephone pole and kill you. What kind of God would that be? That's what the reverend's telling you, okay? It's a lie. Get over it, okay? Don't have anything to do with that person anymore as far as Bible knowledge is concerned, because they're ignorant. Maggie from Florida. Now, you know, some people are going to say, well, you're judging him calling him ignorant. No, I'm not judging him. He's already proved it, okay? If somebody proves they're ignorant, you don't have to, it's not judgment then. They just are, okay? Maggie from Florida. Pastor Arnold, I would like to know if the verse in Hebrews 10:26 means exactly what it says, for I know that Jesus paid for all our sins, but this verse seems to say that the sins we commit willfully after he has received the knowledge of the truth, there is no longer remains a sacrifice for sins. Now, what it's talking about is your answer to that you will find in Luke chapter 12, verse 10. It means once that you come to full spiritual truth, knowing that the Antichrist is coming first, okay, that when you're delivered up before the Antichrist, if you refuse to allow the Holy Spirit to speak through you, that's unforgivable. That's the unpardonable sin. Again, read of it in Luke chapter 12, verse 10. Read the verses before. When you're delivered up to the synagogue of Satan, what you say against the Son of Man, meaning the Christ in the flesh when he walked the earth, can be forgiven. But he's not going to forgive you against talk against the Holy Spirit when he wants you to witness. When the key to this is when you come to have received the knowledge of the truth, meaning you know what the score is, but you know that's Antichrist standing there, and you refuse when you're delivered up to allow the Holy Spirit to speak through you to get the message of God to the world. That's unforgivable. And do you know something? It's not going to happen. I know God's elect too well. They are quite the contrary, going to have trouble not telling them their own mind instead of what the Holy Spirit wants to say. They got a message for Satan, all right. And they're going to have a hard time keeping their mouth shut and letting the Holy Spirit talk. I know them, okay. John 3:15 from Ronnie from California. Jesus said, except a man be born of water and of the Spirit, he cannot enter into the kingdom of God. Is the word water symbolic for the word? No. No, it means the bag of waters that a person is born in. The question is in John, the third chapter of John, it says you must be born again. But as you've probably heard me teach many times, the Greek is very specific. It says you must be born from above, which means that you must be born from being with God into a flesh body. And that is necessary. Why? Well, Jude chapter, there's only one chapter, but in the first six verses, it'll give you the answer. Why are the fallen angels destroyed because they left their first habitation and refused to be born in the bag of waters, born of woman, but rather came to the earth in angelic beings and seduced woman. Okay, that's what it's talking about, is that you must be born a natural birth. Otherwise, if you're not born from above, then you escape from above, leaving your habitation, and you're a fallen angel. That's what it means. Katie from Georgia, would you please give me a few tips on how to convince my uncle to open up a Bible? It would mean a lot to me. Your Bible lessons are wonderful. Keep up the good work. Well, you're so welcome, Katie. I tell you, you know, you have to try different things, but I think one of the things that draws someone to the Bible is Christ's words on the cross. When he spake, like, for example, in Matthew, Eli, Eli, lama sabachthani, okay? Isn't it amazing that 1,000 years before that fact, Christ was teaching Psalms 22, where it even speaks of the Roman soldiers gambling for his clothing, and also the words that came from that false priest's mouth, that it was written 1,000 years before it actually happened? Try that on him and say if he believes, why, how could that be true, okay? Anyway, I'm out of time. Hey, I love you all because you enjoy studying God's word, but most of all, God loves you for it. It's his letter to you. It's his advice and counsel to you, telling you how to be blessed. But most of all, he wants you to love him. You make his day, he makes yours. Brought to you by your tithes and offerings. If we've helped you, you help us keep coming to you. And bless God again. He always blesses you. Most important, though, hey, you stay in his word. Every day in his word is a good day, even with trouble. Know why? Jesus is the living word.
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Genesis 1:46, the first six chapters in God's Word. The world that was. Did you realize there was a world age before this one? Same old world, different age. The creation itself. When were the races created? You see, all the races were created separately, and you'll find that documented in these particular CDs. How and what was the sin in the garden? It will be discussed in this series also. This is a must for the serious Bible scholar, for if you do not understand how it was in the beginning, you certainly will never understand the end. I think you will find this series very rewarding, and certainly will answer questions that no doubt you have always wondered about. Genesis 1:46. Hey, I know you're going to enjoy this series.

Terrified. The word terrified means to be filled with terror. Terror can cause people to be deterred or intimidated into keeping them from doing what they should do, or it can cause them to do things that they should not do. Terror can cause anxiety and fear. God's elect have a purpose. Many of you have a destiny. You will be delivered up before the synagogues of Satan, as it's written in Revelation 2:9 and 3:9, for a testimony and a witness. Satan, in his role as Antichrist, will undoubtedly attempt to terrify you. Satan wants you to be deterred from accomplishing God's plan. He wants you to be intimidated by his supernatural powers. Should you be terrified of Satan? No. God promised his elect that not a hair on your head, the very hairs on your head are numbered, he says. And not a hair is going to be harmed. So do we have nothing to fear? You know, as long as we're on God's side, there is no power greater than your heavenly Father. Let's look to an example in the books of Moses as we ask that word of wisdom in Yeshua's precious name. Father, we ask you to open eyes, open ears this day. Let's begin our study today in the book of Deuteronomy, chapter 20, verse 1. Deuteronomy, chapter 20, verse 1, and it reads, "When thou goest out to battle against thine enemies, and seest horses and chariots, and a people more than you," this means many outnumbered than you, "be not afraid of them, for the Lord thy God is with thee, which brought thee up out of the land of Egypt." When you're delivered up before the Antichrist, I want you to think about Deborah, who didn't let Jabin's 900 chariots of iron, that's a chariot with an 18-inch knife on each wheel that literally mowed down troops on foot. She didn't let that scare her. She led Israel to battle against Jabin and his general Sisera. When you're delivered up before the Antichrist, I want you to think of Gideon, another of the judges of Israel. Gideon and 300 went up against over 135,000 of the Midianites and their allies. God wanted to prove to Israel that it wasn't by their own strength, the strength of their own hand, that they would be delivered from the Midianites. God wanted them to realize that it was his hand that was powerful. When God is on your side, you are in the majority. Verse 2, "And it shall be when you are come nigh unto the battle, that the priest shall approach and speak unto the people," the troops, in other words. And as Pastor Arnold Murray used to always say, there are no atheists in foxholes. The priest, of course, would be called to the soldiers to pray with them, to remind them that God was on their side. Verse 3, "And shall say unto them, Hear, O Israel, ye approach this day unto the battle against your enemies. Let not your hearts faint. Fear not, and do not tremble, neither be ye terrified because of them." Don't be intimidated by the enemy. Don't be deterred from your purpose by the enemy. I don't care how many you're outnumbered by.
If God is on your side, you are, and He has assured you of the victory, you can take it to the bank.

Don't be terrified. For the Lord your God is he that goeth with you to fight for you against your enemies to save you. That is why you should not be cowardly. That's the reason that you can stand against the Antichrist and witness against him without having any fear, without having any anxiety. Verse 5, and the officers, this word in the Hebrew, officers, is shoterim, and it means the scribes, the keeper of the genealogies, shall speak unto the people, to the troops, the soldiers, saying, what man is there that hath built a new house and hath not dedicated it, hasn't consecrated it, hasn't even had the opportunity yet to move in to the new home? Let him go and return to his house, lest he die in the battle and another man dedicate it. It just wouldn't be right for someone to build a home and never have consecrated it, never having lived in it. Wouldn't not able to enjoy the fruits of their own labor, in other words. Verse 6, the officers continue, and what man is he that hath planted a vineyard and hath not yet eaten of it? Let him also go and return unto his house, lest he die in battle and another man eat of it. He put all that labor into that vineyard and hasn't had the opportunity to enjoy the fruits of his labor. And what man is there that hath betrothed a wife? This word betrothed in the Hebrew is araz. It means to engage, to be in matrimony, a fiance, in other words, and hath not taken her. Let him go and return into his house, lest he die in the battle, and another man take her. Boy, will there be enough troops left over? I mean, they're sending home those who are engaged to be married but have never been with their wife. They're sending home those who have built a house and not consecrated it. They're sending home those who have planted a vineyard and never gotten to enjoy it. Are there going to be enough men left? As I said earlier, if God is on your side, you and God are a majority. They're not through sending troops home. And the officer shall speak further unto the people. And they shall say, what man is there that is fearful and faint-hearted? Which one of the men is cowardly? Cowardice is contagious. Let him go and return unto his house, lest his brethren's heart faint as well as his heart. No cowards in the military. In Judges chapter 7, verse 3, Gideon had 32,000 men left, and he exercised this rule of engagement. Who of you is faint of heart? Who is a coward? He had 32,000 men left. 22,000 of them said, I'm afraid. He sent 22,000 of them home only to have 10,000 left. That was still too many in God's eyes. God's reduced the number from 10,000 to 300 to take on 135,000. Verse 9. And it shall be, when the officers have made an end of speaking unto the people, that they shall make captains of the armies to lead the people, mustering the troops. Now we come to the rules of engagement for the nation of Israel. Verse 10, when thou comest nigh unto a city to fight against it, then proclaim peace unto it. Before attacking the city, ask for peace. Now, this rule did not apply to all nations, as we'll see when we get to verse 17 and the following verses. This rule did not apply to the cities that were inhabited by the Canaanites. Quite a different

0: war against thee, then thou shalt besiege it. Then it's okay to assault the city. On one instance, Joab was tracking down Sheba, who had insulted King David on numerous occasions. Sheba took shelter in the city of Abel, and Joab and his men were about to attack or besiege the city when the wise woman of Abel called for Joab and said, "Hey, we're just like you are. We didn't ask Sheba to come here." And she invoked this rule of engagement. You ask if it's peace, and if we will, we want peace, and if you will, we're going to cut off Sheba's head and toss it over the wall, which they did, and Joab called off his troops, and they all went home. Verse 13, "And when the Lord thy God hath delivered it into thine hands, thou shalt," didn't say if, "when the Lord hath delivered it into thine hands, thou shalt smite every male thereof with the edge of the sword," wiping out the enemy army. "But the women and the little ones and the cattle and all that is in the city, even all the spoil thereof," the spoils of war, "shalt thou take unto thyself, and thou shalt eat of the spoil of thine enemies, which the Lord thy God hath given thee. Thus shalt thou do unto all the cities which are very far off from thee, which are not of the cities of these nations." Now we get a clue that a different set of rules of engagement is going to be, and this is concerning the Canaanites. "But of the cities of these people," referring to the tribes of the Canaanites, "which the Lord thy God doth give thee for an inheritance, the promised land, thou shalt save alive nothing that breatheth." Completely wipe out the Canaanites. Men, women, and children. "But thou shalt utterly destroy them, namely the Hittites and the Amorites and the Canaanites and the Perizzites, the Hivites and the Jebusites, as the Lord thy God hath commanded thee." Deuteronomy chapter 7, verse 2, and the following verses. God tells Israel, you don't give your daughters to the Canaanite sons to be their wives. You don't take the daughters of the Canaanites to be your sons' wives. Why? Because you'll start worshiping their gods. God knew what he was talking about. It came to pass. There was a second influx of the Nephilim as well. And the first influx of the Nephilim, the plan of Satan, was to pollute the seed line through which Messiah would come. God's plan to flood the earth, the flood of Noah's time, wiping out the descendants of the Nephilim, only saving Noah and his family who had not mixed with the Nephilim. Satan doesn't give up easily. The second influx of the Nephilim had occurred, and they mixed with these Canaanitish tribes. God's plan to wipe them out, this time the sword of Israel. And that's hard, I know, for some of you to understand. Well, these Canaanites were God's children too. How could he order them to be completely annihilated? Because they had mixed with the fallen angels, the second influx of the Nephilim. Verse 18, "That they teach you not to do after all their abominations, worshiping their fake gods, which they have done unto their gods," small g, "so should ye sin against the Lord your God." Our Heavenly Father is jealous. And idolatry was and still is a great sin against your Heavenly Father. In Judges chapter 1, verses 16 through 28, we learn that Israel didn't follow God's instructions as far as mixing with the Canaanites, completely wiping out everything. They didn't follow their instructions, and they paid for it dearly. After all that Jesus did to prepare first the disciples who became apostles for his crucifixion, they were still terrified to see him after the crucifixion. Turn with me to Luke chapter 24 as we continue our study concerning terrified. Luke chapter 24, we're going to pick it up with verse 13. And this is after the crucifixion. And behold, two of the disciples or apostles, if you will, went that same day to a village called Emmaus. Emmaus, according to the Smith's Bible Dictionary, means warm baths, a resort, if you will, which was from Jerusalem about 70 furlongs. That's about 7.5 miles. Now, the problem with this is that Jesus, before the crucifixion, told them, 3 days after the crucifixion, I will arise, I'll resurrect, and I want you to meet me in Galilee. These two are going the wrong direction. Galilee is the other direction from Jerusalem. And they talked together, the two apostles, of all these things which had happened, the traumatic events of the crucifixion. And it came to pass that while they communed together and reasoned, Jesus himself drew near and went with them. There's a lesson for God's elect in this scripture. You see, their eyes are going to be closed and they're not going to recognize Jesus. I want you to keep your eyes open. Keep your eyes on Jesus. But their eyes were holden. They were kept or closed, this means, that they should not know him. They didn't recognize Jesus. And he, Christ, said unto them, what manner of communications are these that ye have one to another, as ye walk and are sad? You know, they should have been celebrating. The resurrection of Jesus Christ is something to celebrate. Why? Because he resurrected, we also resurrect. They're sad. Instead of rejoicing and celebrating, they're sad, probably feeling a little bit sorry for themselves. That's a sign that they lack faith. And the one of them, whose name was Cleopas, answering, said unto him, he said to Jesus, art thou only a stranger in Jerusalem, and hast not known the things which are come to pass there in these days? Where are you from, man, that you don't know what's been going on? And he said unto them, what things? And they said unto him, concerning Jesus of Nazareth, which was a prophet mighty in deed and word before God and all people, and how the chief priests and our rulers delivered him to be condemned to death and have crucified him. Jesus knew what things before he asked. He was the one on the cross being crucified. But we trusted, the two disciples or apostles continue, that it had been he which should have redeemed Israel. We thought he was the one that was going to redeem Israel. And beside all this, today is the third day since these things were done. Jesus told us on the third day that he would arise. Well, they didn't believe that, or they wouldn't have been going to Emmaus to take a hot bath. They would have been going the other direction to Galilee, because that's where he instructed them to meet him. Yea, and certain women also of our company made us astonished, amazed, which were early at the sepulcher. They went to the sepulcher, and Jesus wasn't there. And when they found not his body, they came saying that they had also seen a vision of angels, which said that he was alive. After all he had done to prepare them, they should have known that he was going to be alive, that he was going to resurrect. They didn't believe. And certain of them which were with us, Peter for one, went to the sepulcher and found it even so as the women had said. But him they saw not, no faith. Then he said unto them, O fools, Jesus speaking, and slow of heart or mind, to believe all that the prophets have spoken. Jesus quoted a great deal of Psalm 22 when he said, Eli, Eli, lama sabachthani, which being interpreted is, my God, why hast thou forsaken me? As he was on hanging on that cross. He was teaching Psalm 22, written 1,000 years, almost 1,000 years before the crucifixion. Ought not Christ to have suffered these things and to enter into his glory? It was written. These things had to come to pass. And beginning at Moses and all the prophets, he expounded unto them in all the scriptures the things concerning himself. Beginning with Genesis chapter 3, verse 15, the first prophecy we find in God's word. Genesis 22:18, Genesis 26:4, Genesis 49, verse 10, Numbers chapter 21, verse 9. You don't think Christ is in the Old Testament? Make a note of these scriptures. Deuteronomy chapter 18, verse 15. Psalm 16, 9 and 10. Psalm 22. Psalm 132, verse 11. Isaiah 7, 14 and 9, 6. And Isaiah 40, 10 and 50, verse 6. Jeremiah chapter 23, verse 5. And chapter 33, verses 14 and 15. Ezekiel 34, 23 and 37, 25. Dan 9, 24. Micah 7, 20. Malachi 3, 1 and Malachi 4, 2. You don't think Christ appears in the Old Testament? Make a note of those scriptures and check them out. What a Bible lesson Jesus gave these two. And they drew nigh unto the village, Emmaus, warm baths, whither they went, and he made as though he would have gone further. But they constrained him, saying, Abide with us, for it is toward evening, and the day is far spent. It's getting late. And he went into the tarry with them. They were interested in learning more of the Bible from Jesus. Remember, they still don't know who he is. And it came to pass, as he sat at meat with them, he took bread and blessed it and brake and gave to them. And their eyes were opened, and they knew him, and he vanished out of their sight. He ceased to be seen by them. Jesus was in his transfigured body. The same body that he transfigured into in Matthew chapter 17 on the Mount of Transfiguration. And they said one to another, Did not our heart or our minds burn within us while he talked with us by the way and while he opened to us the scriptures? What a Bible lesson they had received. Does your heart and mind burn when the scriptures are open to you and your understanding is opened? I know it does. And they rose up the same hour and returned to Jerusalem and found the 11 of the remaining first disciples, minus Judas Iscariot, gathered together and them that were with them. Verse 34, saying, "The Lord is risen indeed and hath appeared to Simon," to Peter. They shouldn't have been surprised. They were told long in advance. And they told what things were done in the way and how he was known of them in breaking of bread. He's risen and he's alive. And as they thus spake, Jesus himself stood in the midst of them and saith unto them, "Peace be unto you." And beloved, without Jesus in your life, there is no true peace, peace of mind. But they were terrified and affrighted and supposed that they had seen a spirit. They thought they had seen a ghost. After all that Christ did to prepare them, told them the events leading up to the crucifixion, told them about the crucifixion, told them what would happen after the crucifixion, and they are terrified. They are so frightened that they're deterred from accomplishing what it is they're supposed to be doing. They're intimidated by the presence of this supernatural being. And he said unto them, "Why are ye troubled? And why do thoughts of fear arise in your hearts, in your mind?" You should be rejoicing at the resurrection, and instead you're fearful. "Behold my hands," Jesus continues, "and my feet, that it is I myself." You can see the holes where they pierced me and nailed me to the cross. "Handle me and see, for a spirit, a ghost, hath not flesh and bones as ye see me have." It was written in the Psalms that his body would not see corruption. Again, he was in his transfigured body, as you can read about in Matthew chapter 17. "And when he had thus spoken, he showed them his hands and his feet." It's written in another place in the New Testament that old doubting Thomas wasn't satisfied just seeing the holes in the palms of Christ. He had to touch them. "And while they yet believed not for joy and wondered, he said unto them, Have ye here any meat?" Probably put them at ease somewhat. You know, a spiritual body is not all that different than a flesh body. It requires food. When Israel had nothing to eat, God gave them manna, angels' food from heaven. "And they gave him a piece of broiled fish and of an honeycomb to refresh him." The fish, as most of you know, would go on to become the early symbol of Christianity. In the Greek language, ichthy is fish. And a cipher exists, which if you understand it, the fish is symbolic of Jesus Christ, Son of God, Savior. And in the early days, it was dangerous to be a Christian. For many in the world today, it's dangerous to be a Christian, depending on which part of the world you live in. But the fish became a symbol. There's a meeting tonight. They would draw on the door of the house or hang a placard out with the symbol of the fish. And it would indicate that there were Christians there. "And he took it," the fish and the honeycomb, "and did eat before them. And he said unto them, These are the words which I spake unto you while I was yet with you, that all things must be fulfilled, which were written in the law of Moses and in the prophets and in the Psalms concerning me. We just reviewed a list of all of those references to Jesus Christ in the Old Testament. All of those things had come to pass or will come to pass. You see, many of them are future. And I ask if you read what is written in the Old Testament, including about the Antichrist. Have you read? Then opened he, Jesus, their understanding, that they might understand the Scriptures. Wow. Has he opened your understanding of the Scriptures? If he has, don't forget to thank him. Many are blind. Their ears are closed. Their eyes are closed. I'm speaking spiritually now, to understanding. If you have been given eyes to see and ears to hear, don't ever forget to thank him. What a blessing. And said unto them, thus it is written, and thus it behooved Christ to suffer and to rise from the dead the third day. It had to happen. Why? Because Hebrews chapter 2 verse 14 was accomplished. Jesus came through it in the flesh, and through his death, he who has the power of death, that is to say the devil, was defeated. And that repentance, Jesus continues, and remission of sins should be preached in his name, in the name of Jesus Christ, among all nations, beginning at Jerusalem. Nations is ethnos. And with the crucifixion of Christ, the salvation was open to all, including the nations, the Gentiles. You know, that is what they, the disciples, were supposed to be doing. They were supposed to be preaching repentance and remission of sins. That's what we're supposed to be preaching as well. And ye are witnesses of these things. And behold, I send the promise of my Father upon you. But tarry ye in the city of Jerusalem until ye be endued with power from on high. And of course, the promise of his Father he's speaking to, referring to the power of the Holy Spirit. And that Spirit came upon them in Acts chapter 2. Paul encourages not to be terrified by our adversaries, including Satan. Don't be deterred. Don't be intimidated. Philippians chapter 1, as we continue our study. Philippians. A small group of churches, Philippi. That's, I think, the reason that it's such a short chapter in God's Word. There weren't all that many Philippi. They weren't inundated with the teachings of the Pharisees and the Sadducees either. In the book of Philippians, Paul stresses joy, the joy that Christ should bring. Let's pick it up. Philippians chapter 1, verse 9. And this I pray, that your love may abound yet more and more in knowledge and in all judgment. Love is the glue that holds the body of Christ together. That ye may approve things that are excellent. That ye may be sincere and without offense till the day of Christ, the Lord's day, the day that he returns at the second advent. Being filled with the fruits of righteousness. Righteousness means that which is right, which are by Jesus Christ unto the glory and praise of God. Do things his way and you will do things right. But I would ye should understand, brethren, that the things which happened unto me have fallen out rather unto the furtherance of the gospel. All of the events that Paul suffered, shipwrecked, I don't know how many times, beaten on many occasions, thrown in prison on many occasions, all of that was to further the gospel of Jesus Christ. Paul wasn't a complainer. He was a can-do Christian. So that my bonds in Christ are manifest in all the palace and in all other places. The palace referring to Caesar's court, in all other places means to all other peoples. And many of the brethren in the Lord waxing or gaining confident by my bonds are much more bold to speak the word without fear, gaining confidence. And Paul led the way. There's no question about it. Paul showed them the way. Paul was not one to sugarcoat anything. He spoke boldly. He spoke confidently. And he taught others to do the same. Some indeed preach Christ even of envy and strife. Some Christians are teaching a Christ of envy and strife, and some also of goodwill. The one preach Christ of contention, not sincerely, supposing to add affliction to my bonds. I like the way Moffat translated this last phrase. They annoy me with their teachings while I lie in prison. But the other Christian, preaches of love, knowing that I am set for the defense of the gospel. We all have rights. And when you have rights, use those rights. We're taking ground, not giving ground. What then? What can we say about all this? Or what does it matter? You could even say this. Notwithstanding, every way, whether in pretense, in other words, every way Christ is taught, whether in pretense or in truth, Christ is preached. That, beloved, is what is important, is what Paul is saying. And I therein do rejoice, yea, and will rejoice. Does it make you happy? Does it make you joyful when the gospel of Christ is advanced, that it's taught, that it's brought to the world? I know it does. Paul continues, "For I know that this shall turn to my salvation through your prayer and the supply of the Spirit of Jesus Christ." Notice the capital S. That's the Holy Spirit. "According to my earnest expectation and my hope, that in nothing I shall be ashamed." Ashamed means confused. "But that with all boldness, as always, so now also Christ shall be magnified in my body, whether it be by life or by death." And you know, it really didn't matter to Paul one way or the other. "For to me to live is Christ, and to die is gain." That's when we receive our rewards at judgment. "But if I live in the flesh, this is the fruit of my labor. Yet what I shall choose, I wot not." It's a difficult decision for me to figure out whether I would like to remain in the flesh and produce fruit for the Lord, or it would be better to die where I would be with the Lord. To be absent from the body is to be present with the Lord. 2 Corinthians chapter 5, verses 7 and 8. Verse 23, Paul continues, "For I am in a strait betwixt two, having a desire to depart the flesh, to be with Christ in heaven, and to be with Christ, which is far better." You know, to be with Christ, which is far better. I was talking with someone the other day who had lost one of their immediate family members. And I said to them, you know, I don't think there's a one of us that when we cross over and we get to the other side, not one of us are going to want to come back here. And we should all take comfort in that, knowing that our loved ones are in a far, far better place than we. 24, nevertheless, to abide in the flesh is more needful for you. We need to advance the gospel of Jesus. And having this confidence, I know that I shall abide and continue with you all for your furtherance and joy of faith. Produce fruit for the Lord. That your rejoicing may be more abundant in Jesus Christ for me by my coming to you again. Verse 27, only let your conversation be as it becometh or favors the gospel of Christ, that whether I come and I see you, whether I'm with you in the flesh or else be absent, I may hear of your affairs, that you stand fast in one spirit. That spirit, of course, the spirit of Jesus Christ, the Holy Spirit, with one mind striving together for the faith of the gospel. We are one body. We should be of one mind. We have an enemy, all right? It's Satan, the devil. We should not be bickering and fighting among ourselves as Christians. Be of one mind. And in nothing terrified by your adversaries, which is to them an evident token of perdition, but to you of salvation, and that of God. I like the way Moffat translates this verse. Moffat says, never be scared of your opponent. Your fearlessness is an omen of ruin to the enemy, but to you of salvation, and that at the hand of God. Just like Gideon and those 300 brave hearts that were with him, it wasn't their strength, their hand that brought about salvation. It was the hand of God that caused the Midianites, 135,000 of them, to fight amongst themselves. They started killing each other off. It wasn't Deborah's strength that caused the chariots of iron of Jabin and Sisera, the Canaanites. It wasn't Deborah's power. It was the hand of God. He brought about a torrential rain that caused those 900 chariots of iron to become bogged down in the mud. That's what I want you, is to never be terrified of your adversaries. That includes Satan himself. Again, he will try and deter you from accomplishing God's will. He will try to intimidate you. You always keep in mind it's the hand of God that will deliver you, that will bring you salvation. Jesus warns us of some terrifying events in the end time. Don't allow the terrifying events to deter you or intimidate you from accomplishing your mission. Turn with me to Luke chapter 21, verse 1 in closing. Matthew, Mark, Luke, and John at the beginning of the New Testament. We're going to Luke 21, verse 1, and it reads, and he being Jesus, looked up and saw the rich men casting their gifts into the treasury. They're downtown Jerusalem. They're throwing their large donations and gifts into the treasury at God's house. And he saw also a certain poor widow casting in thither two mites. A mite is 3/8 of a farthing. 3/16 of a cent. In Matthew chapter 10, verse 29, Jesus says, aren't two sparrows sold for a farthing. We're not talking about much, is the point. And he said, of a truth I say unto you, that this poor widow hath cast in more than they all. Why? Because she cast in everything that she had. That's faith. For all these have of their abundance, their wealth, cast in unto the offerings of God. But she of her penury, her poverty, hath cast in all the living that she had, all the means of livelihood that she had. Not many have that much faith. And as some spake of the temple, how it was adorned with goodly stones and gifts, he said, now this next scripture aligns with Matthew 24, Mark 13, where the subject is, what's it going to be like when Jesus returns? Do you want to know what it's going to be like when Jesus returns? Listen up. As for these things which ye behold, the days will come in the which there shall not be left one stone upon another that shall not be thrown down. When Jesus returns at the second advent, he's going to cleanse Jerusalem of the filth from the Antichrist having set up shop there. And they, the disciples, asked him, saying, Master, but when shall these things be? And what sign will there be when these things shall come to pass? And he said, take heed, that's a warning, beloved, that ye be not deceived. For many shall come in my name, saying, I am Christ, and the time draweth near. Go ye not therefore after them. Always test the fruit. Test the doctrine. Even some Christian, supposed Christian pastors will lead you astray through their false teaching. But when ye shall hear of wars and commotions, be not terrified, for these things must first come to pass, but the end is not by and by. Today we hear peace, peace, peace. The end time comes nigh. Don't be terrified, though. Don't be scared. Don't be afraid. Don't suffer anxiety and fear. There is no need. God is on your side. If you're on his side, we are guaranteed the victory. Then said he unto them, nation shall rise against nation, and kingdom against kingdom. And great earthquakes shall be in divers places, and famines, Amos 8:11. The famine of the end time is not for bread or water, but for hearing the word of God. And pestilences, COVID-19 might come to mind. And fearful sights and great signs shall there be from heaven. But before all these, they shall lay their hands on you, that's you, God's elect, and persecute you, delivering you up to the synagogues of Satan, Revelation 2:9 and 3:9. My words? No, the words of God. They're called the synagogue of Satan. And unto prisons, being brought before kings and rulers for my name's sake. Not for failure to pay taxes. Beloved, protect your credibility. God can't use you if when he needs you, he finds you in prison for doing something stupid. And it shall turn to you for a testimony. And I like to translate this, and he, the Antichrist, shall turn to you for a testimony. Settle it therefore in your hearts. You get this set in your minds firmly, not to meditate before what you shall answer. This word meditate in the Greek is promeleio. It means to premeditate. Don't premeditate what you're going to say. Why? Verse 15, for I, Jesus speaking, will give you a mouth and wisdom, which all your adversaries, including Satan, shall not be able to gainsay nor resist. They won't be able to deny or withstand the words. Why? Because it's the Holy Spirit speaking through you. And you'll have the tongue of Jesus Christ. Revelation chapter 1, verse 16. That two-edged sword that cuts both ways. And ye shall be betrayed both by parents, you'll be delivered up, and brethren, and kinsfolks, and friends. And some of you shall they cause to be put to death. The two witnesses, and of course death, is Satan. They're going to deliver you up to Satan in his role as Antichrist. And you shall be hated of all men for my name's sake. A good thing to be hated for. But there shall not an hair on your head perish. Now that's a promise from Jesus. Do you believe Jesus? I certainly hope so. But that's a promise you can take to the bank. In your patience, possess ye your souls. Wait for the true Messiah. Don't be deceived into worshiping the Antichrist. And when ye shall see Jerusalem compassed, well, where could we read about that? Other places in the Bible. How about Zechariah in the Old Testament? Chapter 14 talks about Jerusalem being compassed with armies, think spiritual, then know that the desolation thereof is nigh. Leading up to the abomination of desolation, standing where he ought not, claiming to be Jesus Christ. Then let them which are in Judea flee to the mountains, and let them which are in the midst of it depart out, and let not them that are in the countries enter thereunto. Get out of Jerusalem. Why? Because the Antichrist is there. For these be the days of vengeance, that all things which are written may be fulfilled. This is part of the gap verse. It's referred to Isaiah chapter 61, verse 2. But woe unto them that are with child, think spiritually, and to them that give suck in those days, those who have been deceived by the Antichrist and are spiritually in bed with Satan when the true bridegroom returns. For there shall be great distress in the land and wrath upon this people. This people are those who have been deceived. The cup of God's wrath will be poured out. And they shall fall by the edge of the sword, and shall be led away captive unto all nations. And Jerusalem shall be trodden down of the Gentiles until the times of the Gentiles be fulfilled. And there shall be signs in the sun, and in the moon, and in the stars, and upon the earth, distress of nations with perplexity, the sea and the waves roaring, confusion and anxiety abound. Look around you today, beloved. The world is filled with confusion. The world is filled with anxiety. There is no true peace unless you have the peace of Jesus Christ. Men's hearts failing them for fear. Terrified. Look around. People today are terrified. And for looking after those things which are coming on the earth. For the powers of heaven shall be shaken. Revelation chapter 12, verse 7. We read there that Michael and his armies will war with Satan and his angels. Michael wins and boots Satan down onto earth. The powers of heaven will be shaken. Then shall they see the Son of Man coming in a cloud with power and great glory. Does that say anything about us going anywhere? No. Then we'll see the Son of Man, that's Jesus, coming in a cloud with power and great glory. Verse 28, and when these things begin to come to pass, then look up and lift up your heads, for your redemption draweth nigh. Beloved, when your redemption, that's Jesus Christ, draweth nigh, I want you to be able to stand before him and to not be ashamed, to not be confused. And how do we do that? Well, when you're delivered up before the Antichrist, you've got a destiny. You have a purpose in life, and that is to witness for the true Jesus Christ. Make sure when the bridegroom returns that you're able to that he's able to be proud to take you, that he's able to say, well done, my good and faithful servant. Let's go to his throne. Yahweh, Heavenly Father, we thank you for the written word, your word, Father, that tells us the events that are going to come to pass, Father. We believe those events are going to come to pass. Why? Because your word says so, Father. We believe you. We trust you. We ask you to continue to open the eyes and ears of God's elect, Father. Continue to reveal your will to us, Father. And so through your Spirit, the Holy Spirit, and through the letter you wrote to us, your word. Let everything that we do the rest of this day be a reflection of the love that is Jesus Christ. In Jesus' name we pray, amen.
1: 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We invite you to join us for the next in-depth Bible study each weekday at the same time. Thank you for watching today's program, and God bless you.

The book of Deuteronomy. The law was given as our schoolmaster. Have you been to school on God's Word? Certainly one way to go there is to study the book of Deuteronomy. Probably the most exciting thing that Deuteronomy has to offer for you is that great song of Moses, that those that overcome the false Messiah in the end generation will be singing. The law itself being the schoolmaster that keeps us out of trouble in these flesh bodies. Again, an education in taming that part of you that oftentimes needs taming through the old schoolmaster, that great book, Deuteronomy, the law, and its set ways of keeping you from harm's way even in this generation. You're going to enjoy it.

0: Welcome to the Shepherd's Chapel Network Family Bible Study Hour with Pastor Arnold Murray. Wisdom is understanding God's Word. Pastor Murray's unique teaching approach brings God's Word alive with meaning as he takes you on a chapter-by-chapter, verse-by-verse study of God's letter to you, the Bible. And now here is Pastor Arnold Murray.
1: Good day to you. God bless you. Say welcome to the Shepherd's Chapel. Welcome to this Family Bible Study Hour. We're ready to get back in our Father's Word. Back in this 12th chapter of the great book of Deuteronomy, this is Moses giving the law coverage. It's not a different law, but it's the same law, only Moses basically, I like to say, puts it in lay terms where everybody can understand. And as we closed in the last lecture in verse 15 of chapter 12, God said, you take the wild deer and the wild game, and you can eat of it all the time, but don't offer it as a sacrifice to me. Not because it doesn't cost you anything. It already belongs to God. You only sacrifice to God what you have raised, what is yours, and what is of value to you. That's real simple, and it's pretty common. But he freely gives us, of the roebuck, which is to say a deer. And so it is. That's only right and befitting that Father says, share the little game that I've got set aside for you. Now, picking it up, we ask a word of wisdom from our Father in verse 16 of that chapter 12. Let's go with it. It reads, only ye shall not eat the blood, you shall pour it upon the ground as water. Now, naturally, you have to understand using common sense. There was not refrigeration at this time. And if you did not properly bleed an animal, and the meat itself would be putrid in a short period of time, unfit to eat. Okay. So you have to, in butchering an animal, properly bleed it, and you're not supposed to partake of that blood or the flesh in it, with the blood in it. It will make you sick. And at that time, without refrigeration and so forth, and even today when we have refrigeration, it is unclean and not a fitting thing to not properly butcher an animal for consumption, as God has stated. Unfortunately, some people relate this then to transfusions. That's not what it's talking about. If you've ever been in the military, as most of us have, and you've had wounded men on the field, the only thing that keeps some of them alive is a transfusion. So don't ever knock that. That's not what it's talking about at all. It's talking about health laws, which is to say our food laws. And we'll be talking about that in this lecture and the one following, especially the one following. 17. Thou mayest not eat within thy gates the tithe of thine corn or of thine wine, or of thy oil, or the firstlings of thy herds, or of thy flock, nor any of thy vows which thou hast vowedest, nor thy free will offerings, or heave offerings of thine hand. Why? Because it belongs to God. You're not only not supposed to partake of it in the gates, in your home, or in the field, or anywhere. Why? It belongs to God. So it is. I want you to notice how fair our Father is. Of the wild animals that you hunt, he said, you go ahead and partake of it. It's yours. You just enjoy. But then on that part that you've raised and it's my part of it, you leave it alone. Verse 18, but thou must eat them before the Lord thy God in the place which the Lord thy God shall choose. Thou and thy son and thy daughter and thy manservant and thy maidservant and the Levite that is within thy gates, and thou shalt rejoice before the Lord thy God in all that thou puttest thine hands unto. In other words, when you had to wait with your offerings to give to the Levite and to the house of God, And then all would partake, but God always got his part. Okay, that was naturally, I want to instill again that blood sacrifice or animal sacrifice to God is a thing of the past. It was a statute, which means a ritual, whereby Christ's blood on the cross fulfilled all those sacrifices for one and all times. But at the same time, the Lord wants the point across. If it belongs to him, he wants it, and he wants it handled properly. Verse 19, take heed to thyself that thou forsake not the Levite as long as thou livest upon the earth. That's to say the word of God, the Levite being the carrier thereof. Verse 20, when the Lord thy God shall enlarge thy border, as he hath promised,

promised thee, and thou shalt say, I will eat flesh. Because thy soul longeth to eat flesh, thou mayest eat flesh whatsoever thy soul lusteth after. In other words, whatever you have a craving for. Verse 21, if the place which the Lord thy God hath chosen to put his name, there be too far from, if it be too far from thee, then thou shalt kill of thy herd and of thy flock, which the Lord hath given thee, as I have commanded thee, and thou shalt eat in thy gates whatsoever the soul lusteth after. That is to say, what you have a craving for, what you're hungry for. Okay. 22, even as the roebuck, here we're switching again to wild animals now. Okay, this is a deer, and the hart is eaten, so thou shalt eat them, the unclean and the clean shall eat of them alike. And again, many people think this is talking about unclean animals. It isn't. The subject is on the eater, not that that is eaten. It means that if somebody has touched a dead body, they're unclean for 7 days, according to the old law. But they also were permitted to partake of that table. Or if it was a stranger that was, well, let's say not a Christian, when it comes food time, share. Verse 23, only be sure that thou eat not the blood, for the blood is the life, and thou mayest not eat the life with the flesh. And this is an old standing rule, and again, it drives sickness from you. A lot of people might think, well, I grew up on a farm and I didn't know that we bled things properly. Well, why did you wring a chicken's neck? Okay. Why did it hop around and bleed out before you partook of it? That's what you were doing, passed down from generation to generation. Verse 24, thou shalt not eat it, the blood that is. Thou shalt pour it upon the earth as water. 25, thou shalt not eat it, that it may go well with thee and with thy children after thee, when thou shalt do that which is right in the sight of the Lord. You know, the health laws are very important. It's for your benefit. Not necessarily the Lord's, but it's for your benefit, your help. And when you do it God's way, and why does he say children after thee? Well, because it follows generation after generation. For as I know, flesh bodies have never changed. We never got a new model or anything of that nature. It's pretty well the same body that God created from the beginning. And naturally, the health laws still apply the same way, if you want to be healthy. But, you know, breaking the health law is not a sin to hell, let's say, but it sure is to illness and bad health. Verse 26, only thy holy things which thou hast and thy vows thou shalt take and go unto the place which the Lord shall choose. 27, and thou shalt offer thy burnt offerings, the flesh and the blood, upon the altar of the Lord thy God, and the blood of thy sacrifices shall be poured out upon the altar of the Lord thy God, and thou shalt eat the flesh. God always protecting his children. That is not healthy for you to partake of, he cleanses. 28, observe and hear all these words which I command thee, that it may go well with thee and with thy children after thee forever. When thou doest that which is good and right in the sight of the Lord thy God. And so it is even to this day. That's why it's so important. God's word never changes. Parts of it become fulfilled. That is to say, God's word is true. It always comes to pass as it is written. And this is why, again, and I'm perhaps illustrating this too often, but it's real important that you know the difference between the commandments, which is to say the law, the statutes, which is to say the ordinances or the rituals,

0: Of sacrifice is an abomination because Christ shed his blood for one and all times. He is our sacrifice. He sacrificed for you so that you could have salvation open and freely. It wasn't free to him. He paid an awesome price for it. And you don't want to ever forget that. And naturally, the third hinge of this is judgment, which God is that judge, and whatever you got coming to you, if it's reward, fine, you're going to get it. If it's punishment, fine, you're going to get it. God knows. It's in the book called the Book of Life. Verse 29 to continue. When the Lord thy God shall cut off the nations from before thee, whither thou goest to possess them, and thou succeedest them, you inherit them, and dwellest in their land. And so it is. This is why that the house of Israel, wherever it has gone, it pretty well reigns supreme wherever it is. Why? Because God's with them. 30. Take heed to thyself that thou be not snared by following them after that they be destroyed from before thee, and that thou inquire not after their gods, saying, how did these nations serve their gods? Question. Even so will I do likewise. In other words, don't tempt yourself to fall into some religion that is distant to the word of God, chapter by chapter and verse by verse. Don't follow them. Don't be even curious about it, is what he's saying. That because you might get the urge to say, well, I wonder. And this always goes back to old Achan, who took the Baal priest robe, said, ooh, would I look good in that? Looking good. Don't partake of the accursed thing. God does not appreciate it. And I guarantee you, he will punish you when you drift away from the true word of God into traditions of men that make void the word of God. Do not go there. Well, how can I tell the difference? God's word, chapter by chapter, verse by verse. You automatically know the difference. It's common sense. 31, thou shalt not do so unto the Lord thy God. Don't you do him that way. For every abomination to the Lord which he hateth, have they done unto their gods. For even their sons and their daughters have they burnt in the fire to their gods. I mean child sacrifice, called Moloch worship, okay? Sacrificing children to fire, okay? God would say, you might make a note of Jeremiah chapter 32, verse 35. God said, they burned their children and claimed that it was a religious thing, and that thought never came into my mind. In other words, God never had that thought of sacrificing children to fire. That's a man-made thing. It is an abomination, and God hates it. Never sacrifice children. You want to get God stirred up, that'll do it. Verse 32. What thing soever I command you, observe to do it, and thou shalt not add thereto, nor diminish from it. You don't add to it, nor do you take away. It is a wonderful thing to utilize common sense. And a child is a precious thing. And God's word is a precious thing. And children grow into adults generation after generation that follow the word of God, especially when nothing is added to it. Well, that's how traditions get added, okay? Like, the word rapture is an example. It's not in the Word of God. But man put it there in his teachings and made a whole religion out of it, which is foreign to God's Word and sets people up to accept the first Messiah that comes along saying, I'm hauling you out of here, which is none other than the Antichrist himself. Can you understand better why God hates it? He wants a virgin bride here when he returns, not somebody that has been unfaithful with the false Christ. Chapter 13, idolatry is what we're talking about in this chapter. What is idolatry? It's anything you put before God. That is to say that you allow to come between you and God. And many idolatry can be many things. It can, you can worship a person and idolize that person more than God. You can allow your business to become an idol because you will put it before Almighty God. You can allow one of your toys, airplanes, boats, what have you, to become an idol to you when you give more attention to it, polishing that dude up, shining it, happy with it, just really idolizing it. It becomes an idol to you. Because with it, then you don't have time for God. You don't have time for his word that is for your own good. That's what an idol is. So, you know, if you think it was a thing of the past, like worshiping statues only, you're wrong. Many people worship things that become an idol today in everyday life. Chapter 13, verse 1. If there arise among you a prophet or a dreamer of dreams, and giveth thee a sign or a wonder, this means a false prophet, okay? 2, and the sign or the wonder come to pass, it might even happen the way it was said, whether he spake unto thee, saying, let us go after other gods, which thou hast not known, and let us serve them. If somebody says that, even though they mention some prophecy that comes to pass, and want you to serve another God, what are you going to do? You're going to be deceived? You'd be probably about the dullest blade in the drawer if you would let anyone that claims to be a prophet tell you to fall away from God. Because anytime a prophet does anything, even one of these prophets of God, a true prophet, that would lead you away from God, he's a fake. That's a real easy test to determine for yourself, to decipher. It's whether something is true or false. Anytime someone tries to pull you away from that is written and take you into a bunch of ratchet jaw nonsense, you've been had, friend. And how does God feel about that? Well, how do you feel about unfaithfulness? Verse 3. Thou shalt not hearken unto the words of that prophet. Don't you listen to them. Or that dreamer of dreams. For the Lord your God proveth you to know whether you love the Lord your God with all your heart and with all your soul. He wants to know that you love him. I mean, after all, as it's written in Ezekiel 18:4, your soul belongs to him. You don't get around to giving it to him. He already owns it. And when he owns your soul, he expects you to be true to him. And he has a right to demand that. And certainly he does. And I like the fact that he will prove, he proveth you. He'll test you. He might even let you, he might throw a false prophet right in your path sometime to test your okra. That's a little saying of seeing how much you got up here between your ears. Can you be had very easily? Can you be deceived? Will you follow ratchet jaws? Or do you follow God and the letter he's written to you, this word of God? Again, I could say Deuteronomy, these words, being what Deuteronomy means for the Hebrew name. Ye shall walk after the Lord your God, not somebody else. You shall walk after the Lord your God and fear him. Double meaning, revere or fear, which is it? Your choice. And keep his commandments, that's his law. And obey his voice, and you shall serve him and cleave unto him. Not somebody else. Not some false prophet, not some fake religion. You stick to the Father's word and to Almighty God. Verse 5, and that prophet or that dreamer of dreams, shall be put to death, because he has spoken to turn you away from the Lord your God, which brought you out of the land of Egypt and redeemed you out of the house of bondage, to thrust thee out of the way which the Lord thy God commanded thee to walk in. So shalt thou put the evil away from the midst of thee. You won't listen to them. You get away from them. You might say, well, isn't that a little severe that the false prophet dies? Well, he's going to hell. Without a big change or something, he's going to hell, and everybody that goes to hell is going to die. And I'm not talking flesh, I'm talking souls. And so it is. Just wait around a bit. God is judge, and that's his judgment. And you can rest assured and be guaranteed that judgment. Man may not perform it, but God will. Again, unless the Savior intervenes, and the Savior does not intervene, the person must have a change themselves. Then the Savior will intervene. Verse 6, if thy brother, the son of thy mother or thy son, if it's close family, or thy daughter, or the wife of thy bosom, or thy friend, which is as thine own soul. I mean, you're so close to them, you feel like you're soulmates. Entice thee secretly, saying, let us go and serve other gods, which thou hast not known, thou nor thy fathers. Now, I want you to take a home assignment. I want you to check out in the Hebrew the word entice and secretly, okay? It's the word entice is sooth, which is to seduce. And you can check secretly out for yourself. It's kind of got a special meaning of how you can be deceived if you're not careful. My friend, God sent you this letter because he loves you. He sent you this letter because he wants you to know better. He wants you to be strong. And did he not say back, what did he say back in verse 3? Have you forgotten already? It's the word proveth you. He wants to know whether he can trust you or not. God's elect especially, he wants them to stand against the false Messiah. And he can't take some ratchet jaw, scatterbrain, and depend on him, because he will not be deceived nor let down, and he knows who he can trust. So you want to take these things very seriously. Entice, be seduced to worship other gods? What would you be fit for? I can tell you what you would be worthy of. Hell bound. Certainly without repentance, does not repent and have a change. 7, namely of the gods of the people which are round about you, nigh unto you. The little church next door, or far off from thee, way overseas. Got a letter? Yeah, I need worship this. From the one end of the earth even unto the other end of the earth. 8, thou shalt not repeat. Thou shalt not consent unto him, nor hearken unto him. You don't even listen to him. Neither shall thine eye pity him. Neither shalt thou spare, neither shalt thou conceal him. Don't you try to, I don't care how close a friend it is or relative. If they're a false worshiper, then don't try to conceal him, because you can't. God knows them, knows their mind, knows their heart. Verse 9, but thou shalt surely kill him. Thine hand shall be first upon him to put him to death, and afterwards the hand of all the people. And of course, let's go on. And he explains, why is this? 10, and thou shalt stone him with stones that he die, because he hath sought to thrust thee away from the Lord thy God, which brought thee out of the land of Egypt, from the house of bondage. Verse 11, and all Israel, everybody, shall hear and fear and shall do no more any such wickedness as this is among you. In other words, they learn pretty quick. That's not a wise thing to do. Now, naturally, that is a little severe. But the kinsman redeemer was to cast the first stone of the one that was offended. You see, what this melts down to, and many have trouble with it, don't worry, God will fulfill the sentence as he has written. It'll come to pass. But you see, it is one thing for someone to take a flesh life. If they be a Christian, in the book of life it is written that they are heaven bound and they shall live forever. But when someone supposedly heaven bound listens and hearkens to one of these that would lead you to some fake religion, which is always of Satan, it's one of Satan's number one tools, they're about to murder your soul. They're about to rob you of your eternal life. That's forever and ever and ever. That's a very serious thing. And that's why God considers the penalty thereof to be so severe. So let your heart be not troubled, my friend. God knows what he's doing. Verse 12. If thou shalt hear, say in one of thy cities, which the Lord thy God hath given thee to dwell there, saying, verse 13, certain men, the children of Belial, are gone out from among you, and have withdrawn the inhabitants of their city, saying, let us go and serve other gods, which ye have not known. In other words, you know it's not in God's word. Certainly wasn't his, and it states very clearly they were children of Belial, which is to say Baal. They're Baal worshipers, which means they're Satan worshipers. Then shalt thou inquire and make search and ask diligently, and behold, if it be truth, that is to say, and the thing certain, that such abomination is wrought among you, nor it is a fact. You just don't jump to conclusions. You document it. You make sure you know what you're doing. 15, thou shalt surely smite the inhabitants of that city with the edge of the sword, destroying it utterly, and all that is therein, and the cattle thereof with the edge of the sword. In other words, when people mess with souls and lead souls to hell to burn forever, that's a very serious thing, as forestated. 16, and thou shalt gather all the spoil of it into the midst of the street thereof, pile it up, and shalt burn with fire the city and all the spoil thereof, every whit, for the Lord thy God. And it shall be an heap forever. It shall not be built again. An heap is Ai in the Hebrew tongue. And so it is. Ai forever. That's how God feels about this. When you start messing around with false religions, and you know, people are real bad to say, well, I've heard there's a new religion. There's a ho-ho-ho religion. All you do is laugh. You know, most people are smart enough to know that it takes God's word and the Savior to save you. Laughing won't cut it. It's wonderful to be happy and rejoice. But to make a religion out of one component of happiness, you're missing something somewhere up here between your eyes. Okay. 17. And there shall cleave naught of the cursed thing to thine hand, that the Lord may turn from the furiousness of his anger. You want to tick him off? This'll do it. Think about it. and show thee mercy and have compassion upon thee, and multiply thee as he has sworn unto thy fathers. You pick up that accursed thing, though, what happens to you. You're part of it. That's what happened to old Achan, remember, like I said before, with the priest, the Baal priest robe. Oh, boy, looking good here. God does not deal with people that lead his children away from the eternal. Verse 18, to complete the chapter. When thou shalt hearken to the voice of the Lord thy God, you listen to him, to keep all his commandments, that's to say the law, which I commanded thee this day, to do that which is right in the eyes of the Lord thy God. Always, if you want to be blessed, that's what it amounts to. If you want to be blessed, you will please God, because it is from God that all blessings flow. Let me ask you a question. Are you blessed? Well, I'm not sure. Well, then let the Lord know you love him. Follow his commandments. Do it his way. And get ready for those showers of blessings. For they shall come. For a father always takes care of his own. That's his promise. And God always, always keeps his word. The next chapter gets into the food laws. Don't miss it. It's interesting. And it still applies even to this day if you like to be healthy. All right. Bless your heart. You listen a moment, won't you please?
1: 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Don't be deceived by Satan.
0: And there we are back again. Let's have the 800 number, please. 1-800-643-4645. That number is good from Puerto Rico, throughout the U.S., Alaska, Hawaii, hey, all over Canada. If the Spirit moves and you got a question, you share it. Won't you do that? Please never ask a question about a particular reverend, denomination, or organization. We do not judge people. Father is the judge, and like we were reading today from the Word, he judges pretty close, but fairly. Well, how does he judge? He judges because he knows even what you think. And he judges by the book of life. Your name is in it. Everything you do is written right there. All he's got to do is check the books. And there you are. He proves you. Every once in a while. But inasmuch as he proves you, don't ever forget 1 Corinthians chapter 10, verse 13. Won't anything happen to you that isn't pretty common to happen to everybody? And God will always test or prove you, but he will never send more upon you than you can handle. And he will always, this is the important part, he will always show you a way out. If you're a real Christian, if you follow his word, if you follow his commandments, and if you love him, that's the way it is. He takes care of his own. And it is so good to hear from you all that listen by shortwave around the world. Your announcer at the end of the hour will send give you our mailing address. Now, you got a prayer request, we can do away with the number and the address. Why? God knows what you're thinking. You know, he made you different than anyone else. Your DNA is totally different because he wanted someone just like you, unique. But he does want you to love him. He loves you. He may not love what you do all the time, but he does love you. He's a fantastic father. You want to be blessed? Then let him know he's fantastic and that you love him and you want to follow and serve him. Father, around the globe we come. We ask that you lead, guide, direct, Father, touch in Yeshua's precious name. Thank you, Father. Amen. Okay, and question time. We're going to get into with Chet from Arkansas. My question is it acceptable to study with you daily and learn the key of David and remain a member of one's local church with hopes of reaching some of those who continue believing in the rapture doctrine? Thank you for your teaching. You're so welcome. I never, never tell anyone where they should go to church. God gives you that unction. As long as you, now, naturally, if God sent a conviction upon you that you belong there no longer, that would be one thing. But I truly am a believer that the Holy Spirit gives unction as to whether there's some person there you're going to reach or not. And I can't tell you, and maybe you can't even be sure, but God knows. And that's why you follow his unction, not any man's, okay? You're doing good. You just hang tough. Ashley from Georgia. My name is Ashley, and I'm 10 years old. Pastor Murray, do you think that this earth age will end on or around December 2012? I keep hearing about this at school, and I know from your teachings that we are living in the final generation. Thank you for all your good teachings, and God bless you. Well, you are so welcome. It's so good that you are studying, Ashley. And it is, you know, we have these segments of fear that come along. And much of this is based on the Mayan calendar for December the 21st, 2012. But I always say they ran out of rock, so that ended the calendar, all right? But really, even to be serious, though, even in the Mayan calendar, it doesn't say it's the world's going to end. It's a new season. It goes with one particular alignment, and then after that, things start over, always start over. So no one, as it is written in Mark chapter 13, no one knows when that instant. We do know the season. He told us we would know the season. But then as far as the three things put together, the day, the month, and the year, which means the instant. Jesus said, and not even he knew, that only God in heaven knew. And so it remains to this day. So don't let the soothsayers make you nervous. Stick with the word of God and love the Father. He'll take care of his own. You're doing good. Gil from Maryland. Did Jesus forgive the dietary laws about pork? Can you explain the scripture where the food was lowered on a cloth to Peter? Can you give any scriptures to back it up? The question came up in a Bible study group that we didn't need to follow these laws. Well, the Bible study group was an error. The next lecture, we'll go into what you should and shouldn't eat from God's word. But concerning Acts chapter 10, which you ask about, the sheet of animal, did Peter eat any of those scavengers? Answer, no, he did not. He told God, I have never eaten any of those things. And three times God took that sheet back up, disallowing Peter to partake thereof. And then he told Peter, what I'm talking to you about, alos in the Greek tongue, is don't ever call other people, Gentiles, unclean. For in Christ they can be cleansed. And even as this was happening, there were three men coming up to his gate from the house of a Gentile for Peter to go and help heal and bless that home. You know, God had that timing down perfectly. But read that Acts chapter 10 over again, and it will say very clearly, I'm not talking about food. I'm saying you will not call Gentiles that love the Lord unclean or common anymore. And so it is. Now, a lot of people then will go to 1 Timothy chapter 4, verses 3 through 5, and say, right there, you got it. God did away with the health laws. He did not. I think they have lost the art of reading with common sense. Because what does verse 3 say? Don't let anyone judge you in marriage. If you love somebody and so forth, if you have repented for all your sins, you're free to marry. Okay. And don't let anyone judge you in food concerning those things, listen to me, those things which God created to be received. God did not, and has made it very clear, he did not create scavengers to be received. He's only talking about the animals that were to be received. And then, in a following verse, it will say, all of God's animals are good. It didn't say for food, but good for the purpose God created them for. Scavengers are to clean disease off this earth. Then don't you go eat them because they carry that disease. And it will make you sick. Okay. The food laws were never, they're the same today. Flesh bodies haven't changed. Scavengers haven't changed. And good food hasn't changed either. James from North Carolina. If a Kenite repents, will he or she be able to bear fruit from the ground of Genesis 3? You know, they are no longer a child of Satan, but become a child of God. And normally they will not partake in farming. That's not their niche. But they are blessed when they are converted. If the reason for baptism is to prove that we believe he rose from the tomb, what was the reason to be baptized before then, before he rose? Please explain. Well, the word baptized was washing, okay? And many people believe that before you partook of an offering or a service, a religious service, that you cleansed yourself. You want to remember, in those days, wearing sandals and in dusty, dirty roads and everything, it was when you walked several miles to go to the place you would worship, you were pretty dirty. And just drive down some dirt roads in an open vehicle for a few days, and you'll understand what I'm talking about. Though they didn't have vehicles there, they did have the dust and the dirt in the roads. And so it was a cleansing. It had no connection whatsoever with the true meaning of baptism. William from Idaho. Question, who are Kenites in today's world? Everyday people or a certain race? They're a race. Kenite means children of offspring of Cain. And you will find it in your Hebrew dictionary, Strong's Concordance. The word 7017 is Kenite. And they are a patron or an offspring of 7014, which is Cain. And it is a race of people. And they were not the children of Adam, because when you go to chapter 4 in the great book of Genesis, Cain's genealogy is separate from Adam's. And Christ tells you in Mark chapter 13, verse 30, I'm sorry, in Matthew chapter 13, verse 37, who their father is, especially who their father is, the first murderer, if you go to St. John chapter 8, verse 44. No mystery to it. He lets you know. Rose from California. Is God and Jesus the same person? Isaiah chapter 7, verse 14. What does it say? A virgin shall conceive, shall bear a child, and you shall call him Emmanuel, which is to say God with us. Jesus Christ was God with us in our dimension, whereby we could see him, we could hear him, we could honor him, or we could crucify him. Whatever was chosen. And naturally, the Kenites basically aligned that had slipped in among our brother Judah and brought up to pass the crucifixion, which, as it was written in Psalms 22, came to pass even down to the Roman soldiers gambling for his clothing at the foot of the cross. Exactly as God had it planned. And so it is. You can read in John chapter 14, Jesus said to, I believe it was James, it might have been to the whole group, if you've seen me, you've seen the Father. Why? In the perfect image. Velma from Georgia, does what part of the Bible talk about Cain's father being Satan? Isn't that strange? Both questions here. Matthew 13:37 tells you who planted the tares or the Cainites. And Jesus himself tells you in verse 37 of chapter 13 who planted the tares, which is to say the children. We're not talking about wheat, we're talking about children. And it makes it very plain. But also, as I stated, John chapter 8, verse 44, it'll tell you very clearly who their father was. Jesus himself speaking. Gloria from Georgia. Question, do you think that as we get closer to the end times that we might be able to actually see and have encounters with angels the way some people were allowed to see them when Jesus was on earth? Well, there are encounters, and Father does speak. And what is the word? What is an angel? They're a messenger. That's the very meaning and purpose for them is messengers. And in the transition of passing from this life to the next, many times, many pastors see this. They don't see it, but they witness the fact that the person in the transition of dying can see into that dimension because they are going into that dimension. And God sends a person they love and respect. Well, they are angels at that time, or maybe it would be easier to understand if I said they are as the angels because they're in their spiritual bodies. Gene and Kathy from Nebraska, a large sign with the spiritual reference Ephesians 6:12 was momentarily shown on national TV at the Washington, D.C. demonstration on September the 12th, 09. It kind of piqued my spiritual curiosity. Would you tell me what the original language of Ephesians 6:12 says? I believe it should say, we wrestle not only against flesh and blood. Well, it means that Satan and his fallen angels are coming back again, and you better have the gospel armor on, or you won't be able to contend with them. For we stand against the fiery darts of Satan as Antichrist. And the main thing you want to remember is to girt yourself up with that belt, and that belt is the Word of God, and it holds your britches up. And the time of Antichrist, you want to be sure you got that snugged up good. It's the Word of God, and you'll never be deceived. It means that our competition is Satan and his fallen angels when they come as Antichrist. That's principalities from higher places. He's in heaven now, but he's not going to be there long. Michael's going to kick him out. Revelation chapter 12, verse 6 and 7. James from Minnesota. My wife Shirley and I watch your program almost every morning. We are both Christians and love to learn from God's word. We would both like to hear your view on gambling and if you have a reference of it in the Bible. Well, that was also just common sense. An habitual gambler will gamble away his house payment, and his children and his wife will go without food. That's an habitual gambler. That is so wrong, because he does not take care of his own family, as it's written in Timothy, and he's worse than an infidel. But if it is somebody's pleasure money, a couple of bucks or so, and a person wants to play bingo, that's not a sin, because you're not robbing your family. You're still taking care of your family. So it's a thing of common sense. Quite frankly, if you do something that hurts someone, it usually is wrong. Okay, if it hurts good people, it's wrong. Arthur from Georgia, have you ever had an engine fail or stall in flight? Another person, Wayne from Tampa, I really like your teaching. Well, you are so welcome. Well, I had a pilot's license before I had a driver's license, and I've had an engine fail me. You know, some, we flew stuff that back in the old days that wasn't as trustworthy as it is today. It was good, but once or twice I've had an engine fail, and once it was my own fault for flying a crop duster with the wrong prop on it trying to go cross country when it had a power prop on it. I'll just say that rather than go into pitch. And I ran out of fuel right out in the middle of nowhere. And like as always, if you keep your head, you know, when things are really going rough, that's not the time to get excited. Okay, be cool. Never let the enemy see you sweat on your first cruise. Take care of business. You know, an airplane will fly without engines if you keep your cool. Just because you lose power, it's like if you're up here, you can coast downhill, but you can't go uphill. So always do your coasting and coast to the best suitable place for the least bumps on your head, and you'll do just fine, okay? Bill from Illinois. I was telling my daughter-in-law about the first Earth Age, and she asked if it was the same concept as reincarnation, a question I cannot tell or try to explain because I only want to tell her the actual truth. Well, it certainly has nothing to do with, you know, the interesting, you might go to John 3:16, take your Strong's Concordance, and check out the word, God so loved the world that he gave his only begotten Son, that whosoever should believe upon him should not perish but have eternal life. Check out that word eternal. It means you never stop existing. We have never stopped existing even from the first Earth Age. And do you know something? People that die today, they do not stop existing. They go to the Father instantly because we have a different body than these flesh bodies. It's a spiritual body. And so there's no such thing as reincarnation. The most reincarnation comes from evil spirits inhabiting a flesh body and speaking through them. For example, giving addresses of Spain 400 years ago. This person thinks, well, I was born there and raised it. No, they got a demon in them that was there 400 years ago, okay? No such thing as reincarnation. This Earth Age, science does not argue with that. Religion does not argue with it if you understand God's word. He declares there was an age before this. Get my tape, Three Earth Ages, and you'll be able to help her considerably. Ollie from Mississippi. Please explain 1 Corinthians chapter 14. I am confused. When I read the Bible, it seems I see it done differently in church. Well, it's real simple. If you need to know the Greek a little bit, it says unknown tongue. It means a language you were not born with. Okay. Well, any language you speak in, God and the angels understand it. But he said, if you decide to go down to Mexico City and teach God's word, you want to take an interpreter with you, or they're not even going to know when to say amen. And you'll be like a horn honking without any melody or harmony. In other words, they don't know. They don't. Why? They don't speak your language. It has nothing to do with jabber. Okay. It means, and even it says there, never allow over two people that need an interpreter to speak one following the other. Why? Well, it's a little boring. It's a little boring to hear, to have to hear a person speak and then wait for the translation and then try to absorb it themselves. Not the best way to teach, but it spread the word of God until somebody of that language could pick it up and with the enthusiasm bring it forth. That's what it's talking about. The Pentecost tongue on Acts chapter 2, you won't find the word unknown there. That's the obvious guarantee that the Holy Spirit is present. It's not unknown. Out of time, hey, I love you all because you enjoy studying our Father's Word. Most of all, God loves you for it. He sent you the Word. He wants you to understand it, to study it, to stay in it. Makes His day. When you make His day, boy, is He going to make yours. We're brought to you by your tithes and offerings. If and if only we've helped you, you help us keep coming to you. Once you do that, you bless God. He will always, I do mean always, bless you. Now, most important though, listen to me. You stay in His Word every day. And His Word is a good day, even with trouble. You know why? Because Jesus, Yeshua, He is the living Word.
1: 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Thank you for watching today's program, and God bless you.

This has been a long time I've been promising a children's book. This is a book that will help a parent teach their child exactly what God's Word states. Now, this was done by a very good friend and student of this chapel. We have given it, if you would, a binder whereby if there is a page that you feel is too far advanced for your children, then by all means you should remove that particular page. It is done in a material that is even washable, and it takes you step by step into instructing a child, what does God's Word say? And I think you will find it extremely helpful. It is item number 4414.

giving thanks or to give thanks. That's thanksgiving. You know, many people forget to really be thankful as to who we're supposed to give thanks to, though. It's wonderful to give thanks to your friends, your family, because they deserve it. But your Heavenly Father is who we give thanks really to. When Jesus performed miracles, example, when he fed the multitude, he gathered them in groups of 50. Pentecost, that's what the word is in the Greek. And he put them in groups of 50 orderly, set them down. And then what did he do? He gave thanks to our Father. You always, if you're expecting an answer, if you're expecting blessings, then you'd better thank him. The word thanksgiving is tuda in the Hebrew tongue. Do you know what it means? It comes from the prime yada, which is outreached hands praising God. Okay. Looking up to the Father. That's the etymology of the word. Okay, is to be. What it really means is opening your hands is symbolic of opening your heart, opening your mind to our Heavenly Father. Because what he has done for us, especially if you have